0: Civil Service Commission held a meeting to review an appeal from Andrew, but it decided not to address or overturn the HR decision or the new employment policy requiring graduation from a, quote, accredited high school, which, by the way, that requirement was added after Andrew submitted his application. Well, as he shared last week at our Pray Vote Stand Summit, he talked about all of this, and his issue is expected to come up before the Fremont City Council tomorrow. So we want you to be aware of it. Number one, to pray for him, to pray for the City Council meeting tomorrow, but also to enable you to reach out to the City Council and tell them to end the discrimination against homeschoolers, to end the discrimination against Andrew's application. And to do so, you can visit frcaction.org/firefighter or simply text the word firefighter to 67742. Let your voice be heard. All right, to close out today's program, we want to share with you part of Tony's interview this past week at our Pray Vote Stand Summit with Senator Josh Hawley and his wife, Erin. It was a powerful interview, and among other topics, they discussed the life issue, which was front and center that day because of the nomination hearing earlier that morning for President Trump's pick to lead the FDA, the Food and Drug Administration. But here's part of that interview.
1: First of all, we're delighted to be here. Thank you so much for having us here. Thank you for coming from all across the country. I mean, it's just amazing. Thank you for standing for the gospel of Jesus Christ. I mean, it's just incredible. We need more people to stand in this time, don't we? What I took away from today, Tony, is that it is absolutely vital that we get the FDA, number one, to commit to finishing this safety study of mifepristone. But you and I both know we don't need a study to tell us the abortion drug is not safe.
2: Yeah.
1: It's not safe for the baby, who it kills almost every single time. And it's not safe for the mother, because in more than 1 in 10 cases, the mother who takes that pill is sent to an emergency room with a life-threatening condition. And the pharmaceutical companies who make that drug, they lie about it because they make money on more abortions. The more abortions there are, the more money they make. And that's why, Tony, it is absolutely vital that the FDA put back in place the safety protocols. But, you know, I think we agree on this, too. They need to go beyond that. Yeah, we need to go beyond that. Congress needs to ban the abortion drug in the United States of America, period.
2: And you have legislation to do that. You've introduced legislation.
1: I've introduced legislation to do that, and I'm challenging my Republican colleagues, everybody who's running for office. If you're pro-life, you cannot be for the abortion drug.
2: Yeah.
1: We have more abortions now in this country than we did when Roe was the law of the land because of the abortion drug. It is turning every mailbox in America into a Planned Parenthood. We cannot allow this to go on. We need to ban it.
2: Explain why it's important that Congress act on this and not just allow the FDA to change its policy.
1: Well, what happens is this. Missouri is a pro-life state. Louisiana, where Tony is from, is a pro-life state. Many of you, I'm sure, are from pro-life states. Here's the problem. It doesn't matter what your state's laws are, because the abortion drugs are mailed into every single state, regardless of state law. And that's because there are no safety restrictions on the drug. You don't have to go to a doctor to get it. You don't have to see a doctor as a follow-up. You don't have to have a screening for an ectopic pregnancy. None of the above. And these drug companies know it. They're the ones who pushed the Biden administration to adopt this abortion on demand agenda. What that means is what you vote for in your states doesn't matter.
2: Right.
1: The abortion drug is getting mailed in. The only way to make the Dobbs decision that overturned Roe, the only way to make it real, is to ban the abortion drug in the United States of America.
2: And if the FDA did change the policy, a new administration could change it right back.
1: Exactly right. And you and I both know what we have seen since this drug came to America under Bill Clinton is that every Democrat administration makes it easier and easier and easier to get the drug. And why? Because they want more and more and more abortions. And I just want to be clear, we're not talking about contraception here. That's not what this is, whatever your views on that are. That's not this. We're talking about a drug whose sole purpose is to kill an unborn child already in the womb.
2: Yeah.
1: And it's happening all over this country.
2: Erin, I was actually listening to Josh in the hearing today, and I was thinking, he must be looking at Erin's notes.
1: That's literally true.
2: But I was thinking, you know, you've got to have some dynamic dinner time conversations. Honey, pass the salt, and oh, here's a declaration to go with it for life. You know, talk a little bit about, I mean, two of you so immersed into this defense of the unborn. I mean, both of you at the tip of the spear.
3: Sure. So definitely this is something that's super important to us both. We're also legal nerds. I remember one time my sister asked us, we were at dinner, is this really what you talk about? So yes, but we're so thankful. I think especially as parents, at least that's especially for me as a mom, being able to guide and shepherd your own children just reinforces how crucial life is.
2: Everybody should be having these conversations around the dinner table. I mean, these are important fundamental things. This is what Deuteronomy talks about. It's what the Bible talks about, is when you sit down in the way, when you stand up, when you walk, that you talk about these things. It's the application of God's word to the very issues we're facing today. So, John, I mentioned declaration. That's a cue for you.
1: Okay, well, you know what? Since you mentioned it, Tony, we had the privilege... Tony and Aaron and I and some other Christian leaders from across the country had the privilege last week to announce a declaration for life, and I just happened to bring it with me here. You can see it on the screen.
2: I thought you might have one. And by the way, let me, before you go ahead and get, this is one of those times, take out your phone, get that QR code, because you're going to want to sign this declaration. It is outstanding, and in the app, go ahead.
1: The Declaration for Life was written by Christian pastors from across the country on the birthday of America. Here we are, America's 250th anniversary. We thought it was vital that Christians from across the country speak to the importance of life, speak to the principle of life for this country, and call the nation back to a defense of life, and do so on the basis of the gospel of Jesus Christ. And that's what this Declaration for Life does. It says, it affirms that from the gospel we know every single life is valuable. From the gospel we know every single life is made in the image of our Lord Jesus Christ, who went to a cross for every single life. And it also calls on political leaders to take the important steps of protecting the unborn, not just in rhetoric, but in law, including banning the abortion drug.
2: I'll see if you want to comment on this or not, but in some ways the Republican Party has lost its voice on this issue. It was taken out of the party platform, so there's no declarative statement on life, and this fills that void.
1: You know, I would just say that my observation is that there are so many elected officials, and listen, I cast aspersions on none of them in Congress where I serve with so many, but there are just so many elected officials who... they talk about life when they run for office, and then when it gets time to vote on life, nobody wants to do it. You know, it's just crickets. When the rubber meets the road, they say, well, that's controversial. Well, let's leave that to the states. Well, let's leave that to the courts. No, I think the time for bold leadership is now. There is a role for Congress, and it is to ban mifepristone.
2: You talk about your home state of Missouri. You both of you launched the Love Life initiative to help educate, and I mean, Missouri is really at the tip of the spear in this election cycle on the life issue. Talk about that.
1: Well, it really is, and Aaron can chime in on this. I mean, in the state of Missouri, we're a pro-life state. You know, we are a state of so many believers and such a rich heritage of Bible-believing churches in the state of Missouri. We probably have some Missourians here. There we go. Yes. Oh, we love you. Great to see you. But you know, these Missourians will tell you, our state has seen enormous amounts of money from outside Missouri, from the coast, poured into our state to try to get our laws changed in Missouri to permit abortion on demand and transgender procedures on minor children.
2: Yeah.
1: And we're fighting right now. We've got an initiative on the ballot this fall so voters will have the opportunity to protect life and to protect our children from this craze, from these butchers, let's be honest. And I tell you, we are in the fight of our lives, and Aaron and I just want to do our part in that.
3: Yeah, absolutely. And in some of the polling we've looked at, it's shocking because Missouri actually currently has abortion on demand up until birth. Missouri has a law that is less protective of life than almost every developed nation in the country. And that's absurd because, as Josh said, Missouri is a very pro-life, very pro-family state. So this November, we'll have a chance to change that. And we could really use your all's help. Something that we found out is that most people still think Missouri protects life. They think that it's a pro-life state and so it protects life, and they have no idea what was enacted in 2024. And the Missouri Supreme Court just basically gutted all of Missouri's pro-life laws a few weeks ago. So we need your help. Every state, even those that believe pro-life, don't necessarily have the laws. Hopefully that will change come November.
2: You know, Aaron, you've been helping out Louisiana with in the Fifth Circuit on the abortion pill there. You've been working with the Attorney General, Liz Merle, who's doing a great job leading other Republican AGs fighting the FDA policy on this. These companies that are selling the abortion pill, talk a little bit about the regulation and I mean, are these guys, are they making money?
3: Absolutely. That was one of my favorite questions asked at sort of the Fifth Circuit is, you know, Danco, Gen BioPro, why are you here? And the answer is they have standing because they make less money if they sell fewer drugs that kill children. That's why they have standing. That's why they're
2: because it's a profit.
3: Absolutely.
2: And so that's why they have standing in the court, which is actually being questioned for the state of Louisiana as if it has standing.
3: Which is absurd, because every month, nearly 1,000 Louisiana children are lost. Louisiana's pro-life law is worthless because of the FDA's new REMS under the Biden administration.
2: So what kind of regulation is in place for these abortion manufacturers and the abortion pill?
1: None. I mean, get this. The primary maker of the abortion pill is a company called Danco that you'll be shocked to learn, I'm sure, was initially funded by George Soros. Is also funded by a whole bunch of people from an entity called the Population Council. These are hard leftists who think that humans are ruining the planet. The fewer children we have, the better, that the human race is essentially a parasite on this planet. Those are the people who started this company. It is based in the Cayman Islands. Their entire board of directors is private, Tony. All of their paperwork, all of their books, their financials, they won't release any of it. They're trying to avoid regulation, but as Aaron just said, they are making billions of dollars in profits a year because they only make one product, the abortion drug. So here, their entire business and their entire industry is based on killing American babies, and they don't want to even be subject to regular FDA oversight. This has got to change. We need to ban this drug.
2: But they've had, historically, they've had a special relationship with our government. It's like the drug of the deep state.
1: It really is. I mean, this goes back to Bill Clinton, who allowed the drug in and permitted it to be sold in the United States. But as I've said before, what's happened is every Democrat administration that comes into office just opens the doors wider until Joe Biden finally said, just sell the drug however you want. Do you know you could do it right now? You could get on your phone and you could go to a website and you could click a link and you could have the drug shipped to you. You don't have to even be a woman. Of course, these days, the Democrats aren't so sure that men can't get pregnant. This is a very difficult question. But you don't have to prove anything. And this is why, and Tony, you've reported on this, this is why we see multiple states have tragically charged men with getting the abortion drug and lacing their girlfriends. In some case, it's an abuser who laces the woman he's abused, laces their drinks or their foods with this abortion drug, and causes them to have an abortion against their will. Multiple states have brought criminal charges against these men. It's so easy because the drug is so prone to abuse. The companies know it. They don't care because they're getting rich.
2: You know, one of the most egregious cases was recently an Army captain who impregnated a junior NCO, which is wrong. I mean, it's criminal anyway to be engaged in that relationship. He put it in her food and forced her to take it, causing the death of the baby. He was charged and convicted. But this is happening in our own military through the permissive FDA policy.
1: And here the FDA all the time, you know, what the FDA under Joe Biden said was that, oh, there's no problem. This drug is perfectly safe. And I have to tell you, I had just a little bit of a go around this morning with Dr. Overton, who is the new nominee to head up the FDA, because she suggested in response to a Democrat on the committee that this drug was currently safe. And I said, now, wait. I said, let's not suggest that this drug is safe. This drug sends 1 in 10 women who take it to the emergency room with a life-threatening condition. It kills every baby. Surely you're not saying it's safe. And Tony, I think it's important to come back to where we started on this. It's important that we get anybody who wants to be in our government they need to be on the record that this drug is not safe, that it needs to be restricted, and ultimately anybody who wants to hold office in this government needs to commit to banning it. Yeah. End of story.
0: Well, that was part of Tony's interview last week with Senator Josh Hawley and his wife, Erin, at the Pray Vote Stand Summit. 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All right, that's all the time we have for today. 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
8: For American Family News, I'm Robert Thornton. President Donald Trump predicts the Iran war will be won very soon. Here's Fox's Jared Halpern.
9: President Trump says U.S. and Iranian negotiators are continuing to talk through mediators.
10: As far as I'm concerned, it's going to be one way or the other. It's going to go pretty quickly.
9: Speaking to reporters in the Oval Office, President Trump says two things will happen once the war ends. Iran will never develop a nuclear weapon.
10: As soon as that war ends, inflation's going to be eradicated. Totally.
9: The president says gas prices will also fall, though he has suggested that may not happen until after the midterm elections. At the White House, Jared Halpern, Fox News.
8: President Trump announced a new multi-billion-dollar steel mill today in hopes of bringing manufacturing back to the U.S. When asked by reporters in the Oval Office why the project is so important, the president said it has a lot to do with the military.
10: We have a military that's very powerful. And there are certain products you have to make. Steel is one of them. You need it for your planes, your army tanks. You need it. We have a lot of things we don't have to make ourselves.
8: The new steel project will take iron from a plant in Milwaukee, making the materials 100% American-made. Five young British men arrested on explosives and terror charges near a U.S.-operated Air Force base in England were released on bail today. And counterterror detectives said they were investigating multiple lines of inquiry, including whether there is a link to Iran. The men were detained early yesterday after three vans were spotted in the countryside near a UK-owned base that has been used by American bombers during decades of conflicts in the Middle East, including this year's war with Iran. A retired Army four-star general says it is an alarming development that Communist China provided Iran with the means to accelerate the development of its ballistic missiles to overwhelm Israeli defenses. More from AFN's Chad Groney.
11: There have been more than a few raised eyebrows about the lavish reception President Trump made for Xi Jinping during his visit to Washington last week. Trump even personally greeted the communist leader on the airport tarmac. And Trump has announced that he plans another meeting with Xi in China in November, amid disturbing reports that China has been aiding Iran in their strikes on U.S. targets. In an interview on the Fox News channel, retired Army four-star General Jack Keane said no one should be surprised at this cooperation.
12: During the Biden administration, China, Russia, Iran, and North Korea decided to work together because they thought American leadership was weak, there were opportunities, and because of the vulnerabilities. And with Iran, they're receiving support from all three countries as well, China being one of them.
11: Keane says U.S. and Israeli intelligence revealed an alarming development.
12: China moved solid fuel for ballistic missiles to Iran and thousands of components to accelerate the development of ballistic missiles. And those missiles were being developed at a rate that alarmed our intelligence services. The Israelis and their major cities, Iron Dome was not going to be able to protect them to the degree to keep the casualties down, and it would exceed our ability to protect U.S. bases. That was alarming.
11: Keane says that proved to be one of the reasons we went to war.
12: And I wish we had emphasized it actually more at the time. What happened here is China played a role in that decision. We shouldn't be surprised by this, and we have every right to push back on it.
11: I'm Chad Groening.
8: The Texas Attorney General is investigating Blue Cross Blue Shield Insurance over claims of denials and delays of urgent care. More from Fox's Kristen Goodwin.
13: Texas Attorney General Ken Paxton says the investigation will focus on Blue Cross Blue Shield of Texas's approval and denial of medically necessary claims, noting it will determine whether claims are denied without adequate review or whether the company engages in any other unlawful practices. The Republican noting the probe comes after a string of consumer complaints. Paxton, who is running for U.S. Senate in Texas, saying in a statement, Blue Cross Blue Shield has a responsibility to put patients before profits and ensure that Texans receive the care they need, adding, I will wage a relentless legal battle against any insurance company that fails to protect health and safety of Texans. Kristen Goodwin, Fox News.
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15: Welcome to Today's Issues, offering a Christian response to the issues of the day. 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
16: Hey, good morning, everybody, and welcome to Today's Issues on the American Family Radio Network. Thanks for listening, pardon me, to AFR. And joining me in studio is Ed Vitagliano. Good morning.
17: Good morning, Tim.
16: Welcome back.
17: It's good to be back. Back at the old homestead this weekend, back in my office after being in Boston last week with our tour. And it was a blast. Really enjoyed getting to spend time with supporters who were on the tour. And a shout out to Wesley and Walker Wildman, because they work like dogs on this tour and did a great job. It was.
16: And who taught them that work ethic?
17: Well, it was you and Miss Allison. I didn't realize, this is the first tour I've ever been on with AFA. I didn't realize there was so much work on getting this organized and keeping it on target.
16: That's just the tour itself, leading up to the tour.
17: Yeah.
16: A lot of stuff you have to do, too. Fred Jackson, good morning, Brother Fred.
18: Good morning. I just want to ask Ed, did you eat lobster?
17: I did. Well, not lobster, the lobster roll.
18: Oh.
17: Had that twice.
18: Okay.
17: Had pasta twice.
18: Okay.
17: And listen, the food was fantastic. The sites we went, the historical sites, were great and inspiring. Lexington and Concord was my favorite stop. But there's so much history in Boston. And you forget, I had forgotten a lot of the stuff about how the Revolutionary War and to a large extent our country started because of that part of Massachusetts.
16: Absolutely.
17: Mm-hmm. So,
16: well, guess what? If you missed this one, there's one next year.
17: Next year.
16: So we wanted to tell folks, yeah, there's a Boston tour in 2027. It'll be in October of 2027. And if you want information on that, just visit our website, tours.afa.net, tours.afa.net. And there we have information on the Boston Tour 2027, again in October, so a year from now. And then also information on all the other historical and Christian heritage tours that we lead in America and then abroad. So Italy, Greece, Williamsburg, Jamestown, Washington, D.C., Mount Vernon. So a lot to check out there at tours.afa.net. If you're interested in a one of these tours in the year 2027. All right, a lot to talk about today. First of all, we've already mentioned the tour. I wanted to see how it went for you.
17: Yeah.
16: But I was told, too, by a little birdie to ask you about a flip phone or something like that. This has not come from me. It came from other sources who told me to ask you about a
17: flip phone. So I'm guessing it's our producer, my former friend,
16: I'm just
17: Brent Creeley, or maybe Fred Jackson. Well, one of these two guys.
16: The person who told me I should ask you about this is in our room, but I'm not going to. There are four people in here. Two of them are you and me. And so that ought to give you a process of elimination.
17: I will say, Brent is not a liar, so yeah, he said, wasn't me, which means Fred.
16: Well, I'm not going to say.
17: What happened was. Okay, I'm going to give you the short version.
16: Okay, I know nothing about this because I missed the morning meeting.
17: Yeah,
16: okay.
17: I texted something to my wife.
16: Yes, you did.
17: And it was a question about something that had been on my shirt.
16: Right. This morning.
17: This morning, we were in a hurry. I didn't check. My son says, you got something all over the back of your shirt. So I text my wife something that's, we got it going forward. You got to change it. And I sent it to leadership.
16: You did, because I got
17: mistake.
16: It.
17: Yeah. And so.
16: Can you read it?
17: No. I am trying to shut it down, not put it on national radio. And when I saw that, my son told me, he said, you just sent that to leadership.
16: Yeah.
17: And I panicked. So I tried to delete it and wound up deleting the entire text thread with leadership, all our conversations. And then I couldn't get back.
16: Your message to your wife's still on my phone. Do you want to read it from there? No, I'm just. Anyway, hey.
17: So these guys were saying, it looks like you need a flip phone, old man.
16: Okay.
17: You don't know how to work your iPhone.
16: Hey, there is few things more embarrassing than sending a text that is intended for one person that goes to another that has something personal.
17: Yes.
16: On it. That was meant for a private viewing.
17: Private conversation. Yeah. And luckily, if my wife had gotten it or found out that leadership gotten it, then she would be having a private viewing with my dead body at the funeral home. So.
16: That's funny. Well,
18: another one for the old file.
17: Yes. I got my old file.
16: This has happened to all of us. If you've had a phone long enough, but. This kind of thing, but this is 8-10 years ago. But Buddy Smith, he's
17: senior vice president.
16: Vice president. He's since retired, but he still comes in and does some things for us here. But Buddy was, a long, long time friend of ours and colleague of ours here. So this is about, 10 years ago or so. I got a text from him. We had talked about something earlier in the day. Well, about 11 o'clock at night, I got a text from him saying, I love you, sweet dreams. So I'm sitting in bed talking, and Allison and I said, this is really weird. I said, Buddy's telling me I love you, sweet dreams. I said, we're friends, but we're not this close. We're not this close. So as it turns out, his wife, Carol, was traveling.
17: Yes.
16: And that was obviously intended for her as a good night. But I was the last person on his text.
17: Yes.
16: And he accidentally, because what happens is your text, I figured this out. As you're going to text, another text comes in almost the same time, and that's what causes.
17: Yeah.
16: So always be careful.
17: Yes.
16: Always be careful. Especially if you're going to talk about somebody, you know, that you just got through.
17: Or you're going to tell them you love them.
16: Yeah. Or
17: you gotta
16: sweet dreams.
17: Yeah.
16: I'm texting back. I said, buddy, I appreciate the sweet dreams.
17: Well, but, and in the interest of Christian love, Fred, I will get even with you.
16: Your day's coming, Fred.
17: That's right.
16: You need to. So y'all, in the end, they told you because you did this texting faux pas that you need that you're being mocked. You need a flip phone, old man, so you can't text.
17: So I can't text. Oh, and just one last thing. Part of the problem was I was standing in the door before our story meeting. My son has just told me. He said, "You texted that." Which you intended for mama to the whole leadership. So I'm panicking. They are mocking me on the spot.
16: Oh, wow.
17: And then I tried to close the door. This was part of what happened. Tried to close the door.
16: Right.
17: Banged into the side of the door. That started them off again.
16: Okay.
17: They're really a couple of disagreeable people.
16: Ed, I would never do that to you. You know that.
17: No.
14: Oh, my.
16: So may I say a good bless your heart right here?
17: Yeah.
16: I feel for you, brother. Yeah.
14: I just want to say welcome home, Ed.
16: Welcome home.
17: Thank you, Fred.
16: I have to stop walking now. I used to could walk and text.
17: But, in the same way.
16: But that got dangerous.
17: Yeah.
16: Huh? Oh. So you're the same way?
17: I am the same way.
16: You better stop and text. All right. You're listening to Today's Issues on American Family Radio. Welcome home. And Fred, what's our first news story this morning?
14: Well, we haven't met for today's issues since the speech by Prime Minister Netanyahu of Israel before the United Nations last Thursday afternoon. And does everybody understand the phrase, it was a barn burner?
17: Oh, yeah. Mm-hmm.
14: Yeah, it was. First of all, he heads to the podium, Prime Minister Netanyahu, and about, I would say, two-thirds of the room walked out. You know, accusing Israel of genocide, et cetera, et cetera, et cetera. He was prepared for that. You know, call them moral cowards on their way out. But then he began the formal part of his speech. But I've got to tell you, when he addressed what we have been hearing, the attacks against Israel, that Israel is committing genocide in its response to the October 2023 massacre of more than 1,200 Israeli men, women, and children. We all remember what happened then. Israel has been accused, because it's responded to that, trying to get rid of Hamas terrorists in Gaza and trying to rescue the hostages that were also taken in October of 2023. And so even we have politicians in this country have accused Israel of genocide, protests accusing Israel of genocide in its response. Well, Netanyahu wanted to address that during the speech. Cut number two.
19: Accusing Israel of genocide is the greatest lie of the century. It will take time for the world to acknowledge what is so plain to see, that Hamas used Palestinian civilians as human shields, that it used hospitals, schools, mosques as terrorist command posts, that it stole much of the food we let into Gaza. And while Hamas did everything possible to keep Palestinian civilians in harm's way, often at gunpoint, Israel did everything possible to get them out of harm's way. We sent millions of text messages warning civilians to leave combat areas. We made millions of phone calls. We dropped millions of leaflets. What genocidal regime gives a million polio vaccinations to the enemy's population? What genocidal regime enables the distribution of 2 million tons of food into Gaza? That's a ton for every person.
14: Yeah.
16: Wow. That was last Thursday because we had Trivia Friday. We didn't have a news show on this topic on Friday. He said that accusation against Israel that it's committing genocide in Gaza is one of the biggest lie of the century.
14: I don't know. These people who are saying Israel is committing genocide and fostering that lie, they might as well just come out and say, we hate Jews, and we don't care what they do or don't do. We just hate Jews, and we want them. We want the state of Israel eradicated, and we don't care. We're not going to argue about it. We just want it eradicated. So that seems to me to be that's really what they're getting at.
17: I think that's a perfect way of expressing it, because that is they're these people who walked out are not interested in the truth.
14: No,
17: they're never going to talk about a real attempt at genocide. For example, in the earlier part of the last century, Turkey trying to eliminate the Armenians. Okay, there was millions of Armenians killed on purpose, trying to eliminate the Armenians. Okay, they're not going to say anything about that. They're not going to say anything about Hamas's original charter saying we want to wipe Israel out, kill all the Jews. They're not going to say anything about that. And I think that Benjamin Netanyahu did a great job explaining how this is not genocide, because right. Israel could kill
14: they could.
17: Everybody in Gaza if that's what they wanted to do. I mean, they yeah. have the capability militarily to do that.
14: The other aspect of this, and I've mentioned this before on this show, the people who hate Israel keep using the word genocide. All right. Genocide means the attempt to wipe out a whole group of people based on their ethnicity, for example. Am I right? Right. You mentioned the Turks,
17: race,
14: and the Armenians.
17: Race or ethnicity, yeah.
14: Okay. If, in fact, Israel was wanting to commit genocide, aside from what Benjamin Netanyahu just said about the food and medicine and other things that and warnings that the Israelis give to people inside Gaza. Okay, just put that aside for a minute. If there are hundreds of thousands of Arabs / Palestinians who live inside the country of Israel right now and go about their business every day in Hebron, in Jerusalem, in Nazareth, in Jericho, in Bethlehem. If, in fact, Israel wanted to commit genocide, they would be killing those people, too, because they're Arabs or Palestinians. They're not targeting those people. They're only targeting the terrorists of Hamas inside Gaza and the war on the north against Hezbollah, again, another terrorist organization. So if you want to talk about the Israeli and criticize Israel in their attempts to defend themselves against these attacks, that's fine. But to inflame the situation by falsely using the term genocide, which the left, many on the far left, keep using over and over again, because they know the emotional, the emotions that increase when you use that word, right? Genocide. But if you want to talk about the policy there or disagree with Israel here and there, that's fine. But these people just might as well come out and say, we hate Jews. We don't believe in the right of Israel to exist. Well, that's what Hamas says.
17: Right, right.
14: Right? And also, another thing I mentioned before, too, is that Hamas started this by, as Fred said, butchering 1,100, 1,200 Jews and some others on that fateful day, October the 7th, was it?
17: Yeah.
14: 2024, was it?
20: 23.
14: And then took those hostages. You remember that for yes. over a year?
20: Yes.
14: Okay. So that started it. Since when does a group who does what I just described get to set the terms for the response from the other side? Yeah. I've never heard of that in history. One other thing I will say this, to your point about no other, where are these people on the defending the Ukrainians against Russian genocide, so to speak? If that's the appropriate use of the word here, I don't know. I don't know if it's Ukrainian people are Ukrainian. They're not. I don't think Russia's trying to wipe out an ethnicity, because the Russian people and the Ukrainian people are basically the same skin color and same kind of people. But no, nobody's talking about that, or China oppressing the Uyghurs.
17: Uyghurs, yeah, the Muslims.
20: Yeah. What about the Iranian, regime has killed 40 to 50,000 of their own people.
14: There's no cause celeb for that.
17: Right.
20: No protests in the street.
14: This is why I say this is spiritual.
20: Oh, yes.
14: To a large extent, it's spiritual. The whole world is against Israel right now. You look around, the whole world, with the possible exception of the United States, even Great Britain has sort of bailed on. And what happens is, too, the pressure builds because I'm getting scattered here, but the Israelis are trying to work with some of the Arab countries around Israel and doing well working with them in response to Iran.
17: Right.
14: So maybe those efforts will be. And the Abraham Accords that President Trump and his team has initiated have helped, too. Yep. So go ahead, Fred, and then Ed.
20: However, in his speech last Thursday, Prime Minister Netanyahu did call out two countries in his neighborhood, Qatar and Turkey. People need to hear.
14: Are we going to hear that now?
20: Yeah. Okay. People need to hear what these countries are doing.
14: Okay.
20: To build hatred against Israel. That's cut number three.
19: Several foreign countries have spent untold billions to spread lies about my country. The first to do so was Qatar. Decades ago, it started massively funding American universities and toxic media outlets like Al Jazeera. And their goal was clear: brainwash young minds to hate Israel, hate America, hate the West. Now, the latest country to become a super spreader of anti-Semitic lies is Turkey. Erdogan is a tyrant. He also hosts the Hamas terror chiefs. He calls for Israel's destruction almost every single day. He says he's going to be the ruler of Jerusalem. No, sir, you won't. This is our country, our city, our eternal capital.
20: That, wow. Those are details most people do not know.
17: Well, I'll tell you, while you and Tim were both talking, I was thinking, this is why, folks, we encourage you to not only listen to American Family News, American Family Radio, sign up for our magazine, The Stand magazine, go to AFN.net. You have to keep up with these stories from a Christian perspective, because it is becoming increasingly more difficult to find out what is happening in that part of the world and what's really going on, because it's just hard to trust people, because you don't have to outright lie to brainwash people. All you have to do is leave out some of the truth to twist reality to fit your narrative.
20: And to your point, if you, I'll challenge our listeners, keep an eye on whether it's Associated Press, CNN, whatever the case may be, but they will tell you Israel today killed two people in Gaza. They won't provide the background.
17: Right.
20: What two people did they kill? Did they just get up some morning and say, we're going to kill two people in Gaza?
17: Right.
20: No, they're going after terrorists there.
14: How about Hamas also killing Palestinians?
20: Yes.
14: They run Gaza like a mafia state.
20: Yes.
14: Basically.
20: Yes.
14: So if you disagree with them, or you remember that? We've seen that.
17: Yeah.
14: They'll kill you in the streets.
20: Well, the details that Netanyahu just gave us, they gave polio shots to 1 million people. They provided polio shots for kids in
17: Gaza.
20: Why
17: would you do that if you wanted to get rid of all the people in Gaza?
20: Yeah, and tons of food.
17: Yeah.
20: But the mainstream media will not talk about that.
14: Why is that?
20: Because they hate Israel. It goes back to what you said, Tim. It makes no rational sense to do this other than you can put this in a spiritual perspective. Satan hates Israel, hates the Jewish people,
14: mm-hmm.
20: because they are God's chosen people. Do they need to be saved? Do they need to accept Jesus Christ as their Savior? Of course they do.
14: Right.
20: And many of them are. But they hate the Jewish people because they are God's chosen people. You cannot explain this any other way.
14: Yeah. It's maybe talk more about this with Ray tomorrow, too, because we've talked about it at least some last week. There is a, I know that
3: people in the secular world would say, oh, that's nonsense. But there is a spiritual dynamic going on here in the world against Christians too, but also, but the Jews and Israel is inexplicable. The attention that is drawing compared to other things in the world that are far worse, even.
17: Yeah.
3: Huh?
20: Yeah.
3: That are far worse. Thank you for listening to today's issues on American Family Radio. Let's take our break a little bit early here. And when we get back, we will continue discussing the Ed's future with a flip phone. That will be a topic of discussion.
17: Heated debate.
3: Yes. Hey, I've thought about it myself, brother.
17: I know. If it wasn't for being able to search for hockey scores.
3: Right.
17: By the way, my hockey season opens tomorrow night.
3: I know. I saw that being advertised tomorrow.
17: I might go with a flip phone.
3: Yeah. All right. We'll be back momentarily with more of today's issues on the American Family Radio Network. Stay with us.

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2: Here is your host for My Turn, Don Wildman.
1: Some years ago, a preacher was sitting alone in his study late at night. He was desperately worried about a very difficult problem. The problem was of great concern to the preacher. As he sat worrying about the problem, he said something happened to him that's worth passing on. Along about midnight, God came to me and said, "Quayle, you go to bed. I'll set up the rest of the night." So Bishop Quayle took God at his word and went to bed. And indeed, God did sit up the rest of that night. Worry has never helped a single person. It's hurt many. One man remarked once that he'd worried about a lot of things in his life and that most of them never came to pass. All his worrying was wasted. Now, there's a difference between worry and concern. We are to be concerned, to care. But worry is undue and unnecessary mental torture, and it taxes our mental health. Maybe God is trying to say something to us by leaving the word completely out of his book. Somewhere along life's way, it's of great advantage to us to turn some of life's problems over to the Creator. It's too difficult a road to try to travel all alone. Life hands out some pretty big burdens, and too many of them can weigh us down. The Galilean gave an invitation once, which some of us should take advantage of. "Come to me, all you who labor and are heavy laden, and I'll give you rest. Take my yoke upon you and learn from me, for I am gentle and lowly in heart, and you will find rest for your souls, for my yoke is easy and my burden light." There are some things in life which we need to learn to turn over to the Maker of life. For all our worrying will not help matters one iota, but worry will sap our strength and deform our personality. Worry, negative thinking, has nothing of help to give us. Most of us are weighted down pretty often by some burden. Life has its own special way of handing out to each of us some pretty tough loads. Life's not easy. It was not intended to be, but neither was it intended that we worry. Our God has promised to us that He'll give us rest. It seems not only foolish, but also blasphemy to refuse His promise. Yet we worry over things which have already happened, or things over which we have absolutely no control, or things that could happen in the future. Not only that, but some of us worry over things that will never happen. There comes a time in our concern, often in the midnight of our concern, when we need to turn things over to God. They're too big for us. Then we can go to bed and let God sit up the rest of the night. You can be certain of one thing. He will.
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3: Hey, our tours of Italy and Greece are halfway full. Coming up in March of 2027, hello everyone, I'm Tim Wildman, president of American Family Association and American Family Radio. Yeah, we've had tremendous response to these tours. The Greece one we're calling the Footsteps of Paul because we're visiting many of the sites mentioned in the book of Acts. And then the Italian tour, the tour of Italy, and I'm not talking about the Olive Garden tour of Italy. I'm talking about really going there and seeing these places. It's going to be fantastic. We're talking about Venice and Florence and Pisa and, wow, Rome. So much to see in the Eternal City. That's what they call Rome. So we're going to be going there in March of 2027. Here's the website for all the information, tours.afa.net. That's tours.afa.net. It's going to be in March. It's going to be a wonderful time, a lot of fun, a lot of good food, a lot of good fellowship. 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

0: 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Tim, Ed, and Fred, we thank you for listening to AFR. What's your next story there, Fred?
1: Well, we've been talking about the Netanyahu speech before the United Nations last Thursday afternoon, and we talked about the fact that Prime Minister Netanyahu was calling out those who have accused Israel of committing genocide in its response to the Hamas massacre of its citizens in October of 2023. Well, one of those, pardon me, who has accused Netanyahu of genocide, Israel of genocide, is the mayor of New York, Mamdani. And he's even threatened, he threatened prior to Netanyahu's visit that he was going to have Netanyahu arrested because the International Criminal Court has accused Israel of genocide. Well, Netanyahu had a response to Mamdani and others. Here's cut number one.
2: To all those spreading these lies about my country and about our brave soldiers, whether they sit in this hall or in the office of the anti-Semitic mayor of New York, I say this: shame on you. Shame on you for inverting victim and aggressor. Shame on you for spitting in the face of truth. Mr. Mamdani, since you were elected mayor of this city, many Jews no longer feel safe in New York. They talk to me. They tell me. This isn't the city we remember. It changed so quickly. In New York, Jews are threatened on the way to synagogue. Jews have been stabbed in the streets. Jews are demonized, targeted, simply for being Jews. You praise criminals convicted of supporting Hamas. You count as friends people like Hassan Piker, who said America deserved 9/11. Some friends you have. Mr. Mamdani, you try to stop me from coming here. You try to silence me. Well, you can't silence me. You can't silence the truth.
3: Well, wow. There have been, hasn't the leader of Iran or any of the regime there been to New York City? Have they been there at all?
1: Yes, the president of Iran spoke at the UN.
3: How come Mamdani didn't threaten to arrest him?
1: You already know the answer.
3: Yeah, I do know the answer. Yeah.
0: What's the answer?
3: Mamdani loves Iran. He loves Hezbollah. He loves
0: Hamas. But
3: Iran's
0: killing their own people.
3: It doesn't matter. Mamdani is a Muslim leader who is not moderate. And as a result, the Jews are the enemy, and all the people who hate the Jews are his friend. I don't know what else to, what other conclusion to draw.
0: Mm-hmm. All right. So that was Benjamin Netanyahu, the Prime Minister of Israel. You talk about going right up to the belly of the beast and, you know, telling it like it is, Benjamin Netanyahu did. Now,

0: clear that the United Nations is simply being used as a vehicle. Now, we do this too. The United States does this too. China does it. All these countries do it. But it is clearly being used as a vehicle, an instrument to go after the enemies of these countries, many of which are Muslim countries. And so you have to ask, well, then why do we even have the United Nations? What good is it if it's just going to be a reflection of whatever your ideological bent is? It's not it's not going to accomplish anything. So anyway, I'm just putting that out there.
1: I hear you. All right, next story, Fred.
2: Well, let's kind of stay with the Middle East for a moment. You know, a lot of people wondered, remember back June of last year, 2025, we attacked the nuclear development establishment in Iran, the United States. We dropped a lot of big bombs, and we were told that it set back that program many, many, many years, correct?
0: Right.
2: Well, in February of this year, we started another war with Iran. And we were told that, you know, we have to end any capability of Iran of developing nuclear weapons. A lot of people said, wait a minute, I thought we did that in 2025.
0: Yeah.
2: So why are we doing this? Well, a guy that I have a great deal of respect for, retired General Jack Keane, you often see him on Fox News. He's just back from Israel. And he was asked about the China question of helping Iran in this war. Now, we reported in the last couple of weeks that China has been helping Iran using Chinese satellites to target U.S. military targets in the Persian Gulf. Well, retired General Keane took it a little bit further. Why did we start the war in February? He is supplying perhaps another reason. What Jack Keane is, and you're going to hear him say here, is that the Iran had a plan to build many, many ballistic missiles to overwhelm Israel's Iron Dome, to stop those missiles, which they've been very successful in doing. And what retired General Keane is now saying is that China helped Iran build up these missiles to the point that Israel and the United States had to respond, or these multitude of missiles were going to overwhelm Israel. Cut number 10.
3: China moved solid fuel for ballistic missiles to Iran and thousands of components to accelerate the development of ballistic missiles. And those missiles were being developed at a rate that alarmed our intelligence services. The Israelis and their major cities, Iron Dome was not going to be able to protect them to the degree to keep the casualties down, and it would exceed our ability to protect U.S. bases.
2: So remember all of this, China helping Iran target U.S. Establishments in the Persian Gulf. Now we're learning China was helping Iran develop more ballistic missiles at a greater rate. All of this came out last week while the Chinese leader was visiting with President Trump. It's troubling.
1: Well, President Trump, did he bring this up? Has he talked about this at all?
2: No.
1: Why not?
2: Because he was entertaining the Chinese leader.
1: Well, what Jack Keane, that general right there on Fox News, is saying that China is aiding and abetting our enemy, Iran, right?
2: That is correct.
0: Right.
1: And Trump's having dinner with him and doesn't say a word?
2: That's right.
0: Well, as far as we know.
1: Anybody else Trump would call out, right?
2: For some reason
1: he doesn't, China. Why is that?
2: Well,
1: he calls out Israel.
2: I know.
1: He calls out other people.
2: Well, we also had, and here's maybe a clue to a response, we also have found out that we are delaying the tariff program with China on billions of dollars worth of Chinese goods. So I think it has something to do with the reality that we are in competition with China on AI. And also, the tariffs are being lifted for a perhaps temporary period on Chinese goods coming into this country. By the way, the

0: balance in trade is still horrific with China. Last year was over $1 trillion. We're bringing in more than $1 trillion more from China than we are trading back to them. This year, it's going to be about $800 billion in trade deficit.
1: Why is that?
2: Well, I would say...
1: I got questions.
2: Yeah.
1: You can see that. I got a lot of questions.
2: I think...
1: I can answer my own questions if you want me to.
2: Well, you go ahead.
1: But I don't want to interfere with y'all answering questions. That's why I'm not interrupting.
2: I have a guess. Of course, I can't read the president's mind, and he knows far more than I do. But my guess is that because our economy is having so much trouble with high prices, obviously we've got high gas prices, I think the president wants to try to get more of these cheaper goods. This has always been the trade-off with our economic relationship with China, is that we are allowing them to produce a lot of the stuff that we use because it's cheaper. And right now, I think the president probably figures that we need cheaper goods flowing into this country to try to bring some of those costs down for the average voter, because we have a very important midterm election coming up. That would be my guess.
1: Okay, but back to my point, and then I'll drop it. We just heard Jack Keane, retired general, on Fox News saying, play that again.
3: China moved solid fuel for ballistic missiles to Iran and thousands of components to accelerate the development of ballistic missiles. And those missiles were being developed at a rate that alarmed our intelligence services. The Israelis and their major cities, Iron Dome was not going to be able to protect them to the degree to keep the casualties down, and it would exceed our ability to protect U.S. bases.
2: Okay, so the way the Middle East has worked ever since the Cold War was instituted after World War II is we help our proxies, our enemies help their proxies. I don't like the Chinese communists. I've said that many times. I don't trust them. But they're technically doing, and Russia does, what we do, only with the other folks in the neighborhood. We help Israel. We supply technology and missile and trade and weapons to Israel. They, talking about Russia and China, supply aid and material and military weapons to Israel's enemies, or at least the countries around Israel that China, for example, could use as a proxy. So I don't technically blame China for doing what it's doing, because it's allied with Iran. I think if that was the reason why we hit them, that was a good reason to hit Iran. We're going to have to figure out how to ratchet down the tension in the Middle East without getting into a wider war. But, I mean, China's doing and Russia does what we do, only with the bad guys.
1: Yeah. I just wish President Trump would bring this up or say, we're not going to bring this up. Our talks are behind the scenes.
2: Yeah.
1: Something like that, to explain if what Jack Keane is saying, that China is aiding Iran militarily and Iran's attacking us.
2: I think that's the explanation for why Iran is still able to launch missiles and use drones, is because they're getting help. They're not only trying to build this stuff themselves.
1: Okay, but
2: they're getting help from our enemies.
1: One other thing on this. You remember President Trump, he called out everybody who's not helping us. Remember that? Who's not helping us against Iran. Remember he called them out by name.
2: Yeah.
1: Italy and Great Britain, and I don't know who else he was calling them out by name, but
2: Spain,
1: but they're not helping us, but China's helping Iran, but we host a state dinner and roll out the red carpet for that.
2: Yeah.
1: You know, it just sounds like to me it's all about money. Huh? Because China's our greatest trading partner. We got a lot of money deals between us and them that you get, maybe that's just the way of the world. You get preferential treatment based on how much power and money you have. Would that be a first in world history?
2: No, okay. That would not be a first.
1: All right, moving on, Fred. We have no conclusive answer to that problem.
0: Okay.
1: Go ahead.
2: Unless Fred's got one.
0: No, I invite you to go to AFN.net, AFN.net. We just put a story up this morning. Headline is U.S. and China release reciprocal $30 billion product list for tariff cuts.
1: Okay, I'm going to read that this afternoon.
0: And there's a picture there of...
1: Don't spoil it. No. Do not. I don't want a spoiler alert. I want to read the whole thing. How long is it?
0: It'll take you about 3 minutes to read.
1: Oh, I thought you said it. How many did you say products?
0: $30 billion product list for tariff cuts.
1: Oh, a $30 billion product list. It'll take me a minute to read?
0: Well, the story about this.
1: Oh, but I want to read the whole list.
0: Oh, you want to read the whole list?
1: Of products, so I don't want you to tell me all of them, those arms.
0: If you go to government.net,
1: okay,
0: you'll probably see the list there.
1: Okay, I've got an hour for lunch.
0: But the picture on our story probably tells a story.
1: Okay, what is that?
0: The picture is a bunch of Christmas stuff. Santa Claus stuff.
1: Christmas even allowed to be celebrated in China?
0: Well, they celebrate the fact that they make it for us with slave labor.
1: I say bring back the Christmas, the silver Christmas tree. I'm waiting for that one.
2: Oh.
1: Or the gold one. You remember those?
2: Oh,
1: From the late 60s, early 70s?
2: You couldn't even put tinsel on there.
1: Baby boomers remember those trees. My grandmother had one for a couple of years. Huh? Yeah. To replace a real tree.
2: Yeah.
1: Anyway. So we're working out a big trade deal.
0: We're talking tough with tariffs. We're gonna
1: right, yeah. Right.
0: Well, apparently we're dialing that back a bit.
1: All right.
0: For China.
1: All right.
0: But also at AFN.net.
1: China. Go ahead.
0: Also at AFN.net, you'll see this headline: British police investigate whether arrests near U.S.-run airbase foiled an Iran-linked attack. A farmer yesterday morning saw a couple of vehicles headed towards this. It's a UK airbase, but we have fighter jets there like the B-1s.
1: Okay.
0: Two vans on their way there. A bunch of guys. Farmer calls up, something suspicious here going on. They dial the equivalent of 911 over there. And the forces move in. They arrest these five guys. Now, what you're not seeing in the mainstream media... The five guys are five young Muslim men.
2: Wait, that wasn't spoken by the news media? They didn't reveal that?
0: They didn't reveal that for some reason.
1: Oh, well, yeah. They're trying to... The Brits intercepted these terrorists who were going to bomb, trying to take out some of our military planes in Great Britain, which we used to bomb Iran.
0: Yes.
1: Right?
0: Okay. That is correct.
2: You said the B-1 bomber was there?
0: Yeah, we have B-1s. And
2: I just looked up that each one costs about $317 million.
0: Yeah.
2: That you destroy a few of those,
0: mm-hmm.
2: That's big money.
0: Yes.
1: I imagine that military base is fortified greatly. I don't know that these guys would have ever been able to make it in or not. Who knows? But they were spotted by just a farmer, who said, called the authorities and said, I just saw some fishy things.
0: Yes.
1: And they were able to catch those guys. When, you know, Great Britain now is what, 5 to 10% Muslim?
0: Mm-hmm.
1: You got a lot of Iranians. Well, you know, the Iranian people, by and large, are opposed to the regime. So they were probably paid to do this, right? Whoever these people were paid to go and try to take out a...
2: You mean like a cell?
1: Yeah,
2: like
1: if you were able to go out and let's say you were able to explode or, destroy... A B-1 bomber on a military base in Great Britain, that would make international news, and that would be a big win for the Iranians.
2: Why this article, our fine staff at American Family News, is saying this could change the way we do security on bases, even in friendly countries.
1: Yeah.
2: Because there are Muslims. There's no telling if there are Iranian terrorist cell groups, probably in this country, other countries. I will say the FBI has done a wonderful job thus far in ferreting out some of these groups and catching them before they can pull something off. So
1: All right, you're listening to Today's Issues on the American Family Radio Network. Next story, Fred.
0: Well, let's come home. Let's change the focus a little bit. Our friends at Alliance Defending Freedom, a wonderful legal group that works on behalf of Christians and conservatives. And there's a story involving Virginia State University, which is an historically black land-granted university. And what's happened there, according to the allegation from the ADF, is that Christian groups there have been put under the authority of a campus pastor who basically they have to have his permission to do anything, these Christian groups on the campus. They have to have his permission to call meetings, to have speakers in, et cetera, et cetera. However, there's a problem in that the Muslim student group on that campus is exempt from all of these restrictions. They can do whatever they want. So the ADF, on behalf of a couple of the Christian groups on that campus, they're going to court against this university. Now, it just seems on its face, how could this happen? How could the Muslim student group be exempted?
1: I think they'll win that case. ADF will win that case. What school is that?
0: This is the Virginia State University.
1: Yeah, I'm not familiar with that school. But the ADF will win that case, I believe, because it's blatant discrimination against the Christian groups, because you're not applying the same standard to the Muslim group. So I think we'll...
2: Well, and it does show you, though, that even with all that the Trump administration has done to try to clean up DEI at a lot of colleges and universities and roll back some of the transgender policies that President Joe Biden did while he was in office, it does show you that these woke, pro-Palestinian groups and individuals are still deeply entrenched in our nation's college and university campuses. This is going to be a long battle to take these university and colleges back from these radicals.
1: Yeah. Listen, the socialist left in this country that's rising within the Democrat Party, there's two groups that they hate with a passion. One is the Jews. And the other is Christians,
0: yes.
1: Especially evangelical Christians. We are we're right there with the Jews in terms of groups that these people will target and hate.
0: Yep.
1: And so we'll see. You know, I'm just warning you that if they get in power, they're going to come after us.
0: Yep.
1: And now I'm not talking about getting guns and mowing our. I'm talking about, you know, discriminatory practices like denying licenses or, you know, denying applications at the government or saying you can't. I mean, there's going to be ways that they try to harass and discriminate against Christians and Jews.
2: You know, this with Christians and conservatives, that's really began in earnest in the two terms of President Obama and then also continued under Joe Biden. You remember that parents showing up to school board meetings, they were considered the most, and Christian nationalists considered, quote unquote, considered the greatest threat.
1: Yeah, do you know any Christian nationalists?
2: Well, it depends how you define it. I'm a Christian nationalist. If by nationalist you mean I love my country. And
1: you're a Christian?
2: And I'm a Christian, so I guess technically.
1: Wow.
2: But what they mean by it is Nazis, fascists.
1: That's what they would call you.
2: Right.
1: They would call you it because of your beliefs.
2: Yeah, they would say because Nazis under Hitler loved Germany, anybody who loves their country who's a conservative is a Nazi. That's
1: even,
2: their way of thinking.
1: Even though, ironically, they hate the Jews.
2: Yeah.
1: The people who call us Nazis hate the Jews.
2: Yes. Yeah, it is. That's a good point.
1: You see what I'm pointing out there?
2: Yeah, that's right.
1: Anyway, very interesting. What's going on in the world today? Seems to be fitting in with what the Bible says.
2: Yes, it does. About nations all the way around Israel.
1: Yeah.
2: And The Bible talks about in the end times about that Israel would be hated by all nations, not just the ones around it, that it would be like, what is it, like picking up a big stone, just a burden to the world? It increasingly looks like that's what's happening.
1: And what in the scriptures is called the spirit of the Antichrist.
2: Right.
0: Yeah.
1: Is very, becoming very obvious.
0: Yes.
1: In the world as we see it.
2: And America used to be the one holdout in defending Israel. There were some other nations.
1: Great Britain usually stood with, yeah.
2: But now we see in the Democratic Party these Israel-hating pro-Palestinian radicals, socialists, many
1: pro-Hamas.
2: Of them, pro-Hamas.
1: Yeah.
2: And now you're just sitting there going, well, I don't know, is America going to be going to hold out in support of Israel?
1: No, if a Democrat gets in the White House, no.
2: Right.
1: I don't think it's got to be very scary for citizens of Israel and Jews.
2: Right.
1: To think that if a Democrat gets in the White House, I think they will abandon Israel altogether. That's my prediction.
2: Yeah.
1: We'll be back momentarily. Stay with us.
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7: American Family News, I'm Robert Thornton. Today, the Trump administration released new fuel economy standards that relax regulatory requirements for automakers to control pollution from gasoline-powered cars and light trucks. The new rules were released shortly after President Donald Trump rejected an Iranian proposal to open the Strait of Hormuz. The Department of Transportation and the National Highway Traffic Safety Administration estimated that the standards would equate to a combined average of almost 35 miles per gallon by 2031, down from a projected 50.4 miles per gallon under the Biden-Harris administration. Pope Leo XIV said concerns about AI going rogue are not fake news and should be taken seriously. He said that safety issues raised by AI experts should be discussed and acted on. Leo told reporters returning home from a trip, quote, "We can't just sit back and pretend nothing is going to happen." New York City Mayor Zohran Mamdani responded to Benjamin Netanyahu's United Nations speech, in which the Israeli leader called the mayor an anti-Semitic liar. AFN Steve Jordal has more.
8: Israeli Prime Minister Benjamin Netanyahu called out New York City's mayor by name in his UN speech.
9: To the anti-Semitic mayor of New York, I say this: shame on you, Mr. Mamdani. Since you were elected mayor of this city, many Jews no longer feel safe in New York. Jews are threatened on the way to synagogue. Jews have been stabbed in the streets. Jews are demonized, targeted, simply for being Jews.
8: Mamdani responded in a statement that Fox News read on the air.
10: He said, quote, "As he has done time and time again, Prime Minister Netanyahu used his speech to repeat baseless lies meant to sanitize his genocide of Palestinians."
8: Then, without addressing the specific claims made by Netanyahu in his speech, Mamdani went back to his original complaint against the Israeli leader.
10: No lie can change the fact that he remains the subject of an International Criminal Court arrest warrant alleging war crimes and crimes against humanity.
8: Ari Berman of Yeshiva University defended Netanyahu against the genocide claim.
11: Israel sends in medicine and food and humanitarian aid towards the Palestinians. It's Hamas who is trying to induce cruelty and holding human hostages of their own people. They're the ones that are trying to commit a genocide. Israel is preventing a genocide.
8: I'm Steve Jordal.
7: A conservative political pundit and former Texas political leader is praising Texas Attorney General Ken Paxton's estranged wife for supporting a Senate run. AFN's Chad Groening reports.
12: Texas State Senator Angela Paxson has filed for divorce, accusing her husband of adultery. But she told a gathering of Republican women to vote for GOP candidates, quote, even if we're mad. Ken Paxson is in a very challenging race against Democrat James Tallarico that could determine the control of the Senate during Donald Trump's final 2 years in office. Angela Paxson told the Texas Federation of Republican Women regarding the November elections, quote, if you can't vote for a Republican, vote against their Democrat opponent. Look higher. There is more at stake than one person. Get the entire R team across the winning line. Kathy Adams is a former chairman of the Republican Party of Texas, who serves as second vice president of Eagle Forum.
13: I am so happy for Angela Paxson that she has a heart that is bent in God's direction. She does not think only of herself. She thinks about her constituents and the constituents statewide in the state of Texas.
12: Adams says Texans simply cannot have Tallarico in office for the next 6 years.
13: That's what we're looking at. Either we have Ken Paxton's votes or we have Tallarico's votes. We cannot, as Texans, move in the direction of Tallarico. Angela Paxson is a brave lady. I commend her for making this statement, and I could not agree with her more.
7: Texas Attorney General Ken Paxson has launched an investigation into Blue Cross Blue Shield of Texas, its parent company, and related business entities. The AG's office says the investigation is based on Blue Cross's procedures for allegedly denying and delaying urgent and medically necessary care and its potentially burdensome prior authorization requirements. See more news at AFM.net.
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1: Hey, welcome back, everybody, to Today's Issues on the American Family Radio Network. Thanks for joining us here on AFR. I'm Tim with Ed and now Steve Paisley-Jordahl.
15: Hey.
1: What is that design you got today? That's not paisley.
15: Let's just call it geometric. It goes with the pants. I bought this online. Bought two shirts. I bought, like, this same pattern in this color and in one kind of a bold blues and reds and primary colors.
1: I admire you. You do your own shopping.
15: Well, I'm a fan of good looking shirts, and so I do.
2: Well, we're not going to go that far, but you know.
1: Yeah, it didn't take long for that insult to hurl to be hurled by.
15: I wasn't the one that turned the flip phone on you. Let me tell you what.
1: Yeah,
15: me.
1: That was. So, so college football,
15: yeah,
1: is in full bloom.
2: Yeah,
15: it was a good weekend.
1: Yeah,
2: for some people,
1: Steve married into an Alabama family.
15: Alabama won.
1: He could have married into a Tulane family, nope. but he
15: Roll
1: didn't.
15: Tide.
1: He married into.
15: My wife went to state. State won. My Raiders are 3-0.
1: Wait a minute. Your wife went to state. We're talking about Mississippi State.
15: Undergraduate, Mississippi State.
1: Okay.
15: Graduate school.
1: But she grew
15: in
1: up an Alabama fan.
15: Well, she went to graduate school in Alabama and played in the marching band at both
1: so
15: schools.
1: So she, at some point in her life, she had to choose her football team, and she had to choose between Alabama and Mississippi State.
15: Yeah.
1: And she, instead of going with the
15: blue. It's a mystery.
1: Instead of going with the blue collar team, she went with the blue blood.
15: It's a mystery, yeah.
1: Oh, okay. If you're going to go through life and you have a choice like that, I could.
15: Yeah.
1: I
15: her guess parents were Alabama fans growing up.
1: Notre Dame? How's Notre Dame doing?
2: Yeah, number three in the country.
1: That's right.
2: They would beat Purdue. That powerhouse on Saturday.
1: You took down the Boilermakers.
2: Yeah.
1: I mean, just put a beat down on
2: it. Boilermakers, they rue the day they came up against the Fighting Irish. Well, it was – let me just say this.
1: Yeah.
2: I woke up Sunday morning, and sometimes I put my phone on mute just because I tend to go to bed early. And when I woke up and looked, on the leadership text thread –
1: right
2: here,
1: which
2: AFA.
1: Is a whole bunch of Mississippi State people.
2: A lot of Mississippi State. 66 messages. I first thought some big politician had died or something, and I'd missed it.
1: No,
2: but I looked.
1: No.
2: It was Mississippi State. Is scroll.
1: What that says is, as I say, there's four or five Mississippi State fans.
2: Yeah.
1: And grads on that text message you're talking about.
2: Yeah.
1: What that and you're saying there was you woke up after going to bed you didn't see the end of the ball game.
2: I did not.
1: The Mississippi State Missouri game. So what that says is that's how starved all these people are for a win, for some wins.
2: And it was quite a win.
1: Yes.
2: Yeah.
1: Missouri's very good.
2: Yeah. They were both 3-0, weren't they?
1: Yes, and Missouri was ahead in the fourth quarter by
2: a
1: touchdown.
2: Mississippi State won it on a last-second play.
1: Yeah.
2: Well, I mean, that I would have texted too.
1: Not last-second play, but, yeah, at the end of the ball game.
2: Yeah.
1: They won the ball game. But Alabama.
15: Mississippi State played South Carolina.
1: No, Steve.
15: Am I wrong? Am I wrong?
1: Yeah, don't embarrass yourself.
15: I'm sorry.
1: You already got the funny looking shirt on.
15: Oh, right. Okay. That's a week before.
1: Yeah, just put that phone down. If you need to know about college football, you can ask Tim.
15: Yeah, that's it.
1: If you need to know about hockey, you ask Ed.
2: That's right.
1: We can tell you where to go for expertise commentary. So Alabama plays at Mississippi State next Saturday. So that's the next game on the schedule, if you're wondering there. All right, you're listening to, by the way, President Trump was in Knoxville for the UT versus UT game on Saturday.
2: Oh, Texas and Tennessee?
1: Yes, yes. You know, that must be nice, being president, where you can just pick your college football or your NFL game. He also went to the President's Cup golf tournament this weekend, so I don't blame President Trump for taking full advantage of his office.
2: No, absolutely.
1: You can go see anything.
15: You might blame him after the story I've got coming up later in this half hour. I don't know. We'll see.
2: And I will say this, as a Diet Coke fan, President Trump's my man. Because he's a big Diet Coke
1: guy. He's a Diet Coke guy, yeah. You guys are in solidarity on that one.
2: Yeah.
1: All right, Steve, what's your first story?
15: Well, we already talked about the tragedy that happened with Ed and his non-flip phone.
1: Yeah, that was unfortunate.
15: John Fetterman had a similar issue over the weekend.
1: The senator from Pennsylvania.
15: Senator from Pennsylvania was live at the Texas Tribune Festival in Austin, Texas, and he was having a little town hall, or he was on the stage with CBS's chief correspondent, Major Garrett. And in the middle of the conversation, this is what came out of his mouth, cut 14.
16: Why not become an independent?
17: Because I'm a lifelong Republican.
18: Democrat.
17: That's
19: a moment right there. That's clippable, ladies and gentlemen.
17: That's going to break through. That'll get clipped. Yeah, I'm a lifelong Democrat.
15: And it did get clipped. By me.
2: That is funny.
1: It's a faux pas.
2: Yes, it is.
15: A Freudian slip, as they might say.
1: Yes.
2: He is a lifelong Democrat, but he has talked about how his party has some really bizarre ideas. And is heading in sometimes a bad direction. And there have been people wondering whether he's going to be an independent. Or I don't think he'll probably flip parties. But
15: well, according to him, he's been lifelong something or other.
1: The Democrats thought their troubles were over when Joe Manchin left. And here comes John Fetterman giving them giving them grief from the inside the party. Next story.
15: Meanwhile, in Ithaca, New York, AOC, Alexandria Ocasio-Cortez, attended an event. It was called the Students versus Billionaires. It was a town hall organized by More Perfect University and Cornell's Young Democrat Socialists of America Association.
1: Okay, well, I used to be a part of that, but I didn't pay my membership like 3 years ago, and anyway.
15: So. Well, here's what you missed. You're not going to hear AOC. Neither one of these two ladies that are talking are her.
2: Although I will say, she had this person who's going to be speaking has the same high-pitched voice.
15: Whiny.
2: Yep.
15: Little.
1: Okay, don't shame people for their voice. I mean, AOC uses helium.
15: It sounds like
1: so there's a reason for why she talks the way she does.
15: Both of these ladies that you're going to hear and AOC seem to be, let's just say, products of our public school system. This is how they opened the event that AOC spoke at. I will say that she did nothing to dissuade them afterwards. Cut 13.
20: Here we stand as anti-imperialist and believe that nobody is disposable. We have a responsibility to stand in solidarity with oppressed peoples everywhere. Mm-hmm. Student activism is not dead. Long live student resistance, and long live the student intifada. Thank you.
21: Thank you. And just for 1 second, I'd like you guys to repeat after me. From the river to the sea, Palestine will be free.
22: Thank you.
15: Thank you. And then AOC got up and spoke and said nothing about any of that.
1: For those who don't know, what is from the river to the sea mean, Ed?
2: That means that a Palestinian state will exist all the way from the Euphrates River to the Mediterranean Sea, which means Israel is no longer a nation.
15: It actually would probably qualify under the definition of genocide.
2: Yes, that, ironically.
15: That you guys were talking about earlier.
1: And AOC spoke there and didn't condemn that.
15: Nothing.
1: Wow.
15: I would maybe suggest that she agrees with it, but I don't
1: know. What do you do if you're a Jew and you've always voted Democrat and now you realize the Democrat Party is being taken over by people who hate you? What are you going to do with that information?
2: Well, first of all, I think your first reaction is going to be, this can't really be happening. Okay? This is maybe a small percentage. The Democratic Party is never going to turn against Jewish people because we already said after World War II, we're never going to forget this. It's not going to ever happen again, talking about the attempt to wipe out the Jews in Europe under Adolf Hitler. So your first reaction, I think, is going to be denial. But I don't think this movement is going away.
1: Not just a river
2: away.
1: In Egypt, though.
2: Not just a river in Egypt. I don't think this is going away. I think Jews increasingly in this country, even those who've been very supportive historically of the Democratic Party, I think increasingly they're going to have to come to the understanding that this is a movement, it's real, it's growing, and it threatens to take over the Democratic Party, which means you no longer have a home if you're a very liberal person. But a lot of Jews on college campuses in New York City, as we heard with Benjamin Netanyahu, we played that clip when he was speaking to the United Nations. He said Jews in New York don't feel safe anymore. And increasingly, that's going to become the reality, I think.
1: Next story, Steve.
15: All right. I'd like to introduce you to a woman, a mom. This is Michelle Morrow we're going to hear at. And she is speaking in Wake County Public School System Board of Education meeting in Wake County, North Carolina.
1: I didn't make that.
15: You were invited.
1: I was invited. I had another engagement.
15: Yeah.
1: Where was I supposed to be?
15: You were supposed to be in North Carolina, at Wake County, North Carolina. I'm assuming that's all. Wake Forest. Yeah.
2: No. Okay.
15: Anyway, Michelle Morrow was speaking to her board of education. She's a frequent speaker there, and she got up to speak about something, but then something hit her when she heard the school board talking about how wonderful things were and how woke that they were and how their mission in life, the school board's mission in life, was to make sure that their kids grew up intersectional and everything. So she, this is about a 2.5 minute clip. It's a little long, but I thought
2: this is wonderful.
15: I thought it was pretty good, and I'd like to have you hear some of this. So this is Michelle Morrow, cut 16.
3: There is one goal for the educational system. It should be to prepare children to enter careers, to be productive members of society. It is not a counseling session. It is not a self-help area. It is not somewhere to find yourself. And we should not be led by the children, for goodness sake. The children are called dependents for a reason. They depend on us who have fully developed brains. You cannot feel your way through life. The issues that we are talking about, we are bringing you statistics. We are talking about scholastics. We are talking about funding. We are talking about busing. We are talking about trying to figure out how to make our children be as successful as possible. And I am sure that that is your goal. And what we have been called tonight is what they're claiming that we're saying to children. We're having an adult conversation. There are not children in this room. We aren't going into the schools and calling them names. They call us Marxists and hateful and bigots and everything else under the sun. Well, let me tell you, less than 5% of the entire population of North Carolina identifies as LGBTQ. You guys all claim you want democracy. Well, you know what democracy is? It's the majority plus one. It's 50 plus one. You know what? More than 50% of the people in this state claim that they believe in God, Almighty God, who made us male and female, God who made marriage between a man and a woman, God who said that we must protect our children. The fact that we can stand up here and we know, we can brag about all of the wonderful graduations, but we know the statistics. 50% of children did not pass their end of grade test. What are we celebrating? We have children coming up here telling us how horrible the mental health crisis is. Why? Most of us went to public school, and all of our peers are not in mental health crises. We have to ask ourselves, what are we doing to our children? I'm going to say, we are discussing things with them that they are not emotionally, intellectually, and morally able to handle. That is what is causing the anxiety. That is what is causing the depression. That is what is causing the confusion. We need our children to be able to be children, to be able to be innocent, to be able to enjoy childhood and not know all of the drama and all of the difficulties in adult life. That is what we want. We want our children to be able to read and write and to think for themselves. And we demand that the children who fear God are protected in your school.
2: That was a wonderful indictment of a woke school board and the consequences to students. Because she actually, what was her name again?
15: Michelle Morrow.
2: Michelle Morrow. Ms. or Mrs., I'm not sure what her marital status is. But in any case, she nailed it as to what schools are supposed to be doing. They're supposed to be teaching kids how to be productive members of society, teaching them how to read and write and do math and all those kinds of basic skills that are building blocks for a fruitful life in our country. And instead, you have a school board bragging about how woke they are and how they're all into DEI and all those kinds of things. What's sad about this is that school board, I'm sure, listened with stony hearts and stony faces, and they're not going to do a thing to listen to what she had to say, or not going to do anything to answer the concerns of probably the vast majority of parents.
15: I thought what was particularly important about what she said was she's asking why all of the kids in our schools have mental crises going on. And she says it's because we're making them digest all of this stuff that they're not emotionally, mentally, or age-wise ready to handle.
0: Let me just say this.
15: Gender and sexuality and everything. That third grader has no business with any of that stuff, and this is why they're in a mental health crisis.
0: Yeah, let me just say this. I feel the need to say this. That's the vast majority of public schools don't teach that garbage, okay? And don't especially not at a third grade level. So whether you choose to go to Christian school or a private school or homeschool, which we promote,
2: or a good public school.
0: When you're talking about public education, I don't think it's fair just to make blanket statements. And I'm not saying you're doing that, Steve. I'm just saying that the vast majority, and it depends on what part of the country you're in. I know around here where we live in Mississippi, the vast majority of teachers and principals and administrators are Christians themselves. You know what I'm saying? So, again, I'm not choosing sides on that. I'm just saying people have to make a decision themselves about where to send their children. Homeschool, Christian school, public education. But does that make sense, what I'm just saying there?
2: Yeah. Now, she was, to be fair to her, Ms. Morrow or Mrs. Morrow, she was addressing, this is Wake.
15: Wake County, North Wake, Carolina. So
2: that's a college town.
0: Yeah. Very liberal
2: college area. So probably a very liberal place. And that is probably indicative, as you pointed out, Tim, of most of the blue cities, the blue regions, right. Blue states, right, of our country. Parents probably are feeling overwhelmed. But in red states, I mean, Florida, Governor Ron DeSantis, he launched a war against DEI. And he's still struggling to get that out of colleges and university campuses. But it is true that the lower you go in grade levels, the less you see this kind of thing when you're in a red state. But in colleges and university campuses, I wouldn't be surprised to see a lot of woke on campus.
0: Next story, Steve.
15: I got to ask Tim, how's your blood pressure doing?
0: Uh-oh. Well, I'm going to the doctor in 2 hours, so we'll find out.
15: Well,
0: my blood pressure's fine. But how do you know whether your blood pressure?
2: Right.
15: Because I'm about to trigger you, I think.
0: Okay, trigger me.
15: John Kennedy, senator, our favorite senator from Louisiana, was on the Meet the Press over the weekend and was asked about Donald Trump putting his name on certain things. There was a court ruling that said that he could not have his name on the Kennedy Center. And he was asking, this is what John Kennedy had to say. This would be cut 17.
4: I don't think any public official, including President Trump or Kristi Noem or John Kennedy, should spend public money on private ads for themselves. Now, the White House sees it differently, but I think there ought to be a rule that you can't, well, there probably is a rule. You can't spend public money to promote yourself. Mm-hmm. I may end up with a sombrero on my head, but I also think that we ought to have a rule that no politician can have a building named after him while he's alive. I think that would settle a lot of this controversy. We have that rule in Louisiana, and it works pretty well.
15: I don't know about the sombrero. I don't know what he means by that. I think he could be in the doghouse. That's what he means, I think, by that, with Donald Trump.
0: Was that recently?
15: Over the weekend. I happen to have a list in front of me of all the things that Donald Trump has or his administration has proposed putting his name on since his second term in office. It is quite lengthy.
0: Are you surprised?
15: No.
2: Well, I will say...
15: This is why I asked about your blood pressure.
2: Because in defense of the president, I have renamed our lunch room upstairs...
0: The Ed Battagliano Memorial.
2: The Ed Battagliano
0: Memorial
2: Lunch Room.
15: It was that memorial.
2: What do you call it if you're still alive?
0: Yeah.
2: Not memorial. Honorary.
0: So President Trump, we all know about the Kennedy Center. He wanted to be named after him, or at least jointly named with he and John F. Kennedy. But that's on hold right now, right?
15: Pending a court ruling, yes.
2: Jointly named? Is it really?
15: Yeah.
0: No, it'd be the Trump-Kennedy Center for the Performing Arts. That's
15: he
0: what
15: wants to name the Donald Trump John F. Kennedy Memorial.
0: Remember, he put his name on there, and then it was he didn't physically do it, but I mean his handpicked board said we want to rename it the Donald Trump John F. Kennedy, and then Trump said he was honored. That was so funny. he was honored that his own handpicked board would want to rename the Kennedy Center after him. He did put it on the Peace Center, which is right next door to the, if you've been to Washington, right next door to the Institute for Peace. It's now named the Donald Trump Institute for Peace. So,
2: President Trump, I think, lost the attempt to rename the Kennedy Center, didn't he?
0: A court said he can't do that.
2: Because Congress has to do it.
15: Yes.
2: Yeah. I'm just going to say I agree with Senator Kennedy from Louisiana. I don't think...
0: Yeah.
2: I don't like the idea of the federal government spending most of the money they spend money on. I shouldn't say most. But this is certainly one of those things where you want to save some money. It's kind of like going into the Hall of Fame. In most sports, you have to be out of... the league
15: for a number of years
2: before you can. I think
15: didn't
2: that
15: they make
2: should happen.
15: A one time exemption to Gretzky in the NHL for that.
2: I don't remember, but that wouldn't be surprising.
15: Yeah,
2: he's one of the greats. But
15: so anyway,
2: I agree with Senator Kennedy on this.
0: You mean wait till they're dead before you rename a building after them?
15: Yeah.
2: Or at least say you got to be out of office for 5 years, 10 years.
0: Yeah,
2: you let somebody else. I'm sure there are people all over the building who would like to say how great they think I am. Okay?
0: There are many.
2: I let other people do that. I don't do it for myself.
0: Why not?
2: You know what? This was a bad joke. I shouldn't have gone down this road. But you don't ever praise yourself.
0: Have you told Trump that? He's the greatest.
2: To my mom used to always say, you don't say anything. If somebody wants to say something nice about you, you let them say it. You deflect the praise, especially if you got a team you're working with. You say, well, listen, that's a great team. It's not an individual thing. And so that's the way my parents raised me, and that my generation, that's the way you're raised. You don't praise yourself. You let somebody else do it. What?
0: No, you're right. Yeah. I think that's it.
2: President Trump has a bombastic personality. Okay, I think we all know that. We can all agree. And
0: he likes buildings named after him.
2: Yeah. I can't even get my home named after me.
0: All right, we're about out of time here. We're going to rename this half hour the Ed Battagliano half hour.
2: Oh, please.
0: Yeah, no.
2: Please stop.
0: The contributions you've made
2: let's
0: this
2: not.
0: Half hour to this
2: oh,
0: show.
2: Thank you,
0: you
2: Tim.
0: Deserve it.
2: Please.
0: No.
2: Don't.
0: You deserve.
2: Stop.
15: Well, don't. Stop.
0: Don't stop.
15: Don't stop. Don't stop.
0: All right. Look at there. The music's on.
2: Well, I didn't. That wasn't no, had nothing and, to do no, with and, me.
0: To the show's ending.
2: Yes.
0: Probably a
2: unto
0: good
2: the
0: thing.
2: Unto the show's ending. Shall
0: Thank
2: we
0: you,
2: go?
0: Steve.
15: We've renamed the name Thank of this bed music for this show is
0: yeah.
15: To the Glory of Ed.
2: Now, listen, Steve, Ed Battagliano thanks you very much for your...
0: Third person.
2: Yeah. Ed is a happy... Ed's happy today. Ed, thanks you, Tim, for allowing him to go on the Boston trip.
0: My pleasure. My thanks to Steve, Ed, and...
2: Fred?
0: Brent and Fred. And who else? Cole Green.
2: Green.
0: Our video man.
2: I can't talk to him. His hockey team plays mine tomorrow night.
0: All right. Have a great day, everybody. We'll see you tomorrow. Thanks for listening to AFR.
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18: Did you bring baggage into your marriage? Hi, I'm Chuck Bentley with My Money Life from Crown. 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We got married our senior year in college almost 48 years ago. 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They held us in bondage until we united under God's philosophy of money. Now, most of the financial problems you hear about today deal with behavior, and a lot of counseling revolves around behavior modification. 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Paul told the Romans, "Don't be conformed to this world, but be transformed by the renewal of your mind, that by testing you may discern what is the will of God, what is good and acceptable and perfect." 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
22: 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As we begin the week, Dave, where are we headed?
23: The new humanism. And of course, I can instantly hear people going, new?
22: Same old, same old.
23: Wait a minute. There's a humanist manifesto. How many hundreds of years or decades ago? And then, of course, in the 1980s, it's kind of was the buzzword that was basically used by conservatives to define the new humanism and, in essence, the godless equation. But now it's flipped on its upside down again, which always reminds me of Francis Schaeffer saying, eventually, in the godless equation, left is right, right is left, up is down, yep. And down is up. Right. So there's a member of Congress, Jared Huffman, who is a member of the Democrat Party and represents a district, just one district over from Silicon Valley in Northern California. And he has come out, according to the Washington Post, he has, quote, come out, those are the words that they used, to explain to the world that he is a humanist and an atheist and is basically willing to stand as a member of Congress in the midst of the godless equation, if you will. And the Washington Post seems to take that as a point of notoriety and say, well, he may be only one of two people who have ever served in the U.S. Congress that was willing to make that conversation known. So the Washington Post does a significant article building Huffman's work into a new tirade against Christian nationalism. And so that's the nature of the article. It's in the Washington Post. We would encourage everybody to go find it and read it because it is fascinating. It is most interesting. And we want to talk about it this week on the Public Square, as well as talk about Congressman Huffman's book, which is titled, interestingly enough, No Prophets, P-R-O-P-H-E-T-S, The Fight to Save Democracy from Christian Nationalism.
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9: 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Welcome to The Carrie Abbott Show. If you're new to our listening community, I'm truly honored to have you tuning in and listening to what we cover on this show. We want to help you live in agreement with your divine design, because we believe that God made you as an image bearer. You know, we are the only part of creation with an essence linked to God's image. We are his image bearers. He wants us to be like him. And I'll give you the answer to every good question on how to do that is to be like his son. He said, if you've seen me, you've seen the Father. So those two are one. Then Jesus arrives, dies for our sins on the cross that we might have relationship with God himself, God the Father. Then he leaves us the Holy Spirit who resides inside of us to help us become like who? Jesus, who is like who? The Father. Basically God, the Trinity, okay? And we do that in every aspect of our being. All five aspects, the physical, the intellectual, the emotional, social, and spiritual, all combined with your male nature, if you're a man, your female nature, if you're a woman. And those are power and combustion in all those five areas to look and talk and think and act like God himself. We will never be God. We don't need to be God. There's one God, but he made us to be like him. One of the most powerful aspects of our being that we utilize every single day, those who have the ability, is our speech. I've talked about speech a number of times. It's a powerful, powerful part of our design feature. Words do not just fill the air, my friend. They actually shape atmospheres. And you only have to raise an animal or train a dog or be around anybody else to realize when you open your mouth and you say words, and the words have meanings, and they have context, and they have tone. You do something. You influence emotions. You impact people's spirits. And probably, I'm going to guess, more than you realize. So this is not going to be a finger-wagging talk with you today. In fact, I'm going to do a few shows on the power of speech. It's something the Lord had to deal with me from a very young age. I remember, and I've shared this story, but I'll say it again. I remember when I was going through confirmation at the church I grew up in, where we spent a year with our head pastor teaching us apologetics. I'd love to see every pastor do that in every church. Side note, because not only did it create a relationship and a connection to me as a person outside of my family and my parents, it connected me to that church, but also I knew what I believed. And so I was able to step into ministry very early. And my youth pastor at the time said to me when I was eighth grade, he said, Carrie, you have a very fast mind. And I kind of looked at him and he said, and you have a very fast mouth. And I think you need to learn more discernment. Now, he said it so kind. Now, these words themselves were life-changing for me. And I said, well, what does discernment mean? Which tells you something. And he said, go home and ask your mother. Now, I thought that was really interesting. My mom, one of the most positive people, maybe the most positive person, I never heard her speak negatively about anybody. And it wasn't that she didn't notice bad things or that she didn't highlight what needed to change in the world. It was just that she was very positive. So I went home, asked her, and she said, go look it up in the dictionary. And I thought, can't someone just tell me? But she knew something about my design, which was I like to unearth truth. And then if I find it, I'm probably going to apply it just a little bit better, which is why many of us don't like to be told what to do. Many of us like to just figure it out ourselves, right? So I looked it up. And of course, those of you who understand the word, it really means to pause and think before you speak, to discern what's best, and to not just say what you feel, but to actually do what is right for the moment. And of course, that is God's intent with speech, is for us to bring power to a situation that aligns with his will, his word, his ways. Because if you are a disciple of Christ, if you are a believer in Jesus Christ, if his spirit lives inside of you,
8: You have the best helper on the planet to help you grab hold of that thought before it leaves your mouth like a bubblegum machine. And that is very necessary today. We're living in a culture where people are not using that skill. Many people who speak, whether it's with a microphone, a platform, and a podcast, TV, whatever it is, they don't use that skill. I'm guessing because they don't have the Holy Spirit saying, whoa, whoa, whoa, whoa. Yes, what you're feeling is strong, but you do not want to say that because you will impact the situation negatively. You might feel that way about your daughter, but you can't say it that way, or you will harm her for life. You cannot let your feelings override what should come out of your mouth, my friend, because your mouth contains, for some reason, in God's kingdom and in the world we live in, we are physical beings, and there is a spiritual reality to what we do and how we experience life. And

I am just not happy to even have to bring this up, but I'm going to, because I want to help you recognize what I'm recognizing. I know you're feeling it. I know you're seeing it, but we need to talk about it. Why? And this article from Mark Creech, he says, why does seemingly everybody have to be using the F word these days? And I'm not even happy about having to even say that. You hear it almost everywhere. It pours from television, movies, music, podcasts, social media, sporting events, workplaces, restaurants, and everyday conversations. People who would once have been embarrassed to say it in public now use it repeatedly, sometimes almost unconsciously. And then, of course, it's that word we're talking about. Side note, in movies, even if they're rated a certain way and all of a sudden they start dropping words that I'm just not going to sit under, I'm not going to take it in. I have to be done with it, right? Because I know that it's going to impact my soul. It's not a matter of, well, you're an adult, you should be able to handle it. The Holy Spirit's an adult. The Holy Spirit's older than you and I, all put together. And he will not be part of anything that is vulgar. And he tells us, no, stay away. Oh, I can handle it. I'm a grown up. No, you can't handle it. It'll change your soul and it will change your heart. And what comes out of your mouth is a tattletale on your heart. And that is why we have to protect what goes in. This article continues. It is my estimation the foulest and most vulgar word in the English language is that F word. Yet what was once considered almost unspeakable has become a conversational commonplace. How did this happen? And the reason I'm addressing part of what he wrote in the article is because something's changed in the culture that we need to address, because once we see it happening in the culture, the people of God who are image bearers can then, you know, shore up our own activity and make sure that we are on our game when it comes to how we speak, because it is so noticeable to people if you're in the public marketplace, if you're a man, especially if you don't swear. It's one of the first giveaways. Oh, I wonder, is he Catholic? Is he Christian? Is he Mormon? Is, you know, they just know there's some groups of men who contain their speech this way. He goes back to talk about some of the history of this. The word itself is quite old. Its precise origin is uncertain, though etymologists generally link it to the Germanic words associated with sexual intercourse or breeding. Despite popular legends, it did not originate as an acronym such as fornication under consent of the king. Okay, funny. For centuries, however, the word remained a social taboo. And this is the point I want to make. Respectable writers and publishers and broadcasters and ordinary people generally avoided it. You might not know this. Samuel Johnson omitted it from his famous dictionary. And from 1795 until 1965, that word did not even appear in a single English language dictionary. That very restraint gave the word enormous rhetorical force. Profanity of this degree certainly has its shock value, but when such obscenity is repeated constantly, something curious happens, and eventually it loses its ability to rattle us. So that word has undergone an extraordinary transformation in our time. Once primarily a crude term for sexual intercourse, it is now an all-purpose expression. People use it when they're angry, when they're happy, when they're surprised, when they're frightened, when they're impressed, when they're disgusted or excited or frustrated. It can function as a verb or a noun or an insult or exclamation or intensifier or even a little more than a verbal filler. And for some people, it has almost become a punctuation mark. Now, I'm not saying you're talking like this, by the way. I can't even imagine. Those of you I know, I can't even imagine. But we're talking about the culture. And I think we can all agree, if you even have just happened across a conversation or you're watching something and this slips out or you see something, and you know what I'm saying? And yes, even in politics, right? So this raises a more important question. What happens to a culture when vulgarity no longer embarrasses it? And yet there might be some Christians saying, well, the Bible doesn't specifically say you can't use these words, right? But that really misses the point. And of course, we know the Bible does not provide a catalog of the forbidden English words or other languages, but it does address the character of our speech. As a reminder, the Apostle Paul wrote, let no corrupt communication proceed out of your mouth, but only that which is good for the use of edifying. That's in Ephesians 4:29. And he warned against filthiness or foolish talking or jesting, which are not convenient. Also in Ephesians 5:4, he told the Colossians to put away anger and wrath and malice and blasphemy, filthy communication out of your mouth, Colossians 3:8.
he mentions a story in here of the late Phil Robertson. Remember him, the founder of Duck Commander and patriarch of the television show Duck Dynasty?

0: we just had his daughter-in-law on recently. He talked about a sound man on the film crew who listened to the Robertson family for long stretches while they were being mic'd, right, for the show. Eventually, the man approached him, and he said he noticed something unusual. He never heard them curse. You might say swear. And he wanted to know why. Why don't you swear? Isn't that fascinating? But it's very telling. Of course, the question opened the door for Robertson to talk with him about Christ. And according to Bill Robertson, the man was eventually converted. And it's interesting to ponder that story. In a culture saturated with profanity, sometimes what a Christian restrains himself from saying can speak loudly. But even here, Christianity goes beyond cleaning up your vocabulary. Jesus said, a good man out of the good treasure of his heart brings forth what is good. And an evil man out of the evil treasure of his heart brings forth what is evil. For out of the abundance of the heart, his mouth speaks. It's in Luke 6:45. So our words are not disconnected from our heart. And this article goes on to talk about other things. I wanted to bring up the vulgarity of the speech because I'm just tired of it. And I can see how it has changed. It used to be men who did all the swearing. We have women who are doing all the swearing. And that's impacting their spirit, their body, their soul, because the words that come out of your mouth actually create an atmosphere around you. There is no question. This is not doo-doo-doo-doo. Oh, this sounds so, you know, weird. Again, your speech is not an ornament. It's not like an accessory to you. It is one of the most powerful ways you impact the world. And it's one of the most powerful ways you impact you. Because if your speech about yourself, if the tape that you play in your heart and it comes out of your mouth, oh, I'm so dumb. Oh, I shouldn't have done it. That's just not good. It is going to impact you and how you move forward in life. And God, I just sense this very strongly for the times we're living in. God wants us to align our speech with what he thinks about us, what he thinks about the situation, how he wants us to use the skill he gave us, the Holy Spirit that resides in us, the wisdom from his word to assess every situation and to not speak until we know what comes out of our mouth will be useful. Now, is that difficult? Anybody else raising their hand? Absolutely. I think this is one of the most difficult things to do as a believer. I think this is one of the greatest challenge for a Christian, a believer in Jesus Christ, to grab hold of his thoughts and her thoughts before they escape your lips and assess. And if you can do that, if God can trust your mouth, he will give you opportunity after opportunity after opportunity and assignments to be able to speak into someone's life and literally change their life. I was at a party for one of our many grandchildren this weekend and was talking to a young couple who've adopted kids. And she said, I don't know if you remember, but I heard you speak. Now I hear, that's a line I hear a lot. And you would think I would grow weary of it. I don't, because for me, it's like a gold, piece of gold. You heard something that came out of my mouth that helped you? I'm just thrilled. I don't say that. That's what I'm thinking. She said, I don't know if you remember, what we're at a retreat that you spoke at many years ago, North Shore Baptist. And of course, the name of the church has changed, but it was a retreat for high schoolers. And oh, I do remember it. I remember all the speaking engagements, and there have been hundreds and hundreds and hundreds. And she said, you said some things that just impacted me so much. And we talked for a bit, and I'm not going to, this is not to brag. This is to tell you that I've learned, and it started when I was young, that if God could trust my mouth, if I could contain all my thoughts and only use what was useful, and especially in preparation, you want to align your thoughts with God's thoughts. You use speech that really agrees with scripture. And of course, if you're teaching, it should be full of scripture. That's where the power is, because not only is there life and death in the tongue, but there's life that comes from using the word of God, as you well know. Friend, that is what I want for you and your family. That is what I want for you in your life. That's what I want for you in your marriage. And I know that this is what the culture needs too, from every single believer, because the culture is messed up. It's vulgar. It's undignified now. It's not a safe place for people to communicate, and we need to take it back in the sense that we need to help saturate it with truth. Listen, I see I need to take a quick break. I'll go ahead and do that. We'll be right back.
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0: I'm talking about your speech today and my speech and all of our words that come out of our mouth, what they do to us, what they do to others. And this is a beautiful, powerful picture of God's nature and character that he actually placed in us as a design feature. That is why scripture is replete with verses about speech. And I won't just list them for you. I want to give you some context. This will not be the last time I talk about this. I mentioned in the first segment how important it is that we look at what the culture is doing with one word in particular, but many, many words. And it's degrading, and it degrades the human soul. And we need that to stop, because God does not see us that way. He does not see your pre-Christian friend that way, who thinks of himself so lowly that he is willing to use words that are awful around him and his family as beneath their dignity and their design. And we need to help elevate the conversation. This does not mean that every word is Pollyanna, that everything we say is only the positive, that we don't point out what's going on in life, or that we got stuck in traffic, or that we hurt. That's not what I'm talking about. You can bring your speech to every situation and talk about those things without violating somebody, without hurting yourself. And indeed, you can bring a remedy, a hopeful remedy with your speech. I know you know people in your life who have said things to you that have harmed you. You can never forget, at least you're trying, but it's so hard to forget those words that stuck like a knife, that harmed you as a child. Or what an ex-spouse said to you over and over and over again that you just can't get past. That is why God said, please don't open your mouth, because don't open your mouth with ill intent, because you're going to harm someone. That's the power of our speech. I don't have to prove it to you, friend, because you've experienced it in both ways. When someone has said something lovely to you, something inspiring to you, the coach who said, I know you can do it, and you believed them, the parent that stood by you unconditionally saying, no, you are enough. You can do it. Words have power. And again, they don't just fill the air, right? In a world full of criticism, sarcasm, negativity, God has called us to speak differently, brother and sister in Christ. I just want to remind you some of that. Death and life are in the power of the tongue, and those who love it will eat its fruit. That's in Proverbs 18:21. Is it metaphorical? Literally, words carry the power to build up or destroy. And speaking death or gossip or slander or criticism not only wounds the spirit, it opens doors to despair and fear and even division in the church. If you're doing it privately and you're doing it with another person, or you're doing it just, you know, somebody you think is safe and you're not actually saying it to someone else, it's still impacting you, isn't it? Because you have a model. You're supposed to go to somebody if you have an issue with them. You're not supposed to slander and criticize. And that's a challenging thing for Christians to do. Jesus modeled speaking life. He says, "The words that I have spoken to you are spirit and life." In John 6:63, he didn't just speak the truth, he spoke life. His words literally healed the sick. He calmed the storms. I love that story, by the way. And he restored dignity to the broken. As his followers, friends, we're supposed to do the same thing. Your words can bring someone back from the brink of quitting, or they can push someone over the edge. We have a lot of young men and women who are using their words and writing their words and texting and saying things online to harm each other, literally causing some kids to take their life. That's how powerful it is. So your words can heal or hurt. Gracious words are like a honeycomb, sweetness to the soul and health to the body. That's Proverbs 16:24. Encouragement isn't something fluffy, by the way. To encourage someone is to inspire courage, but it's literally spiritual medicine. Words of grace soothe anxiety. They dissolve bitterness and they bring healing to the soul. A word in a season that is needed can be the turning point in someone's walk with God, as you well know. Let no corrupting talk come out of your mouth, but only such as good as for building up, that it may give grace to those who hear. That's Ephesians 4:29. Speaking life aligns with the Spirit of God. A Spirit-led believer speaks words of life. Here's Galatians 5:25. If we live by the Spirit, let us also keep in step with the Spirit. So this doesn't mean that you never speak truth or correction. It means you do it with love. You speak with grace. And the goal is always restoration. So speaking life isn't about sugarcoating things. It's about speaking with spiritual sensitivity. Do you know someone that has said something to you in a loving way that was a hard truth? Are you the one who just can't take any criticism because you grew up with so much criticism, it triggers you every time? This is why, friend, I do believe, and this is, I can tell you, I had a whole different plan for the show today. I just all of a sudden felt this compulsion to say we need to protect our speech because we need to protect other people made in the image of God who are hurting. And when I look at people who are vulgar in their speech, I don't despise them. I feel sorry for them because I know how this works. Their heart is coming out of their mouth and the words are the giveaway that the tattletale on their heart condition. How sad is that? And I know sometimes swearing and cursing can be just a bad habit. But you know, it's interesting because in scripture, the men and women who got closer to the Lord and who fell on their face before God's holiness, the first thing they recognized was, oh my goodness, I'm a man of unclean lips. You, if you get close to holiness, will start speaking differently. Otherwise, I'm going to challenge you as a sister to say, what are you reading? What are you studying? And why isn't it changing your speech? Because that seems to be God's practice. And the reason it's his practice is because he knows how he made you, how powerful your words are. He's going to help you contain your speech. I would love for every pastor truly to speak on this issue and just to say, friends, we all have to watch what we say. And I understand why many don't, because they probably, their people might think, well, you know, you just don't want us saying bad things about you. Who knows what their motivation would be that they would assign to the pastor. But pastors take a lot of speech that's really hard. A lot of the behind the scenes speech is really negative. And I know that to be true. So I'm encouraging you, align yourself with the Spirit of God. What you say is also, in a sense, prophetic. The Lord God said to me, this is from Ezekiel, prophesy over these bones and say to them, O dry bones, hear the word of the Lord. Okay, how is it possible that a person could do that? Yes, I know it's this vast story that we think this could never happen in my life, but that's actually not true. God wants us to see Ezekiel's vision as a powerful example of life being released through words. And really, in the same way, your declarations of God's promises over your family and your children or your church can change the spiritual atmosphere. Speak faith, not fear, right? Declare promise, not panic, in a sense. Don't repeat everything the enemy's trying to get you to say to someone else. We've become repeaters of bad news because of the news that we watch. And I fall into the same category of having to share with you things and then trying to transition it to, we need to pray, we need to say, we need to do, because I don't want to be stuck in that repetition. Listen, I look at the clock and realize I've run out of time with my speech. This will not be the last time I talk to you about this. I believe that God is going to continue to remind us the power in our words. And God bless you, friend. God loves you. We'll see you next time.
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5: How do you do? Only fools and the unwary walk on the thin ice of temptation, seeking forbidden thrills that plunge them into the dark, cold waters of regret. The man in this story yielded again and again to temptation, even though he knew the risk and the heartache that followed. He simply didn't have the power to resist until his heart and mind and life were unshackled.

0: Unshackled, True Life Stories That Light the Darkness is dramatized and produced in Chicago by Pacific Garden Mission. Many people look at the homeless and see someone who doesn't seem to care about anything. But God looks on the heart and sees the spiritual darkness, which is the real reason for the failure and despair. Now that's why Pacific Garden Mission has been here for street people since 1877, beaming the light of the world to people with an empty stomach and an even emptier future. The mission provides food, clothing, and shelter, even medical and dental care to those without means, all provided through the gifts of those who listen and care. More than 500 people find refuge each night at the old lighthouse. Not all of them leave with the light of the world, but those who do walk in newness of life and share that light with others, like the man in this story. And now for broadcast around the earth, here's program number 2,556 in the series Unshackled, the program that makes you face yourself and think.
1: I gotta have a fix, man. I'm dying.
2: Me too. I'm ready to rob the cashier over there.
1: Wait. Chuck's waving at us to come. He must have got some money from someone.
2: Let's go.
1: All right. You drive, Chuck. I'll hop in back.
2: I got the shake so bad I can hardly stand it. And my stomach. Oh, man, the cramps are killing me.
1: Yeah, same here.
2: Hey, Chuck!
1: Take it easy, man. Don't kill us before we get the heroin, huh?
2: That's a red light up ahead, buddy. Slow down.
1: Whoa. Chuck, man. That car almost did us. Don't run any more lights, okay?
2: Chuck, hit the brakes before you kill us all.
0: Broad is the way that leads to destruction, and there are many who go that way. The man in our story was among them. He was 22 years old, addicted to drugs and unable to change as he took that fateful ride. His journey, which had begun long before that, would take him to places he didn't want to go and cost him more than he could pay. This is the true story of Don Barry, right now on Unshackled.
3: I was born September 2nd, 1949, in Detroit, Michigan. My best friends were my two younger sisters. My brother, who was 3 years older than I, was never close to me. He and his friends made fun of me, and Dad and he would even hold a pillow over my face as their way of teasing me. There was never much love displayed in our family because, well, my mom and Dad, they fought a lot.
4: Why didn't you answer me?
5: I didn't hear you.
4: You didn't want to hear me.
5: I was busy.
4: You're always busy. You leave the children with Nana so you can enjoy yourself.
5: Well, I work too, don't forget.
4: I have no quarrel with your working. It's the other activities that are dubious, like your so-called friends.
5: Well, who are you to judge me or my friends?
4: I'm your husband. That's who?
5: Back off.
4: Oh, I could get so mad I could...
5: Go right ahead.
4: Don't think I wouldn't. If your grandmother wasn't here, I don't want to hear from her. She's always taking your side.
3: Nana, my great-grandmother, lived with us. She jumped into every argument. She was the one who represented maternal love and security to me, so I called my parents by their first names, Pat and Hal. Their fights tore me in two. I had recurring nightmares, and Nana was sure I was possessed. When I was about 12, she died suddenly, and I was devastated. That summer, I began smoking. I also began snitching alcohol stashed under the kitchen sink, my way of escaping the pain. One day, my dad took me to an alley where we waited a long time. Eventually, my mother came out of a building with a man. I didn't fully understand what it meant at the time. My youngest brother had died in childbirth, and my dad told me that he was not the father. One day, I came home to find my dad loading his clothes in the car.
6: Hey. What are you doing, Hal?
4: What does it look like I'm doing?
6: Are you going somewhere?
4: I'm leaving for good.
6: Well, why?
4: I've had it with your mother running around on me.
6: Well, does Pat know you're leaving?
4: No, she's at work. I'll be gone when she gets home. Let her figure it out.
6: Well, where are you going?
4: Upstate New York, where my mom and dad live. I'm going to start a new life. You want to come along?
6: Well, yeah. Can I?
4: Yeah. Go get your things.
3: Didn't take me long to realize I'd made a mistake. I enrolled in school, but there was no way I could adjust to the sudden change in my life. The emptiness and loneliness ate at me. I was afraid to tell my father, so one day I just called my mother.
7: Hello?
6: Hi, Pat. It's me, Don.
7: Don! How are you doing up there?
6: Oh, I'm so homesick. I want to come home.
7: Oh, I'll come and get you, son.
6: You will?
7: Yes. Does your father know you want to leave?
6: Oh, do I have to tell him? I mean, he might try and stop me.
7: Well, never mind then. I'll drive up with the girls and meet you.
6: Where?
7: In front of the chocolate factory at 8 o'clock in the morning, okay?
3: I didn't tell my dad. Just pretended to go off to school as usual and waited for my mom, who arrived on schedule. Oh, what a relief it was to go back to Detroit. As kids, we were always dropped off at a church on Sunday, but I didn't learn anything. Already, I was deceitful and lied easily. My secret drinking brought other problems not so secret. Poor grades, physical sickness, fighting and stealing. My brother Chuck knew what was going on, and as the oldest, he tried to correct me.
8: I've been hearing things about you and your friends stealing stuff.
6: Yeah, it's a lie.
8: No, it isn't. I know you've been into the liquor under the sink. You better straighten up, Don.
6: Look, you are not telling me what to do.
8: You're turning into a little punk.
6: Oh, and I suppose you're perfect?
8: I get good grades. I work hard to help Pat. What do you do?
6: I can't work. I'm only 14.
8: Yeah, I think you're just selfish, Don.
6: I don't care what you think.
8: Hey, get a job and pull your own weight.
6: Man, I wish I could work. I need the money.
8: Well, I'm going into the Army after graduation. You can take over my paper route. And try not to ruin it.
3: After my brother joined the Army, I became the man of the house at 15. But I was completely irresponsible. I ran around with rebellious kids and drank a lot. I collected for the paper route, but didn't pay the company. I didn't respect any authority. I had no interest in achieving anything, except to get high. I went to church with the girl I was dating, but I always felt like a misfit, except with my rebellious friends.
2: Hey, Don, what's the haps, man?
3: Oh, nothing, man. Hey, you got any money for beer?
2: Nah.
3: Bummer.
2: What's wrong, dude?
3: Barb and I broke up.
2: Yeah? Man, I thought you two were tied.
3: Yeah, she's too wrapped up in her church thing, man. That's not for me.
2: Yeah, there's plenty of other girls around.
3: Well, I'm dropping out of school.
2: To work?
3: Nah, I'm gonna join the Army.
2: Why you want to do that, man? They'll send you to Vietnam.
3: I don't care. I thought I'd found my calling in the Army. I did well for a change. I finished basic training with honors. But instead of Vietnam, I ended up in Hawaii, where my drinking increased. 3 months before my discharge, I began experimenting with drugs. I left the Army in 1969 and went home to Detroit. Foolishly, I looked up my old friends and was introduced to every drug that was available. Within 3 months, I was dealing drugs and addicted to heroin. I resorted to crime to support my habit, so I was in and out of jail, and my family was not thrilled.
8: What are you doing here?
3: It's my home too, you know.
8: Not anymore, you bum. We don't want you here.
5: Oh, you look terrible, Don.
3: Well, you know, things are kind of tough right now, Pat.
8: Yeah, and whose fault is that?
3: You got anything to drink
8: around
3: here?
8: Don't give him anything.
5: Why don't you go into some kind of drug rehab, Don?
8: Because he doesn't want to change. He likes being a lowlife.
3: Okay, can I borrow some money?
8: Don't give him any. I gave him money to buy a car, but do you see a car anywhere? You bought drugs, didn't you? Didn't you?
3: Shut up!
5: Oh, Don, how could you do something like that?
8: Because he's no good. He just got out of jail, I hear. We know what you've been up to. The police came by and told us about your dirty deals.
5: You better leave, Don. I'm tired of this hassle.
8: Yeah, and don't come back. We disown you.
3: Heroin is a pitiless master. I saw friends die by overdose. Yet I would lie, cheat, and steal to get a fix. The fix that could just as easily kill me. I became so ruthless that even I was shocked. The streets became my home, And nothing is more devastating than living on the streets, not knowing or caring what the day will bring. Then came the night we drove into the inner city to buy heroin and crashed. I was thrown from the back seat, out the side window, and struck my head on a fire hydrant. I was unconscious for 6 days. Chuck died in surgery, but my other friend wasn't even scratched. I lay in the hospital, and I knew I had to leave Detroit, or I would die. I left in November of 1972, but death went with me.
0: We'll hear the rest of Don's story in just a moment.
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3: I'm not proud of the 18 years that followed. Well, would you like to hear the highlights, or more accurately, the lowlights? Let's see. Arrested in Mississippi for stealing a Winnebago, but the sheriff and judge were merciful and let me go to rehab instead of jail. Norfolk, Virginia, I sold drugs to sailors. Drug running in Detroit led to 3 years in prison. A marriage in 1980 to another alcoholic that ended in divorce when I lost my job and our house because of my crack cocaine addiction. There I was in 1990 with nothing, aimlessly wandering the streets.
4: You look like you could use some help, brother. Is there anything I can do? I'm the pastor of this storefront church here.
3: Well, I could use something, that's for sure. I just lost my wife, my job, and my home. I honestly don't know what I'm going to do.
4: You have a place to live?
3: I'm staying in our empty house. The bank foreclosed on it, so there's no electricity, no water, and no heat. But, hey, it's a roof over my head.
4: Have you eaten today?
3: I was just on my way to pick up something at the store.
4: Well, I'm Pastor Pete, and you're...
3: Don Barry.
4: Why don't you come inside, Don? We're still renovating, but we worship here tonight and Sunday. I'm always here if you need me, Don.
3: I appreciate your concern.
4: I could see you were hurting.
3: Yeah, to tell the truth, I've just been existing for a long time. I don't care if I see another sunrise or not. I mean, what's the point? I'm 40 years old, and all I've done is waste my life. And my family, they disowned me a long time ago, and now my wife is gone. I had a good job with Norfolk Shipbuilding and Dry Dock, but I lost that thanks to drugs and drinking. I'm a real mess.
4: Jesus can help you, Don.
3: Oh, Jesus doesn't want anything to do with somebody like me.
4: Yes, he does. He came not to call the righteous, but sinners to repentance. And the Bible says there is none righteous. No, not one. We're all sinners in need of forgiveness.
3: Yeah, well, I tried to quit using drugs, but I keep coming back to them. Can God really help me?
4: If you ask him to and mean it, let me pray with you.
3: Being a cocaine addict, I was motivated by what I could get out of this man of God. He prayed with me and I left, but I went back to the service that evening because it was Easter time. The end of his message challenged me.
4: The Bible says in Romans chapter 10, verses 9 and 10, that if thou shalt confess with thy mouth the Lord Jesus, and shalt believe in thine heart that God hath raised him from the dead, thou shalt be saved.
10: Amen. That's right.
4: For with the heart man believeth unto righteousness,
10: yes,
4: and with the mouth confession is made unto salvation.
10: Praise God.
4: If you want to receive salvation today, pray with me. Lord, I agree with you that I have sinned, and there's no way for me to be pure in your sight except for the blood of Christ that washes away my sins. Thank you for sending Jesus to die in my place. I cannot comprehend that kind of love, but I hunger for your love and your forgiveness.
10: I believe Christ rose from the dead and comes even now to live in my heart. Thank you, Jesus, for dying for me. Help me to live for you. Amen.
11: Praise God.
12: Amen.
3: Afterward, I prayed to receive Christ. It felt as if I had been cleaned with a fire hose when I walked outside that night. Oh, what joy I had. Then I went to work for a contractor who sent me on a job in San Diego. Well, there I slipped back into my old lifestyle and lost my job, so the welfare department helped me to get to Norfolk by bus. I called Pastor Pete.
13: God bless you. This is Pastor Taylor.
3: Pete, it's Don Barry. I just got back in town.
13: Don, good to hear from you. How's it going?
3: I'm glad to be back. I let temptation get the best of me.
13: Oh, I'm sorry to hear that, Don.
3: I'm beginning to think I'm hopeless.
13: God never gives up on one of his children, Don.
3: Well, that's why I came back.
13: Did you go to a good church out there?
3: Well, I didn't know anyone or which one was right, so no, I didn't.
13: Hey, we're just getting ready to start a one-week camp with some of the youth groups around here. Why don't you join us? The Lord will help you resist temptation as you study his word.
3: Thanks, Pete. As I followed biblical teachings, my life began to change. I moved back into my abandoned house and read the Bible by candlelight. I walked 5 miles to church and stayed consistent in my walk with the Lord for months. Then I was ordered to leave the house, so I bounced from a rescue mission in Norfolk to the VA hospital and on to another rescue mission. Well, the next morning, I met with the pastor of the mission.
14: Sit down, Don. Tell me about yourself.
3: Well, I had such a feeling of peace when I entered this mission. I can tell that God has his hand on this place.
14: Do you know the Lord, Don?
3: Oh, I invited Christ into my heart almost a year ago. Mm-hmm. I had such joy at first. Then I went off to California on a job and didn't attend church or read my Bible. So before I knew it, I went back to my old lifestyle. I knew it was wrong, and I was so miserable, but I still did it, and I'm ashamed to say it. Why am I so weak, Pastor?
14: Well, every believer in Christ struggles with some problems. How to do what you know is right and not do what is wrong. The Bible says you have to walk in the Spirit of God and not make provisions for the flesh to fulfill the lusts thereof.
3: Yeah, but how?
14: Well, study the Bible every day and pray. I'll tell you this, Don. You will never again have peace if you knowingly sin, because the Spirit of God dwells in you. God is holy, and he hates sin.
3: Yeah, well, I have a long way to go.
14: And we all do. But God promises to finish the work he began in you. He also promises to forgive if we confess our sins and turn from them.
3: So you mean there's hope?
14: Yes. You need to grow spiritually. And we offer a program here to help you with that. Are you interested?
3: Well, yes. Every morning, while everyone else was asleep, I went to the chapel to study the Bible. I couldn't seem to absorb enough of God's word. I was overwhelmed with questions. One of the volunteer staff members became a mentor to me.
8: Good morning, Don. Well, I can almost set the clock by you in here reading the word.
3: Well, I went to church with a girlfriend when I was a teen, but I didn't fit in, so I stopped going. Huh. If only I'd read the Bible when I was growing up, my life would have been completely different.
8: Oh, absolutely. Psalm 119, verse 105 says, "Thy word is a lamp unto my feet, and a light unto my path."
3: Yeah, but you know, even though I didn't know the Lord, time after time I was spared.
8: Mm-hmm. Jeremiah chapter 31, verse 3 says, "The Lord hath appeared of old unto me, saying, Yea, I have loved thee with an everlasting love. Therefore with loving kindness have I drawn thee."
3: It's true, J.D. I was arrested in Mississippi for stealing a Winnebago when I was broke and desperate for a fix, and the sheriff had mercy on me. I see now that that was God's doing.
8: You're right, Don.
3: I was so stupid for getting into drugs.
8: You know, God can use what you've been through to help others.
3: Well, I sure hope so.
8: You ever heard the program Unshackled?
3: Unshackled? No. What is it?
8: It's a radio drama of people whose lives were changed by the Lord. When you've been steadfast in your walk with the Lord for a while, you should send your story to them.
3: Well, if it had helped somebody else avoid the path I took, I'd do it. My church asked me to help with Sunday school and the youth ministry, and that's when pride filled my heart. I thought I was too strong to yield to temptation, and about that time, I had an income tax refund of about $500 or $600. Saturday night came, and I went on a binge and blew it all. I didn't even go back to the mission that night. The next day when I returned, the pastor called me into his office.
14: I understand you missed bed check last night, Don.
2: Yes, I did, Pastor. I was out all night. I had an income tax refund and spent it all on drugs and booze. I'm pretty disgusted with myself, and I suppose you are too. I'll get my stuff together and leave right away.
14: Don, if you had lied and tried to cover up what you did, we would have asked you to go. But as long as you recognize your sin and seek forgiveness, God forgives you. So do we.
3: How can you forgive me for doing something like that?
14: Because God forgives us, and he commands us to forgive others.
3: You mean I can stay?
14: Yes.
3: Nobody ever forgave me like that.
14: God did. At the cross. He loves you, Don. Not because of what you do or don't do, but because Christ died for you.
3: How could I have done that to him? I mean, I know better, and I was doing so well.
14: Ah, that's pride talking, Don. Never compare yourself with anyone but Jesus. He's the standard, the measuring stick, and he's perfect.
3: Well, I'm sure not. How do I resist temptation the next time?
14: Only with God's strength. The world, the flesh, and the devil will always tempt you to do wrong. There are only two choices when you're tempted, Don. Give in and regret it, or turn to God and grow in faith. The Bible says he will always provide a way of escape. Memorize 1 Corinthians chapter 10, verses 13 and 31. They'll help you.
3: His compassion in spite of my transgression taught me about unconditional love. I'd lived all my life for selfish purposes, so I had much to learn. Not long after that, I met and began dating Linda, and I knew she was the woman I wanted to marry. But I didn't have a job, a home, or even a car.
11: You said you had a surprise for me.
3: Yep. Here it is.
11: You have a car?
3: Hop in. This was in the mission warehouse, and they didn't need it, so they gave it to me.
11: Don, what a blessing.
3: I can't believe how good the Lord has been to me. First he gave me a job, then a car, but that's not all. Jay and Reba helped me to get insurance.
11: Oh, Don, it's wonderful.
3: And now we can get married. You will marry me, won't you?
11: Oh, you know I will, Don.
3: Oh, Linda, I can't believe how good the Lord is. In November 1991, I left the mission and married Linda. 6 weeks later, I again succumbed to temptation. I stayed out all night feeding my lust for drugs and alcohol. I tell this at the risk of alienating those who have never yielded to this degree. I tell this because I learned an important lesson, one I never forgot when I came home the next day. Linda, it's me. Open up, please.
12: Well, at least you didn't die of an overdose.
3: Hi, JD. Where's Linda?
12: In the kitchen, crying. She said you withdrew all the money from the bank.
3: It's true. Man, I'm sick because of what I did.
12: You should be. The wages of sin is death, and sometimes the death of a relationship.
11: Oh, Don, how could you do that? I trusted you. We all trusted you.
3: I'm so sorry, Linda. I never thought about how much it would hurt you when I sinned. Please forgive me.
11: I forgive you, Don, but trust will take longer. You'll have to earn my trust.
12: Sin has consequences, Don. You will have to step down from your position as a youth worker.
3: Oh.
12: Your decision to sin will cause the name of Christ to be blasphemed.
3: I understand.
12: The one you really hurt when you sin is God, and those who you could cause to stumble. You need to get on your face and confess your sin and repent. Commit yourself to following him from now on.
3: I took JD's advice, and God gave me complete victory. That was January 11th, 1992, and I rejoice to say I never again took drugs or drank alcohol. It did take time to regain the trust of those close to me, but through that experience, I learned how much we hurt others when we sin. And because of their forgiveness, I learned to extend love and forgiveness to others. My relationship with my parents and siblings was completely restored, and a few years later, my church made me a deacon. On Easter Sunday in 1996, I preached the sermon at the mission where I was saved.
14: In September 1997, Don was diagnosed with leukemia. His illness brought a bond to our membership that is overwhelming. He had a bone marrow transplant in early 1999, but it was too late. He went home to the Lord on April 6, 1999, a faithful witness to the end. He never forgot the mission where he was saved and often came by to give his testimony and encourage the homeless. He loved to tell of God's boundless love and the power of Jesus Christ to change lives. And that's why he wanted us to share his testimony.
0: Listening friend, have you received the gift of salvation, purchased by the Son of God on the cross? The Bible tells us in John chapter 1, verse 12, "But as many as received him, to them gave he power to become the sons of God, even to them that believe on his name."
9: 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So we're now producing an exciting new children's show called The Clue Crew. 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This program will feature the very words of Billy Sunday, Charles Spurgeon, Dwight L. Moody, and many more, all dramatized and delivered by our very own Unshackled actors. And then there's our daily devotionals. 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And our address? Pacific Garden Mission, 1458 South Canal Street, Chicago, Illinois, 60607. So until next time, unless our Lord returns before then, the doors to Pacific Garden Mission are open night and day. 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
4: And welcome back to the Hamilton Corner. I'm your host tonight, sitting in for Abraham Hamilton III, Bishop E.W. Jackson. Great to be with you. Folks, I have to say thank you to all of you because I just got off a road trip. I'm on the road quite a bit, and I was just recently in Detroit and then went from Detroit to Oklahoma, Edmond, Oklahoma, to be precise. And everywhere I go, everywhere I go to speak, AFR listeners come up to me. I listen to you on AFR. I've been listening to you for years. I was so happy when you were on daily, and now I listen to your podcast, and it is so encouraging, so gratifying. You know, it's been 3 years since I've been on daily. I do a lot of subbing, and I'm honored to do that, honored to be asked. But I also have a weekly podcast, of course, that posts every Wednesday at about 10 a.m. But, you know, after 3 years have passed since I've been on the air daily, to still have AFR listeners come up to me and say, I listen to you on AFR. I listen to you when you sub. I listen to your podcast. It is really encouraging and really gratifying. I'm humbled by it. And I just want to thank you all for your prayers, for your support, not just for me personally, but also for this network and for all of the hosts that you hear on this network, all of whom are doing a great job upholding the Word of God and upholding the foundational principles of this nation, which are rooted and grounded in the Word of God, and of course in faith in Jesus Christ. And it's just gratifying to be a part of that. And look, we're all a family as far as I'm concerned. We're all a part of it. So thank you all. I try to let you know everywhere I go. By the way, I was at Detroit for a Turning Point USA Pastor Summit and ran into AFR listeners there. And then I went to Edmond, Oklahoma for a Constitution conference that was put on by Jason Hardaway, who was a Constitution coach and a mentor for Patriot Academy. And just in both cases, just great audiences, great groups of people. And I'll tell you something, folks, this is what gives me hope. Now, I'm going to tell you something that you probably don't want to hear. And you probably, like me, are somewhat skeptical about what I'm about to say to you and give to you. You're probably somewhat skeptical of it, and well, you should be skeptical of it. And I'm talking about the Real Clear Average of Politics report. Now, you know the Real Clear Average of Politics. Of course, I don't swear by any polls, but the Real Clear Average of Politics is not one poll. It takes all the polls that are being put out, and it gives you the average of what those polls are saying, so you get a sense of whether there's a trend. Now, whether you believe that trend or not is another matter. And frankly, I'm always skeptical of all of these polls. But the news based on these polls is not good, as you can well imagine. It's not good. It doesn't show a single Senate race where the conservative, if you will, the Republican, to be more precise again about it, is ahead. What it shows is that the Democrats, as I like to affectionately and more accurately call them, are in fact ahead by points in every single race. Now, again, I know that if you're like me, you take that with a grain of salt, and well, you should, okay? However, we also ought to take it as a solemn warning. And it tells us we can't rest on our laurels. Folks, this is, in my view, one of the most important midterm elections that we have ever faced in the history of this country, because so much rests on it. So much rests on it. And so we have got to be, I mean, just ready just ready for whatever comes. In fact, I'm trying to get to this now as I speak to you. Here we go. And give you some of these. This is, again, take this with a grain of salt, but take it as a solemn warning. Because this is showing what are the present state of these races. So right now, let me get to them. Every single one of them. Texas, Tallarico's up, according to RCP, 2.9%. In Ohio, Brown is up 3.8%. In Michigan, El Sayed is up 3 points. In Iowa, Turek is up 0.5 points. Very close there. In Maine, Jackson is up 0.9 points. 0.9. In New Hampshire, Pappas is up 6.4 over Sununu. In Alaska, Peltola is up 2.3 over Sullivan. In Georgia, Ossoff is up 8 points over Collins. Folks, I just find that terribly disconcerting. In North Carolina, Cooper is up 8.2 over Whatley. And I know Whatley, too. I mean, what a great guy. What a great U.S. senator he would make. I believe he is a solid, reliable conservative. And what in the world is happening? Of course, you know, I can't talk. North Carolina's right next door to Virginia. See what's happening in Virginia. So that's the bad news. But here's the good news. God is still on the throne. Now, I may have shared this with you before, and if I did, forgive me, but even if I did, it bears repeating. God really spoke to me, and when I say that with all earnestness, because obviously, God didn't appear to me and, you know, speak to me in an audible voice, but I woke up, and this is often when the Lord speaks to me, I woke up one morning very, very early. And the Lord just put in my heart, it is time for the people of God to pray for God's prophetic, miraculous intervention in the political affairs of America. It is time to pray for God's prophetic, miraculous intervention. Prophetic means we've just got to begin to prophesy that God is going to intervene. God is not going to let this country go down. You know, years ago, well, only 2 years ago, two and a half, maybe 3 years ago, I prophesied. And when I say that, I'm not saying like, you know, thus saith the Lord and hear me. But the Lord just laid this on my heart. And I said this in a message. I said, God is not going to allow Kamala Harris to lead this nation. He is not going to allow her to be president. Some of the social media picked up, oh, who does he think he is? God's not going to allow Kamala Harris to be president. And he didn't. Donald Trump was back in the White House. And I really believe the Lord gave me some very specific things that he said we need to pray for. Now, look, and by the way, nothing I'm saying diminishes the importance of voting and getting everybody we can out to vote. It doesn't diminish the importance of being engaged. That means helping candidates, supporting candidates, contributing to candidates, anything we think we can do to be of support. Because look, this, folks, this is a joint enterprise. The candidate can't win it on his own, her or her own, and the candidate's campaign can't win it on their own. It's going to take all of us who are pulling for our country more than we're pulling for any individual candidate, frankly, all of us to get involved. So I'm not diminishing any of that by what I'm about to say, okay? But God spoke these things to me. Number one, we have to pray that there will be confusion in the enemy camp. You know, that's a very biblical thing. God did that with Jehoshaphat, with the Ammonites, the Moabites, and the people of Mount Seir who were coming against the children of Israel. And he did it in a number of different instances where those who sought to destroy Israel, in fact, turned on each other. And God told them, we need to pray for confusion in their ranks, that they just can't carry out their wicked strategies. And then God said, we need to pray for diffusion of their well-being, their energy, their morale, if you will. Well-being is the wrong choice of words, but their morale. In other words, that they would be discouraged, disheartened, disenchanted, just absolutely sapped of all energy and motivation to fight for the wicked, twisted, perverse things they're fighting for. That God would just intervene and they just throw their hands up and say, what's the point? What is the point? You know, like many of Pharaoh's advisors told him, you know what, we better stop messing with these people. You know, because it's clear that their God is working for them. And, you know, some of them just wanted to throw their hands up, but Pharaoh, of course, wouldn't. He was too stupid and spiritually blind to get it until finally, you know, he lost his firstborn son. And even then, he was still reluctant to give in to the very last moment when his army died in the Red Sea, drowned in the Red Sea. He was still not quite convinced that he had to let them go. But ultimately, God prevails. And we need to pray that there would be people just throw their hands up on the left and just say, what's the point? The diffusion of their energy. God told me we need to pray for the refusal of their resources, that these wealthy people, these big tech, these useful idiots, as Stalin called them, who are contributing to their own demise and are too dumb to know it, that they would just say, you know what? Well, they're wasting all my money. Folks, they spent $64 million trying to pass a referendum in Virginia in 2023, and the court overturned it because the court said they lied to the people of Virginia and they did not follow the proper procedure. $64 million. May that happen everywhere they turn. May they just waste money to the point where wealthy people who support them just say, you know what, I'm not giving them any more of my money, because these people are throwing it away. They don't seem to know what to do with it. It doesn't seem to do them any good. And then lastly, God said we need to pray for an explosive awakening in the body of Christ so that people are more motivated than they've ever been before to get out and vote. With that vote, that we see just an absolute surge in commitment to voting like we've never seen before among the body of Christ. God said we need to pray for that. We need to pray for his divine intervention in the political affairs of our nation, both to hinder and hamper the plans of our enemies. And I use that word advisedly, but they really are enemies of our country and enemies of all that is good and right and true. And so we have to pray for their defeat. And notice I'm not praying for anybody to be killed or die or get sick or have cancer or anything like that, but just praying that their plans would come to naught. I mean, that's a perfectly appropriate prayer, folks. And we've got to come in agreement and pray for that, that their plans would come to naught, that just like what happened in Virginia, would happen in a whole variety of ways, where after all they do and all the money they spend and all the effort they put in, it just comes to nothing. And I'll tell you something, folks, when we win, and I'm just going to put it out there in the name of Jesus, because, you know, that is my hope and my prayer, and I'm just going to lock in on with my faith on it, lock in on it. When we win in November, that's not going to be a political victory. That's going to be a spiritual victory. Because right now, what I just read you, all the politics say we lose. That's what all the politics say. All the polls say. But who has believed our report, and to whom is the arm of the Lord revealed? What does God say? God says victory for those who put their trust in him. This is Bishop E.W. Jackson in for Abraham Hamilton III here on the Hamilton Corner. Stand by. Back in a moment.

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1: Medicaid was established in 1965 to provide financial assistance to those who needed medical treatment. After the Supreme Court issued its 1973 Roe v. Wade decision, the program started paying for abortions, roughly 300,000 abortions each year. In June of 1976, as the U.S. House of Representatives was working on its appropriations bills, Henry Hyde, a new member of Congress from Illinois, offered an amendment to prohibit taxpayer funding of abortion through Medicaid. After working through the process and overriding an unrelated presidential veto, the Hyde Amendment was adopted, and tax dollars stopped paying to end the lives of preborn babies. Wednesday is the 50th anniversary of adoption of the Hyde Amendment. Join me for more of its history tomorrow.
0: This has been Pro-Life Perspective from National Right to Life at nrlc.org.
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2: And this is Bishop E.W. Jackson in for Abraham Hamilton III. You're listening to, or watching, or both, the Hamilton Corner. Great to be with you. So I want to switch gears for the next segment, for this segment coming up. And by the way, I'll be taking your calls in the following segment. I want you to comment on those polls I just shared with you, what pollsters are saying, what you sense Christians are saying, what you believe Christians will do, and the importance of prayer in the process of fighting what some believe to be a strictly political battle, but it's actually very much a spiritual battle that we are fighting. For we wrestle not against flesh and blood, but against principalities, against powers, against the rulers of the darkness of this world, against spiritual hosts of wickedness in high places. And we've got to put on the whole armor of God in order to stand against the wiles, the strategies, the manipulations of the devil, because that's exactly what he's doing, strategizing and manipulating people. You know, one of my Truth Tour sermons and messages is about how the devil uses lies to enslave people and to take them captive. And he takes them captive emotionally, psychologically, spiritually, and yes, even physically. Because, you know, the whole human trafficking industry now is nothing but an expression of Satan's dominion. That's all it is. He hates people. He wants them enslaved to drugs, enslaved to alcohol, enslaved to sex, enslaved to prostitution, enslaved to human trafficking, enslaved to criminals and cartels. And he wants people in bondage. That was the name of the game when he first approached Adam and Eve. Oh, you'll truly be free when you listen to me and do what I want you to do. And all they were doing was making themselves slaves of the devil. And he's still playing the same game. And people are, you know, in our country, we got all these leftists who want to talk about the slavery of America that ended 161 years ago. And they don't have a clue about the real enslavement that people are experiencing right here and now at the hands of the devil and his minions. And, you know, I talk a little bit about, you know, slavery going on right now in Africa and the Middle East right now by Arab Muslims in Mauritania, in Sudan, in Libya, in various other places. The Congo, the Chinese, the way the Chinese are treating the Africans in the Congo, using them to mine for rare earth minerals, with young kids, 7, 8, 9 years old, dying in mining accidents because they're being paid 50 cents a dollar, $2 a day to go out there and risk their lives to mine these rare earth minerals for the Communist Party of China. I mean, there's slavery happening all over the world right now. That's why I said it's not the skin, folks. It's the sin. That's the issue that we really have to be focused on. And, you know, it's interesting. While we've got this Iran situation that we are facing right now, folks, do you know that's not really even in the top of consideration for most people, because people are concerned about what's going on right here in our own country. That's what they're concerned about. And of course, I may have shared with you, I paid $5.18 a gallon for the last time I filled up. Now, I have a truck. I have to burn high test in it, so, you know, it wasn't regular. That's the highest I think I've ever paid per gallon. But I'd rather pay that than have a nuclear weapon headed for me. I'd rather pay that than be in a building that explodes because Iran's got enough money to attack America from within by sending their emissaries here to plot and plan the killing of American people, which is something they've been doing now for almost 50 years. So yeah, is it a sacrifice? Yes, it is. But in my view, it's small compared to the devastation that could reach our country if we allowed Iran to thrive and develop a nuclear weapon and to have the money that they need to project terrorism all over the world. We are their primary target, us and Israel. So God bless you, President Trump, for being the first president to actually try to do something about it. But most people are more concerned about what they're dealing with right here in our own country. And I understand that. And well, we should be. Now, so I like to talk about these cultural issues because I think they are indicative of where we are. And the real hope, see, the real hope for our future, folks, doesn't lie in our economy. Our economy is really, the health of our economy is a symptom of the application of God's wisdom to our economy. The strength of our military is a symptom of the extent to which we adhere to the wisdom of God in the implementation of our military strategies and the training of our people. How in the world can we be a strong nation if we got a bunch of guys joining the military who think they're women and a bunch of women who join the military thinking they're men? And they bring all that confusion into the military. How in the world are we going to be a strong nation? President Trump is addressing all of that. But here's what I want to get to. I said all that as kind of a preamble and prelude. This Lindsey Clancy case is an interesting situation on a whole bunch of different levels. And we've already talked about the fact that the left has really promoted a culture of death because the killing of an unborn baby is a murder. And they have promoted that culture as a norm. In fact, beyond that, as being something to be celebrated, something to be lauded, something to be admired. I share with you all this woman from Fleetwood Mac saying that, you know, Fleetwood Mac reached the pinnacle of its success because I had an abortion. So it didn't get in the way of our ability to tour. What? I mean, is that any different than the pagans of biblical days sacrificing their children to Molech and to Baal so that they could have a better life somehow? It is exactly the same thing. Well, what I want to get to, though, is this holdout juror who refused to go along with the other 11 who wanted to acquit this woman for the murder of her three children. And by the way, as a practicing attorney, I understand the argument of not guilty by reason of insanity. I've always said, well, I think we ought to scrap that because I think when a person does something, no matter how confused they may be, they still have to be held responsible and accountable on some level. So I really believe in the verdict of guilty but insane, which may assuage or may lighten the level of punishment to the degree you think the person was not responsible at that moment for their own actions. But still, that person did the action. And at some point, there's got to be a recognition by that person that they did something terribly wrong and that there's got to be accountability for that. One juror wouldn't find Lindsey Clancy not guilty by reason of insanity. We didn't know who this juror was because that had been held from us, but it turned out that this juror is an immigrant from Haiti, happens to be a black man, and apparently they have taken him through the ringer. I mean, they have threatened him, He's been called everything but a child of God. He's not in hiding exactly, but he is watching his back. And I think his lawyer said that he's got to have a level of security now, because he wouldn't go along with finding not guilty a woman who had slayed her own three children. He's the villain. Now, here's the point I want to make for us as Christians. Because, you know, we hear from the left a lot of, you know, racial stuff. Everything's about race and every, you know, racial justice and reparations. And we got, but you notice there's no sympathy for this man at all, which again proves the point. The issue is never really the issue. And the thing is never really the thing. That's just a cover. See? They say racial justice is what's important. But here you have a man who courageously stood up against the other 11 jurors and said, look, I think that the woman is guilty of having killed her children. I think she ought to be found guilty. His name is Michael Desrenville, I think this is the correct pronunciation, but he's Haitian. And they have just absolutely, they're investigating him. Folks, as somebody who's practiced law and done criminal trials, I'm telling you, the notion of trying to somehow punish a juror for not having gone along with the 11 is absolutely unprecedented. That's why we have the requirement of unanimity among the jurors, because we don't want to come to with a verdict that everyone has not agreed upon. That's part of the built-in restraint on putting people in prison in our country. If the prosecution cannot convince one way or the other, the defense cannot convince one way or the other, all 12 jurors, the person walks, or the person is, at the very least, is not found guilty, or is no verdict is reached. He was the one holdout. As far as I'm concerned, this man ought to be commended for his courage. And instead, he's being lambasted because he wouldn't go along with the crowd. But once again, the left shows their hypocrisy, because they're not saying, oh, well, you know, we really admire him because at least he stood up for his principles. No. He's some kind of traitor. He's some kind of crazy man. Did you hear this one? Yeah, he was apparently following his religion, not following the facts and the law. Well, every juror brings to that juror room their own set of ideals and values. And those ideals and values are the lens through which they interpret the facts and the law. And I don't care how many jurors there are against the one, they have no right to force that person to go along simply because they see things a certain way. Thank God for him. I tell you, what an example he is. Once again, folks, proving the principle, it's not the skin, it's the sin. These people, these lefties, don't care anything about minorities. They could care less. What they care about is power. And if you go along with them, if you are willing to be a happy little puppet, if you're willing to be a compliant little slave, absolutely. He's one of the good ones. But if you dare to stand up and say, no, I refuse to be a victim. No, I refuse to go along with killing unborn babies. No, I refuse to go along with this idea that a boy can become a girl a boy. No, I refuse to have this belief that somehow government is the be all and end all, and we need government to rescue us and all. I don't buy into all that. Then clearly you are not what we thought you were. You're not who we thought you were, because, you see, they want to define people by their skin color. And once they give you the definition, once they've given you your identity, don't you dare rebel against it. Don't you dare contradict it. Or there will be, and I don't use this in a vulgar way, I use this in a spiritual way, or there will be hell to pay. I don't know when or what it's going to take for Christians in this country who have been manipulated and indoctrinated into believing that somehow, some way, no matter how demonic the left becomes, no matter how demonic the Democrat Party becomes, no matter how dastardly the policies are that they want to follow. I mean, you know, they're promoting all this drag queen. Tallarico, he's got a favorite drag queen, and they just love having the drag queens entertaining children. And you stand up against that, wait a minute. You're not who we thought you were. And yet, Christians have voted for these people and these policies. It is, folks, the more demonic they become, the more absolutely inscrutable and unfathomable it is that anyone who names the name of Jesus Christ could vote for these people. Unless you're an apostate like them. I mean, Tallarico claims to be a Christian, but we know he's not. And you know, I think I've said this. Tallarico reminds me of Pee Wee Herman. And I don't believe the Cowboys of Texas are going to vote for Pee Wee Herman. Now, you all remember Pee Wee Herman? Yeah, you know, the actor who was entertaining children and had such a wonderful program. I never liked him. I always thought he was weird. But had such a wonderful program for children. You find out the man was just a complete reprobate. A complete reprobate. And Tallarico, as far as I'm concerned, based upon the things he said, is another complete reprobate. I saw an article today that says Tallarico's pastor saying some crazy stuff. I mean, they just can't seem to get off of crazy. And yet, they're expecting minorities to go out and vote for them because they claim the mantle of some kind of racial and social justice. What a complete and utter farce. The number is 888-589-8840. You can comment on anything I've brought up, or you can comment on something else I haven't brought up that you think we need to talk about. I didn't talk about AI. I plan to, but if you want to bring that up, feel free to. 888-589-8840. This is Bishop E.W. Jackson in for Abraham Hamilton III. Stand by, everybody. We'll be back in a moment to take your calls.

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1: And we're back. Let me just say this about AI before we get to the phones. 888-589-8840 is the number. 888-589-8840. Yeah, folks, the problem is not AI. The problem is the people who will use AI for evil ends. That's the issue. I just don't believe that the technology itself will run away with itself. I believe that there will be people who will run away with the technology and program it to do things, to carry out evil intentions. That's the problem. Look, I don't think I've shared this with you, but I'm in a pitched battle right now with Google. They probably don't know it yet, but we are. Gmail is trying to block all of our emails. If you've got a Gmail address and I try to send to you, they're trying to block it so that I can't communicate with you. This is the second time they've tried to do this. But it's not because the technology that Google's using is bad. It's because there are people behind it who want to use it to punish the people they disagree with, to block the people they disagree with, censor the people they disagree with, and reward the people with whom they agree. And, of course, that's just the tip of the iceberg in terms of some of the wicked stuff they do. I had a friend tell me, as a matter of fact, I don't think he would mind me saying it, but Kevin Freeman, who's got thousands of YouTube subscribers, and he gets a handful of listeners to his programs. And I've talked to others who said the same thing. In fact, I was talking to one colleague of mine, in fact, a member of my board, who said, you know, his count on Facebook just growing, and all of a sudden, boop, it just stopped. I said, I experienced the same thing. Just boop, no more growth. As if nobody, you know, like all of a sudden, you know, just put a pin in it. Well, you know, that's not by accident. They're doing this stuff intentionally. And that's the danger of AI, which is why I'm not a big regulatory fan. Obviously, I believe in the freedom of the marketplace. But these companies can become so big that they can crush any individual. It's like Google. There's no avenue of appeal. You don't get to talk to them. They don't explain anything to you. They do what they want to do to you. And that's it. So believe me, we are contemplating some action against them. And I can tell you this. This is my mantra, folks. This is what I'm going to continue to say. Google is big, but they're not bigger than God. 888-589-8840. We got some open lines. Let's get to those who are already on. We've got Jason from Texas. Jason from Texas. Welcome, Jason. Jason, are you there? Okay. Did I lose you? Well, I'll tell you what. Let me try to come back to Jason. See if I can get Dixon on, also from Texas. Dixon, are you there? Okay. Is it me or are we having a problem? Okay. 888-589-8840, whatever it is, we'll get it straightened out. Couldn't get Dixon. So let me see if my producers can help me here, if there's something I'm doing wrong or something wrong with my board. I'm going to try. I don't know whether this one will work either, but in the name of Jesus, let's give it a try. Barb from Nebraska. Barb, are you there?
2: Yes, I am.
1: There we go. Hi. All right, Barb, you are the winner.
2: Okay. Do I get a... I don't hear a cowbell.
1: Well, the prize is you and I get to talk and everybody gets to listen. So go right ahead, Barb. What's on your mind today? Welcome to the program.
2: I wanted to thank you for saying out loud what I've been feeling for a long time. The price of gas, I'm an old lady on SSI now. And so I don't go to town hardly at all anymore. But it's a small price to pay. Look at what our parents and grandparents and went through. They had ration books. They went on scrap metal drives. The men and that couldn't get to enlist went off to the factories to make planes and boats and bombs. And the women were left with

0: the farms and the kids and working in factories too. We've got it easy. So the price of gas went up a buck. Whoopee. We've got it really good, Pastor Bishop Jackson.
1: Barb, thank you so much for the call. And thank you for saying that, Barb. It really touched me because you reminded me of something. And that is, you know, we Americans are tough people. And, you know, we've heard so much of the whining and the puppy therapy and the safe spaces and, you know, everybody's got to pander to you and don't offend me. And we forget who we are. You know, we are a frontier people. We are a tough people. And our enemies may think, like Iran thinks right now, that we'll fold because, I mean, we have to pay a little bit more in gas. Oh, man, we can't take that. But that's not who we are. Barb just reminded us of that. We are tough people. We've been through some very, very difficult times in our country. We've been to World War I and World War II and the 9/11 attack and the Great Depression and the Civil War. And I mean, we have been tried. There's no question about that. But we've always emerged on the other side of that trial stronger and better and victorious. And so thank you, Barb. I really appreciate that because you are absolutely right. We need to regain and reclaim that sense of toughness that has stood us in good stead for 250 years since the Declaration of Independence, of course, before we got there, and 239 years under the same Constitution of the United States of America. So praise God for that. That's our legacy, folks. That's who we are. That's our inheritance. Let's hold on to that and not let it be taken away by a bunch of wimps and whiners who are always telling us how terrible it is and how much we need to be rescued by them. I trust President Trump is right that once we get through this Iranian deal, we're going to see gas prices drop precipitously. And I'm looking forward to that. Yes, indeed, I am. But in the meantime, I want to stand firm on making sure that they do not get a nuclear weapon now or at any time. So thank you for the call, Barb. Okay, let's go to... I've got a lot of Texas people coming. We got Gina also in Texas. Gina, welcome.
2: Oh, Bishop Jackson, it is always such a joy and a pleasure and a privilege to hear you expound on your truths.
1: Thank you.
2: I'm sorry, that lady made me cry. What I wanted to say is that there was one man in that jury, and I think that represents where we stand as far as the remnant.
1: Mm.
2: And yes, but we also know from God's word that the remnant will be and can be and will be successful, just as we read in Gideon about Gideon and so many other examples in the Old Testament and the New Testament about how God's people, even though they may be in the minority, will always rise and win the victory because God, as you say, is on their side.
1: Amen.
2: Thank you, Bishop.
1: Amen. Thank you so much, Gina. You reminded me of that scripture in Isaiah chapter 1, verse 9. Unless the Lord of hosts had left to us a very small remnant, we would have become like Sodom. We would have been made like Gomorrah. And you're right. I hadn't thought about that, but that's a very good point. That one juror represents that remnant. That remnant of us who are going to stand up for righteousness no matter what the cost, knowing that ultimately we are going to win. 888-589-8840 is the number. We got some open lines, folks. Let's go to Scott in Oklahoma. Just left Oklahoma. Scott, welcome.
3: How you doing, Mr. Jackson?
1: I am blessed and highly favored. How are you doing?
3: We're doing well, too. I've agreed with every caller. I think the lady that called last talking about the remnant, I spoke to the screener, and I said, I believe that, you know, I'm a Debbie Downer. I'll do it. I don't think America's going to make it out. I just don't. I don't think we will. The Social Democrats are taking over the Democrat Party, which was taken over by Satan. So now we're getting Satan taking over Satan's party. The Republicans are wimps. I left the Republican Party because they're all they don't stand up for us. They don't. They just don't. They get paid by whoever's, you know, they need to wear NASCAR jackets. There's a few. I will say there is a few. There's a hand like mine. Josh Burkeen is my congressman, and I spoke to him. And he seems very, very genuine. And he's putting stuff out there, you know. I like Thomas Massey. I understand that there's some differences. But we're getting rid of all the people that are actually the gun toters, the pipe hitters. And, you know, and I meant that rhetorically. But I'm a disabled vet. I live out in 32 acres out in the middle of nowhere because there's just I can't live in the city no more. It's just everywhere. People, you know, now they're griping about not being able to kill their kids when their kids are out of the womb. Where?
1: Yeah.
3: What do we do? Because there's two outs. The Old Testament out, well, there's the hard way and the harder way. And I don't want to go the harder way, but Thomas Jefferson liked the harder way. You know, I just don't think that we're going to make it through this. They're going to take over. The Muslims are taking over. People are not doing anything about it. They forgot about 9/11. You're a Marine. I'm a Navy guy. They didn't even teach this to my kids. And my kids go to a school that has 270 children, K through 12. They didn't even talk about 9/11 on 9/11. And I had to go have a conference with them. And wow. I spoke my mind, you know.
1: I got you. Your point well made, and I appreciate the call. We're down to the wire here. We got a couple of callers that we didn't get in, so let me get back to them and try to get them on, and then I'll see if I have time to respond to your pessimism, my friend. But let's go first to Jason in Texas. Jason, welcome back.
4: Hey, Brother Bishop. Thank you for taking my call. I know you're blessed. I'm blessed as well, brother. Man, I went and got a second job, you know, just so I can keep my flags flying on the back of my truck, keep my stickers going. But that's all right with me because Biden shut down the oil industry, and that's why we was paying $5 a gallon. I didn't mean to talk about this, but y'all got me riled up on this one. And I'm paying $3.69 a gallon because we're taking out nukes that are, you know, the death to America, death to Israel. Mm-hmm. So I don't mind it. You know, I'll go get another job and, you know, do some side work. But I really wanted to call and that Nancy Clint, man, that just what happened to her kid. That just I don't see how anybody let that go. But all right. Yeah. But I wanted to call and remind. Did you watch that Fall of America? I mean, Fall of Minneapolis by Liz Collins.
1: No, I did not watch that
4: documentary.
1: But I'll tell you what, Jason. Right. On that, let me let you go because I've got one more caller. And if I don't get her in or him, I'm assuming it's a woman. I don't know because actually it's a male name. But if I don't get this person in, I won't be able to because I'm almost out of time. But thank you for the call, Jason. Dixon, also in Texas. Dixon, welcome.
5: Hello.
1: Hi, Dixon.
5: Can you hear me?
1: I can hear you, and you don't have much time, my friend, so make your point.
5: Okay. I just want to talk a little bit about Jimmy James Tallarico. I live here in Texas. And I'm thinking, like, the polls, they probably go to Austin and Houston to ask people who they're going to vote for. They probably don't go to the little towns and the cafeterias and talk to the ranchers and the farmers, you know?
1: Yeah. Yeah.
5: Yeah. That's why the poll numbers, like, show the Democrats over the Republicans.
1: Dixon, thank you for the call, my friend. I do not believe that the Cowboys of Texas are going to elect Pee Wee Herman to go to the United States Senate for them. I don't believe that. Let me just say quickly about Scott's pessimism, folks. You know, the Word of God says where there is no vision, the people perish. Doesn't say where you don't have the majority, the people perish. It says where there is no vision, the people perish. We've got to have a vision for who and what we are and what we want our country to be. We are a shining city on a hill. I refuse to let go of that vision. And I will stand up and fight for it. And I really believe that that vision will ultimately prevail until the rapture. So that's why we fight, because we know that nobody can defeat God. And if we're fighting on God's side, we're going to be victorious. So listen, God bless each and every one of you. You know what to do. Stand up, step up, speak up, refuse to back up, because we cannot be defeated if we will not quit, because we are on God's side.

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1: 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But if you wanted to be more efficient, you'd put more money in the hands of the states.
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2: Did you bring baggage into your marriage? Hi, I'm Chuck Bentley with My Money Life from Crown. 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We got married our senior year in college almost 48 years ago. 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They held us in bondage until we united under God's philosophy of money. Now, most of the financial problems you hear about today deal with behavior, and a lot of counseling revolves around behavior modification. But most financial problems are not how you behave with money. 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Paul told the Romans, "Don't be conformed to this world, but be transformed by the renewal of your mind, that by testing you may discern what is the will of God, what is good and acceptable and perfect." 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Hoarding is idolatry." 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
3: Starting off Monday with the Public Square here with Dave Zanotti from the American Policy Roundtable. As we begin the week, Dave, where are we headed?
4: The new humanism. And of course, I can instantly hear people going, "New?"
3: Same old, same old.
4: Wait a minute. There's a humanist manifesto. How many hundreds of years or decades ago? And then, of course, in the 1980s, it's kind of was the buzzword that was basically used by conservatives to define the new humanism and, in essence, the godless equation. But now it's flipped on its upside down again, which always reminds me of Francis Schaeffer saying, eventually, in the godless equation, left is right, right is left, up is down, yep. And down is up. Right. So there's a member of Congress, Jared Huffman, who is a member of the Democrat Party and represents a district, just one district over from Silicon Valley in Northern California. And he has come out, according to the Washington Post, he has, quote, come out, those are the words that they used, to explain to the world that he is a humanist and an atheist and is basically willing to stand as a member of Congress in the midst of the godless equation, if you will. And the Washington Post seems to take that as a point of notoriety and say, well, he may be only one of two people who have ever served in the U.S. Congress that was willing to make that conversation known. So the Washington Post does a significant article building Huffman's work into a new tirade against Christian nationalism. And so that's the nature of the article. It's in the Washington Post. We would encourage everybody to go find it and read it because it is fascinating. It is most interesting. And we want to talk about it this week on the Public Square, as well as talk about Congressman Huffman's book, which is titled, interestingly enough, No Prophets, P-R-O-P-H-E-T-S, The Fight to Save Democracy from Christian Nationalism.
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6: 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Owned by Judy and Danny Harper, Harper's Kennel of Stella, Missouri specializes in French Bulldogs. 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
7: Welcome to Crosspoint. 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
8: There is a war on Christian faith and religious liberty, and it's growing. Welcome to Crosspoint. I'm Mark Taylor. My guest today is Dr. Robert Pacienza. He's a senior pastor of Coleridge Presbyterian Church in Fort Lauderdale, Florida, home of D. James Kennedy Ministries. Welcome to today's Crosspoint, talking with Robert Pacienza. Now, Robert is the senior pastor there at Coleridge Church in Fort Lauderdale, Florida. And how long have you been there as the pastor, Robert?
9: I've been senior pastor for 7 years, but I actually grew up in this church, came to faith as a teenager. So I'm a son of the church that has now answered the call to lead it into, for the sake of the next generation.
8: So you were there during when Dr. Kennedy was there then?
9: Yeah, he was my spiritual father and became a mentor of mine, and really was the first individual that came into my life that challenged me to pursue full-time vocational ministry.
8: He did a good job of it, because here you are today. Great man, and again, his work's proven because it lasts and it's just as great today as it ever was. And so thank you so much for being one of those that picked up the torch of Dr. Kennedy and continued the work there in Fort Lauderdale. We appreciate that. And the ministry there puts out a lot of different resources and information, again, fighting for our nation, fighting for our freedoms, and also especially our religious liberty. And that's what we're going to be talking about, a couple of different things. We have a video called Intolerant that you've put out in a DVD, and we're going to talk about that later. But first, you come up with a book, Stealing Our Freedom, The Secular Assault on Our Religious Freedom. Robert, just from your standpoint, do the people in the world of Christianity really understand what's happening and that the threat is real?
9: Not at all. And we need to understand and be reminded that, first and foremost, the ultimate message of the church always needs to be the gospel, the saving message of Jesus Christ, that through Christ alone, one can be saved and experience life to the full both now and forever. But we also need to realize that that message can't be preached if religious freedom is taken away from the church and taken away from the people of God. So we need to understand the two parallel tracks of the church. We can't continue to expand and advance the Great Commission and to take to the gospel and to disciple the nations and to be the witnesses of Jesus to the very ends of the earth if we don't have the freedom to do so. And so I think sometimes when I hear Christians say, isn't it just the job of the church to preach the gospel and not worry about the cultural issues and religious freedom, I just go, that's such an ignorant statement and such an ignorant conclusion, because you won't have the freedom in this nation to preach the gospel. You won't have the freedom in this nation to preach biblical truth if we see the continued assault on religious freedom. So we really need to understand it. There's a reason the founding fathers called this the first freedom or the first liberty, because they understood that liberty in this nation, liberty for all, can exist if freedom is assaulted and freedom is under the freedom of religion is under attack.
8: What you say right in the foreword of the book, you said our ability to address this formidable challenge is dependent upon two factors. You said, first, the human beings, we must unite around a commitment to human dignity and Christian tradition. Human dignity is secured by the doctrine of creation in which God made human beings in his image and likeness. And then you said, secondly, if we embrace these truths, we must gather around those things and be committed to settle our differences through reasoning and persuasion rather than identity politics or cohesive force. These are, you believe, the two formidable challenges that depend upon the factor of our religious freedom?
9: Absolutely. Our conscience is not bound by the state. It's not even bound by the church. It's bound by God. being created in His image. That is the creation order that and the design of creation that is the reason for human flourishing, that we believe that our conscience is bound ultimately to God, created in His image, and that that all people are equal because of not what we do and what we accomplish, but by who we are as image bearers of the Most High God. But then as we talk about the importance of understanding that a free and flourishing society can only exist if religious liberty is upheld in any society. And it's not just this is not just something to be concerned about in America. This is something that all throughout history, it is not opinion, but it is fact that societies that have granted their people religious freedom and liberty and have embraced human beings as image bearers of God, those societies flourish. Those societies that go up against and assault religious freedom, or they assault the image of God in all people, those societies perish and they end in chaos. And we've been seeing it in you know, the last 2,000 years when the church has been under assault, and we're seeing it really ramped up in North America today.
8: And you mentioned in here about the Reformation on page 12 of the book. You talk about how it shifted Christianity in Europe and eventually through the world. And you said, although the Reformation prominently was known as a spiritual movement, it had great cultural ramifications as well. Do we need another Reformation type of a movement in this nation?
9: 100%. And, you know, I always, with our people at Coral Ridge, make the distinction between a revival and a Reformation. And I'm all about revival. A revival is a special awakening to the movement of God in the midst of a people at a particular place and time. But I long for Reformation, where the revival leads to widespread reform. That's what happened in the Reformation. It wasn't just a spiritual revival. It led to political, cultural, social transformation throughout Western Europe and eventually the entire Western world. And so the reason I start with the Reformation is I really believe that when Martin Luther, the great reformer, stood before the state and said, "My conscience is bound, here I stand, I can do no other," when he was asked to recant by the state, I really believe that was the birth of religious freedom, modern religious freedom. Ultimately, our religious freedom is grounded and rooted in the Word of God, but you can easily trace what the reformers did in the 16th century, that eventually spread throughout Western Europe, and then eventually resulted in the Judeo-Christian worldview and this emphasis on religious freedom making its way all the way over to the new continent and being the foundation for which American liberty was born. And that's really what the patriots were fighting for. They were saying, no, we're not. Our conscience isn't bound to a king over in England. Our conscience is bound to the King of Kings and Lord of Lords. So this whole idea of freedom of conscience and freedom of liberty that our constitutional republic was founded upon can be traced all the way to the Protestant Reformation. And I think that's an important connection for us to make.
8: You talk about that connection, chapter 2, the nation built on Christian principles. And you said what happens when biblical principles are applied towards building a nation. And then you talk about the Trinity decision, where the Supreme Court did declare America as a Christian nation in 1992. Tell us about that a little bit.
9: Yeah, so I think there's certain, you know, landmark decisions that the Supreme Court has made, you know, throughout history. And I think, you know, we not only emphasize that landmark case, but I think, you know, the times the Supreme Court has intervened and they have declared that the Judeo-Christian worldview as the predominant worldview in the founding of our nation, and that, you know, religious liberty being something that should be embraced by our government, you've only seen flourishing happen as a result of that. I think the times the Supreme Court has intervened and they've done, you know, the contrary, they've taken a contrary position. We should remove prayer from school. We should move Bible reading from school, or any type of mention of a creator in the design and the creation of the world, and instead only embrace an atheistic evolutionary theory. We've seen only chaos result. That's kind of what I call the fatal fruit of some of the landmark decisions of the Supreme Court over the past few decades. But, you know, whether it was the Trinity case or other cases throughout history where religious freedom has been upheld and we have acknowledged that we are a nation that was founded upon a Judeo-Christian worldview, you can only see the positive fruit that has come about it for not only Christians, but for people of faith everywhere, and ultimately for the flourishing of a free society.
8: You have contributing editors, they'll call them us, that have contributed here in the book. Chapter 5, The State of the Religious Liberty in Modern America. You address there, pages 100, 101, about the overthrowing of all liberty. You tell about, we remember when President Trump was nominated, you talked about Russell Vought, who was a Christian, but he was quizzed on being a Christian as part of his acceptance as to the position that he had, and then, that resulted with Bernie Sanders just throwing a fit, that anybody would say that, that the only Christian salvation was only true salvation, and, wasn't qualified to serve. And then you go into there talking, which, we see in our college campuses, this free speech, but it's not really free speech unless we speak what they want us to speak, or anything else is considered, intolerant. It's not going to work.
9: Absolutely. And yeah, it's this is the new tolerance we're seeing with the progressive left and the rise of secularism in our society. If there's any teaching, any convictions, any positions that a student or a student group takes on a secular college campus that is faithful to God's word, whether it's concerning gender and sexuality or marriage and family, or the idea of that the world was created by a chief designer and not through the Big Bang and atheistic evolutionary theory, they're deemed that's deemed hate speech. It's deemed intolerant. So this is the new tolerance that we're facing. So as much as these secular college campuses and secular college professors want to claim that they are free and open and that our college campuses are free places for debate and open thinking, it's free and open and a safe place for people that have anti-Christian or hold to an anti-Judeo-Christian worldview, but it's certainly not a safe place for Christians to be outspoken about what they believe and are able to flourish in a way that they're able to be faithful to God, but also live in a civil atmosphere or a civil environment in our cultural moment.
8: Well, and you talk about in here, page 106 of the book, they're talking about how the attacks on our American school system, and today it says today, instead of being taught values and compassionate Christian Judeo beliefs, American school children are being taught to honor the God of sexual liberty rather than the biblical creator of God's American founders, which our founders would just, they would not to tolerate this at all, but yet they're taught in our schools that they would, and you're seeing a tremendous movement of people wanting to get out of the public education field, more into the Christian education field, and so with this thing's happening, what is this going to end up doing? Is this going to force a lot of the Christians out of our public educational systems?
9: Absolutely. And unfortunately, because Christians have been asleep at the wheel for the last 100 years, you know, they've really missed the opportunity to do something about it, because this is not something that happened overnight. You go back to the beginning of the 20th century and you see the development of the public school system in America and how it was taken over by secular humanist. I mean, they are on record, secular humanist in this nation as early as the 1930s, talking about how we are going to indoctrinate the next generation with secular humanistic, atheistic ideas that, you know, will, you know, go into effect and make sure that every subject matter, every topic taught to our students are not from a position of helping them understand multiple theories of how the world came to be, or who designed them, or where we came from, but instead from a purely atheistic, secular, humanistic perspective. So this has been something that's been happening for 100+ years in our nation. And then if you even go back beyond that, when you think of the Marxist Revolution, it was Karl Marx who was the one that was on record saying that if we're going to ensure that Marxist theory wins the day, we need to first attack the family, and then we need to take over the educational system. Yeah. And that's exactly what we see happening today in the 21st century. Parents have no rights. We have a Secretary of Education right now as a part of the Biden administration that has said, I think just about 2 or 3 months ago, that teachers, not parents, know what's best for the student. So when you have the Secretary of Education publicly making this declaration, you begin to see the fatal fruit of Marxist theory going back 150 years ago, and the secular humanist movement in America, and how it infiltrated the public school system in the 1930s. And now we're paying the price for it. And all along, Christians have been saying it's not that bad. We shouldn't really be worried about what's happening politically, socially, and culturally, and we really have no one to blame but ourselves. And I think you're right. We are in a position now where we need to take a hard look. I personally don't think for Christian families that public schools should even be an option. I think we need to take a hard look at our Christian day schools. I think we need to take a hard look at what's happening in the homeschool movement and really see those, too, as the only options for our families. And I know some might hear that and say, well, I can't afford Christian day school, or it's not reasonable to do homeschool, you know, if I'm a single parent, or whatever your position might be in life, or your situation might be in life. And that's, I think, where the church needs to step up and say, how do we make Christian day school affordable for all? How do we make, you know, for our covenant families? Because sending our students away to public school is sending them away to Marxist indoctrination centers that is mandated by the federal government. The federal government is mandating public schools to indoctrinate the next generation with Marxist ideology and information that comes directly from the textbooks of secular humanist. And enough Christians need to stand up and say, we're going to fight for the minds of the next generation, even if it means financial sacrifice, to ensure that all of the children in our Christian church and in our Christian communities are taken out of the public school system and put in places where they can be transformed by the renewing of their mind.
8: Well, folks, stay with us, and we're going to have more right after this. This is Mark Taylor. 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There you can access the current Crosspoint program, as well as the last 4 programs that have been aired. Never miss another Crosspoint program again. Go to www.kneo.org today. Well, for me today here on Crosspoint, I have Robert Pacienza. Now, he's the lead pastor down there at Coleridge Ministries, but he also oversees the D. James Kennedy Ministries there as well, and helps with that. We're talking today about stealing freedom, the secular assault on our religious liberty. Well, Robert, if people want to know how they can get a massive amount of resources which can really help them, from the ministry there and know more about this book as well, how would they go about doing that?
9: Our ministry and our website, named after our founder, D. James Kennedy. You can simply go to djameskennedy.org. 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
8: Now, in the book here, you talk about, and I'm going to kind of jump a few pages here, but page 86, you said, most Americans no longer understand the true meaning and the importance of religious liberty, which is declining in modern America. And I know some people won't understand that, but we address that there at the first of the program. But then to one of the biggest challenges, I think, you address here in the book of something that we're really in our face is this clash, and you talk about it in chapter 6, the clash between religious liberty and the LGBTQ plus and whatever else goes along with that. And you say there, for the Christian, the issues of gender and pronouns must not be mere, Semitic disputes. The very nature and the truth of God's design is at stake. Now, you talk on the other page, you said, a conscientious Christian cannot simply go along to get along. Christians are bound by God's command not to bear false witness. They cannot join with Satan, the father of lies, referring to a biological male as a she or a biological female as a he. It's a false witness. I don't think people realize that stuff, but that is very, very true.
9: Absolutely. We need to understand that. Like anything, this is common sense logic. When you live contrary to the design of anything, if there is a chief designer and you live contrary to that design, what can you expect? Chaos. Everything will fall apart. We're talking about the chief of chiefs, of designers, being God himself, the one who designed the world, the one who designed humanity, the one who designed gender and sexuality, the one who designed marriage and family, and parents to be the foundational sphere of a flourishing society, as the one who would raise up the next generation, not the state, but the parents. So what do we expect? I tell our congregation all the time here in Fort Lauderdale, when we live contrary to God's design in our society, we can only expect chaos. And I want to shout from the rooftops, do you think we're experiencing flourishing in this nation or chaos in this nation? You don't even have to be a believer to recognize that we are experiencing absolute chaos and division in our nation. And it will only come back when Christians wake up and say, the reason we're experiencing this chaos and this floundering as a society is because Christians have been asleep at the wheel and they have been missing from the public square. And we've got to refuse in our businesses not to embrace this, parade of pronouns, where we need Christian business leaders to stand up and say, no, not on our watch. We're not going to embrace the diversity and equality trainings that force these federal mandates and these ideas that we have to embrace gender fluidity in our society. No, we're not going to be silent when we see the federal government overreaching and keeping parents from having a say on what their children as early as 5, 6, 7 years old, that parents can no longer have a say to what their children are learning concerning gender or sexuality. So we need to understand that the only way that America is going to experience revival that leads to reformation, as we talked in the earlier segment, is if Christians wake up and they talk about the importance of having a voice in the public square, that their conscience is no longer bound, and that they realize that we have the answer. The Church of Jesus Christ always has and always will have the answer for the hope that this world desperately needs. And I can't think of another time recently where America is in need of hope. It's in need of revival, and the church has the answer, but it's not going to deliver that answer if we continue to remain silent and keep our faith private.
8: Now, in the back of the book there, in chapter 7, you talk about some of the things that are going on with people's lives that are caught in these battles that they're fighting for their different causes, for their way of life and their Christian businesses, public schools. And you say there on the last page, 134, you say, Christians can pray, we can appeal to heaven, much as Americans have done since the founding, exercising a freedom which no court or government can take away from us. And then you go to there and you list a lot of legal, Christian legal groups that are fighting in the courts, and you urge people to visit their websites to learn more, because they may need these people to stand with them and help them very soon.
9: Absolutely. You know, one of the things I'm grateful to my founder and founding pastor for, and mentor, D. James Kennedy, amongst others, from his generation, many of his colleagues, they really answered the call in their generation to start some of these groups. Dr. Kennedy was instrumental in founding one of the ministries that we list there in the back of the book, Alliance Defending Freedom, an alliance of Christian attorneys all across North America that will come to the defense of churches, Christian nonprofits, and Christian business owners across North America to help defend their cases in a court of law when they believe that their religious freedom is being challenged and taken away, their ability to operate their business according to their values that are informed by the infallible Word of God. And so, we wanted that to be a practical touch in the book, to let Christian politicians, Christian business leaders, pastors, ministry leaders that wonder, you know, would anybody come to our aid? Would anybody come to our defense if we actually go public with what we believe? And we want to be a ministry that is not only helping to inform and resource, but also helping Christians everywhere defend their religious liberty.
8: I want to shift gears a little bit to this DVD, Intolerant, this war on religious liberty. It's continuing there, but here, you know, you could put this in a small group. You could also use this as a Sunday school tool. You know, I'd say show it to the whole church of what's going on. And you talk about different cases that are on this, and also how to address these different issues on this war. But aggressive secularism is definitely on the rise. Doesn't this intolerance, though, undermine our American Constitution, is what it's basically doing, so that we lose our rights through there?
9: Absolutely. Our founders understood that without the freedom of religion, the liberty that they fought for against the greatest superpower the world had ever seen at the time, the British monarchy, that without it, this constitutional republic will fall and it will crumble. They understood that it was for a religious and moral people, as John Adams said. And so we need to understand that the secular left gets that as well. Make no mistake that they realize that if we can take away religious freedom, particularly the ideas that has made this country great, that are based and rooted in a Judeo-Christian worldview, the secular left understands we need to undermine that foundation at all cost in order for secularism to advance.
8: Yeah.
9: The Marxists understood it 150 years ago. The secular humanist understood it in the early 20th century here in North America. And the aggressive agenda that we're seeing in the 21st century, you know, whether it's in Washington, D.C. or the state houses across North America, in the mainstream media, social media, big tech, big pharma, whatever it might be, education, certainly in the public school system and our secular college campuses, they understand that we've got to take away these freedoms, take away this foundation, but that first freedom overall, that freedom of religious liberty, which is, and there's a reason it's put right there at the First Amendment of our Constitution, we take that away, then we can see the advancement of this new wave of secularism and cultural Marxism really begin to take hold in our nation.
8: Okay, so you mentioned the First Amendment. You do that in this video, Intolerant. And then you also mention in there about why is religious intolerance such a big problem to so many. Well, religious intolerance, in a way, is not quite, but Christian intolerance, that's what they're after, are they not? Isn't it the Christian faith? That's what they're targeting, not the other faiths, but the Christian faith?
9: Yeah, absolutely. Yeah, the government and mainstream media and the educational system is not targeting Islam. They're not targeting Hinduism. They're not tackling any of the new wave of religions that would fall under the category of New Age spirituality. They've got their target squarely on historic Orthodox Christianity because it was Christianity that was foundational in establishing the Constitutional Republic 250 years ago. It's Christianity that has brought about the greatest advancements, not only for the church, but for all people. And they understand that it's the Christians that are fighting these battles to protect the teaching on creation, that to teach that there are only two genders, male and female, to protect the idea that parents are the core of the family and the chief ones that should be discipling and mentoring and overseeing what their children are absorbing and learning. They realize that that's all coming out of the church. That's all coming out of Christianity. Always has and continues to do so today. And so if we can silence Christians, punish them for being outspoken, we've seen that in droves over the last 3 years with this new wave of cancel culture. If you're a Christian and you're outspoken concerning gender, sexuality, marriage, freedom, marriage and family, creation, finance, politics, whatever it might be, you will be silenced, punished, and ultimately canceled and shamed for holding to a Christian worldview in the public square of ideas today. And so we need Christians that push back, understand the assault, and understand that they are being targeted so that they can ultimately be silenced and punished. And it's all fear tactics. How can we fear, how can we scare the Christians enough so they just go away, so that our advancement of secularism really just overtakes this nation and overtakes ultimately the next generation?
8: And it's sad to say that some people do get scared away and they do back off when they need to stand and fight. So folks, stay with us. We're going to have more of this right after this message.
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8: Welcome back to Crosspoint. I'm Mark Taylor, your host. Today we're talking with Robert Pacienza. He's a senior pastor there at Coleridge Ministries in Fort Lauderdale, Florida. Also with D. James Kennedy Ministries. And there's a lot of people that work with you there that help you in gathering information. And today we're talking about a book entitled Stealing Your Freedom, and also a video, Intolerant, The War on Religious Liberty. So if people want to know about how to get these resources like what we're talking about today, how would they go about doing that, Rob?
9: Yeah, simply go to djameskennedy.org. You can find the books, the DVDs, the documentary specials, our weekly television program, and a number of resources. But the resources we're talking about in particular today, Stealing Freedom and Intolerant, can be found at djameskennedy.org.
8: Okay, so I like one thing that you talk about, and people really need to recognize who the real enemy is. I mean, we know we've got enemies out here fighting against us that's got flesh on them. But the whole background, all of this, is the enemy a lot of times that we don't see. This is really kind of an open attack of a demonic nature upon the Christian faith, is it not?
9: Absolutely. And that's really what I believe will give the church a sense of urgency in the 21st century. I am often telling our congregation that this is not a battle of flesh and blood. Never has been, never will be. If it's just a battle of flesh and blood and it's mere politics, then really our arguments and our case that we're trying to make in the 21st century in this cultural moment is merely subjective. It's just who can argue the loudest, who has the best talking points. But if we realize this is a spiritual battle, we realize that, one, we have Jesus Christ on our side that promises to build his church, and even the gates of hell will not prevail against it. We have the Apostle Paul telling us that we fight this battle with the sword of the Spirit, which is the very word of God. And ultimately, we fight our battle on our knees. And we recognize that it is going to be the fresh wind of the Holy Spirit that moves amongst the church, amongst the bride of Christ, in the 21st century that will ultimately wake us up, empower us, give us the resources, the wisdom, and the power to fight this good fight, because the devil would love nothing more than the church to be silent, to the church to think that they lost the battle, and to see another generation just get swept up by the cultural winds of our time. And so we need to realize that the stakes are high, much higher than anything we see in the flesh, but understanding that this is a demonic war against our children, against the next generation, and we need to be armed for the battle with the tools that Jesus has provided his church.
8: You know, and this is really a type of a socialistic type of movement, and it's a movement to change the culture. I believe that, you know, if Christianity could be removed, and that's what they want to do out of America, this is really a remade for a new world order, and this is what they're trying to attempt to accomplish from all this happening. Is that kind of along the lines of what is going on really behind the scenes?
9: Absolutely. If churches could just be a place you gather on Sunday morning, maybe just, I'm sure they would love to just see them as, you know, private social clubs where Christians gather together, but there's no real influence beyond Sunday morning or beyond weekend worship. And really the New World Order becomes the predominant force in our government and our educational systems and the mainstream media. That's really what we're up against right now. You really have one party driving. You have a one-party system in the media. You have a one-party system in education. You have a one-party system in some state legislatures across America. You know, you look at California and New York. No longer do you have a two-party system. No longer is there this sense of civility. No longer is this sense of an open public square where, you know, people of faith, especially Christians, are welcome to bring their ideas. And it's all about a totalitarian takeover by which secular humanism and Marxist ideas really rule the day and ultimately win over the culture. And then, you know, ultimately you'll see the demise of a nation that was founded upon a Judeo-Christian worldview to a nation that I fear would be unrecognizable.
8: Yeah. And, you know, you talk about on that video, you know, that people need to stand up no matter what happens and push back of what's going on here in our nation. But you also talked about that Jesus didn't have it so easy either, did he?
9: Not at all. He was an enemy to the state. I call Rome often the first cancel culture. They were doing everything possible to extinguish Christianity, to cancel Christianity, and this movement that was spreading like wildfire across you know, the known world at the time. And so, yeah, this is there's nothing new under the sun, as Solomon tells us. We need to have a long view of history. But because we have the early church and Jesus and the apostles, namely, to look back upon and see what they went through against Roman persecution, that actually gives me hope. You know, I often hear people today say this is the worst time to be alive as a Christian. I say, well, let's go back and look at Daniel at the, you know, in the midst of Nebuchadnezzar's rule and reign during the Babylonian captivity. Let's look at Jesus and Peter and Paul and the early church under Roman persecution and domination. Christians throughout history have always faced some type of opposition and persecution. And the hope I have is when the church has been vocal and public and they have stood firm in on the biblical truths and the promises of the gospel, the church has prevailed. The greatest empires have come and they have gone, but the church continues to stand. And so we need to take our cues from history and recognize when the church has remained silent, like 1934 Germany, when the silence of the national German church was silent and they were complicit to Adolf Hitler's takeover, we see what happens. But when the church is bold and public and courageous concerning their faith, as it was in the Reformation and as it was in the early church, we see the church is a prevailing church, even prevailing against the very gates of hell. So Christians need to have hope. But we need to be courageous and very public about our faith in the 21st century.
8: Now, you mentioned a lot of things in this video, intolerant, and talk about maybe how COVID was a great way to handcuff the church and maybe people in general. And then, you know, the great overreach that we've seen by the federal government into people's lives, into the church, especially places like, well, America was bad enough, but look at Canada, of how they're treating the pastors up there now with imprisonment all over this because you won't do what we say.
9: Absolutely. Yeah, if you don't abide by the government's mandates concerning COVID, if you do not, if you preach a sermon in Canada,

0: here in North America. We're not only seeing in North America right now the overreach of government, but we're also seeing the weaponization of government. We saw the weaponization of the Department of Justice over the last few years, using the Department of Justice and government as a weapon against those that push back against the state. These are concerning times, to say the least, that we're living in, when the United States government, this constitutional republic, grounded in, founded upon Judeo-Christian worldview and principles and virtues, are being used against people of faith, and namely Christians that are speaking out and refuse to have their conscience bound by the state.
1: You know, you mentioned America as a whole is drifting more and more away from God, and people, you know, and kind of morality is where we're having a moral drift, as it was stated there. And then you say, you know, we're getting punished. Christians are starting to become punished for what they believe in the standards of the Bible. You give some instances in there, like the situation going on in the Arizona schools and other places. So really, Christians are being targeted, especially Christian businesses. You lay that out in the video as well. There's a lot of good information in there. Why do you believe it's so important to kind of show us some of these businesses and stuff, and kind of let us hear firsthand of how those people react when they're personally attacked?
0: Well, I think the church has been guilty of a couple things. One, we're really good at complaining and really good at shaking the fist of the culture and not doing anything about it.
1: Yeah.
0: We're also guilty of just talking about the theory, the principles of religious liberty, the principle of cultural engagement, but without actually putting truth to action and really helping people see how this can be carried out in real life. And so one of the things our ministry has always done so well, and we continue to do through projects and specials like Intolerant, we want to show North American Christians this actually can happen. We can actually stand up and be bold and courageous, and these businesses are prevailing. These businesses that refuse to go along with state or community mandates that are anti-Christian are standing up for their faith, standing up for what they believe in the public square and the marketplace, and they're winning. So we want to give people everywhere, ordinary Christians in the public square and in the marketplace, we want to give them proof that when you stand up and you stand up for what is right, these are real-life cases and real-life testimonies of ordinary men and women that are winning, they're prevailing in the court of law. And so we're praying that this brings real encouragement, that this can be done. We're not just going to sit around and complain about the culture, and we're not just going to sit around and talk about cultural engagement. We're going to show how this is actually playing out in real life, and Christians that are willing to take a stand. There are ministries and organizations and nonprofits, as we list back in the book, Stealing Freedom, that will come to your defense and help you not be bound, help your conscience not be bound by the state, but allow your freedom of conscience to be carried out even in your place of work.
1: Well, you tell us in the video not to lose hope, to have faith that we can make a difference, and you remind us that religious liberty is the bedrock of directing America's decision-making in the past and still can be in the future. I'm glad for what you do there at your ministry, because you kind of call us back to our beginning sometimes and have the you know, the proof there and showing your different documentaries and the information you've gathered. And, hey, this really is true. What you're hearing in schools is not always the truth that they're saying, that America was this kind of a nation, but here's what Americans were, nation really was like, and here's what the people actually said.
0: Yeah, the founders made no bones about it. They did not call America a perfect union. They called it a more perfect union. They understood that it had blemishes, and failures. I think the founders and religious leaders and religious political leaders throughout history have acknowledged the shortcomings and the failures of America. Nobody's ever claimed that America is a perfect nation, but it has been a nation that has exalted in its past a perfect creator. It has been a nation that has acknowledged the importance of God's perfect word, and it has been upon the idea that there is a creator, there

0: is a sovereign king in the heavens that has given us a word, a blueprint for how a society and a people can flourish. His word, the very word of God, when those things are exalted and people have the freedom to believe in that God and to carry out the principles found in his word in public life, the founders understood that that society will flourish. And America has flourished. It has been a beacon of hope to those living in this nation and a beacon of hope to other nations in this world. And we want to do our part here at D. James Kennedy Ministries to make sure that that freedom doesn't go away completely, that we still have opportunity to fight, to stand up for what is true, to once again believe that America can be that shining city on a hill.
1: And so, again, before we leave here, tell us how we can contact your ministry to find out more about these DVD series like Intolerant, the book Stealing Freedom, and others that you put out as well.
0: Yep, super easy. 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
1: Well, Pastor Robert Pacienza, thank you for being one of those that's in there in the fight and helping lead the way there at D. James Kennedy Ministries and Coleridge Church there. Thank you so much for being with us today on Crosspoint.
0: Thank you so much for having me on.
1: Well, folks, great interview today. Folks, that ministry is a great ministry down there in Florida. They touch so many lives all around the world. They do it because they stay on the secure book. Of all the books they put out and videos, they stay on the Solid Rock Foundation. The book, on my other hand, the Holy Bible. The Bible is exactly what we need in a day in which we live. It's the inspired words of God. It's never outdated. It shows you how to get through life. The Bible contains the most important words you're ever going to read and certainly ever follow. So be sure and join us again next time as we again discuss issues that are affecting the church. Have a great week and allow God to use you for his purposes so that greater things can be done. Make your life count in God's plans for eternity. I'm Mark Taylor.
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4: A Florida church which has been banned from assembly is now opposing a motion to block its causes of action and defenses. We're going to be talking about this on Faith and Freedom. I'm Matt Staver, founder and chairman of Liberty Counsel. Joining me is Holly Mead.
5: Of course, this whole case has been going on for many, many months. This association, they're not allowing a church to meet on the property of which they own because they have a religious context, of course, as a church. But this association does not want any kind of public assembly. And it's interesting what they define as a public assembly.
4: That is the issue here. And so we have an association that does not want any religious activity occurring in the Coastal Family Church, which actually applied for zoning to have this particular storefront property, which they own as a church, and they got that approved. That was well known. But then when they gathered to meet for worship, then the association filed suit to stop them. Now, bingo games are okay, and other kinds of assembly that are for non-religious purposes are fine. So you can gather there for business activities. You can have a board meeting. You can talk about the business plans. But if you then pray or have a Bible study with that same group of people in the exact same place, that becomes a public assembly because it's religious, and that is supposedly banned. They just don't want a church there, and they're interpreting a public assembly to be anything that is religious in nature.
5: It's really sad they have this kind of discrimination, because even if you're not a Christian, even if you don't have faith, why would you not want a church? Church always adds positive things to a community and to a neighborhood. So it's just really bizarre how they're trying to push this church out.
4: Yeah, so we have two different situations going on. We got a state lawsuit that's going on in which the association filed a lawsuit in state court. And Liberty Council, on behalf of Coastal Family Church, is defending that. And then Liberty Council also representing different congregants who want to attend worship and who are invited to attend worship, so they're lawfully present. They're banned from doing so by this state court order, so that's a separate federal lawsuit. Well, recently, after at least 8 months of litigation going back to January of 2026 regarding this unconstitutional injunction that, by the way, was issued on a Friday afternoon, banning the church from Sunday services, that particular order is still in effect, and that's what we're litigating in the process. On behalf of the Coastal Family Church, we have sought different kinds of documents for discovery, which I think are very telling, because it's in these documents that it's very clear, we believe, from the information that we already know, that they have an animus, a hostility towards churches.
5: And that's appropriate legal procedure, right, when you're having a lawsuit. But they're trying to block that,
4: yeah.
5: Right?
4: So Flagler Square Jacks Incorporated, for Flagler Square Jacksonville, it is now seeking a protective order to block the church from obtaining virtually all documents and information necessary to defend itself from the association's claims in the normal discovery phase and truth-finding process in the case. So we know, for example, that they have already expressed the notion that they don't want a church. They think it will devalue the other property that's called NIMBY, not in my backyard. And NIMBY never works. You can have your church anywhere. You can have your religious assembly anywhere. Just don't have it near me. That's unconstitutional. It's never been successful. And we know that that's exactly what the Flagler Square Association does not want. They don't want a church assembling. It's okay if the same people meet in the same facility and they assemble, as long as they don't turn that into a Bible study, pray, or worship.
5: And what's ridiculous is one of the claims the association has made is that the church service would overwhelm the available parking. Now, granted, this is a Sunday morning, right? They typically meet. And when they meet, there's more than 160 parking spots available. So they're not overwhelming anything. So that's kind of a farce.
4: It's a red herring.
5: Yeah.
4: Because they don't have that problem when the Fraternal Order
5: right.
4: of Police have their bingo games.
5: That's right.
4: And those people that come in for bingo, they are not there as part of the Fraternal Order of Police. That's the public coming there. And they have other kinds of events as well where people come in to assemble. And
5: they have a store too, don't they?
4: They have a store, yeah. They have a Dollar General type of store. So they have other kinds of events there where people from the public just come in, not just the employees, but people from the public assemble.
5: Mm-hmm.
4: So, you know, even in the Coastal Family Church facility in that storefront, which it owns, again, they could meet, the same exact people could meet in that facility, and they could have a business discussion. They could have a board meeting. They could have some kind of teaching. They could play bingo. They could do whatever they wanted to. But if they took out the Bible and they began to have a Bible study, or they had some praise and worship or prayer, then all of a sudden that becomes a religious assembly, and that is banned. And that's what the court actually upheld, with zero definition of what a public assembly is, other than the fact that, assuming it becomes religious whenever that happens, I don't know if reading a single Bible verse transforms it into a public assembly, or having a prayer at the beginning or end of your board meeting transforms it into a public assembly. Nobody knows. It's this vague, undefined term that somehow applies only to when you gather together for worship and Bible study and prayer.
5: Right. So this Florida Seventh Judicial Circuit Court is the court that's blocked this information from coming out. So we recently filed a response asking this court to deny a motion aiming to block a church from defending itself in litigation that currently prevents the church congregants from religious gatherings on its own property.
4: Yeah, so you know, the same covenant that they're applying and that the court applied to stop the religious assembly also would, if applied properly or neutrally, I should say, it would ban discount stores. So no dollar store, but there's a dollar store there. Banquet halls and bingo parlors, but there is a bingo parlor there. And other places of public assembly, but no problem with these other public assemblies. So the association filed suit against the church, got the court order on a Friday in January of 2026, Friday afternoon. The church then had to communicate with its members, there's a court order, we can't meet on Sunday. And some of these people didn't have access, for example, to an email. Well, they might not have read it on a Friday afternoon. And so the leaders of the church went there just to tell people that would show up Sunday morning that there's no church because of a court order. Well, the same Flagler Square Jacks Inc. company that filed the lawsuit called the Flagler Beach Police, and they wanted to arrest anybody who would actually have worship that day. Well, they weren't having worship. They were letting their people know that there was no worship by virtue of a court order. It's the same group that is suing that has blocked worship for these many months. Now they're the plaintiff. We're defending the church. And then when we want to obtain discovery documents, they are objecting to them. So you can't file a lawsuit and then hide all the information that the defendant needs to defend itself. And that's exactly what's happening. And so our response to their motion for a protective order says, quote, one cannot initiate litigation and tie a defendant's hands behind their back, blindfold them, and then proceed to the merits against the disabled and disadvantaged defendant, close quote. The law requires more. That's what our motion in response requires and is asking the court to deny so that we can move forward with discovery and actually reveal what we know is behind this hostility towards church and assembly.
5: I mean, could you backtrack and look at, you know, the beginning? What's really absurd is the church bought the building. You know, picture this. It's in a shopping strip. You've got other stores. You know, the police have the building. And the church owns its portion of that strip, that building. And when they bought it, that association knew that it was a church. But,
4: absolutely.
5: And now they get riled up and say, no, you can't meet there.
4: They don't want the church. And this injunction is unconstitutional. It categorically prohibits religious assembly, speech, expression, and religious free exercise by forbidding congregants from gathering at all for any kind of religious purposes. That's unconstitutional. Continue to pray for this case. It's the Coastal Family Church case. For more information, visit Liberty Counsel's website, lc.org.
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7: For American Family News, I'm Robert Thornton. The United Kingdom is investigating whether or not suspects involved in an alleged plot on a military base used by the U.S. have any ties to Iran or Russia. The U.K. has since released the suspects on cashless bail. President Donald Trump spoke with reporters and gave his reaction to their release.
8: I'm surprised that they released them. I wouldn't have done that. Look, they've been very good. They worked with us very closely. We know everything about them. We would not have released them.
7: Authorities have identified the five male suspects as UK nationals, but no further details have been provided. Iran is strongly denying any involvement in the plot. The Trump administration asked the Supreme Court today to let it enforce restrictions on gender manipulation procedures in federal prisons. The emergency appeal comes after lower courts blocked officials from immediately carrying out the policy adopted after an executive order from President Trump. U.S. District Judge Royce Lamberth, a Ronald Reagan appointee, ordered the government to continue providing gender manipulation procedures. Today, the United States and China released reciprocal lists of products worth about $30 billion each that will see tariff cuts from American hair products to Chinese toys in a deal expected to boost trade. The details came just days after President Xi Jinping met with President Trump in Washington in his first state visit to the U.S. since 2015. Coastal flooding, gusty winds, and heavy rainfall were still lingering along the East Coast. Fox's CB Cotton reports from New Jersey.
9: The center of the storm is now offshore in the Atlantic, but coastal flooding is still expected for some parts of the Jersey Shore. The lingering effects of the storm, coupled with the high tide, has brought these floodwaters back in. And there are other parts of the East Coast that are also expected to experience some of the storm's impacts through tonight. I'm thinking about eastern Massachusetts and Rhode Island. You'll see the storm's most noticeable remaining impacts in those places. They could get gusty winds along with some minor coastal flooding. As for here in Jersey, the worst of the storm is behind us. But over the weekend, there were heavy rains and high tides, all contributing to rising waters in low-lying neighborhoods.
7: Elsewhere, the National Weather Service says a multi-day and potentially dangerous flash flood event was getting underway across the Southwest as a strong storm system moves inland. Tropical moisture from the remnant of Hurricane Polo will be drawn into the region. A former registered nurse at Texas Children's Hospital was given the Cost of Discipleship Award at this year's Pray Vote Stand Summit. AFN's Chris Woodward was there.
10: Vanessa Sivage, now leading the advocacy group Protecting Texas Children, sat down with Tony Perkins, a family research counsel, for an interview to detail the toll she witnessed firsthand.
11: Week after week, I don't think I can fully ever encapsulate or put into words what it's like to watch young women week after week start to look like boys, and what it's like for boys to slowly start to look like girls. They are destroying the good thing that God created when he made them male and female.
10: Sivage said a turning point came when she was unknowingly asked to instruct a young patient on how to administer cross-sex hormones. That moment prompted her to contact a reporter anonymously in 2023.
11: I was devastated by that I had played a role in the gradual destruction of the body that God had so lovingly designed for him. And so it was at that moment that I decided to call a reporter, and that's when I blew the whistle anonymously.
10: The case culminated in a federal settlement. As part of the resolution, the hospital agreed to remove past public statements regarding Sivage and fund a dedicated clinic providing free medical care for individuals experiencing regret from transition procedures. The Cost of Discipleship Award is from Family Research Council, which, along with AFA Action, puts together the Pray Vote Stand Summit. I'm Chris Woodward.
7: On Wall Street, stocks were down today. The Dow lost 347. The S&P shed 59. The Nasdaq dropped 248. West Texas Intermediate crude was around $93 a barrel. That's all our time for now. For more news, go to AFN.net. I'm Robert Thornton.
12: Here are some of the news headlines we're watching.
13: By the time the conference was over, the president won a pledge.
14: So are Americans worshiping government over God?
15: An extremely rare safety move by a nation.
16: 17 years the Palestinians and Israelis negotiated.
17: Welcome to In the Market with Janet Parshall. I'm so glad we're going to spend the hour together. Okay, conversation just between you and me, two friends, all right? How do you deal with the verse that says, be angry and sin not? I don't know about you, but it's like, wait a minute. Is Scripture saying it's okay that you get angry, but there's some unidentifiable metric that says, but when you get this far, boom, you've hit the tripwire of sin. So it's okay to be angry, but don't sin when you get angry. So there's a whole treasure trove in there of, well, how do I express anger in a way that honors the Lord, but gives me permission to let some steam off as well? I don't know. It's complex. And every single one of us gets angry. How do I know that? Because pinch yourself. We're all made of this stuff called flesh, right? And our mailing address happens to be currently east of Eden. And we are in a sin-sick, fallen world, and we get angry. And by the way, so did Jesus. I'm pretty sure he wasn't saying, may I please flip those tables outside the tabernacle? And I don't think when he was calling somebody a whited tomb that he was being, politically correct. He was letting them know how he felt, right? So maybe there's a whole lot of stuff for us to examine there so we can be angry, do it in the right way, and not hit that tripwire of sin. Help! What do you do when you're in trouble? You call a doctor. We're calling Dr. Linda Mintel this hour, and we're going to open the phone lines at 877-548-3675. And you know there's always two halves to every story, right? So you have to talk about anger. You have to talk about forgiveness or unforgiveness as well. So we're going to put those two together. And so I'm going to open those phone lines and give you the chance to ask any question you have on the subject of anger and unforgiveness, or forgiveness as it may be. 877-548-3675. 877-548-3675. Shall I give the formal introduction? Although if you listen to this program with any regularity, you know that we love it when Dr. Linda Mintel is in the house. So she gets her PhD in urban health and clinical psychology. She becomes a national mental health expert, just all over the place, writing, speaking, talking on television, on her own radio show. She specializes in the areas of eating disorder and anxiety and depression and pain management. She teaches doctors how to be doctors, and she's a best-selling author with over 20 books under her belt. She's got her own radio program named after her, the Dr. Linda Mintel Show. As I said before, she's a professor. She's a winner of the Mom's Choice Award. She's a national news consultant. She writes regularly, and you can find her at BeliefNet. BeliefNet is where you can find her writings, and she's got her own website as well. So she's written a whole bunch of books, and one of them were a short series of books that dealt on very important topics to every single one of us. And one of those, which I've got as a reference on my information page, is called Breaking Free from Anger and Unforgiveness. And these helpful books are just chock-filled with good, godly, biblical ways to deal with the reality of the human condition, of which anger is one. So again, 877-548-3675. Linda, I am so glad you're here, and I'm so glad we're going to take up this topic. So I'm going to just start first with that verse, and then I want to get into the clinical aspect of this. But I always found it, I mean, the Lord isn't trying to trick us. He isn't trying to create puzzles we can't solve. So when he makes the declaration to be angry, but sin not, I see permission on the one hand, but I see there's a boundary around that permission as well. Talk to me about what you think of that verse.
18: Well, I think it's just what you're saying, Janet. Anger is actually a human emotion. It's normal. It's not a sin to feel that emotion. And anger often tells us something. It's like signaling that there's either something wrong or that something is out of balance, something is upsetting us. So I think the signal is something we need to pay attention to. And it's interesting when you work with people that often that signal of anger is often a cover for something that's harder to feel, like sadness or depression or some other unsafe feeling. So sometimes anger is used in a very protective way for a person. And when that's the case, we want to get under that emotion and look at what else might be going on. But the interesting thing about anger, and this is what the Bible verse is talking about, is that anger doesn't tell us what we have to do. It is actually up to us to figure out how do we handle that type of feeling when it comes on. And the goal is to know what to do when you're angry, because there are really good ways to handle your anger. And sometimes, and we'll make that distinction later, probably between righteous anger and unrighteous anger. But it's also important when whatever it is that prompts your anger, that you handle it correctly, because you're responsible what you choose to do with that emotion.
17: Wow. What a great way to start. So I hear two things that are very important in what you just said. One is this might be an underlying cause. And I'm so glad you said that. Years ago, I paid attention when I heard somebody say that anger is sometimes depression turned outward. I had never made that linkage before. And now that makes me stop and think, because I'm always into causal factors. And I'm thinking, wow, there might be something deeper there. So thank you for pointing that out. But then you're saying it isn't just the internalization, it's the external manifestation and how we handle that anger. So if I can, let me start with the internal, because for a lot of people, maybe this is their aha moment. They never put two and two together. Wow, maybe I'm angry because fill in the blank. How does one do a deep dive or a personal inventory to discover if the anger isn't just because, well, it's what I heard growing up as a kid, or it's our ethnicity. We have a propensity to be angry. I mean, the list goes on and on and on. If you really want to get to the root causes of anger, how can someone self-discover that, or do you need a good Christian counselor?
18: Well, I think it is something you can do on your own. And if you're really getting stuck and you're finding that you're getting angry quite often and that your anger is just kind of, you know, erupting at multiple times, and you're, I think what it sort of tests for your anger is to say, was my response really at the level of what that called for? So I always ask people, did you feel like it was way out of proportion to what just happened at the moment? That's usually a sign that there's something else that's going on that you probably have to pay attention to. But if you're also engaging in certain types of behaviors, if you're yelling, if you're cursing, if you're name calling, if you're threatening, if you're throwing things at people, you know, pushing, grabbing, all the things that people do, or you're saying things on a regular basis that you really regret saying because you lost control. So I think looking first of all at sort of behaviorally, what am I doing when I get angry? And is this guided by the, not just the absence of anger, but am I bringing my anger under the authority of truth, of love, reason, and of course, self-control? And that's where we have to go with this.
17: Well, this is going to be a fruitful conversation, and we want to take your questions as well. Did you hear something already that kind of resonated with you? And remember, a component of this is the issue of unforgiveness. So in part of her Breaking Free series, Linda has authored the book Breaking Free from Anger and Unforgiveness. I have it as a resource on our information page, and we're going to get to the unforgiveness part as well. But come with your questions. 877-548-3675. 877-548-3675.
19: This is the Middle East Report. Each week, we bring you truthful reporting on what's happening in Israel and the Middle East. Our guest today is Dr. Baruch Korman, the founder of Love Israel, a worldwide Bible teaching ministry that offers free Bible study resources to anyone who wants to go deeper into God's Word. I caught up with Dr. Korman to talk about some of the current things happening in the Middle East. Let's turn to the USA-Iran war and the implications for Israel, the United States, and the world. What are your thoughts about how this war is going, where you think it's going to lead or end?
20: I hope it does end, but I can tell you it's not going to end until President Trump understands that the way that war should end. Now, when we look at World War II, we have a great example that Dwight Eisenhower, he wanted an unconditional surrender. I've heard President Trump mention this in regard to the Iranians, but they're not going to surrender freely. They're going to have to be forced to surrender. And this is going to take much more action. Personally, and I think this is true for many people who come from a military background, the ones that I hear speaking in Israel on the Israeli news, they are confused that America's not doing more to put military pressure upon Israel. We've heard so many times that President Trump has threatened to go after their power grid, their energy resources. He threatens that, but he never does it. And when Israel went after some of the oil fields, President Trump was very displeased with what Israel has done. I think that there's a disconnect. I believe that Israel is much more capable of doing what's necessary to bring Iran to a surrender. America's capable, but I don't know if they have the stomach for doing what's necessary to bring in about this unconditionally surrender.
19: I think it's very interesting that Iran has not shot ballistic missiles toward Israel in a while. Now, they've shot them towards Bahrain and Jordan and other Gulf countries, but when it comes to Israel, they've kind of stayed silent on that in sending missiles, and I think it's because they know what's going to happen
0: if they decide, you know, to send some ballistic missiles toward Israel, although I have heard that there is some concern about some kind of surprise attack from Iran or something. But Israel is absolutely fully prepared, I would assume.
20: We are, and I would say this. The reason why Iran has not sent ballistic missiles to Israel is because the defense minister, Katz is his name, he has said exactly what Israel's response is going to be in regard to any aggression from Iran to Israel's soil. And he said the same thing. We're going after the energy structure, the power grid, the oil fields, and Israel has done it before, and we're very capable of doing it. I think something that many people miss out on is that Iran has no capability to defend themselves. Now, they can launch ballistic missiles at American bases in Jordan and other places, but they don't have any ability, they have no air defense that they can put up any resistance against what either America is going to do or Israel is going to do. I don't know why both countries are not doing more to bring this war to a conclusion. The longer it goes, the more that people are suffering. And I'm not talking about Israelis suffering. I'm talking about the Iranian people. As believers, we are sympathetic for the Iranian people's plight, what they've gone through for 47 years. But nothing is being done by America nor Israel in doing what's necessary to bring this war to a conclusion.
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17: 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And it's delightful to weave your questions in and among the comments that I ask of Linda as well. So, Ken, let me welcome you from Florida. Thanks for being here, and your question, please.
21: Well, my question is, you think that anger and self-pity could lead to depression?
18: Well, that is sometimes connected when we look at what's going on with people. I think what you have to do when you're feeling angry, if you're feeling sorry for yourself and you're feeling victimized often, and if you think that somehow people are disrespecting you or they're out to get you or you have this, you know, victimization outlook, and that is really kind of popular in our culture today. It's really reinforced to think of yourself as a victim, and in some ways, that is self-pity. And in a lot of ways, that's the opposite of what God's word tells us to do, which is to be grateful for the things that are happening to us, to look at the positive things that are going on in our life. So yes, that could be one of the things that could be connected in terms of what's going on internally with you, is that you feel like no one cares, that no one is, you know, a friend, that you feel sorry for yourself a lot. That could lead to an angry feeling. So that's a really good connection to make. Thanks for that.
17: Thank you so much for the question, and thanks for being a part of the conversation. 877-548-3675, 877-548-3675. Let me go back to something you alluded to before, Linda, that I thought was particularly insightful, and that is the sort of temperatures, if I can put it that way. So just because someone isn't yelling, swearing, or throwing things doesn't mean he's more or less angry than the person who just quietly stews. So talk to me about that, because there are different ways in which this is expressed. You could be sinful being quiet just as much as you could be sinful throwing a pan. So talk to me about this.
18: Yeah, I guess it has to do with what's going on inside of you, right? And what you're upset about. And part of the issue here is that you can be irritable and you can be on edge and you can feel resentful towards people. So your inner dialogue could be, you know, no one respects me and I'm not getting what I need. Things aren't fair in life. Where is God when I need him? Why isn't he answering my prayer? You can be angry at a lot of things internally, like you're talking about. And I think that's one of those things you were asking originally, Janet, is what's going on internally with you. And, you know, a lot of times what happens with people is they use alcohol or drugs as a way of sort of calming down their anger, but they're really not getting to the root of why they feel so miserable. They're really just medicating that feeling so that they don't act out. So a lot of people who may be getting altered or high or just checking out and really do have a lot of angry feelings inside. So it is really important to figure out what's going on internally with me. Am I feeling hurt? Am I feeling fear? Am I feeling shame? Am I really depressed? And it is true that men in adolescence typically become more irritable and edgy and a little bit more angry looking than they are, the typical presentation of looking sad and crying and the down thing with depression. So there's a lot of factors here in terms of what's going on with people. And you have to start thinking, what am I really feeling inside that the anger is pushing me forward? That's what I meant by it's a signal. Mm-hmm. It's a signal that there could be resentment, there could be bitterness, there could be offense that you're holding on to. And boy, do we see a lot of that in the culture today.
17: Mm-hmm. Isn't that the truth?
18: Yeah.
17: Let me talk about another factor. What about the familiar factor? Do we tend to express anger the way we saw anger expressed in our childhood by our parents?
18: Well, it certainly can be a learned trait. It certainly is true that when we look at people where there's been physical violence with anger in their families, they do tend to act out. So we learn what is modeled to us. So that is true. But I want to say something about letting out your anger, because that is just not a good idea to let it loose and have it uncontained. Mm-hmm. And, you know, throwing things and being physical and yelling and all the things we talked about, that actually escalates anger. So I know that years ago we had these notions that somehow if you could get in a therapy room and you could have these foam bats and you could come at each other and you could just go, okay, we're miserable as a couple. We're just going to take these foam bats and start batting each other. Or the more common advice that was sometimes given was, you have an angry teenager, well, get a punching bag in your basement, or, you know, let him punch his pillow when he's angry. But we have found out that that really escalates anger instead of calming it down. So this is one time where a negative expression of anger, where you're letting it go, you know, wild, where you're screaming, yelling, punching, doing whatever, really does make your anger worse and does not help the situation at all.
17: Oh, that's such a good word. You know, I remember the rooms with the bats, but how about now the groups that go out, you know, they'll put anything on X, the groups that go out and have what they call primal scream therapy.
18: Oh, yeah.
17: Just let it all out. Aside from damaging your
18: 70s. Yeah. They were doing that in the 70s and they're doing it again. I'm like, I guess that's the same thing with psychedelics were popular in the 70s. And here we go again with that whole movement again.
17: Exactly.
18: So it doesn't help you to scream and yell. So let's just think about all the people on social media who are screaming and yelling constantly on those platforms with no accountability, with no face-to-face, and just letting things go out. And the contagion of that on social media, it just revs up other people. It gets more engagement. So this whole anonymous yelling online is getting more and more reinforced. And we should be concerned, because we have seen that that does end up sometimes prompting people to do aggressive things. And that's one of the things that's so different. You can be angry, but you cannot be aggressive with your anger, because that will just lead to problems.
17: Great response. Let me take a break. Our number is 877-548-3675. Our topic is anger and unforgiveness, and we're going to fold that in eventually, so stay with me. The number again is 877-548-3675. This is your chance to ask any question you have about the subject of anger. Are you expressing it in a healthy way? Are you expressing it in a way that does not hit that tripwire of sin? Are you cognizant of what's triggering you to make you angry in the first place? This is an interesting, complex human emotion, and I praise God he raises up wonderful teachers just like Dr. Linda Mintel. So do come with your questions. 877-548-3675. Topic on the table is anger, and we're taking your calls. More right after this.

0: Hi, everybody. This is Jimmy DeYoung Jr. with Prophecy Today, where we examine current events in the light of God's prophetic word. This week, Jewish people around the world are celebrating the Feast of Booths or Sukkot, or you might know it better as the Feast of Tabernacles. It is the seventh and last feast that the Lord commanded Israel to observe, and it is also one of the feasts that we'll be serving throughout eternity. Today, Paul Sharp comes to give us more details on this story.
1: It's time now for Prophecy Today, a look at current events in light of biblical prophecy. 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
0: The feast, again, were given to the Jewish people. I know a lot of churches today want to celebrate the feast, but they were given to the Jews. And the reason I bring this up, Paul, because in the future, one of the feasts that's going to continue on into eternity is the Feast of Tabernacles.
2: That's right, Jimmy. There's only going to be four feasts celebrated in the coming millennial kingdom. And one of them is the Feast of Tabernacles. And we find the Feast of Tabernacles, amazingly, listed in Ezekiel 45, verse 25. It's spoken of there as one of these four millennial feast holidays. But the passage that really, and I'll never forget, Jimmy, when I first really understood this passage, and it's just like opening up a truth about something amazing that will happen during the millennial kingdom. In Zechariah 14, 16 through 19, it talks about this time, it's not just going to be all the males of Israel that need to go to celebrate the Feast of Tabernacles, Jimmy, but it's going to be all the nations of the earth that are going to have to go up to celebrate the nation of Israel, the city of Jerusalem, and most specifically the great king, to worship him. And there will be chastening on those who refuse to go to celebrate the Feast of Booths in the coming millennial kingdom, which will be really the ultimate fulfillment of Christ tabernacling with his people.
0: Wow. Good things to think about. Again, Zechariah chapter 14 talks about that future when we will celebrate it. And look, if people don't go during the millennial kingdom, there will be no rain. So everyone will be commanded to go where Jesus Christ will be seated on his earthly throne in the city of Jerusalem, in the place of Mount Moriah, God's holy mountain, that spot that through history had played an important part, the top of Mount Moriah. In the future, that's going to be the place where Jesus Christ with co-regent King David will be there in the city of Jerusalem. Paul, I'm looking forward to that time. You and I will be there as Bride of Christ will be the queen, as Jesus is the king over the Jewish people. But we will look forward to that time into the future, correct?
2: That is so correct, Jimmy. And you know what's even another final element of all of this? The word that John used back in John 1:14 for dwelling with Christ, dwelling with his people, is used four more times all in the book of Revelation. And there's one special reference where it's used in chapter 21, verse 3, where it talks about the fact that God himself, he will dwell with them. They will be his people. So God for eternity will be living, as it were, in a tabernacle with his people who have trusted in him through all the ages here of history on this earth.
0: We looked at it from a Jewish point of view, from the Old Testament, from the New Testament, and into the future at the Feast of Tabernacles. Paul Sharp with the Friends of Israel.
1: 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This is Jay Johnson inviting you to join us every Monday through Friday for Prophecy Today. Remember, the Lord Jesus is coming, and it could be today. So let's keep looking up until.
3: Anger and unforgiveness. That's what we're talking about with Dr. Linda Mintel. And in the middle of all of that, we're taking your calls at 877-548-3675. 877-548-3675. Mindy, I welcome you from Indiana and your question, please.
4: Yeah, I have a husband who is frequently triggered because of trauma from a past relationship in which he was abused. So he easily gets triggered from injustice to other people. And I have a hard time explaining to him that his feelings are heard and valid, but his yelling and cursing and such things aren't helpful in any situation. What do I say to him to help him understand that there is a healthier way to let that anger out?
5: Yeah, that's a really good question, because a lot of people are actually triggered from trauma and they don't recognize the connection between the thing that they experienced where they felt helpless and out of control. Maybe the situation was very uncertain. And so whenever that kind of feeling comes over you, that's when that trigger happens. And it is often related to a fairness, because usually whatever happened was something that was unjust or wasn't fair. So I think that explanation, sitting down and talking about that even more, and then maybe even working with a therapist to say, you know, how do we get through these trauma triggers and responses? Because there is a type of therapy, there are trauma-focused therapies that really work on that particular thing. So explaining to him that, you know, his reaction is rather significant. And does he feel good always having that reaction? Does he like the way he feels when that happens, and maybe how often that happens? But that there really is some work that he could do to connect the trauma, specifically that feeling of feeling out of control, directly to that feeling of anger. And if he could work on that, a different way to process that, he would do a lot better. But he's got to be able to see, and I guess that's the one of the issues, is that oftentimes people are angry and they don't see their anger as a problem. So you have to talk from your experience of what it feels like to be around that, and whether that may be off-putting to other people, or maybe that's getting in the way of relationships. So that's another way I would start that conversation, is how other people see him, how it affects his impacts his relationship. What might he be modeling for kids, if you have kids or grandkids? And has he ever connected those dots and worked on the actual trauma? Because you're not going to get rid of the anger until you work on the trauma and process that trauma. Hope that helps.
6: Well, I think it's a perfect segue to Lisa, who joins us from Mississippi. Welcome, Lisa. Your question, please.
7: Yes, ma'am. I notice a lot in our society that there's a lot of adult children estranged from their parents. I have the opposite problem. I'm almost 60, and 4 years ago, my mother cut me off completely. It hurts, but the anger comes in waves, and I could never imagine cutting my own children off, and I just want to know if there's some scripture or something that can help me get through this so I can just let this go, and if you guys could please pray for me, and I'm going to hang up so I can listen.
5: Yeah. You know, this is unfortunately what you're saying is more of a common problem than I thought. I actually just did the research on this for a podcast that we're doing on family estrangement. And we just recorded that podcast because there's so many people who are dealing with this, whether it's the parents cutting off the adult children or the adult children cutting off the parents. And often the result of that is there's been a few, you know, there's been a history of some things, but there's like one tipping point that really sets off this cutoff and this estrangement. And it is so devastating, and it is so hurtful, because, you know, God's order for us is to live in peace. And Jesus wanted us to be one and to live peacefully among each other when possible. So all you can do with that is we will pray for you. And Lord, even right now, we just pray that you would heal the hurt that she is feeling, that you would give her peace in the middle of this situation. And this is the thing. You can't always make another person come to the table. You can try to keep the door open. You can, you know, still, if there's like a birthday or something coming up, you can still send something, maybe by text or maybe by phone call or maybe even just a card in the mail, maybe because it wouldn't be, you know, she may get it and rip it up and not take it. But you can always extend the sort of olive branch to people that are cutting off from you. Otherwise, it is a matter of not hanging on to that, you know, that bitterness that could come, not letting resentment and bitterness get into your soul, and forgiving her. Even though she's not asking for it, you forgive so that you can heal your heart and that you can release this tremendous hurt and you can try to cope with it. And it's not going to go away overnight. It's going to be something that every time something, you know, prompts you or cues you in terms of having that family discussion, you're going to feel it over and over, but you just have to give it to the Lord. You have to say, okay, God, this is bigger than I am. I'm open to reconciliation. I would love for reconciliation. I would pray for reconciliation, for her heart to be turned and transformed, and then just stay open to that, but guard your own heart in the process, not letting bitterness or resentment come in. Hard thing to do. And unfortunately, you're not alone.
6: Yeah. Well, to that point, just as I'm coming up to a break, Linda, why are we seeing an uptick of this? You know, we talk about the love of the father is growing cold in the latter days, that sort of thing. Part of me thinks this is setting the stage. I don't know where we are in the imminent return of Jesus, but this cutting off between parents and child in the adult stages is just excruciating. Why the uptick, do you think?
5: I think there's been a lot more cultural permission to do that. People have been given permission. You don't like something someone says, it becomes their identity.
6: Yeah.
5: And then it's anger is their identity, and they just cut you off. It's really a political divide, and even more so in families for other reasons.
6: Wow.
5: Yeah.
6: 877-548-3675. Sounds like this is a timely conversation, too, contextualizing it and what's happening in the culture. 877-548-3675. Dr. Linda Mental is with us for the entire hour, for which we're most grateful. And our topic is anger and unforgiveness. More after this.
8: 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The Fellowship's C.J. Burroughs continues sharing one of our Heroes of the Holocaust stories called A Woman of Great Generosity and Courage.
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6: 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She is a wonderful author, speaker, teacher, professor, blogger, writer, radio host. And she's written a series of books, but I want to pull out especially her Breaking Free series. These are small books that really deal with important human emotions. She's got one called Anger and Unforgiveness, which is very germane to what we're talking about this hour, because we are talking about anger and unforgiveness. We're taking your calls as well at 877-548-3675, 877-548-3675. Jeannie, you're in Tennessee, and you've been most patient, and I greatly appreciate it. Thank you. And your question for Dr. Mental, please.
10: Hi, Janet and Dr. Bentle. Thanks for taking my call. So my issue is with my mother's unforgiveness about her son-in-law. Every time we talk on the phone, it always comes up. So her daughter, my sister, has grown children. One of them is deceased for about a year. He died of alcoholism. His father was an alcoholic. So what my problem with this situation is there any way that I can help my mother to come to forgiveness with her son-in-law? Because, I mean, it totally tore up the family. You know, the kids disowned him. My sister still takes care of him, and it just drives my mom crazy. And I just would like to see if there's anything that I could do to intervene. We definitely need prayers. I mean, she says she's a Christian. We've talked about it.
11: I know that unforgiveness, you know, is a sin. Is there anything that I can do to help soften the blow? Because she's got all this unforgiveness in her heart.
5: Yeah, so one of the things that could be helpful, Jeannie, is for you not to have her talk to you about him. This would be putting on a boundary. So she might

0: him. And I don't think it's fruitful for us to continue to talk about it, because all it does is make you mad. It makes you even more upset. And I worry about what that's going to do to your health. You might also ask her, when you hold on to this, how do you physically feel? Do you ever have headaches or indigestion, or you have trouble sleeping at night? How is this impacting you? So a more maybe compassionate approach with her would be to say, holding on to this can't be good for your physical, emotional, or even your spiritual health. And I don't know where she is on all three of those things, but maybe starting to direct that conversation to the impact that it's having on her could be one way that you could maybe change that conversation.
1: I hope that helps, and I thank you so much for being a part of the conversation. 877-548-3675. Donna, I welcome you from Alaska. Your question, please.
2: Yes, thank you for taking my call. My son was murdered this year, and my other son was catastrophic injury, brain injury. And I'm trying to not forgive, but I don't forget, but I just want to figure out how I can live with this and not hate the people that killed him, my son.
0: Yeah, that is, I'm so sorry. That is a lot to deal with. And I think it's really important, and you're bringing this up in general, really important to understand what forgiveness is not first. Okay, so let's talk about, it's not pretending that the offense didn't happen. And it's not reconciling with unsafe people. So people who are not repentant, people who are not willing to admit to what they've done. You don't have to restore trust with somebody when they've done something terrible to you. And you have boundaries with people that have been unsafe. So I don't think I think in your situation, it's not pretending it didn't happen, but it is a matter of releasing any kind of personal vengeance you might feel, which would be normal, honestly. You have to refuse, this is going to be hard, but you have to refuse to make hatred the organizing principle of your life. You have to trust the ultimate judgment to God. And you have to move towards freedom from the... Okay, let me say it this way. The offender has a lot of power over you by holding you hostage with your anger and potentially even anger and hatred towards that murderer. I can totally understand it in the natural, but that is something that will keep you from being free. And it will control your life in a way you're giving even more control to that murderer by hanging on to this type of probably hate that you feel right now. It is so hard when we've experienced an injustice. I've had a few of those in my life, and it's so normal to just be so angry. And look, you don't have to, you can make a decision in your will that you're going to forgive this person. It doesn't mean that your feelings are going to automatically be catching up right away. So you can say to God, God, help me with this. Help me not to hang on to this and let go of it. And it may be every day, maybe every hour, maybe even moment by moment, where you say to the Lord, you've got to take this burden. It's too heavy for me. I can't hold on to this. But I do want you to hear that as you can release it, even if it's almost like, you know, a little bit at a time, it's going to free up your soul and your spirit and help you with your life, which I think is so important here. There's a real principle here that God has given us when we exercise forgiveness. It really is a freedom that we receive, a liberty from the power of that other person holding us hostage with even more injustice. So hopefully that helps. And again, we will pray. That is such a difficult thing to experience in life. And I'm so sorry for that loss and the way it happened.
1: Linda, if you'll give me the liberty, only because you've talked about it publicly, Donna, I don't know if you know, but when Linda's talking to you, it isn't just because she has a bunch of initials after her name. She's lived this. Her brother was murdered on an airplane by terrorists. So she has had to walk this too, not just academically, but she's had to go into her prayer closet and take this before the Lord, so she knows exactly the pain that you're dealing with. And I hope that that adds further encouragement to what Linda just gave you. It wasn't just sagely advice by a very godly Christian counselor. It's a person

0: person who's had this experience. She's been wounded, so she is in every sense what Scripture defines as the wounded comforter. And I hope that adds more gravitas to what you just heard. And may the Lord just make his presence so well known. We didn't miss the fact that you also have a son who has a traumatic mm-hmm. brain injury, so that requires a constant amount of caregiving
1: yes.
0: and a daily reminder that this little man that you love so dearly is now struggling. And so we lift you up to the Lord, and we pray that he gives you all that you need, his peace, his presence, and so much more, that you'll know his love. So thank you for being a part of this conversation. Tough stuff out there. This is not as good as it gets. Can I just remind everybody that real life hasn't started yet? We are east of Eden. The best is yet to come. So whatever we're dealing with now, just it's difficult to have that eternal perspective, but this is not as good as it gets. Remember that. Allison, you've been so patient in Georgia. Thank you. Your question, please.
2: Yes, I was calling. I have a family member that they'll have, when things go wrong or don't go the way they want them, I'm the receiver of the outburst of anger and just awful things said to me. And they're a family member, and so it's not like I can completely have them out of my life. And I have, you know, forgiven, and it's just hard, and I'm trying to, I don't really want to be around that person anymore, and I really would like to distance myself, and of course, I treat them with respect and kindness when I'm around them, but I'm just wondering, you know, how much do you have to keep, I guess, taking it or dealing with it?
1: Yeah, you don't have to take it. You don't have to take it. You don't have to deal with it, especially on a regular basis. This is why it's so important to put healthy boundaries on people. And when their response is inappropriate and it is mean and it is directed to hurt you, this is when you say, you know what, right now I'm stopping this conversation, or I'm walking out of the room, or I'm going to take a time out from you until you can treat me with more respect. This is the work that we often have to do in family therapy, is helping people who want to stay connected to their families, but they have to do it in a way that feels safe. And it feels like it's done in love rather than some way to hurt you. And so you do not have to be a punching bag for somebody's anger. It's displaced. It shouldn't be directed at you. And you need to tell the person, whatever it is you're so angry about, I don't deserve that type of treatment. You need to learn to go to people, regulate your own anger, and stop using me as your punching bag. And until you're able to do this, I'm going to distance, and I'm not going to have as much interaction, not because I don't love you, but because this isn't right the way that you're treating me. And I want to protect my spiritual and mental health as well as yours. So get some help, and then we can have a conversation.
0: Wise counsel, Allison. Thank you for being a part of this conversation. 877-548-3675. That's our phone number. The topic is anger and unforgiveness. Our guest, Dr. Linda Mental. And don't forget, she's written a wonderful booklet about this. It's right there on the resource page, as is a link to her website as well. Lots of good information there. So check it out. All at inthemarketwithjanetparshall.org. Click on the red box. It says program details and audio, and it'll get you all the information you're looking for. More of your questions right after this.
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4: Over the last 50 years, the percentage of college degrees received by gender completely reversed. Females rose from 39% to 61%. Males dropped from 61% to 39%. Less educated boys are more likely to be unemployed, but this reversal in education also affects marriage. 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Finally, there's the crisis of fathering. Boys growing up with less involved or non-involved fathers are more likely to face more social problems. This includes dropping out of school, drinking, doing drugs, becoming delinquent, and perhaps even ending up in prison. Pastors and Christian leaders need to focus attention on this boy crisis. We have church programs and faith-based solutions that build strong marriages and instruct in biblical parenting.
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0: That's our number here on In the Market with Janet Parshall. We're visiting with Dr. Linda Mental, and we're talking about anger and unforgiveness. Candace in North Carolina, thank you for being a part of this conversation. Your question, please. Candace, are you there? If you can turn down your radio, it talks at a different pace than I do, and I'd love to take your question. Mm-hmm. Candace, I'll try one more time. Are you there? Okay, I'm going to put you back on hold. My team will talk to you. Maybe we'll be able to get you in before the end of the hour. Jackie in Florida, thank you so much for being here. Your question, please.
5: Hello. My question is, what if I am the problem? I am a 50-year-old single, never married female, and I care for my 80-year-old mom. And I'm just disappointed at the way life has turned out. And so I'm the angry person, and then I end up taking it out on my mom. So I just want to, you know, what should I be doing?
1: Well, it's really good that you can acknowledge that you're the angry person. I don't usually have people say that to
0: me. Right.
1: So
0: that's pretty brave.
1: I think that's the first step right there is acknowledging. But you know what you're saying really is about your disappointment in life in terms of where you are. And I would really encourage you to go back and look at purpose and the meaning of your life, because it didn't go the way that you hoped it would. It doesn't mean you weren't born with a divine purpose. Rick Warren talks about that in his Purpose Driven Life book, and that God doesn't have something for you to do. That's very important. I think part of the issue for a lot of us is we sort of have a direction we think our life should go. And then when it doesn't, we can either, you know, turn to God and say, okay, that's not happening. What is it you have for me? And I'll tell you this, because I dealt with infertility for 7 years, and I really had to come to grips with the idea I really wanted children, and nothing was happening. And it was a 7-year journey. And I really got to the point where I completely had to surrender to the Lord and say, you know what, God, I don't get it. I don't understand it. I don't really like what this is, but I'm going to completely surrender my life to you right now. And I'm going to trust that you have a direction, and that somehow this struggle that I've been in can be used to potentially help other people, encourage others who are having difficulty with their life dreams as well. So I would really encourage you to start looking into that and purpose and meaning, and what can I do with the things that I've experienced in life that maybe could be helpful to other people and service other people. Because I think, you know, you're at 50, you have a lot of time yet to really think about that and think about, where can I get involved? What could I do? How could I minister to other people in this situation? Or the one thing that really helps, and I know people don't like to hear this when they don't like their life direction, but really what starts making you feel better is serving and getting out and serving other people and getting into support, getting people who can support you, not only with the caretaking of your mom, but the life journey you're in, and other single women who have found a way to make peace with that and really feel like they've got a drive and a purpose in life. So really encourage you to look at that and make some shifts in the way you're approaching things. Hopefully that'll help.
0: Thank you for that counsel. And thank you so much for the question. Linda, I want to fold into this something that I know you've talked about, which are 5 questions to ask yourself when you're angry. Talk to me about that.
1: Yeah, I do think that it's really good to think about before you act on your anger. I mean, just really act on your anger. One of the first things you should probably say, you're wrong here. Because really we react to things like inconvenience and embarrassment, or maybe we're just tired, or we're insecure, or we make assumptions about people. So that's really the first place to start, is there actually a wrong here? And then the second one to really think about is this about justice, or is this really about my own ego? Like, am I really concerned that someone was harmed, or am I simply upset because I wasn't treated the way I wanted to be treated? And then the third question I would really ask is, what do I want to accomplish? Like, what is this anger going to do? Is it for correction? Is it protecting me? Is it really aimed at reconciling with another person? Is it trying to bring about some kind of accountability? Or here's the key, I want them to hurt like I hurt. Because that's often what I feel, is that when I'm angry, I am really not trying to do any of those other things. I'm just maybe wanting the other person to hurt. And then the fourth thing I would really think about is my response proportionate? And I mentioned that at the beginning of the show, Janet, where even if I have a legitimate grievance, Does my response really exceed what the situation warrants? And am I ruminating and hanging on to something when I need to potentially just let it go? And then finally, I think the last question, and this is really a good question for the believer, is can I respond without violating love? Mm-hmm. So what I mean by that is if the response requires humiliation or threats or cruelty or revenge or something, you know, to really kind of point out to make the person feel bad, is that really what I want to do? Or am I really trying to get at something that could be fixed or something that could be handled in a better way? And I think if we just look at the scripture and we look at the scriptures about being listened to people and slow to anger and really trying to figure out, is my anger really something that is sinful at the moment, the way I'm responding to it, or is it something that I'm really trying to fix with somebody else? I think those guidelines will really give a better picture to all of us that we can stop, we can think about what we're doing, why we're doing it. I think it's really important not to be caught up in the culture. And right now we're so divided over values and identity and gender politics and all kinds of things where we just want to cancel people instead of doing the real work of relationships, which is to surrender in humility and love one another the best we can in the ways that we've been talking about.
0: Wow. Forgive me for putting you on the spot, but in 30 seconds, can you give me some examples of healthy ways to express anger?
1: I think just, you know, acknowledging what it is and then being able to say, I'm angry at you, but what is it I'm upset about? And then calm yourself down and try to talk it through. Problem solving and talking it through are the best ways to deal with anger.
0: Wow. Thank you, Linda. That was a very fruitful conversation. And thank you all for your calls this hour. So greatly appreciated. May I direct you again to our website, because Linda writes the way she speaks with clarity and biblical authority. She's written this book, part of a Breaking Free series on anger and unforgiveness. And it's a wonderful, wonderful, helpful read for every single one of us. I've also got a link to her website. So check all of that out by going to In the Market with Janet Parshall. Under the summation of the hours of the day, we do this for 2 hours every day. There's a bread box. It says program details and audio. Click that on. Take you to the information page. There's a picture of Linda, a much longer bio, a link to her website, and a link to the booklet we just talked about. Thank you again, Linda, for a wonderful conversation. Always fruitful when we spend time together. And thank you, friends, for your great questions. We'll see you next time on In the Market with Janet Parshall.
6: Hi, I'm Todd Nettleton, and this is the Voice of the Martyrs Radio. Hindu radicals in India have a chilling and violent goal to, quote, purify India within our lifetime. Known as Bharat Hindu Rashtra, this goal aims to remove every religion except Hinduism. India has approximately 30 million Christians. Many face persecution. In a nation where castes are still prevalent, Christians are seen as outcasts by radical Hindus, unfit to be included in even the lowest of castes. In some places, those who choose to follow Jesus are rejected as untouchable. Rejected Christians are forced out of their homes. Pray for our brothers and sisters in India. May their faith remain strong.
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9: For American Family News, I'm Robert Thornton. President Donald Trump predicts the Iran war will be won very soon. Here's Fox's Jared Halpern.
10: President Trump says U.S. and Iranian negotiators are continuing to talk through mediators.
11: As far as I'm concerned, it's going to be one way or the other. It's going to go pretty quickly.
10: Speaking to reporters in the Oval Office, President Trump says two things will happen once the war ends. Iran will never develop a nuclear weapon.
11: As soon as that war ends, inflation's going to be eradicated totally.
10: The president says gas prices will also fall, though he has suggested that may not happen until after the midterm elections. At the White House, Jared Halpern, Fox News.
12: President Trump announced a new multi-billion-dollar steel mill today in hopes of bringing manufacturing back to the U.S. When asked by reporters in the Oval Office why the project is so important, the president said it has a lot to do with the military.
11: We have a military that's very powerful, and there are certain products you have to make. Steel is one of them. You need it for your planes, your army tanks. You need it. We have a lot of things we don't have to make ourselves.
12: The new steel project will take iron from a plant in Milwaukee, making the materials 100% American-made. Five young British men arrested on explosives and terror charges near a U.S.-operated Air Force base in England were released on bail today, and counter-terror detectives said they were investigating multiple lines of inquiry, including whether there is a link to Iran. The men were detained early yesterday after three vans were spotted in the countryside near a U.K.-owned base that has been used by American bombers during decades of conflicts in the Middle East, including this year's war with Iran. A retired Army four-star general says it is an alarming development that Communist China provided Iran with the means to accelerate the development of its ballistic missiles to overwhelm Israeli defenses. More from AFN's Chad Groney.
13: There have been more than a few raised eyebrows about the lavish reception President Trump made for Xi Jinping during his visit to Washington last week. Trump even personally greeted the communist leader on the airport tarmac, and Trump has announced that he plans another meeting with Xi in China in November, amid disturbing reports that China has been aiding Iran in their strikes on U.S. targets. In an interview on the Fox News channel, retired Army four-star General Jack Keane said no one should be surprised at this cooperation.
14: During the Biden administration, China, Russia, Iran, and North Korea decided to work together because they thought American leadership was weak. There were opportunities, and because of the vulnerabilities. And with Iran, they're receiving support from all three countries as well, China being one of them.
13: Keane says U.S. and Israeli intelligence revealed an alarming development.
14: China moved solid fuel for ballistic missiles to Iran and thousands of components to accelerate the development of ballistic missiles. And those missiles were being developed at a rate that alarmed our intelligence services. The Israelis and their major cities, Iron Dome was not going to be able to protect them to the degree to keep the casualties down, and it would exceed our ability to protect U.S. bases. That was alarming.
13: Keane says that proved to be one of the reasons we went to war.
14: And I wish we had emphasized it actually more at the time. What happened here is China played a role in that decision. We shouldn't be surprised by this, and we have every right to push back on it.
13: I'm Chad Groening.
12: The Texas Attorney General is investigating Blue Cross Blue Shield Insurance over claims of denials and delays of urgent care. More from Fox's Kristen Goodwin.
15: Texas Attorney General Ken Paxton says the investigation will focus on Blue Cross Blue Shield of Texas's approval and denial of medically necessary claims, noting it will determine whether claims are denied without adequate review or whether the company engages in any other unlawful practices. The Republican noting the probe comes after a string of consumer complaints. Paxton, who is running for U.S. Senate in Texas, saying in a statement, Blue Cross Blue Shield has a responsibility to put patients before profits and ensure that Texans receive the care they need, adding, I will wage a relentless legal battle against any insurance company that fails to protect health and safety of Texans. Kristen Goodwin, Fox News.
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21: This
0: friends, welcome to In the Market with Janet Parshall. Happy Monday. Hope you had an absolutely fabulous weekend. Boy, we had a guest preacher at our church yesterday. That was pretty amazing. And it's one of the benefits. There are some benefits to living close to the capital of the United States of America. We had Senator Josh Hawley come and speak. He didn't speak, he preached. He's a very, very committed follower of Jesus Christ, very open about his faith. If you've ever watched him on one of the many committees he sits on in the U.S. Senate, he doesn't pull any punches because he's unashamed of the gospel of Jesus Christ. And thinking, for example, when he interviewed a doctor, a physician, who would not answer the question, can a man get pregnant? And she tried to weave and bob and dodge and do everything under the sun, but answer the question. And he said, this is not a political question. This is a biological question. You said that you believe that we shouldn't be misled by politics, but to talk about the truth. So give me a truthful answer. Can men get pregnant? No matter how hard she tried, or no matter how hard he asked, she would not answer the question. And it's just because I think what was inarguable is that God defined male and female, and he made male and female. So when Senator Holly came, and by the way, for those of you who are keeping notes here, this isn't a violation of the Johnson Amendment. There was no violation of the Federal Elections Commission. He's not running for office, and he was invited, and no laws were broken by any way, shape, or form. And he didn't talk politics. He went to Acts chapter 13 and unpacked three verses. Three verses. That's all. Now, there were in the church at Antioch, let me pause there for a minute. Antioch at the time was probably the third most robust church of the day. And the writer of Acts tells us that there were prophets and teachers, and one among them was a fellow by the name of Barnabas. And the verses go on to say, while they were worshiping the Lord and fasting, the Holy Spirit said, set apart for me Barnabas and Saul for the work for which I have called them. Then after fasting and praying, they laid their hands on them and sent them off. So Barnabas and Saul were sent off, set apart. And the challenge that we heard yesterday as we were just dissecting these three verses in the book of Acts chapter 13 was whether or not we understand that we as followers of Jesus Christ have been set apart. Now, there's a myriad of things in Scripture that reminds us of that. We're in, but not of the world. We're different. We're countercultural. We're cross-cultural. We're in, but not of the world. But yet, we are to be so set apart that people can look at us and recognize that we are followers of the way, which is what they called the early Christians. They didn't call them Christians. They called them followers of the way. Could people look at you and say, you've been set apart? And are you set apart in the way in which you handle your family, your finances, your freedom, your job, all of the things that God has blessed you with? Do you recognize that you have been set apart for his name's sake? I hope so. Craig and I just did a lot of personal inventory after that challenge to recognize whose we are. And to remember that being called to be set apart means that there will be sacrifices. There will be decisions we'll have to make that are not comfortable, but because we've been set apart, we're willing to be completely sold out to Jesus Christ in all that we do. So just a wonderful reminder. Again, I wish that you all had the opportunity to be able to hear people like that. You know, you see them in 3-minute news packages at the end of the day, or their face on the cover of a magazine or talked about in some article. But the reality is when you get them out of that seat and you get them out into the world, you see that they're real people just like the rest of us. And some of them are very, very committed born-again Christians. So the next time somebody says, can anything good come out of Washington? The answer is a resounding yes. Just wanted to give you that word of encouragement. I want to tell you also, we blinked in the month of September. It's practically gone. Thursday's October 1st. You know what that means? That means you have today, tomorrow, and Wednesday to get your copy of Standing on the Edge of Eternity. It is a wonderful look at the book of Revelation by Pastor Gary Hamrick, and this is an opportunity for you to really take one of the most exciting of the 66 books apart and to read it and really get into it. 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Well, things are heating up again, and Trump says no to a deal that Iran's put out regarding the Strait of Hormuz. 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
2: President Trump said no to Iran's demands to restart the negotiations that included a 7-day truce followed by the reopening of the Strait of Hormuz and the release of billions of dollars in frozen funds. In an interview with Axios, Trump said, "They want to make a deal, but it's not the deal I want to make. It is what we would have maybe agreed to a year ago. They overplayed their hand." The U.S. ambassador to the U.N., Mike Waltz, told NBC News that Iran's offer was cynical after it attacked international shipping just a few months ago, right after making an agreement.
4: I think it's kind of common sense that the president doesn't have a lot of confidence this time after we just tried a few months ago.
2: Negotiators are pressuring Iran to make concessions on its nuclear program, but Iran isn't indicating it's willing to discuss it, according to the Wall Street Journal. And in a related development, five men were arrested early Sunday near a British airbase used by the U.S. during its war against Iran.
21: It was an amazing job. We had them under investigation. They were looking to do big damage to our fort.
2: The U.S. Embassy in the U.K. issued a warning encouraging U.S. citizens to exercise caution and be mindful of personal security. Local authorities are evacuating certain residents in the area out of an abundance of caution. Here in Israel, the media are reporting that Israeli Prime Minister Benjamin Netanyahu made a secret four-hour trip to Abu Dhabi and met with Emirati President Mohammed bin Zayed. So far, neither side is commenting on it. The visit came amid reports the UAE warned Netanyahu directly prior to the October 7, 2023 Hamas massacre, and those warnings were unheeded. Those stories have been denied by both sides. The prime minister's office also denied reports in The Atlantic that Egypt had warned Israel before the attack in a post on X over the weekend. The stories come about a month before Israel's general elections and are seen by some as a political ploy against Netanyahu. For some good news, Israel and Morocco are upgrading their diplomatic ties as the Abraham Accords mark 6 years. The Israeli and Moroccan foreign ministers met at the UN last week and agreed to appoint ambassadors and turn their diplomatic missions into full embassies. And in Jerusalem, as flights and tourism begin to return to Israel, more than 1,800 Christians from 70 nations have come here to celebrate the biblical holiday of Sukkot, or the Feast of Tabernacles, and show their love and support for the Jewish people and Israel.
0: That's Julie Stahl from CBN News. So again, pray for those in authority. We're in the seventh month of what's going on with Iran. Don't see the end yet, but Christ still remains on the throne. Keep praying, won't you? Back after this.
22: Here's a timeless truth from Pastor Shane Eidelman.
23: One mark of a true church is they preach the gospel. They tell you the truth about truth. That's why I'm here. And my job until the day I die is to preach the gospel. And that's same with you as believers. That doesn't have to be like what I'm doing. It can be individually. You're heralding, you're telling people the good news. And when they did that, they made many disciples, because when you preach the gospel in its totality, it means you're not embarrassed about it. You don't water it down. You just here's what the Bible says. The Holy Spirit then begins to work in that and begins to convict hearts. You are embarrassed about God's word and you dumb it down. The Spirit's, you're void of the Spirit's power in that message. Did you know Jesus spoke more about hell than heaven? He said, go and preach repentance. Repentance is a turning from sin and a turning to God. What we're basically saying is, I'm embarrassed about the cross. Oh, I'm not going to go there. I've told you before, I knew of churches who would tell their worship team, don't sing about the blood. And people get a little offended, new visitors. It's like, hello? Maybe they need to be convicted. Nothing but the blood of Jesus. What can wash away my sins? Nothing but, and that maybe that will convict them. Maybe that will change them. Maybe that will challenge them to repent and believe. When we honor God's word, he does something amazing. And that's why we built this church. One of the foundational pillars was the desperate need for absolute truth.
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0: 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Bill Gertz is with us. He's national security correspondent for the Washington Times. He's been with them since the mid-80s. He is also a best-selling author. I always put down, I would recommend any book he's written, but I always put down Deceiving the Sky. There's a Chinese derivative for that title. You have to read the book to find out. The subtitle, Inside Communist China's Drive for Global Supremacy. That subtitle is why I keep pushing this as the first of all of books that Bill has written that you should read, because you have to believe the communists when they tell you that they want global domination, and the biggest encumbrance to their stated goal is us, the United States of America. By the way, he's the host of a marvelous podcast. He lectures all over, speaks, travels around the world, and it's always a blessing for us to be able to spend time with him. And boy, especially today, because we've just finished another historic meeting between Communist President Xi and President Trump, and I can't wait to get Bill's perspective on this. So, Bill, the warmest of welcomes. Here's what I'm looking at. Aside from a couple of pandas, what did the U.S. get out of this deal?
1: Well, a lot of pageantry and theatrics, but not a lot of substance. President Trump's strategy is to use the power of his personality to try to develop better state-to-state relations. I don't think it works that way, especially not with communist China. So he may have developed a better rapport with Xi Jinping, but the differences and tensions between the U.S. and China are not going away anytime soon.
0: Yeah. Exactly right. Now, there was some conversation about there was going to be plans to reduce tariffs on a bunch of goods that go between China and the United States. Has that been concretized at all? Was there a list made public on the kinds of goods where there would be reduced tariffs?
1: Not yet. Again, there were no real specific deliverables announced at the summit last week. They're talking about a reduction in some 30 billion in tariffs. I made the point on social media today, well, yeah, that's nice, 30 billion there, but what about the $14 billion that the administration is holding up in arms sales to Taiwan, which are needed for the island's defense because they don't want to upset the Chinese?
0: Can we linger here? Because that's such an important point. So I want people to understand that this is 4D chess, this international diplomacy, particularly when you're dealing with a communist regime. So if we go ahead with a deal that, as I understand it, Bill, has been promised, we just haven't delivered on that promise yet. We don't want to do it because it's going to sound like we would, if there was a confrontation, and I would say it's going to be when, not if, there's a confrontation, that the United States will come to the aid and support of Taiwan. If we sell them those arms, it's going to look like we've already chosen sides. And when you're trying to broker some kind of an economic deal, you think that that might mess with the details of bringing these deals to fruition. That's a problematic problem because it seems to me those are the last gasping vestiges of the idea that if we introduce the communist regime to the ways and wonders of capitalism, they'll give up their wicked, wicked communist ways. It hasn't happened, but there are people keep banging their heads against the wall thinking that this is the modality to mitigate communism. And yet I talked to Bob Fu from China Aid, and the uptick against Christians is at an all-time high in communist China. So nothing's changing. I'm just stupefied as what we think we're going to get out of this deal.
1: Well, I think you hit it exactly right on the head. So China agreed to a temporary extension of the truce on rare earth minerals. And to me, that set in motion this whole détente effort to try and improve U.S.-China relations by President Trump and his administration. But really, there's still a huge problem. There's a huge gap. There's no closure of the differences. They talked about competing but avoiding a confrontation. And in reality, we really are in need of pressing further against China. We shouldn't pretend China's not our enemy. And I think that's what these kind of summit meetings tend to do, that they try to lower the guard. And for China, the underlying theme for them and the whole summit is Taiwan. It was mentioned in the Chinese official statement on Taiwan. It was not mentioned in the U.S. official statement. In other words, in the Chinese statement, you have to read between the lines. You know, Chinese language is not very specific like the U.S. language is. Everything that they have, it's a language in pictures. And it's also very subtle. They don't really spell out in concrete detail. So you have to understand the Chinese to understand what they're talking about. And in their statement, they talked about, we hope the United States will go along with the idea of opposing Taiwan independence as the foundation for future better relations. So what that was signaling there in the Chinese official statement is, if you sell this $14 billion arms package, which Congress already approved in January, and it's been held up now for 9 months, it's clearly the Chinese are holding that hostage to any better relations on rare earths, on reducing tariffs, on a whole host of other issues.
0: Wow. Unbelievable. So you wrote a few days before the meeting that China was supposed, when they came to the United States, that the U.S. was going to press Beijing on curbing fentanyl-related exports. Why that's significant is because you've talked several times that this is how China gets global domination without firing a bullet. Enough fentanyl has come across the border to kill just about everybody in the United States. Did fentanyl get raised, and were any actions declared, amorphous or not?
1: Yeah, I think the U.S. side said they raised the issue of Chinese exports of precursor chemicals that make fentanyl in Mexican drug cartels. It's still coming into the country. I was on a briefing before the summit, and a U.S. official said, we're still not where we want to be on that. In other words, the Chinese are continuing to support the deaths of thousands of Americans through its support for Mexican production of deadly fentanyl that's being smuggled into the United States.
0: And again, makes perfect sense. If you want global hegemony, the United States is your biggest encumbrance. Without firing a bullet, you enter fentanyl. Unbelievable. More with Bill Gertz. Again, timely, always timely conversation, particularly timely because this is his assessment for President Xi's visit. Back after this.
2: I'm Steve O'Dell with Mission Network News. Floodwaters are beginning to recede in parts of Thailand's capital as officials intensify drainage operations. Weekend rains inundated Bangkok, forcing thousands into evacuation centers and leaving travelers stranded for hours. Speaking to Mission Network News from a hotel in Bangkok, A3's Joe Handley says,
3: we went through probably at least 3 miles of flooded road, and cars stopped all along the way. My one colleague from Japan, he was up to his knees in water.
2: Pray for A3 as it seeks to begin ministry in Thailand. Pray for A3 leaders traveling to Bangkok for an annual meeting.
3: All of our national directors from 22 countries, plus a few extras, are going to be coming in the next few days.
2: And the MENA Leadership Center's online course, Trauma and Personal Sustainability, reached more than 30 Christian leaders this month. These men and women serve refugees in the Middle East, North Africa region, and beyond. They learned ways to care for others without overlooking their own needs. Rana Fakori, the recruitment and enrollment director at the center, says leaders were reminded of biblical truths like these.
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4: If God puts in someone's heart to support this work, their giving helps us keep training and caring for leaders across the region.
2: 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I'm Steve O'Dell.
0: Award-winning columnist and best-selling author Bill Gertz is with us. He's with the Washington Times, and he is just such a well-respected columnist here in D.C. Bill, your writing is always excellent, but it was superb prior to Chi's visit because you were really issuing a wake-up call for people to pay attention. And one of the pieces that really got my eyes was the fact that you said that the Chinese state media has their version of the story. And you talked about the fact that the People's Daily had a front page report on Xi's visit to the United States and identified the relationship between our two countries as bumpy, and then makes reference to something that goes back to the war between Athens and Sparta. Talk to me about this.
1: Yeah, this was really interesting. And by the way, that report was prior to the summit, and during the summit, Xi Jinping announced that yes, the U.S. and China can avoid the Thucydides trap, it's called. And I made the point that this is a major, this coincides with a major propaganda theme, strategic deception and strategic propaganda by the communist regime in China. That's the idea. And in simplifying it, the Thucydides trap says a rising power like China and a declining power like the United States, according to China, will inevitably lead to war. Now, the part that's part of Chinese propaganda is this notion that the United States is a declining power and China is going to inevitably eclipse the United States. This is based on Xi Jinping's Marxism-Leninism with Chinese characteristics for the new era, as they call it. And this is the idea that historical materialism, one of the main central theses of communism, has that history is inevitably going to produce an alleged workers' paradise, some ideal. This is a concept that's been stolen from Christianity, the idea of God creating the kingdom of heaven on earth. And so this is kind of a satanic version of God's ideal, which has been stolen. And the communists are using this idea that the U.S. is in inevitable decline. History is going to, and China's leading history towards making the workers' paradise. And as I've often said in my Victory Over Communism podcast, this is, we need to understand and become educated to what the communists are saying. I remember there was a famous guy a number of years ago who was a friend of mine, Dr. Fred Schwartz. He led something called the Christian Anti-Communism Crusade, and he wrote a book. He said, you can trust the communists to be communists. If you understand their ideology, you can understand how they'll act, and you'll understand the threats that they pose to our way of life, to our freedom of faith, to our freedom of press, freedom of speech, our democratic systems. We're locked in an existential battle with the Chinese, and I'm very fearful that these feel-good summits, like we saw President Trump have with Xi Jinping, will reduce our commitment. Now, President Trump is very hard on communism. He's given, I gathered a few of his speeches recently, and he said America will never be a communist country. I'm really hoping that he will act on that rather than just saying it, and that we need to educate people to the threats from communism and better promote our own system. We live in an information age, and if you're not waging information warfare against the enemies that are trying to destroy our country, like communist China, then we're really going to be in a difficult situation.
0: Oh, such an astute observation on your part. You wrote in this article, again, before his visit, that China wants to, quote, lower turbulence in relations and dissolve trade disputes and U.S. technology restrictions. But you also point out, and I think this is keen, that they're saying that there should be a ceasefire in Iran, but you point out Reportedly, they've covertly supplied targeting information for Iranian missiles and drone strikes against U.S. bases. So you're dealing with a tiger. This is a tiger who will eat you when it gets a chance. So you can have all the state dinners and you can wear Chinese red as a recognition of China. And you can have the kind of, you know, accoutrements on the table and find all the finest guests to the party. But this is still somebody who will destroy you if they get the chance. I don't understand the naivete on this. You know, I made a point of watching a film the other day, and it was a kind of a docudrama, but it was the meeting between Gorbachev and Reagan in Reykjavik, where we thought there was going to be total nuclear annihilation, and they had to dial down the arms race. And so they met in privacy in Reykjavik, and Reagan was brilliant in terms of being able to move. And eventually the conversations led, many believe, to the teardown of the wall between East and West Germany. It was absolutely a fascinating study in diplomacy. Reagan came across as soft-spoken and amiable, but he never forgot what the mission was. My hope and prayer is, and I don't know because I can't look inside somebody's heart, but when they have all of the pomp and circumstances you alluded to a moment ago, we do realize we're dealing with an enemy that would destroy us given the chance.
1: Absolutely. And yeah, and by the way, in Reykjavik, Gorbachev was negotiating for the complete end of the Strategic Defense Initiative.
0: Yes,
1: which
0: exactly.
1: Has been and Reagan rejected it and walked away, which that initiative has now been reborn into President Trump's Golden Dome, which is a fantastic program, something that's so urgently needed because China and Russia both are building up missiles for attacks on the United States, as well as North Korea. And so it's really important that we develop the tools, and we have the technology. We can do it, and it just takes national will. And let's hope that we have the national will to be able to do that.
0: That's you know, you make that point often, and you make it with clarity. It is about will here. It isn't can we, it's will we. That's the difference. When we come back, Bill, I think it's important also to talk about AI, because I think President Trump has one perspective on its use and President Xi certainly has a different perspective. I want to talk about what, if at all, that got folded into the conversation. More with Bill Gertz right after this.
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0: 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Time is always well spent when it's spent with Bill Gertz. He is national security correspondent for the Washington Times. Again, been there since the mid-80s. 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He's the author of multiple best-selling books. 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And I've got a link to Gertzfile.com, Gertzfile.com. You can read his columns. You can subscribe to the Washington Times and read them on a regular basis. I do. And that's one of the ways I stay on top of what Bill has to say. And boy, he has been particularly insightful and a tad prophetic in his writings prior to President Xi's visit. And again, the naivete, you know, the Bible tells us to be innocent as doves, but wise as serpents. And I think you have to understand that there's a lot of handshaking and photo ops and all of that stuff that comes with international diplomacy. But it's all about worldview in the end. And China has the declared goal of becoming globally dominant, taking over the entire world. Islam has the same idea, but this is that red-green alliance that we talk about so often here. But China wants to do this. And the biggest encumbrance is, of course, the United States of America. So the audacity, the hubris, if you will, for the People's Daily, the communist newspaper, to say that we're in a declining position and it's going to make it easier for China to take over, that is quintessential propaganda. But hey, that's what Leninist Marxist communism with Chinese characteristics is all about, is it not? So, Bill, I want to get to this idea about AI. I have some concerns about AI. I've never saw a story change so fast as when you had the whistleblower come out of Anthropic saying, oh, you know, it's the rise of the machine. They're going to take over the world. And then just like that, you had the Anthropic CEO say we're going to slow things down. And then you had other people say we're going to slow things down. King Charles has a meeting with a bunch of heads of Silicon Valley. They talk about it. Then the president goes, no, we're not going to slow anything down. Things are going to move forward. And, it, you know, the average American's going, I don't even recognize AI when I'm looking at it now, let alone know what some of the threats are going to be. But I do know the Chinese are onto this. And as you've taught me years ago, nothing happens in the communist regime without it going through and intersecting with the military. They don't want to make cute little pictures of talking cats on the internet. They want to make super soldiers. Talk to me about this.
1: Yes, the battle, the political battle over artificial intelligence is ramping up. Between the United States and China. One of the key goals for China at the summit last week was to seek a loosening of U.S. export restrictions on the most advanced AI chips, especially those made by NVIDIA. There's numerous levels of the sophistication and speed of these chips, but if you don't have that computing power, your AI is just not going to work. In the case of China, they have there's three things for AI, basically. It's computing power. It's also data. And we know that the Chinese have been stealing masses of data. They stole from the government. They've stole from U.S. motel chains. They've stolen from healthcare. They have masses of data. And then the third element is algorithms, the kind of software that matches the hardware and the data together. And China has really good capabilities on the two elements, but lacks the advanced computing power. So we're ahead of them, but they're catching up. And again, they don't want AI to find discoveries that will help solve health problems and disease and things like that. They want it to bolster the power of the Chinese Communist Party. Everything in China is oriented towards keeping the party in power. Anything that the party feels could threaten that hold on power is immediately crushed, and the military, of course, is very active in that. The head of the Chinese Ministry of State Security, the top intelligence official in China, gave a speech not too long ago where he said that AI could pose not an existential threat to humanity, but an existential threat to the rule of the dictatorship of the Chinese Communist Party.
0: Mm.
1: And my first thought for that was, wow, hey, this is a blueprint for how to take down the Chinese Communist Party, which the majority of China's people despises. They know it's a corrupt mafia-like organization. But again, they're restricting AI, but in one sense, they would like to see the U.S. AI restricted so that we don't turn that technology against the party rule.
0: And again, obviously, they want the military advantage, and they could certainly use that to their power as well. But in the meantime, let me contextualize this with the piece that you wrote about 2 weeks ago. And that was the fact that Kash Patel gets on the Hill and he talks about the fact that China has actually increased its spying here in the United States, as well as their other intelligence operations. So, again, we have to look at the whole picture here. Talk to me about that.
1: Yeah, this was Senate testimony by the FBI director, Kash Patel, and it wasn't in his public statement, but I like to read through the prepared testimony, which is usually maybe sometimes two or three times longer than the opening remarks. And that's where I found

0: police-related spying or other illegal activities. And those activities represented a whopping 88% increase in Beijing national security cases. And, of course, one of those, he pointed out that one of the more significant cases was a California case of a Google engineer, Chinese national, who was working for Google, and he stole AI technology and basically provided it to China.
1: Wow. Unbelievable. You know, Bill, you know the real deal and the real stuff. What most of us within the sound of our voices know is what Hollywood teaches us. So, for example, if you watch Linus by Taylor Sheridan, you get the idea that it's very easy for a mole to get inside of our agencies. And I think to myself, if you can write about it, it's probably happened somewhere. I don't think these are just flights of fancy by creative writers. I think some of this has to have some basis in fact of what's going on. When we have that kind of demonstrable uptick in spying activities from the communist Chinese government, what are we doing to protect ourselves? Certainly, if it's out in a report and it's put there in the long form remarks by Kash Patel, it's a big problem. So how, again, this is at its core, and we know each other, at its core, this is a spiritual problem, because you can do a pat down, you can do a profile psychologically, you can try to look at behaviors, you can get people who analyze reactions, etc. But when it's all said and done, man looks on the outward appearance, only God looks on the heart. It would be very easy, and so often it's money, to see somebody turn against the United States. What is the antidote in the American government for something like that, particularly when we have an uptick in spying from a governmental entity that wants to destroy us?
0: Well, I think that the first step would be basically more education. You know, again, we're not teaching about communist threats. We're not teaching about intelligence threats. You know, I wrote a book a number of years ago called Enemies, and it was about how foreign intelligence services, China mainly, were attacking our country and how we lacked the counterintelligence capability. Counterintelligence is a very, very difficult, it's a subset of all the different intelligence functions, which are analysis, offensive spying operations by the CIA. But counterintelligence is both a security measure and also a really important spying function. You have to be able to find out what the enemy spies are doing. And as I reported in this book, we've been our secrets have been ravaged by foreign enemies for so many years because there's a cultural aversion to doing counterintelligence. It requires suspicion. It requires testing people's loyalties. Nobody likes to do that. And it got so bad. I used to know the late counterintelligence, CIA counterintelligence chief, James Jesus Angleton. Mm. And he was an amazing person. And he eventually got pushed out by William Colby, who favored covert action. Angleton wanted to basically reform the CIA and make it an offensive counterintelligence to go after the communist intelligence services. And his point was, if you attack those counterintelligence services in Russia and China and Cuba and North Korea, those are the pillars of the communist regime, and you can take them down. But he was unable to do it. But I got a real good appreciation for the value of the ability to stop foreign spying, and you can conduct double agent operations and penetrate those services, learn their secrets, and eventually help take down those regimes. We did very, very well against the Soviet Union, and they were also very successful, and Cuba was very successful in penetrating our intelligence services.
1: Wow. Well, on that note, when we come back, I'd like you to talk about a story that showed up originally in the Threat Status newsletter. And it talks about the fact that the Air Force shut down, I want some good news out here, shut down a think tank on China's military. But where it's located was particularly stunning for me. Again, you would be able to read these columns on a regular basis if you subscribe to the Washington Times or you've signed up at GertzFile.com. Inside the Ring is another column that he writes on a regular basis. He is prolific.

0: quick in his writing, he is astute in his observation, and he is a trusted voice. Back after this.
1: This is Carter Conlon. Matthew chapter 16 and verse 24. The Bible says that Jesus told his disciples, "If anyone desires to come after me, let him deny himself and take up his cross and follow me." Now that's a wonderful verse to memorize, but it's a hard thing to walk with. When you begin to walk with God the way Christ has called us to walk, every cross comes with a Judas. When you go all in for God, there'll be a force of hell that comes against you to stop you. But in that place, you will discover something precious. You will find there the power to forgive. You'll find the heart of the one who said, "Father, forgive them, for they don't know what they do." Join with us every Wednesday night at 7 p.m. Eastern Time at itstimetopray.org, where people from all over the world are saying, "God, lead me into a place that is higher than I." Remember, my brother, my sister, talk to God today, because it's now time above every other time to pray.
0: National security correspondent for the Washington Times and best-selling author Bill Gertz is with us, and we're talking about many of the columns that he's written over the last few days and weeks. And again, I strongly recommend that you follow him, gertzfeld.com, or sign up for the Washington Times as well. So a piece that you wrote a little while back was this idea that there was an institute that got shut down. What was stunning to me is that it's called the China Aerospace Studies Institute, CASI. It's located at the Air University in Maxwell Air Force Base, Alabama. Why do we have a Chinese Aerospace Study Institute on American soil?
2: Oh, this was a really important think tank. They've done a great work. I've used so many of their reports. I mean, they reported it's being shut down ostensibly for financial reasons, because the Air Force can't afford this tiny little think tank, but it's really political. They shut it down days. The announcement came days before Xi Jinping came to the United States. I know for a fact that the Chinese in the past have pounded the Pentagon to close the annual China Military Power Report, which exposes their growing military arsenal, and so this I get the strong sense that there's some China detente element to this. The China Aerospace Studies Institute is the Air Force's component. It's a think tank for the Air Force at the Air University, which is focused on the threats and information on China's aerospace power.
0: So I got that wrong. It's not China. It's the United States studying China.
2: Yes. Important thing. Yeah. And, the Navy has one. They have one, the China Maritime Studies Institute. And the Army has the China Land Power Studies Institute. But this one was the most prolific in providing really, really good reporting. Just an example of one of them. One of their reports, for the first time in public, and a lot of this is kept in the military in closed doors and in classified sections, but they provided a detailed assessment of how China stores its nuclear weapons. They have these underground facilities all around the country, and it said that these facilities are very vulnerable to airstrikes, which is good news. I mean, if we need to take those out before they can start firing nuclear missiles at our territory. Mm-hmm. It's a really good thing. I don't know. Again, I have a political sense that there was some political reason behind it that shut it down. And there's a lot of people in the China analytical community that are saying, "Hey, keep this place open. We really need it."
0: Is there any, and I agree with your assessment, you've been doing this too long to be wrong, I think, and they do this just before President Xi's visit. Is there a possibility now that he's packed up and gone home that they'll reinvigorate this again? Because certainly if they're producing valuable information, particularly when it comes to arms, you'd want to keep this funded.
2: Yeah, and my hope is, and like I say, a lot of the best things on China policy originate with Congress. So I'm hoping the Congress will step in. And if you look at Congress's record on this, they're very good. First of all, one of the most important China pieces of legislation occurred in 1979 was the Taiwan Relations Act. Mm. And this was an effort by Congress to protect Taiwan after the Carter administration basically severed diplomatic ties with Taiwan and recognized Beijing as the main government in China. And so Congress stepped in and they passed this Taiwan Relations Act, which said that the U.S. is required by law to help Taiwan defend itself with defensive weapons. Then, again, I mentioned the China Military Power Report, which has been a number of decades. That was based on what was known as Soviet military power, which was during the Cold War with Russia and the Soviet Union. They produced an annual assessment of the threat from the Soviet Union. The China Military Power Report is in legislation. They have to produce it every year. And various administrations, Democrat and Republican, have played it down or tried to minimize it or played it up as the threat is increasing. And so, again, but then there's also a risk, too, that the pro-China forces within government, and there are a lot of them, we call them panda huggers, and they have an ill-suited proclivity to favor China over everything. If you put something in legislation, and this happened at the National Defense University, some conservatives in Congress mandated that the NDU set up a China center, and it got taken over by the pro-China elements, and it was basically worthless in highlighting the threat from China. So that's kind of where I come down on the Air Force think tank.
0: Wow, amazing. And it's interesting. Employees got no information on why the Institute was being defunded. And it was defunded October 1st. And you point out the anniversary of the founding of Communist China. Pentagon, quiet, doesn't give a word whatsoever. And you've got people saying that this was really very unfortunate because this was giving key information to the Air Force, particularly as it impacts the weapons development in China. So I hope somebody has the will, we go back to that word again, to be able to do something in Congress to get this refunded, because I think we need more information, not less. You didn't write this. Mike Glenn did, but I'm sure you know something about this. It showed up in today's edition of The Washington Times. Court rules Pentagon can blacklist AI company. Appeals panel finds Anthropic to be supply chain risk. What can you tell us about that?
2: Oh, well, this is a big battle between Anthropic and the Pentagon. And Anthropic, the Pentagon had basically contracted with Anthropic to use its Claude AI, which is a really powerful tool, probably one of all the AI tools in the U.S., Anthropic's is the most. But Anthropic said that they tried to restrict the Pentagon from using its tool. So the Pentagon basically said, okay, we're not going to use you anymore. We'll use somebody else. But that's the background on that legal battle between the Pentagon and Anthropic.
0: Wow. I knew you'd know something about it, Bill. Thank you for that. I don't know where that hour went. There's more questions and more stories that we could cover. I'm so grateful you come and visit on a regular basis. Your work really is superb. And I do want to encourage our friends, GertzFile.com, GERTZFILE.com. You can follow his columns there. Inside the Ring is another place to go. His podcast is Victory Over Communism. Go wherever you download your favorite podcast. But if you really want keen, consistent insight onto what's going on, particularly with Communist China, I think you need to be following Bill Gertz carefully. And by the way, he's also on X2, so you can't miss him there. Bill, thank you for another great conversation. We always run out of time before we run out of issues. And thank you, friends. I hope you've been enlightened and you really appreciate the liberties that we enjoy today. We'll see you next time, friends.
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4: An 83-year-old Christian great-grandmother in Canada was euthanized, and now police are investigating. Known as Gigi, she lived in an Ontario long-term care facility for the final 2 years of her life. She had previously explicitly stated, because of her Christian beliefs, she didn't want to be euthanized. About 5 months before her death, she was diagnosed with untreatable stomach cancer. While her granddaughter, who held legal power of attorney, was away on vacation, reports say the medical team involved convinced Gigi to request euthanasia. The family says evidence of her cognitive decline was simply ignored. Belleville police have confirmed that the case is under criminal investigation.
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1: American Family News, I'm Robert Thornton. Today, the Trump administration released new fuel economy standards that relax regulatory requirements for automakers to control pollution from gasoline-powered cars and light trucks. The new rules were released shortly after President Donald Trump rejected an Iranian proposal to open the Strait of Hormuz. The Department of Transportation and the National Highway Traffic Safety Administration estimated that the standards would equate to a combined average of almost 35 miles per gallon by 2031, down from a projected 50.4 miles per gallon under the Biden-Harris administration. Pope Leo XIV said concerns about AI going rogue are not fake news and should be taken seriously. He said that safety issues raised by AI experts should be discussed and acted on. Leo told reporters returning home from a trip, quote, "We can't just sit back and pretend nothing is going to happen." New York City Mayor Zohran Mamdani responded to Benjamin Netanyahu's United Nations speech, in which the Israeli leader called the mayor an anti-Semitic liar. AFN's Steve Jordahl has more.
2: Israeli Prime Minister Benjamin Netanyahu called out New York City's mayor by name in his UN speech.
3: To the anti-Semitic mayor of New York, I say this: shame on you, Mr. Mamdani. Since you were elected mayor of this city, many Jews no longer feel safe in New York. Jews are threatened on the way to synagogue. Jews have been stabbed in the streets. Jews are demonized, targeted, simply for being Jews.
2: Mamdani responded in a statement that Fox News read on the air.
4: He said, quote, "As he has done time and time again, Prime Minister Netanyahu used his speech to repeat baseless lies meant to sanitize his genocide of Palestinians."
2: Then, without addressing the specific claims made by Netanyahu in his speech, Mamdani went back to his original complaint against the Israeli leader.
4: No lie can change the fact that he remains the subject of an International Criminal Court arrest warrant alleging war crimes and crimes against humanity.
2: Ari Berman of Yeshiva University defended Netanyahu against the genocide claim.
5: Israel sends in medicine and food and humanitarian aid towards the Palestinians. It's Hamas who is trying to induce cruelty and holding human hostages of their own people. They're the ones that are trying to commit a genocide. Israel is preventing a genocide.
2: I'm Steve Jordahl.
1: A conservative political pundit and former Texas political leader is praising Texas Attorney General Ken Paxton's estranged wife for supporting a Senate run. AFN's Chad Groening reports.
6: Texas State Senator Angela Paxton has filed for divorce, accusing her husband of adultery. But she told a gathering of Republican women to vote for GOP candidates, quote, "even if we're mad." Ken Paxton is in a very challenging race against Democrat James Tallarico that could determine the control of the Senate during Donald Trump's final 2 years in office. Angela Paxton told the Texas Federation of Republican Women regarding the November elections, quote, "If you can't vote for a Republican, vote against their Democrat opponent. Look higher. There is more at stake than one person. Get the entire R team across the winning line." Kathy Adams is a former chairman of the Republican Party of Texas, who serves as second vice president of Eagle Forum.
7: I am so happy for Angela Paxton that she has a heart that is bent in God's direction. She does not think only of herself. She thinks about her constituents and the constituents statewide in the state of Texas.
6: Adams says Texans simply cannot have Tallarico in office for the next 6 years.
7: That's what we're looking at. Either we have Ken Paxton's votes or we have Tallarico's votes. We cannot, as Texans, move in the direction of Tallarico. Angela Paxton is a brave lady. I commend her for making this statement, and I could not agree with her more.
1: Texas Attorney General Ken Paxton has launched an investigation into Blue Cross Blue Shield of Texas, its parent company, and related business entities. The AG's office says the investigation is based on Blue Cross's procedures for allegedly denying and delaying urgent and medically necessary care and its potentially burdensome prior authorization requirements. See more news at AFM.net.
8: This is Viewpoint with attorney and author Chuck Crismeyer. 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
9: It came out in 1971. It was a movie with a very explicit title called Carnal Knowledge. Carnal Knowledge. Now, I never saw the movie. I just remember the title because it was so memorable. It was very carnal, and it struck the carnal nature because of the very word carnal. Carnal Knowledge. Now, what do you think the movie is about? It told you what it was about. It was about the carnal nature. The very nature that the scripture says is contrary to the word, will, and ways of the Lord, contrary to the scriptures, and certainly contrary to the Christian life. So, that being the case, is there such a thing as Christian adultery? Just asking, is there such a thing as Christian adultery? And if there is not, then how do you explain that somewhere over 300 pastors within the Southern Baptist denomination were caught in a explosive investigation concerning their sexual behavior, pastors, married pastors, their sexual behavior? What was going on there? And how is it that just in 2024, 2025 itself, somewhere around 13 major ministries and pastors in the realm of Dallas, Texas, lost their ministries due to largely carnal knowledge? How is that possible? How is it possible that the a organization dedicated to evangelizing Christian students or students in the name of the Assemblies of God was taken down because of a sex offender who was one of the leaders? How is that possible? It's because pastors put their pants on one leg at a time, just like you do, and are involved with carnal knowledge. So today on Viewpoint, we want to take a look at this matter of carnal knowledge. And here's the question that I have for you. Are you susceptible? Are you susceptible? So in other words, this program today is not just about them. It's about you. It's about me. It's about every single one of us, because we are all susceptible. And if that were not true, then the writings of the Apostle Paul would be irrelevant. He said in 1 Corinthians chapter 6, he said, "Don't be deceived, neither fornicators, nor adulterers, nor practicing homosexuals will inherit the kingdom of God." That was the Apostle Paul. Again, repeating, he said, "Neither adulterers, nor fornicators, nor practicing homosexuals will inherit the kingdom of God." So what do you say? Was he writing to pastors? No. He was writing to professing Christians. The Corinthian church that thought they were the most spiritual bunch in the New Testament. They had all the spiritual gifts operative, which the Apostle Paul did not put them down for. In fact, he explained them even more fully. But they were involved in carnal knowledge. In ways, he said, even beyond that which you could find in the secular world. So today on Viewpoint, we have a very, very practical program. In fact, so practical and so piercing that you might want to anchor a seatbelt, maybe put on a shoulder harness, because friends, we're going to delve into something here that is really critical for our lives. It's so critical that it could be the determination between spiritual life and spiritual death, notwithstanding what your theology may tell you. This is Viewpoint. Viewpoint does determine destiny. Our viewpoints do determine destiny. There are no neutral viewpoints, and we certainly want to have the viewpoint that God has, don't we? So we're going to talk about this carnality of the flesh here today. And if we're truly overcomers, we like to say we're overcomers. that we're called to be overcomers, and that's true. But are we overcomers, or are we overcome? With these sheer numbers of pastors, and we're just glossing over the surface of these today. With these, this many, it tells you that we are not overcomers, but we are being overcome. We cavort with the culture, dance with the devil, and fraternize with the flesh, right? And the flesh demands to be satisfied. That's the carnal nature. The flesh demands to be satisfied, and that's why, believe it or not, our principal battle is a veritable war between the flesh and the spirit. To put it succinctly, it's a battle waged between our ears in the deepest recesses of our minds. So this battle with the carnal or fleshly nature is driven by deep deception, deception that is driven not only from without, but from within ourselves. The devil doesn't make us do it. The spiritual reality, though, that is, we're not steadfastly walking in the Spirit of Christ daily, we're inherently prone to live according to the flesh. And, as Paul again wrote, he that sows to the flesh shall of the flesh reap corruption. For whatsoever a man sows, be he pastor or people or pope or potentate or president or prime minister, he shall reap. And so today, we take a look at this matter, the fleshly demands that are contrary to the Holy Spirit of Christ and that are taking down so many, hundreds of thousands, not just of pastors, but of we the people. In other words, you're listening to Viewpoint, and Viewpoint today is determining destiny. Research on clergy sexual misconduct in the church paints a troubling picture from an anonymous survey called Fallen Pastor Finding Restoration in a Broken World. In this particular survey, 33% of pastors admitted to crossing a sexual boundary with someone other than their spouse without being caught. In other words, they were committing adultery. In another study, 1 in 9 pastors, about 11%, reporting having committed adultery outright. And these numbers are not outliers. A survey of 277 Southern Baptist pastors found that 14% had been involved in inappropriate sexual activity, 10% disclosed having a sexual relationship with a current or former church member, and the pattern extends across all denominational lines. Nobody is untouched, including the charismatic and word faith community. Christianity Today found that 18% of pastors visited a pornographic site at least twice a month. The figures that I have are that really about 30% of pastors admit to being involved in pornography. And when you add pornography and sexual addiction to the picture of clergy sexual misconduct, the scope of the problem becomes even clearer. What makes pastors vulnerable? The same thing that makes you vulnerable and me. And that's why I ask the question, are you susceptible? So I hope you'll stay tuned, friends. We have just barely scratched the surface here today with an introductory statement to set the stage for what's to come. We'll be right back.
10: 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Divorces were practically unknown, as was child abuse. In our once great America, virginity and chastity were popular virtues, and homosexuality was an abomination. So what happened in just one generation? Hi, I'm Chuck Crismire, and I urge you to join me daily on Viewpoint, where we discuss the most challenging issues touching our hearts and homes. Could America's moral slide relate to the Fourth Commandment?
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9: Numerous charismatic and word faith pastors have been accused of adultery and admitted it, even openly. The famous International House of Prayer leader, a prominent global evangelical prayer ministry, was severely disrupted by a major sexual abuse scandal surrounding its founder, who was involved in, you got it, carnal nature, outside of biblical norms. biblical requirements. The famed evangelical evangelist Ravi Zacharias engaged in sexual misconduct. Here he was, the prominent head of a global Christian organization. He was accused of using ministry funds to give the women that he was involved with financial support, eliciting personal information about their lives and employing religious language during encounters. He was defended. Zacharias defended Christianity through books and lectures, making him famous all over the world, a leading figure of Christian apologetics, but left this life an adulterer. In addition to that, within the African American church, here is a headline, 14 scandals within the black church. And this is just involving major leaders, friends. Now, I'm not going to go through these names. We're not here to try to blackball. I'm not using that well there, but we're not here to blackball these people and their names. But indeed, they blackballed themselves. How? Through carnal nature. In other words, engaging in sexual behavior outside the scope of marriage that brought them down, completely destroyed their reputations and ministries. These are the ones that are known. These are not all of those that are involved. They're the ones that are known. So, again, the question is, if this is happening with this level of multiplication and incident, would we not expect that the same kind of thing is happening, perhaps even more so, in the pews if this is happening in the pulpits? In other words, when I ask the question, are you susceptible? The answer is absolutely you are. Every one of us is susceptible. We are totally susceptible to the carnal nature because the flesh demands to be satisfied. I don't care what you might think about it from some kind of theological position that you've engendered that says if you confess Christ as your Savior, there's no way that you're in, no way you're out, because you can't possibly be out because you're always in, no matter how much carnal nature you express that's unrepented. It just ain't the truth. But you can convince yourself of that and stand before the judge on the day of judgment, and you won't be able to plead with any leading theological official as to he's not going to stand with you before the King of Kings and Lord of Lords to plead your cause when you have engaged in carnal nature, adultery, fornication, pornography, which is a form of adultery, according to Jesus. These things, you see, are very real. We're talking about this because it is very real. The Bible says that we are to be overcomers and warns us to be overcomers, or we will be overcome. And if we're truly overcomers, we're not going to cavort with the culture, dance with the devil, or fraternize with the flesh. So I want to urge you to get a copy of my latest book, The Power to Overcome. This is written for a time just like this. How to triumph in troubled times. And they're becoming more and more troubled. If you think the biggest problem is with Iran, you've got another thing coming, my friend. The biggest problem is between your ears. Between my ears. Did you know that 90% of sex is in the mind? That's what officials tell us. 90% of sex is in the mind. So when the scriptures said, when Paul says, let this mind be in you, which is also in Christ Jesus, is that what he was talking about? No. He wasn't talking about allowing the carnal nature to have lordship over our lives. He was talking about just the opposite. Jesus had success over all those things. He was tempted in all manner like as us, yet without sin. Therefore, He said, I overcame, and now, as the Father sent me, I'm sending you to be overcomers. So the book is called The Power to Overcome, How to Triumph in Troubled Times. It is so practical. It is so helpful, so encouraging to each one of us in times like these when it's so easy to be deceived, so easy to be seduced by the culture and by our own spirits and by the devil himself. Get a copy of the book, $25. 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Box 70879, Richmond, Virginia, 23255. Writing a check at $6 for postage and handling. Now, in order to move forward here, I want to shift from all of these reports that have been shared with you in the opening of the program here today concerning the pervasiveness of carnal nature, carnal knowledge in the pulpits. Now we go to a case that is analogous to the Clancy case, the famous Lindsey Clancy case that is still ongoing now, determining whether or not there will be a retrial. But now there is actually a trial in place involving a case just like what we're talking about right now. It is a horrific case, but it deserves our attention here today. It deserves our attention because it involves two people in ministry who were involved in a murder trial. Both of them worship leaders. And they were not husband and wife. You read between the lines, so you know. Oh, in other words, these two people were involved in ministry, worship ministry, and they were outside the scope of biblical marriage. In other words, they were cavorting with the flesh. And it produced corruption of the worst type. So let me share this with you. It involves two major players. One, whose name is Caleb Flynn. Caleb Flynn, F-L-Y-N-N. The other involves his mistress, Elea Botner. Elea Botner, B-O-T-N-E-R. One of the reasons why this has gained such international or national attention is because Caleb Flynn also had been on American Idol, that program. Now, he didn't reach the ultimate stages, the highest stages of it, but his own wife had urged him to become part of it because he was such a musician, and she thought that he would really have a legitimate chance there in that program. I don't know that much about the program. All I know is there's one called American Idol, and Idol isn't exactly the thing that Christians are wanting to be attached to, but that's the name of the program. So, Caleb Flynn's wife is named Ashley. She was 37 years of age, the same age that he was, when she was found dead in the bedroom of the couple's home. So Caleb Flynn called 911 to report that his wife was shot through a break-in, said she was shot twice. Well, they determined within a few days, they didn't think it was a break-in, that he was the culprit. And therein lies the rest of our program here today, to analyze why he was the culprit and then to begin to apply this situation to where you and I live right now. Oh, there are so many amazing applications here. He was the worship leader at Living Word Church in Vandalia from August 2010 to June 2015. He was the worship director at Free Chapel in Spartanburg, South Carolina, from July 15th to February 2021. He also served as a worship pastor at the family's home church, the Christian Life Center. So much for Christian life, right? He graduated from a private Christian university, Lee University, where he studied pastoral and music ministry, and he was an American Idol contestant for the season 12 in 2013. Mr. Flynn said, "Music is all I know. It's what I live to do, and I love to sing, so that's why I auditioned for American Idol. Maybe my wife kind of nudged me a little to do it." Then he said, "I absolutely love the Lord. I love my wife more than anything. She is very, very pretty. Just oomph, love her," he said. Now, I'm not sure when he said that, but that's what he said. "I absolutely love the Lord, and I love my wife more than anything." That is until he got attracted to a frisky filly by the name of Ale Botner. Now, how do they come in contact with each other? At church. That's how. You know, I once was involved with a group of people, young people, who were largely coming from a particular local congregation. And they made a statement that the young marrieds group in that particular church, which was pretty large, was kind of like a meat market. In other words, the young ladies and young men were in there involved beyond the scope of Christian life, and so that it was basically encouraging almost sexual promiscuity. Well, the murder trial of former American Idol contestant and Ohio pastor Caleb Flynn entered a dramatic new phase this week, or last week actually, as his former mistress, Alea Botner, took the witness stand and delivered some of the prosecution's most explosive testimony yet. Now, there's just no way that we can go into all of that testimony. You know why? Because it consists of 107,000 pages of texts. 107,000 pages. Maybe I have that a little wrong. It was 107,000 text messages and were comprised in 34 volumes of books that were presented to Ms. Botner at the trial, from which she was required to read out loud on the record the statements that were made in their text together. You talk about a colorful trial. You talk about just an explosive situation. This is it, friends. Now, in the trial, Flynn, who is now 40 years of age, is accused of fatally shooting his wife, Ashley Flynn, for whom he said he deeply loved and thought she was the prettiest thing on earth. Now he's pleaded not guilty to the murder. They found no murder weapon, none. So all they can do is go on what is called circumstantial evidence, which be including 107,000 texts between Mr. Caleb Flynn and his mistress, Aleha Botner, both of whom were professing Christians, claiming to love the Lord and to be doing the Lord's work. Are you getting the message now? It's in this context now that we face the new movie, Carnal Knowledge. We'll be right back.
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9: There's just too much in this story concerning the murder trial of Caleb Flynn that we could possibly apply here today on Viewpoint. We're going to do our best because, friends, if there is ever a story that proves how much professing Christians need this book, The Power to Overcome, it's this story. How to Triumph in Troubled Times. You think a murder accusation is troubling? You think it's troubled times for Mr. Flynn? You got it. You think it's troubled times for his former mistress? You got it. Both of them professing Christians, both of them having their reputations destroyed as Christians and even as human beings. And it's being destroyed in public, openly, notoriously, in public. L.A. Botner, the mistress, is now 24 years old, former church worship leader who engaged in a year-and-a-half extramarital affair with Caleb Flynn, the former American Idol contestant and pastor. Both of these people now, remember, are involved in music ministry, not just music ministry, but as worship leaders. In other words, they're charged with leading the congregation of professing believers in holy worship of a holy God. You ask yourself the question, how week after week after week could they come before this congregation and lead the congregation while knowingly were committing adultery? How could they do that? I'm asking you, how could they do that? Well, let me ask you another question. Is there anything you're doing right now that would compromise your ministry before your congregation? Don't answer too quickly. This is why we need the book, The Power to Overcome, friends, because God's people are being overcome. And they're not being taught, they're not being given explicit messages by their pastors to prepare them to be able to stand in the evil day. They're just not. And as far as I'm concerned, that's spiritual malpractice for a pastor not to give that kind of message to the people. He's charged with preparing them for the coming of the Lord. But instead, he's saying sweet nothings to them and giving generic messages that they already know everything about. Ashley Botner admitted that she initially deleted the messages on her phone and lied to the FBI out of fear of losing her job and destroying her reputation before later hiring an attorney and cooperating fully. Friends, she already destroyed her reputation. She destroyed her reputation with every moment she cavorted with Caleb Flynn. How are you destroying your reputation? Are you? How do we destroy our reputation before God and before men? By conducting ourselves just like these two people. It may not be with fornication. It may not be with adultery. Maybe it's lying on your income tax. Maybe it's taking that which didn't belong to you. Maybe it's engaging in a marriage that God prohibited. In other words, every single thing we do that's contrary to the word, will, and ways of God is besmirching the message of the gospel, the reputation of Christ among we the people in the country. Now, perhaps we can understand why George Gallup, the famous pollster back in 1995, addressed the Christian publishing industry in Dallas, Texas, and said, we have become a nation of biblical illiterates. It's not that we don't love our Bibles. We love them. We just don't read them, and we certainly don't do them. In other words, just a bunch of hypocrites. And he's talking to Christian publishers. This is not a new problem. It's a continuing problem, but it's intensifying. It's intensifying because the culture is giving us sway to do what we're doing, to disagree with what God has said. You say, well, how can you just do that openly and notoriously like this? Well, let me ask you, how are you able to justify doing what you're doing? How are you able to justify supporting the marriage of two same-sex people? How are you able to do that? You just do, right? Your feelings have superseded your faith. And that's how you do it. You rationalize. You do what you want to do. You do what seems to be nice at the time. You don't want to offend anybody. You see how this works? It really is not a mystery as to how this works. The carnal nature is very carnal. The flesh is very demanding, and it will demand that you override your faith because you just want to get along in the culture, or you want somebody to feel good. Now, it's very interesting as we go into this trial with Caleb Flynn and his mistress, Alea Botner. Botner's testimony on Wednesday and Thursday of last week has become a focal point of the trial as jurors hear details about the pair's 18-month affair, as well as the more than 100,000 text messages exchanged between them. According to her testimony, Flynn, her lover, repeated expressly a desire for his wife to die. Botner told jurors how she now believes Flynn killed his wife and said bluntly, I hate him. Well, this is fascinating. She's the one who said, I love you, I love you, I love you, and urged him to kill his wife and said she wanted to kill her too. How is it now she stands on the stand with a straight face and says she hates him because she thinks he killed his wife, which is something that both she and he talked about over and over and over again in the text messages? You see how deceptive things are? It reminds me of a couple of biblical examples. Do you remember the time of Joseph? He had gone through very hard times, having been sold by his brothers down into Egypt. And then he worked in Potiphar's house and was elevated there. And Potiphar's wife tried to seduce him. And she said, come lie with me, come lie with me. Well, he refused. She continued on and on, day after day, come lie with me. He refused. He said, how can I do this wrong sin against my master? So one day, she said, okay, I'll fix you. So when she asked him to come lie with her, and he said no, she grabbed his cloak, took him, and then reported to her husband, Potiphar, that this young Hebrew man had tried to seduce her, for which he was thrown in prison. In other words, the very person that she professed to love, she now hated and was willing to put in prison. A similar thing happened with one of David's sons. One of David's sons had fallen in love with his sister by another mother, and her name was Tamar. And so he did everything he could. He was craven. His fleshly nature was craven over Tamar. And so he actually arranged a situation where he could get Tamar brought into his bedroom while he claimed to be sick. And there he took control over her. He didn't seduce her. He just took control over her and raped her. Then when he was finished with her, he cast her out, told her to get out. And the Bible says that he hated her more than he had ever loved her. This is what happens, friends, with carnal nature when it takes control. So, there's so much to learn from this particular case. Botner, the mistress, read aloud a message in which Flynn told her, if I could literally kill her, that is my wife, and not go to hell, I would do it in a heartbeat. That's how dark and how hateful I feel, he said. In a later message, he allegedly told Botner, I hate her, loathe her, and want her dead. At one time, he asked Botner to hire someone to take her out. Then, after Flynn said that, Botner responded, I don't even want to say this in a joking way anymore,

0: houses. Come on, how many people have we heard say stuff like this? So Botner said he wanted to kill her. Well, that's not all. Botner wrote in another message, breaking down on the stand as she read it. She said, that makes two of us. In other words, she's conspiring together with Flynn, the married man, to want to kill his wife by whatever means, so that they now can enjoy their life together. Really? They were going to enjoy that? We'll be right back.
1: Have you ever considered what the early church was like? Many people are developing a heart longing for a greater fulfillment in our practices as Christians. A recent study showed 53,000 people a week are leaving the back door of America's churches in frustration. What is going on? Why has there not been even a 1% gain among followers of Christ in the last 25 years? Could it be that God is seeking to restore first century Christianity for the 21st century? Jesus said, I'll build my church. Is Christ by his Spirit stirring to prepare the church for the 21st century? The early church prayed together and broke bread from house to house. They were family, and it was said by all who observed, behold how they love one another. Incredible.
2: 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We can revive first century Christianity for the 21st century.
1: It's about people, not programs. It's about a body, not a building.
2: 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Click Sell Church.
0: The Caleb Flynn murder trial revealing the operation of carnal knowledge and susceptibility to the lordship of the flesh among Christians, even those who are engaged in supposedly the leadership in Christian worship. Jurors have been sent messages. Prosecutors say revealed Flynn's hostility toward his wife. According to testimony, texts included statements such as, I need her to die, and I want her dead and gone. Another shocking moment of the trial came last Thursday when Botner read an exchange in which she sent Flynn a message saying, I want to kill her, Caleb. Notice this isn't just a one-way street. So to that, Flynn responded, that makes two of us. In other words, these two people, worship leaders, were confederating and conspiring together in order to have his wife dead. Now, how was that going to happen? As a result of all of this, now that she's gotten caught and the whole thing has come crashing down, she turns around now and says, the very man I loved with a passion, I hate him. How does that work? Then Botner testified on record that she never morally justified the affair and found herself in a place I never thought I would be. Question, have you found yourself in such a place? You see, this is the reason why this story preaches. It is so powerful. So powerful. I never thought I would find myself in such a place. In other words, in these circumstances, now, as if that were not enough, Flynn, the accused, said, I've eliminated the Lord from every possible area of my life as I knew if I let him lead, it would mean letting go of you. That's what he wrote in one message to his mistress. He knew the relationship was wrong. It strained his commitments as a husband and a father, but it lasted for a year and a half. Okay, so how did that happen?

0: If he knew it was wrong and it strained his relationship both with as a father and as a husband, then also with the Lord, how did it go on for a year and a half? Because his flesh demanded it. That's how. This, my friends, is why we are told to be overcomers. Or we will be overcome. And this is just an isolated instance that is now before the whole world, desecrating the name of the Lord, making a mockery of the ministry, as with all of these other pastors who have gone this before him. And you can see why the world pays no attention to the church anymore. You see, you guys aren't sincere. You're hypocrites. You just don't care. You're not serving the Lord. You're just in it for yourself. You don't care. You're not living righteous lives. And when the scripture says righteousness alone exalts a nation, but sin is a reproach to any people, then what do you make of what's happening in our nation as a result of the Christian leaders that are doing this? And the people in the pews are doing it even more frequently, following the bumper sticker, just do it. Is this making any sense yet? It may be kind of hard coming down, but friends, if you think this is hard, you ain't seen nothing till you stand before Christ on the day of judgment. When he says, depart from me, ye that work iniquity, I never knew you. You say, well, where's the hope? The hope is in repentance, friends. It's coming clean with God. And we don't yet have any statement from these two that they've come clean with God. Not one statement. And yet we've got 107,000 texts. We have testimony on the record and still not one statement of repentance. Only that I never thought I would get tangled in with something like this. But you did. Because you're a human being. That's why. This is the reason, friends, why we need the book, the power to overcome, how to triumph in troubled times. We carry this treasure of God's plans and promises in these earthen fleshly vessels. Yet we're told that your body is the temple of the Holy Spirit, right? That you're not your own, that you're bought with a price. For those reasons, we must glorify God in our body and our spirit, which are God's. But in order to glorify God in these mortal bodies, it's increasingly necessary that we comprehend the vast and seemingly never-ending or pervasive ways our fleshly or carnal natures infuse themselves into our daily lives, our decisions, and our desires. The fleshly spirit permeates and seeks to dominate every attitude and action. And the more frequently we yield to the fleshly or sin-infused nature, the easier it becomes to make it habitual practice or a response pattern that is not only conforming to Christ's kingdom, but to the kingdom ways of this world. So rather than being an overcomer, we have unwittingly become overcome. We've allowed our flesh to become co-conspirators with the world against the kingdom of God, choosing incrementally the alternative ways of the world from which Jesus sought to deliver us. So in a sense, we set a life trajectory contrary to the word, ways, and will of God, becoming a traitor to his truth. And the carnal nature or fleshly spirit is so deeply rooted in our natural being that spiritual discernment is demanded if we are to be overcomers. Do you want to be an overcomer? Are you one? Are you sure? Are there other areas of your life, maybe not in the sexual arena, but maybe so? If 70% of professing Christian men are viewing pornography with regularity, that means they're already overcome. They're already committing adultery or fornication, according to Jesus' statements. But he says, you have heard it said of old time, thou shalt not commit adultery. But I say unto you, whoever looks upon a woman to lust after her has already committed adultery in his heart. And that's what Jesus is going to judge us for. what happened to the heart. That's what it means to walk in the Spirit so we don't fulfill the lust of the flesh. And friends, please, please understand, yours truly here puts his pants on one leg at a time just like everybody else. Every single one of us has to deal with these temptations. Nobody is sacrosanct or separated from having to deal with these temptations. Nobody. This is spiritual war. Caleb Flynn, the worship leader that was involved with his mistress, said, "I've eliminated the Lord from every possible area of my life because if I followed him, it would mean I'd have to let you go," meaning he'd have to let go of his paramour, his mistress. But even as he said he disliked his wife, he voiced doubts about continuing the relationship with Botner. He described spending a recent trip praying and screaming out to the Lord that he would get mauled by a bear. So he understands he's involved in this terrifying battle, but his flesh is winning. He said, "I can't speak for what the Lord prompts you to do or what he speaks, but this is what I know he has spoken to me," he added. He said God's message to him was to stop controlling things and to release and trust him. But he said that for a while, I have ignored it more than I can count. I'm just trying to trust Jesus. But he's not trusting Jesus. He says he's trusting Jesus, but he's not. He's continuing on, frolicking, fornicating, adulterizing with a fellow worship leader, a sister worship leader. So he writes this, "I need the Lord to deliver me, and I need you." Friends, you can't have both. You can't have your mistress and the Lord at the same time. That's why the scripture says, "Choose you this day whom you will serve." Do you see how powerful this is? When I came across this particular situation, it wasn't the interest as a lawyer that captured me. It was the interest as a Christian leader seeing how potently this speaks to our current culture today in the church house. When even Christianity Today commented about 15 years ago that American Christian colleges had become brothels. I have to tell you that I'm having a little problem taking care of my breathing here because this is so catching in my spirit. The overwhelming nature of this. Because I know that many people who are listening to this program today, who say they want to follow the Lord with a whole heart, are caught in a similar kind of situation. You want to marry somebody who's not a believer. You're divorced and you want to remarry when Jesus calls it adultery. And you're going to rationalize every way you can to remarry because God wants me happy rather than holy. That's how it works, friends. It's not just extramarital affairs. It's all of our affairs. And without holiness, no man will ever see the Lord, the scripture says. Hebrews chapter 12. Get a copy of the book. It's such an encouraging book to help strengthen God's people. It's like a coach speaking to God's people on the edge of the the most significant, momentous game of their life to prepare them. The power to overcome, how to triumph in troubled times. $25 will put it in your hands. 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Do you want to triumph in these troubled times? It's not about Iran out there. It's not about Ukraine. It's not about Russia. It's about what's happening between our ears. That's where the real spiritual warfare is that God's concerned about. Are we winning or are we overcome? There's a reason why Jesus seven times in Revelation chapter 3 or 2 and 3 says, to him that overcometh, to him that overcometh, to him that overcometh. And then he asked the question, he that hath an ear to hear, let him hear. Do you have that ear? Apparently, Caleb Flynn did not, and neither did his paramour or mistress, Ashley. Become a partner, friends. 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This is a very challenging kind of ministry to prepare God's people for the times ahead. I hope you see that. Go before the Lord and ask what he would have you to give. And give generously and boldly for the kingdom's sake.
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1: For American Family News, I'm Robert Thornton. The United Kingdom is investigating whether or not suspects involved in an alleged plot on a military base used by the U.S. have any ties to Iran or Russia. The U.K. has since released the suspects on cashless bail. President Donald Trump spoke with reporters and gave his reaction to their release.
2: I'm surprised that they released them. I wouldn't have done that. Look, they've been very good. They worked with us very closely. We know everything about them. We would not have released them.
1: Authorities have identified the five male suspects as UK nationals, but no further details have been provided. Iran is strongly denying any involvement in the plot. The Trump administration asked the Supreme Court today to let it enforce restrictions on gender manipulation procedures in federal prisons. The emergency appeal comes after lower courts blocked officials from immediately carrying out the policy adopted after an executive order from President Trump. U.S. District Judge Royce Lamberth, a Ronald Reagan appointee, ordered the government to continue providing gender manipulation procedures. Today, the United States and China released reciprocal lists of products worth about $30 billion each that will see tariff cuts from American hair products to Chinese toys in a deal expected to boost trade. The details came just days after President Xi Jinping met with President Trump in Washington in his first state visit to the U.S. since 2015. Coastal flooding, gusty winds, and heavy rainfall were still lingering along the East Coast. Fox's CB Cotton reports from New Jersey.
3: The center of the storm is now offshore in the Atlantic, but coastal flooding is still expected for some parts of the Jersey Shore. The lingering effects of the storm, coupled with the high tide, has brought these floodwaters back in. And there are other parts of the East Coast that are also expected to experience some of the storm's impacts through tonight. I'm thinking about eastern Massachusetts and Rhode Island. You'll see the storm's most noticeable remaining impacts in those places. They could get gusty winds along with some minor coastal flooding. As for here in Jersey, the worst of the storm is behind us. But over the weekend, there were heavy rains and high tides, all contributing to rising waters in low-lying neighborhoods.
1: Elsewhere, the National Weather Service says a multi-day and potentially dangerous flash flood event was getting underway across the Southwest as a strong storm system moves inland. Tropical moisture from the remnant of Hurricane Polo will be drawn into the region. A former registered nurse at Texas Children's Hospital was given the Cost of Discipleship Award at this year's Pray Vote Stand Summit. AFN's Chris Woodward was there.
4: Vanessa Sivage, now leading the advocacy group Protecting Texas Children, sat down with Tony Perkins, a family research counsel, for an interview to detail the toll she witnessed firsthand.
5: Week after week, I don't think I can fully ever encapsulate or put into words what it's like to watch young women week after week start to look like boys, and what it's like for boys to slowly start to look like girls. They are destroying the good thing that God created when he made them male and female.
4: Sivage said a turning point came when she was unknowingly asked to instruct a young patient on how to administer cross-sex hormones. That moment prompted her to contact a reporter anonymously in 2023.
5: I was devastated by that I had played a role in the gradual destruction of the body that God had so lovingly designed for him. And so it was at that moment that I decided to call a reporter, and that's when I blew the whistle anonymously.
4: The case culminated in a federal settlement. As part of the resolution, the hospital agreed to remove past public statements regarding Sivage and fund a dedicated clinic providing free medical care for individuals experiencing regret from transition procedures. The Cost of Discipleship Award is from Family Research Council, which, along with AFA Action, puts together the Pray Vote Stand Summit. I'm Chris Woodward.
1: On Wall Street, stocks were down today. The Dow lost 347. The S&P shed 59. The Nasdaq dropped 248. West Texas Intermediate crude was around $93 a barrel. That's all our time for now. For more news, go to AFN.net. I'm Robert Thornton.
6: June, what would you like to share with us tonight?
7: Well, you mentioned biblical hope and practical help, so I have said that is what our ministry is, and for 40 years, we have literally had that as our, I'm going to say, tagline. But I want to talk about hope here for a moment, and I'll encourage those of you who take notes to be sure to grab a pen, because I'm going to give you scriptural references for what I'm saying. And what I am saying is, what is God's heart on hope? What is God's heart on hope? Well, first of all, I'll just say, God strengthens you with his hope. Isaiah 40, verse 31. Those who hope in the Lord will renew their strength. Hebrews 6, 19 says, in essence, that God keeps you anchored with his hope. That's the point. He anchors us. He holds us secure, whatever the storm is. And the Bible says we have this hope, an anchor for the soul, firm and secure. Proverbs 23:18. I want you to see this. God wants you to know that no matter what happens, there is always hope. And that's what Proverbs 23:18 says. There is surely a future hope for you, and your hope will not be cut off. That's huge to know. And God wants you to put your hope in him. O Lord, you alone are my hope. That's Psalm 71, verse 5. Also, God wants his word and his promises to be your source of hope. And we see that the scripture says, you are my refuge and my strength. Your word is my source of hope. That's Psalm 119, verse 114. Also, he tells us what not to put our hope in. It may surprise you, but the Bible says, in essence, that God does not want you putting your hope in people or leaders. Specifically, the Bible says it is better to take refuge in the Lord than to put trust in humans. God also does not want your hope to be in money or wealth. 1 Timothy 6:17 says, command those who are rich in this present world not to be arrogant, nor to put their hope in wealth, which is so uncertain, but to put their hope in God, who richly provides us with everything for our enjoyment. Again, 1 Timothy 6:17. Likewise, God has a plan for your life that is filled with hope. This is one of my top 10 verses. Jeremiah 29:11. Periodically you'll hear me quote that scripture. Jeremiah 29:11. This is where the Bible says, I know, this is actually God speaking. God says, I know the plans I have for you, plans to prosper you, not to harm you, plans to give you hope and a future. Also, God wants you to have hope all day, every day. Psalm 25:5 says this, guide me in your truth and teach me, for you are God my Savior, and my hope is in you all day long. Likewise, God gives you hope during times of trouble and suffering. We see this in Psalm 42, verse 5. Why, my soul, are you downcast? Why so disturbed within me? Put your hope in God, for I will yet praise Him, my Savior and my God. Psalm 42, verse 5. I'll be teaching on the topic of hope at our Discipleship University class this Sunday from 5:30 to 7 p.m. And it'll be all on the topic of hope. Would love for you to join us.
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1: All right. Well, Katie, welcome to Hope.
2: Thank you, June. It's such an honor to be here and be talking to you. You've been such a comfort to me.
1: Thank you. That's very, very thoughtful. In what way?
2: Help me. I was recently incarcerated. It was very unexpected. I struggled in the past with alcoholism, and so I've been sober now for 3 years.
1: Wow. But,
2: and I've cleaned my life up, so I wasn't, you know, expecting to get into any more trouble, but I was in a car accident, and I had a warrant that I didn't know about. So I was incarcerated for about 30 days, and it really, in that time, I found your program, Hope in the Night. I had a little radio that I could listen to. And so your program, I just would tune in every night and or whenever it was on. And it seemed like every time you were talking, it was almost like you were speaking directly to me. So it just provided me great comfort. And hope. It's amazing that's what you were speaking about today, because it provided me with so much hope.
1: So how are you doing right now? I understand you said you had an addiction, alcohol and drug abuse. Is that what I'm hearing you say?
2: Correct.
1: And then I think you said you kind of cleaned up your life, but then you had this situation where you didn't know there was a warrant out for you, so you find yourself in jail for a month. Is that right?
2: Mm-hmm. Yes, that's correct.
1: Wow. What has been the result of this change in your life?
2: Well, you know, it really, being there and around all of those different women in different situations, you know,
1: Inmates, yeah.
2: Yes, it really reminded me of where I have been and how far down you can go and how much help and hope is needed out there. That message to be brought to people, because it seemed like there were so many women who, you know, and especially in that kind of place where you find that, you know, all hope is lost and that they're maybe not even, don't even know that there may be hope out there for things to get better, or that there is a different way that you could live.
1: Yes. Well, unless you've been exposed, tell me what it was like for you growing up.
2: So my daddy struggled with alcoholism, and so I watched him struggle. But at the same time, you know, he wasn't mean or any, you know, a lot of people get mean. He wasn't mean or anything like that. Mm-hmm. But, and he was a really good dad, but he just struggled with alcoholism. And it was sad to see, because he was a very intelligent and talented and creative man. And it just seemed kind of like, you know, he kind of, the world missed out on him because of his addiction.
1: So he wasn't able to live to his full potential because of the addiction. Is that what
2: correct.
1: I'm hearing?
2: That's correct.
1: Okay. And so what led you to a course where you too had an alcohol, well, the addiction yourself?
2: Well, you know, I think honestly it was I wanted to be close to him, and it was a way for me to have something in common with him that, you know, that we could connect over. Because, of course, when as I found out later, your addiction kind of takes over your whole life. And no matter how much mm-hmm. you may love the people around you, it just overpowers everything else. So it was kind of like, if he loves that and he's so interested in that, then maybe I should be too. And then maybe we'll be able to, you know, connect.
1: Okay. And that makes sense to me.
2: Right.
1: So it was a way for the two of you to do something together.
2: Mm-hmm.
1: And
2: even though
1: that you would
2: we
1: have
2: didn't drink
1: come.
2: Together, but.
1: Interesting. Mm-hmm. So instead, it's just that, it was it that you knew that this was part of his lifestyle, and is that what I'm hearing? Or
2: yeah.
1: Okay. Yes. Interesting. So then what happened in your life after you were an adult and this was part of your life? What happened after that?
2: It's strange the way it happened because, so when I was about 14, my dad and I became estranged. And then I got pregnant very early in life. I was 15 when I got pregnant, and I was 16 mm-hmm. when my son was born. And I raised him for about 4 years until, and I was sober in that time, but, then, of course, the addiction took hold of me, and I ended up losing my son. And so then, of course, became estranged with my own son. And so
1: wow.
2: it was like the cycle continued.
1: Mm. So he was taken away from you. Is that what mm-hmm. I'm hearing? Wow. That must have been very painful.
2: Very, very. Yes, and once I lost my son, you know, of course, I kind of felt like I didn't have anything to live for. So that's when things really kind of went downhill, and I really began using, mm-hmm. you know, very heavily for about a good 20 years before I got into treatment and found help. And by the time I was probably, so I would have been about 35 by the time I got into treatment. And by the time I got into treatment, I thought I was so far gone that there was no hope for me, when I got into rehab, I thought, you know, this is for everyone else, but surely it's not for me. This won't work for me. I'm too bad off. But at the same time, that happens to be the place where I gave my heart to Jesus.
1: Really?
2: In that same place, yes. I met a pastor named Pastor Francie, and she asked, you know, if I wanted to give my heart to God. And she asked me, I'll never forget it. She asked me what I wanted more than anything in life. And I'd never thought about that before, but the first thing that came out of my mouth was love, and I came to find out later that God is love, you know, so.
1: Yes.
2: I'll just never forget that day, and there were probably about 50 women around me, and they all hugged me. It was really special, and, you know, I guess it's that one of those moments, just like the moment, you know, that everything changed.
1: Wow. And so were you then a part of a church?
2: Yes, for a little while. I attended a church called Rock City in Columbus. And that was while I was in jail. I found that church. The church, the ministry came into the jail, and I was so grateful for that. And they were really just loving and accepting and really life-changing. And they still, actually, they still do that ministry. They, when I was there this time around, Rock City was still there. So I was really glad to see that.
1: Wow, yes.
2: Yeah.
1: And so are you now a part of a church fellowship or not
2: I'm
1: really?
2: Not. No, okay. I don't have a home church.
1: Well, you know, I was just thinking, you know what it's like to have a changed life in prison. By the way, periodically I speak at prisons, and I love it. The number of people that pray to receive Jesus as Lord and Savior. I many times will speak on the topic of forgiveness because so many don't understand that and don't, that's a real block for some.
2: Right.
1: And there are other topics too, but I'm just wondering if you want to pray and say, God, would you like to use me in prison ministry? Would you want to think about that?
2: Yes, I would love to do that. That was one of the things it's like I heard it in my head as soon as I got there was you need to be involved in a prison ministry. You need to, because I noticed the first thing I asked for was a Bible when I got there, and they used to hand those out to people, and they don't offer that anymore, and it was very hard to find a Bible there, and I thought it was really sad because, like you said, I think people, when they are incarcerated, they find themselves incarcerated, that they want to reach out to God, and so I thought it was kind of unfortunate that it wasn't as available as it used to be.
1: Yeah, well, sometimes there are prohibitions in certain prisons, and not all prisons are alike. In fact, I just remembered, I think it's toward the end of this year that I'm supposed to go to, I think it's Gatesville in Texas, and literally there be on those who are on death row, and I'm going to be speaking for them. So I just, well, you know, as we're talking about this, I think you understand this. There are people who are better at having compassion when it's an area where they've lived it, where they've been there. And that means you could have probably more, or I'll just ask you, do you think you would have more empathy and compassion for those who are imprisoned than the average person?
2: I do. I think I could connect in a special way that maybe not everyone could, just because I've lived it, you know, myself.
1: That's exactly it. Okay, we're going to come back and talk about that as a possibility.
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1: Well, Katie, I'm very interested in how God is planning to use you in a very specific way. Do you feel that you're resonating with the concept of having just being a part of a prison ministry?
2: Yes, very much so. Ever since I was released, even before that, I was just trying to, praying on, you know, how and where God can use me, where I should go next. I guess that's what led me to you, because I was in a halfway house and I didn't know what to do. I was kind of, you know, I was in a strange place and it's kind of scary, and I didn't, you know, kind of found myself a little lost. And so I turned on Hope in the Night and you know, texted Caller, and so here we are.
1: Yes.
2: I'm excited to find out what's next.
1: Now, I'm not saying that this is what you should do, but I'm going to pose something.
2: Okay.
1: Are you familiar with Prison Fellowship?
2: No.
1: Okay, I'm going to tell you a true story. Okay. There was a man who was the... Let me get it straight. Okay, Chuck Colson, a man, he had been selected to be the attorney, the chief attorney for the President of the United States.
2: Mm.
1: And he was not a Christian at all. He communicated that he was very prideful and arrogant. And then he got caught up in a scheme to protect the president, and there was something called Watergate.
2: Okay.
1: And he was now sentenced for a crime. And you know, how could the chief law person in the United States all of a sudden be going to prison? But there was a congressman who met with him and literally introduced him into a personal relationship with Jesus Christ.
2: Wow.
1: It totally changed his life. Now, he still went to prison.
2: Right.
1: And because of his experience in prison, he kept thinking, you know, and by the way, now he was totally humbled before the Lord.
2: Mm-hmm.
1: And when he got out of prison, he realized that there could be some reforms for inmates, meaning reforms in the prison system.
2: Mm-hmm.
1: In fact, he ended up starting something called Prison Fellowship. And like, let me see if I can say this correctly. Okay, I don't know about other states, but I know in Texas, they then started having Bible studies and things available in the prisons for the inmates that wanted it. So inmates could choose if they wanted to be in this kind of prison, and as opposed to the just run-of-the-mill prison. And the recidivism rate, meaning those who are released and then arrested again, the difference between those who were in the prison that would be like Prison Fellowship, that where they had their programs, was incredibly different than the run-of-the-mill prisons, the wow. inmates in the run-of-the-mill prisons, because now they're being fed spiritually. Does this make sense?
2: Yes.
1: Okay. So it was really impressive. And I remember meeting Chuck Colson, and he had me come. I had a guitar, and he had me sing, and he spoke. And I think this was in Washington, D.C. And, I mean, I didn't realize how impactful he was. But the point is, and I don't know where, how, what the timing was of my doing this years ago, but the bottom line is there have been, I need to say, Chuck Colson today is with the Lord. He died, but he was highly inspirational and do you know the word apologetics?
2: Yes.
1: Okay. Well, he was so gifted mentally that he helped so many people have answers to the real questions they had in life. And he later had a radio program. It was always insightful. And I wish I wish a lot of people were alive today, but especially Chuck Colson, because of how impactful he was in the second part of his life, meaning this part that he had really enabled so many people to have changed lives. I think he wrote a book called Loving God, and there are many people who came into a relationship with Jesus through that book. I may be wrong about the title, but anyway, the name is Chuck Colson. But my point is, it could be that you could look up the contact information and say that you would be interested, that you had been an inmate at one time or you'd been incarcerated, and that you would be interested in serving, having any type of role. And you could say, it has been suggested to me that I do this, but you could say, I would love to do that, if that's your heart.
2: Yes,
1: what do you
2: yes,
1: think?
2: I've written it down already.
1: Okay.
2: I'll be sure to look that up.
1: Well, you know, the truth is, everybody's blown it. Everybody's chosen wrong. The Bible says, all have sinned and fallen short of the glory of God. Mm-hmm. So it's not, there's no one who has lived a perfect life except for the Lord Jesus Christ. Mm-hmm. But the point here is, when we have yielded our will to the will of the Lord Jesus Christ, he knows our capacity, he knows our capabilities, and he will call you to something that is truly beneficial. And that's going to be an exciting time for you, because like I grew up with very painful home, and I was shut down and all. But I didn't realize somehow if I then share this with somebody else who's a struggler, somehow they relate. I mean, I relate to them, and they know I relate to them. And therefore, we learn to kind of have answers for life that others need.
2: Yeah.
1: And is there something that you currently are doing as a job?
2: I had just recently resigned from my job, but what I was doing was Well, it was supposed to be just scheduling appointments and handling documents for the home care providers in New York. Mm. But it turned out that the company is not doing so good at managing all. They were taken over, it was a private company, and then they were taken over by a federal program. And so people were not getting paid on time, and it was causing a lot of serious issues. And so I was getting a lot of calls. Basically, all the calls were just really terrible stories, heartbreaking stories. It was very emotionally overwhelming. So I had to resign just because it was affecting my mental health. I stayed with it as long as I could because I felt like these people needed me, to help them do what I could, but I was really powerless to do very much. But that's my calling, is really just to help wherever I can.
1: You know, I love that because it's like you just want to make a difference wherever you are. You want to be used by God. Is that right?
2: That's right. That's right. Mm.
1: Well, now, there will be churches that will have prison ministries. I know my church has a prison ministry that's separate from what I do in prison ministry. In fact, let me see if I can say this correctly. Mm-hmm. I believe that it's maybe out of Houston. They approve or disapprove materials, but our material was approved. Many of our topics had to be approved before they could be taught at prisons in Texas, and you could be approved nationally. The bottom line is somebody took our material and here we had. So I'm saying that. In fact, we just had a board meeting today, and I was hearing how our material is being used. But the bottom line of my saying that is, it could be very well that if you are a part of, and I guess the way you find out, you could contact Prison Fellowship and ask where do they have programs in what churches. I'm just giving you a suggestion, and there may be a much better way to do this, but you could call Prison Fellowship and say, tell them where you live, and just say, I would like to be a part of a church or several churches where they have prison ministry. What do you think about that?
2: I think that's a wonderful idea. I've just written that down. I think that's an excellent way to go.
1: Okay. We've got to take a break, but we'll come back in just a moment. And if there are any questions, let me know.
2: Okay.
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1: Well, Katie, how are you feeling right now as we're talking?
2: I'm feeling very, very encouraged and just very grateful that I was able to speak with you today, tonight.
1: Well, you know, the Lord orchestrates His will, doesn't He?
2: Yes.
1: In fact, He has divine appointments with people at different times. And the fact that you are open to be used by God and you made increasingly right decisions, that makes all the difference in the world. You know, when you think about it, one of the things that people need is answers to the real questions they have, or the real, like the negative thoughts. Mm-hmm. Because, as you know, I know people who are very negative, and I think, oh, how I wish they could have a different view of life. And that means, well, for example, you know that there are people who could say, I've lost all hope.
2: Mm-hmm.
1: Well, if we could come back with a counter based on what God says, and learn to say, okay, for the person who says, I've lost all hope, God says, hold on to my hope. And that's Psalm 62, verse 5, which is, yes, my soul, find rest in God. My hope comes from Him. So you can have answers from the Word of God, the Bible. Those who say, well, my situation is impossible. Well, God says, all things are possible with me. And that's Luke 18:27. What is impossible with man is possible with God. Or we could say, what is impossible with woman, it's not a gender thing, is possible with God. For those who say, I can't do it. I just can't do it. Well, God says you can do all things through Christ, who is your strength. And this is Philippians 4:13. I can do all things through Christ who strengthens me. Do you see what I'm saying? You figure out what are people saying who's, it could be they've lost hope. And so if someone says, well, I don't have anyone to help me. Mm. Well, that's a logical thing that they could say. Mm. But God says, I am able to give you all that you need. This is 2 Corinthians 9, verse 8. Listen to this scripture. God is able to bless you abundantly, so that in all things, at all times,

0: having all that you need, you will abound in every good work.
1: Wow.
0: That's 2 Corinthians 9:8. I'm going to repeat that because that is so mm-hmm. good. In fact, I remember one time I had a major project to do, and somebody, a woman, wrote me this scripture, and she didn't know me at all, and I put it in my bathroom, literally on the mirror, so that I would see it over and over and over. And she said, "You're going to need help." and she said, "I pray this will give you help." And it is 2 Corinthians 9:8. God is able to bless you abundantly so that in all things, at all times, having all that you need, you will abound in every good work.
1: I love
0: of
1: that.
0: Course, yeah, that, I think that's very special. That could be almost your life verse for a period of time.
1: Yes.
0: And then, you know, there are those who are going to say, but nothing good can come from this. You know, whatever. I know people, it doesn't matter. They're just going to be negative. But what I would say is to look at what the Bible says. God says, "I can bring good out of this." And this is a famous scripture that you probably will be familiar with. Romans 8:28.
1: Okay.
0: Romans 8:28 says, "We know that in all things God works for the good of those who love him, who have been called according to his purpose." So he has a purpose for us. And I used to think, well, that scripture, I don't know. It just like, well, is it too happy a scripture? I don't know. That's not how I thought of it. But there was just something about it that I didn't appreciate. I didn't know why. But then I began to look at it. We know that in all things, God works for the good of those. In other words, God will take whatever it is that he knows our situations.
1: Mm-hmm.
0: But, in all things, God works for the good of those. He wants to work for good for us
1: mm-hmm.
0: when we've been called according to his purpose. So take that literally, that there is good that can come when we yield our will to his will. Now, I know that some people will say, well, I can't meet my needs. And they look at their situation. Well, there's a fantastic scripture, Philippians 4:19. "My God will meet all your needs according to the riches of God, of his glory in Christ Jesus." My God will meet all your needs according to his ability, his riches in glory in Christ Jesus. So he wants us to allow him to be the need meter and not focus on what we can't do. But if you've been called to something, then God has already got the plan. He knows how to meet your true needs, not wants,
1: right,
0: but your needs. And for those who say, well, I just don't know the way. I just don't know the way. Well, God says, "I'll teach you my way." And that's Psalm 25:9. "He guides the humble in what is right and teaches them his way." Isn't that wonderful?
1: Wonderful and so encouraging. mean, I know you're right because I've experienced it, you know, and especially when you end up in a place like jail or prison, and you may have lost everything and everyone, and you have nothing, everything's been stripped from you, and you reach out to God because maybe that's all there is left. And he will bless you and give you abundance, even when there's nothing to be had and nothing to give, you know, you'll still experience that great abundance that only he can provide.
0: Mm-hmm. And he delights in doing this. And I think it is essential that we look at life from his point of view, meaning he is the one who gives us hope through his word. Now, do you have a Bible now?
1: Yes, several.
0: Okay. And is it one that you can easily understand?
1: Yes.
0: Okay.
1: I have the Life Recovery Bible, which I love, and then
0: That's
1: there's
0: great.
1: One that was published in 1972, I think, and it's called The Way, and I absolutely love that version.
0: Okay.
1: It's very easy to understand.
0: Well, I remember when I first became a Christian, I didn't have a Bible, and so I was totally ignorant. I knew nothing. Then I ended up being in a church around all these students who they could just turn in their Bibles. I thought, how do they do that? They go, and all of a sudden they're there. And I thought, but how that's like a magic trick. They whatever the scripture that people would mention, they just could turn. Well, that means that they had spent time in the Word of God. Mm-hmm. And it was the students that convinced me I wanted what they had. I needed to change life through Christ. Now, I had never heard of this. I was in a church initially, but there was no Bible taught. Mm. And so you need to be for sure in a church where the Word of God is taught. And so what I'm hearing is that you're going to consider prison fellowship, but look, there are other ministries. Maybe look up what are other Christian prison ministries and find out that there could be all kinds of things that I don't know about. I just know at times I'm asked and I'll go, and it's such a privilege. And so many people pray to receive Christ and they have changed lives. So I think that this could be a part of your ministry because you would understand more than many people who have no idea about a ministry. So most of all, in fact, I'm going to ask our praying friends, would you pray for Katie? Would you...
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3: There's a lot of people out there and they're saying, well, I believe this is going to happen. 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
9: I missed my unit, my family.
10: Playing with my daughter, I'd felt like a stranger.
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12: And then I thought, if I'm going through this, other veterans have gone through it too, right?
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14: Did you bring baggage into your marriage? Hi, I'm Chuck Bentley with My Money Life from Crown. My wife and I did. We got married our senior year in college almost 48 years ago. When the baggage we brought with us was opened, incorrect philosophies about money flew out in all directions. They held us in bondage until we united under God's philosophy of money. Now, most of the financial problems you hear about today deal with behavior, and a lot of counseling revolves around behavior modification. But most financial problems are not how you behave with money. It's what you believe about money. In other words, your financial condition is not the problem. It's the financial lie that caused the problem. Paul told the Romans, "Don't be conformed to this world, but be transformed by the renewal of your mind, that by testing you may discern what is the will of God, what is good and acceptable and perfect." People can change their methods, plans, and techniques of handling money, but their real need is transformation. Good beliefs produce good behavior. When our belief system is transformed, our minds are unified, and the fruit we produce in marriage will bless each other and the world. Once you believe what God says about money, you can develop a biblical philosophy of your finances. 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Hoarding is idolatry." My friends Jess and Angela Carell simply say, "Debt's bad, saving's good, giving's fun, and stuff is meaningless." 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
7: Thanks for joining me today on Mission Network News. I'm Steve Odell. A pastor's wife says Chinese Christians have experienced persecution for decades, yet she continues to affirm God's goodness. Then, a ministry team discovers that gospel outreach online doesn't always require a complicated strategy. We'll unpack that story in just a few moments. But first, in July, Zion Church pastor Ezra Jean was unexpectedly released after more than 8 months of detention in China. Authorities had arrested Jean and 17 other Zion Church leaders in October under charges likely related to the church's online ministry. Anna Liu, Jean's wife, says now that Jean is in the United States, he will probably take on a mentoring role and help to plant churches.
8: We hope Zion Church not only bless China, but also we can stand with other churches, you know, globally to ministry.
7: Eight other Zion Church leaders remain in detention under criminal charges. Liu says the congregants and detained pastors have written letters back and forth encouraging each other's faith.
8: Christianity in China since 1989 until now always faced persecution and always faced difficulties, never stopped even one day.
7: In these challenges, Liu wants other churches to be influenced by this message.
8: I like people to know God is really good. We can hold our faith until we meet with Jesus, yes.
7: Find prayer requests from Liu in the full report online. Then, the Slavic Gospel Association is partnering with churches in Zaporozhye, Ukraine, to distribute food and aid. The city is currently covered in green netting to protect people from the detonating drone vehicles operated by nearby Russian soldiers. Eric Mock says,
15: "You have normal life walking underneath these drone nets, and moms pushing strollers with children, cars heading to work, but all under the shroud of this netting, recognizing that every day these drones are hunting to destroy life."
7: The crushing loss of life impacts people who really have no military value. Despite the pain this community has experienced, people in the city are finding relief and hope in the different ministries that are praying with and caring for them.
15: Life is fragile and difficult and hard, but the promise of God in Jesus Christ is perfect, enduring. And as we read in 1 Peter chapter 1, verses 3 through 5, it is undefiled, unfading, imperishable, waiting in heaven for us so that we can know that in Christ we have hope unshakable.
7: In the midst of evil, God is working all things together for his purposes. Please pray that God will use this time to bring his children into relationship with him. Then, the team at Horizons International has discovered the best social media strategy to reach people with the gospel, and they want you to practice it too. Here's Pierre Hosny.
16: Whenever we're using actual biblical content, we find that the interactions are so much stronger.
7: Scripture and biblical concepts engage people's hearts. Take the story of one Syrian woman. She had fled to Lebanon to escape war. Then she saw a social media post from Horizons about inner peace.
16: When she saw the word inner along with the word peace, she was confused because she thought that peace means that you're in an area where there's not war.
7: She contacted Horizons with questions, and she eventually found peace with God.
16: So she joined our team of people that respond to questions, and she has led many people to Christ in the same way where she came to Christ. So there's a lot of stories like that.
7: The need for discipleship for isolated believers in the MENA region is profound.
16: Pray for the responses among the Muslims around the world in our language groups, that their hearts would be opened.
7: Pray that virtual discipleship leads to maturity and multiplication.
16: And especially, I want to encourage people to use the scripture and just post scriptures and post their thoughts about scripture, because it's really powerful.
7: 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I'm Steve O'Dell.
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18: Hello and welcome to Stand in the Gap Today. And it's our normal Monday practice here, if you are used to listening to us, where we highlight the most significant global events of the preceding week. And oftentimes there are things that happen over the weekend, and we do this now as we embark upon the last week here of September. Hard to believe where we are in this year, but time flies and we have to be very careful how we use that time. Now, today I'm so very, very glad to be joined again by a friend of all God-fearing people and a friend of this program, the Honorable Michelle Bachmann. She's a former U.S. Congresswoman, as you all know, a presidential candidate, and currently serving as the dean of the Robertson School of Government at Regent University. Now, as I look around the world, one thing I think that is indisputable, and that's the world is changing, and historical political alignments are realigning. And too often, I think we get buried in the detail and miss the forest for the trees. So today we're going to address this overall observation of change from a comprehensive perspective. And the title I've chosen to frame today's conversation is this: The Emerging World Order and the Rise and Fall of Nations. Now, a little bit of history. Since World War II, nearly every American president has spoken of shaping a new international framework. As an example, George H.W. Bush famously envisioned what he said was a, quote, new world order where the rule of law suppresses the law of the jungle, end quote. Joe Biden more recently declared that, quote, there's going to be a new world order out there and we've got to lead it, end quote. And then for over seven decades, really, both political parties have operated on the premise that the existing order, whatever that would be or is, was insufficient and required a greater global integration and multilateral institutions, though they have not always agreed how to do it. Now enter Donald Trump, who, when he came and he ran, shattered that at least verbalized consensus, what I just shared. And speaking directly, for instance, at the United Nations on September 24, 2019, as U.S. President, Donald Trump declared, quote, we reject globalism and embrace the doctrine of patriotism. Americanism, not globalism, will be our credo, end quote. Yet, while Donald Trump explicitly campaigned against the globalist establishment and dismantled key trade and security agreements, as we've seen, he has left his own ultimate destination, I would say, rather undefined. And to this question, there's a logical question. Is Donald Trump simply, now being the current president, is he simply replacing the broad-based old globalism with a transactional, multipolar nationalist order? Or is he perhaps unwittingly being a catalyst, clearing the path for something entirely that reflects a move from a broad-based representation of many nations, like the United Nations, as it is now, to a new technocratic governance model made up of a much smaller number of perhaps billionaire elite? Okay, let's put it out there. With that, Michelle Bachmann, thank you so much for being with me again. It's a pleasure always to have you here.
19: Yeah, the pleasure is all mine, I assure you. Thank you so much, Sam.
18: Okay. Michelle, let's get right in it. How do you evaluate this, the bigger picture, this 80-year, 70-year presidential impulse to construct what would be a new world order? And why did the post-World War II framework ultimately begin to break down in people's sense of need to change?
19: Well, people are people, and they're surrounded by staffs that are people, and they live amidst the ideas that are the trends of the time, and we have to remember the context. Immediately after World War II, a horrible war that killed millions and millions of people, the UN in 1945 had the belief that the trend would be for global institutions to resolve global problems, because they saw the European nation states had two world wars where they went against each other as sovereign nation states. So then the trend was, let's establish global institutions to resolve these global problems. And it was a wildly inaccurate delusion that people coming from different starting points, different belief systems, different goals, could somehow find unity and peace. It hasn't happened yet. Abel and Cain couldn't find unity. So how are Muslims and communists and believers going to find unity when we don't want the same outcome? That's really the problem. We don't want the same outcome.
18: Okay, and I think that is clear. So let's get into this part, because now, I mean, in the past, I mean, we have had a H.W. Bush, and he did what he said. He said what he said, and other presidents have said what they have said. Now we have Donald Trump. So let's deal in the present. But clearly, he has rejected, at least verbally, traditional globalism. Yet I have seen very little definition of what that exactly means and what people think about that. But in your view, what is actually being sought right now to build in the place of traditional globalism? And is it really departing from that, what we view to be a centralized global power, or are we just changing the mix?
19: No, I believe Donald Trump, unlike any other president since 1945 when the UN was created, I believe he more than anyone has been bold. I'm not saying this as a partisan. I'm not saying this as a Donald Trump cheerleader. I'm saying just from observation, he has done more than any other president to tear down the global world order. He removed the United States from over 60 international UN-linked organizations. That's incredible. Nobody else has done it. He's removed us from them. He removed them from the international treaties like the Global Climate Change Treaty. He removed us from the World Health Organization. We've spoken to your listeners many times about the dubious nature of the evil nature of the World Health Organization, particularly during the global pandemic. But the even better thing is that Donald Trump took American money and did not give it to the UN in the way that prior presidents have. So he has starved the UN of money, which is the greatest thing he could have done. I applaud him for that. He's defunded many, many UN programs, including the terrible one UNRWA, which was funding Hamas terrorism in Gaza, and he severely cramped the style of the UN's ability to be able to achieve one world government. This is an area where Donald Trump, there are some areas that I have disagreement with him, but on this area, he has really outperformed, and I'm very proud of him. And people could catch his speech that he gave at the UN just last week. It was an excellent speech, and he talked about how he removed the United States from all these UN organizations. So people can see for themselves. Just go on YouTube and type in the UN speech last week that he gave. It was an excellent speech.
18: Okay, and with that, Michelle, we're right up to the break. Ladies and gentlemen, if you're just joining us, the Honorable Michelle Bachmann is my guest today. And we're looking at policy matters that are impacting, well, here's the title, it frames it, The Emerging World Order and the Rise and Fall of Nations. Because clearly, as we see around the world, alignments of nations, alliances of nations are quickly changing. And the world order, something is happening. It's going somewhere. We're talking about that and just kind of backing up from it a little bit and looking from an historical perspective and other things. And we'll pick up on that when we come back and actually talk about what's it mean about the rule of law. In Deuteronomy chapter 6, God told the fathers, "Diligently teach your children the ways of God." 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
22: 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But it's more than just giving a nod to the Bible. In our time, the authority of God's Word is constantly under attack. So we must teach our children how to stand on the authority of God's Word in all areas. And this week, we're going to look at how to do that. 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
18: With the world witnessing the unfolding atrocities of Islamic hatred against Israel, we're also watching a startling global rise in anti-Semitism. As if on cue, Islam, communism, Marxism, globalism, and the emerging one-world climate change religion all are rising in tandem, declaring their hatred for the Jews. But they also share a hatred for true Christianity, and it's rising, even in America. Make no mistake. This hatred giving rise to wars and rumors of wars isn't just Arab versus Jew or East versus West. The root is Antichrist versus Jesus Christ, the devil's plan of deception and death versus God's plan of redemption and life. Hello, I'm Sam Rohr with another Stand in the Gap Minute. In simple terms, God's fulfilling his end time plans. The devil's roaring because he knows his time is short. As true believers, let's speak boldly, live holy, anticipate Christ's turn expectantly, and by so doing, comfort one another with these words. Discover more at AmericanPastorsNetwork.net.
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18: Well, welcome back to Stand in the Gap today. And today we're going to continue our conversation now with the Honorable Michelle Bachman. And we're exploring, and here's the theme that's framing our conversation today, the emerging world order and the rise and fall of nations. And having established in the last segment the shift away from, I'm going to say, broad-based 20th century globalism, as we have known it, We must now examine the dramatic geopolitical realignments that are splitting the globe today, and certainly they are happening. Specifically, we're seeing the deepening divide between East and West. The China, the Iran, the Pakistan, the Turkey, the Russia, all of those, as we've talked about so much in other programs. But as sovereign nations realign, and they are, and emerging economic blocs challenge the traditional Western dominance, President Trump's foreign policy kind of comes into the middle of that and continues to accelerate, I think, what can be objectively described as disruptive structural realignments. World leaders are openly acknowledging these dynamics. For many, they would declare them to be dangerous. Chinese President Xi Jinping, as an example, recently warned President Trump about entering what he said was the Thucydides trap. And that's the historical concept where a rising power threatens an established ruling power, meaning China rising established the U.S. That's what it means. Where a rising power threatens an established ruling power, making military or strategic conflict nearly inevitable unless a new balance is struck. Okay, now that's what he's referring to, and he's referred to it a number of times. Now, amidst a number of these rising global tensions, we're also witnessing a profound shift in how nations view the rule of law. As a matter of fact, this morning, I heard a survey just taken about how many people understand and can interpret what is the rule of law. And the majority of people say we're operating less under the rule of law than before, but they don't really know what it is. So what was once understood as objective and foundational truth rooted in moral order, particularly, is increasingly being, well, it's being redefined, weaponized in some cases, or outright abandoned on the international stage. So, Michelle, with that in mind, let's walk into that because, again, we're talking policy as it impacts the geopolitical, the international, the nations of the world, the world order. That's how it all fits. But let's go back to Donald Trump because his strategy, without a doubt, it is disruptive. How is it, in your opinion here, accelerating the East versus West division, as an example, which is very big, and President Xi's warning regarding the Thucydides trap?
19: Well, there's no question the strategic alignments are changing. You just have to look at as far back as August 7th with the Mecca Agreement, where Saudi Arabia made an agreement with Pakistan and with Turkey. And they did that because the international experts are saying because they didn't think they could trust the United States anymore, that we would be there. Now, you have to go back to February of this year, on February 28th. That's when the United States and Israel banded together for what was probably the greatest military action in my lifetime. And that's when they went after Iran. We saw literally miracles every single hour happening against Iran. Iran had virtually no victories. The United States and Israel had constant victories. So this went on for something under 40 days, complete victory, and then all of a sudden, there was a stop. There's a complete halt. And I think this is when Donald Trump's problems began, because if the listeners recall, there was something called the Memorandum of Understanding. And so just as President Trump and Israel had Iran exactly where they wanted them, then that's when they let up the pressure, in my estimation, at the worst possible time, and said, okay, now we're going to negotiate, Iran. Now we're going to negotiate. And we've been in that fuzzy, muddled negotiation ever since. And so what happened, quite frankly, Sam, is that all the leaders of the world looked at Israel and the United States with awe, reverence. We were the strong horse of the world, and Israel too. And the way that this kind of post-memorandum of understanding has been conducting, in my opinion, is about the worst thing that could have happened, because then the Middle East looked at America as not a strong horse anymore, but as a weak horse, that we gave up our distinct advantage to Iran, of all nations. And so the nations have been sputtering. They've been spiraling, whirling, trying to figure out we don't understand Donald Trump. What's America? Where are you coming from? It made no sense. People in this country could not understand it. And I think that that took President Trump having a very high approval rating to today as a low approval rating. And I think it's because of statements that have come out and statements like, for instance, Vice President J.D. Vance, who said that President Trump is the first president in the modern era that's taken on Israel and is willing to, you know, part ways with them when it doesn't benefit our interests. And so he's made a lot of what I would say are anti-Israel statements, the vice president. And that's caused the president's base to wonder what's going on. Hmm. Well, not just domestic politics, but geopolitical. Everyone is realigning right now and trying to figure out, is America strong or are we weak? And it is shocking to me the two-facedness that we have shown to the world this spring and this summer. And that has, I believe that's hurt our standing.
18: You know, I hadn't heard what you had said there. I'm sure you've said that before. But that is, and that's a mirror of things that we have said on this program before. And that, so I'm just going to let that stand. Let me just walk into this next part because it comes into the rule of law. And I think ties into this. Now, here's my question. When international leaders speak of the rule of law, which goes all the way back to George Bush Sr. and that quote I gave at the beginning, and now even come up in the polls over the weekend, the rule of law is there. People are wondering, but what does it mean? What's it mean by definition today? Have we embraced it, abandoning it? Is it a signal for the future stability of nations? And then into this, I've got to put this because I think, as it relates to our current president, one can't cut this out. Because when directly asked, as an example, by the New York Times in January of this year, it was just before the February 28th date that you cited, they ask, are there any limits on your global power? That was the question asked to the president. And President Trump stated this, and people listening, you may remember this, but he said, quote, basically the answer is yes, but he said, quote, my own morality, my own mind. It's the only thing that can stop me. I don't need international law, end quote. So, Michelle, I mean, words mean things. So from a constitutional, historical, and I'm going to say biblical perspective now, as we factor a biblical worldview into this, what does it mean when the traditional rule of law is replaced by a personal morality or the mind of a single leader and not a fixed rule of law, either anchored in biblical truth or, for instance, a constitutional oath, for instance, that, for instance, you and I have taken many times. But anyways, you got the question. How do you answer that? Because that's got to factor into what we're seeing.
19: Well, it does. Because I think these are the kind of statements that get President Trump in trouble. They don't help him. And I think in his mind, he maybe means one thing, but it comes across as though he's going his own way. Because again, what we know historically from the United States, we're a nation of laws, not men. That men are under law, that the president operates under law. And I believe the president believes that as well. And I think, again, this is where he goes off track. He makes these statements that he shouldn't be making because I don't think he's saying, look, I get to do whatever I want to do, my own personal morality. I don't think that is what he believes because he follows the law. He has everyone around him telling him, no, you have to follow the law. But take a look at the world. Okay, so you've got the communist nations. Their rule is communism. That's what they follow. They lie, cheat, steal. Their father is the father of lies, the devil himself. And so they follow whatever it is that they want to do that's going to get them ahead. The worst thief in the world is China. They steal all of their espionage. It's meant to steal our government secrets and corporate secrets from our corporations, steal everything that we have. So that's kind of the way of the world. Then the Muslim nations, their rule of law is Sharia. It's no other law. It's Sharia law. So most of the world could care less about the law. What brought sanity to the world, Sam, was the revelation of Jesus Christ given to the world through the Jewish people to the Western nations. The Western nations were built upon the Judeo foundation that you speak about so eloquently. And that's what's kept sanity for the world. That's literally the salt and light of the world has been the Judeo-Christian foundation.
18: And ladies and gentlemen, I think as you're listening to the Honorable Michelle Bachmann, you say, yes, amen, amen, that is true. And it is true. However, we can't agree in this country anymore on the definition of God. We can't agree on the definition of truth or right or wrong, because that biblical basis has been pushed to the side, hence the uncertainty of where we are. Stay with us. We'll be right back.
0: According to God's word, memorizing it brings good things, blessing, wisdom, even help obeying God's will. Memorize with us this week the life-changing words from Psalm 119, verses 9 through 11. Wherewithal shall a young man cleanse his way? By taking heed thereto according to thy word. With my whole heart I have sought thee. O, let me not wander from thy commandments. Thy word have I hid in my heart, that I might not sin against thee. Psalm 119, verses 9 through 11. Once again, wherewithal shall a young man cleanse his way? By taking heed thereto according to thy word. With my whole heart have I sought thee. O, let me not wander from thy commandments. Thy word have I hid in my heart, that I might not sin against thee. Verses to memorize from Stand in the Gap Today.
18: The brutal Hamas attack against innocent Israelis in the Gaza shocked the world, but to those who understand the deadly cult of Islam, it was no surprise. Pretending to be something it's not, Islam masquerades as peace but means submission. The hatred of Jews and Christians is taught in the Quran, and the death of these are commanded. Still, most Americans are oblivious to this danger within and without. Our Stand in the Gap Radio special edition of What Every Christian Must Know About Islam explains why the rise of Islamic terror is happening and why so many people still defend the most wicked atrocities known to man. 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What Every Christian Must Know About Islam, an original publication of the American Pastors Network and Stand in the Gap Radio. 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
7: I'm Steve O'Dell with Mission Network News. In July, Zion Church pastor Ezra Jean was unexpectedly released from detention in China. Authorities arrested him and 17 other Zion Church leaders in October under charges likely related to the church's online ministry. Anna Liu, Jean's wife, says Jean will probably take on a mentoring and church planting role now. Liu says Christians in China have faced persecution for decades, but she says God is good. Find prayer requests from Liu in the full report online. Then, the team at Horizons International has discovered the best social media strategy to reach people with the gospel, and they want you to practice it too. Pierre Hosny says posts with scripture or biblical content engage people on a different level. One Syrian woman fled to Lebanon to escape war. When she saw a post from Horizons about inner peace, she contacted them with questions. Today, she has peace with God. Pray for open hearts among Muslims around the world encountering gospel messages. Mission Network News, a service of One Way Ministries. I'm Steve O'Dell.
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18: Well, welcome back to Stand in the Gap Today, and my special guest today, the Honorable Michelle Bachmann. And I would ask that you pray for her. The Lord has continued to use her as she has made herself available for the advancement of biblical truth all around the world. And anyways, I would ask you to do that, but I'm glad to have her with me today. Now, our theme is this: the emerging world order and the rise and fall of nations. And all of those things that are in that title, we've touched on a little bit already, and we're going to complete it as in the balance of the program, so stay with us. But in our opening segment, we posed a vital question, and it may not have made sense at that point. We're going to expand upon it, but I asked the question, is the old globalism being replaced by a new, highly centralized, technocratic governance model. Now, you may say, well, what is that? Well, in past programs, I've talked about that a little bit. But to see that answer play out, we're going to look directly at the Middle East, which is where the focus of attention of the world is gathered, the nation of Israel, right there, which is the epicenter of global prophecy. Now, since its inception, I've been deeply researching. I've done a lot of work personally on researching the developments in Gaza, particularly the historic creation of what is known as, often referred to as, the Gaza Board of Peace. There's another longer name to it, but the Gaza Board of Peace is accurate. What is it? Well, it's an executive body with an appointed chairman for life, and that chairman for life is Donald Trump, not in his capacity as president, but in his personal capacity as an individual. Now, these things are important to understand. It's that group, that board, and those, the board around it, are unelected. They are unaccountable. That body is unaccountable to Congress. It is unaccountable to the United Nations. But ironically, it was authorized and sanctioned officially by the United Nations, specifically the Security Council, by a unanimous vote, with Russia and China abstaining. Now, that's the very same body that our current president derides as being no good. And I agree, it's no good. But they were good for something, and that was establishing this framework. Now, this framework, from a governance perspective, bypasses traditional sovereign statehood. It's not a nation. It's a committee. It's an entity. Placing daily governance, who determines what and how it runs, into the hands of unelected technocrats, private equity, and centralized security enforcement. I say that because that's the makeup of that board. And from a purely historical and governance perspective, this entity, to me, reflects the purest form of, I'm going to call it, totalitarianism. Why? Because it's unaccountable to any political body. It exists by a grant of unilateral authority to one person alone. And when I consider the structure, Michelle, I cannot avoid the evaluating of it as anything other than what Scripture reveals, that in the end times, which I believe is the time in which we're living, a total global governance structure, to what the Bible refers to, and we have called it the beast system, will be able to manage the entire global population through economic and administrative and technological control rather than the traditional nation-state politics. So I bring that in because when I think of world order, I think, all right, here's an order. So here's my question. From an historical perspective, constitutional perspective, particularly here in America, we've enjoyed in our nation, and also a biblical perspective that you and I share, and most of our listeners as well. How have you come to evaluate the Board of Peace, this technocratic Gaza governance model, and how that operates? Since actions, I think, speak louder than words, so even if we say we don't want the global order, there is now, by choice, an order of administration that, to me, looks very much like a blueprint, and I'm not the only one who thinks that. But how does that factor into laying the groundwork, perhaps, for the emerging prophetic beast system?
19: Well, my opinion is I have been opposed to the Board of Peace from the first moment it was announced, and it's because it's never going to work. And what bothered me more than anything, Israel was about 2 or 3 weeks from complete dominance and finishing off Hamas in Gaza. They were right at the edge of victory. And it really came at the the mandate of Jared Kushner, who is not elected. He is a private political appointee of Donald Trump. He's not a government employee. He's never been approved by the U.S. Senate. And yet he is the one who's been entrusted with solving these problems in the Middle East and even Ukraine, Russia. It's a bizarre relationship. I've been very vocal. I've been appointed opposed to he and Steve Witkoff and their positions. This will not work. The Board of Peace won't work. It was originally known as a 20-point plan. Then it was known as a 15-point plan. They were supposed to be to the level where they were starting to disarm Hamas. It hasn't happened. It's never going to happen. So it's a fantasy idea. I actually believe what it really is and what it was intended to be is a real estate deal. Because I think these guys saw this strip of land on the eastern portion of the Mediterranean and realized they could have this amazing real estate project. And I think they saw billions of dollars to be made. And I think that's what it was about. I think the beast, the global system, my personal opinion is I don't think this is it. I don't think this is where it's going to come from out of the Board of Peace. But I think that the way that the one world government system could be constructed could be very similar to this, but I don't think this is it because this is failure.
18: Okay.
19: There's no way there's success. This is complete and utter failure. And I think this has hurt the president. You know, I have a lot of respect for President Trump and I agree with so much that he's done and I appreciate so much of what he's done, but both in his first term and in his second term, Sam, I think his weak underbelly has been Israel. I think he's gotten bad advice on Israel, and it's come from his son-in-law. And so I think he was hurt terribly in his first term by his road to peace and prosperity. I think that hurt him. I think that helped precipitate his not returning into office. But I think this time the same thing has happened. Jared Kushner said he wouldn't be a part of the second Trump term. Here he is. He works every day on these things. And I believe it's only hurt us. And it's contributed to an anti-Israel mentality in this country. And that's not good because, again, look at the Democrat Party and what's happened in the Senate. There is only one Democrat senator that stands for Israel. That's your Pennsylvania Senator Fetterman. All of the other Democrat senators are anti-Israel. And Hassan Piker has stated obliquely that the Democrat nominee will not be pro-Israel. He will be anti-Israel. So we have an absolute day and night divide between the Democrat Party and Republican Party. We have trouble now in the Republican Party with people who are anti-Israel in the Republican Party. So we need to remember America is blessed when we bless Israel, cursed when we curse Israel. And so that is the fine line that we're walking right now. This Board of Peace is not going to bless Israel. It's a curse. And so I'm opposed to it completely, and I think it needs to go away. But, you know, we'll see where the B system comes from. I'm not sure that it's this. And, you know, you and I are very, very good friends, and, you know, we could maybe disagree on this one, but it could be a similar system that looks like this, but is instituted maybe up in Europe.
18: Well, you know what, Michelle? I agree with you totally. I don't think that the B system is the world government is going to come out of this model either. And I have said basically what you've said, though, but it does have a structure that would appear to fit that which the man of sin will come forth with, where one guy somehow can commandeer the entire system. So it has a structure of unaccountability, but I would agree with you. Not out of that, but I also agree with you. I'm just about everything. But when that system came into place and it was demanded, yes, Israel was told, don't finish the job. And we're suffering because of that. And that takes us to the next point. Any comment again further about the alignment of nations that are happening there in the Middle East? It seems to be it's all tied into this. But now you've got Turkey and Pakistan and Saudi Arabia and some other nations and China's in the middle of it. And Iran's still being thrown. I mean, this is an incredible thing where we look at what biblical prophecy would call out as nations and saying, wow, it seems like it's coming together, and all of these seem to be fitting in some way.
19: Oh, they absolutely are. You're spot on with that, because I think it was maybe around 2013, 2014, 2015, when Iran and Turkey, this new alignment was coming into place. Never before in world history had these nations come together, because, again, Iran is Persian, and Turkey is Sunni Islam, primarily Sunni Islam. And so now you have these alignments that are coming together that are indicative and point us to Ezekiel 38. So I think, you know, a lot of people are talking more about it. And I just reread Ezekiel 34, 35, 36, 37, 38. And I encourage all of your listeners, reread that scripture and take a look at what's happening. Everything is being put together for that Ezekiel 38 scenario. We're at

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2: With the world witnessing the unfolding atrocities of Islamic hatred against Israel, we're also watching a startling global rise in anti-Semitism. As if on cue, Islam, communism, Marxism, globalism, and the emerging one-world climate change religion all are rising in tandem, declaring their hatred for the Jews. But they also share a hatred for true Christianity, and it's rising, even in America. Make no mistake. This hatred giving rise to wars and rumors of wars isn't just Arab versus Jew or East versus West. The root is Antichrist versus Jesus Christ, the devil's plan of deception and death versus God's plan of redemption and life. Hello, I'm Sam Rohr with another Stand in the Gap Minute. In simple terms, God's fulfilling his end time plans. The devil's roaring because he knows his time is short. As true believers, let's speak boldly, live holy, anticipate Christ's turn expectantly, and by so doing, comfort one another with these words. Discover more at AmericanPastorsNetwork.net.
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4: If an ambient listening device enters your exam room, I'd ask for it to be turned off. 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
2: 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And I would encourage you to access that app if you are used to using a phone, an iPhone in your hand, because it will allow you to access all of the programs that are in archive form. And this program in particular, you will also find a transcript associated with it so that you can actually read along with that transcript while you listen to the program again. That's been helpful to many, many people. And you can also very easily forward the program to all of your friends. or one of them only, if you

0: have only have one friend. I'm saying that joke, and I know all of you have many friends, but you can easily forward that on so that if you've been blessed by this, they will also, I am sure. And so I just remind that you of that and ask you to take advantage of it. Okay, that being the case, throughout this hour, we've traced a dramatic geopolitical progression. That's from the breakdown of the 20th century multilateralism, that coming out of with the Second World War, the United Nations, that order, to the accelerating, and we've talked about the East-West division, where very clearly you've got the East, the Chinas, the Irans, the Russia, the, all of them, they are coalescing together against the West, and primarily our nation as the pretty much the leader of the West. And then ultimately there is a governance model in place anchored by what we just talked about, by the Gaza Board of Peace. And whereas that may not go anywhere, it's significant that the United Nations sanctioned an entity unaccountable to anyone or to anybody and put somebody in place, happens to be our current president, in his individual private capacity as chairman for life. It's unheard of. But that is the model of what will be one world governance that the man of sin will ultimately take. Not saying it's coming out of that, but it's saying there is a model. Now, that being the case, when we step back and connect these dots through the lens of Scripture, one sobering reality, I think, becomes clear. The window of time, particularly if we view these days as end days, the latter years of the end times, is rapidly closing. God is actively shaking the nations. It's clear. Global structures are converging exactly as prophesied. And Michelle talked about in the last segment, the Ezekiel 38-39 coalition, as example, is coming together when just a few years ago it was kind of like, I know it will, but how? We're not seeing it happen. In light of these realities, true believers cannot afford to be passive. Nor can we fall into the trap of placing our ultimate hope in political messiahs, of which there are plenty standing up, or earthly governance, or temporal peace agreements that bypass the God of Abraham, Isaac, and Jacob, the God of the Bible. So, Michelle, as we close here today, let's go here first. What's your direct advice and counsel for true believers who are watching these prophetic events and global realignments unfold at such a rapid pace?
1: Well, my advice would be recognize that today the world is embracing ignorance, absolute ignorance. God is irrelevant for so many people, and yet the world thinks it is smarter than ever before. They know less, but they think they're smarter. It's an arrogance, a pride, an entitlement that's coming out. And so to me, when I look especially at the next generation that's coming up, I encourage everyone, focus on biblical literacy. Because this generation doesn't have it, the one coming up. They have to have biblical literacy. And I just over the weekend was talking to a college program focused on Christian colleges, and they said that we are losing kids to the culture. And what has happened to Christian kids, they're rejecting the support for Israel. They're rejecting the pre-trib rapture of the church. They no longer accept that life begins from conception. So think of that. In our generation, we knew enough to support Israel, and we were very interested in end times. They're interested in end times. So things that we were interested in, this young people are interested in, but they have the exact opposite, the wrong conclusion, the anti-biblical conclusion. Their conclusion is reject Israel. Christian kids, their conclusion is reject pre-rapture of the church. And their because they think we're already in the millennium, and they also think there's no need to be worried about support for the unborn because the unborn maybe get some sort of protection maybe later, maybe. So this is at an astounding level of pooled ignorance among particularly Christian kids who've gone through Christian school and Christian college. And so to me, this is a five-alarm fire with our young people. Hmm. We need to have intervention with them as parents, as churches, and recognize where will the church be if we lose this young generation?
0: All right, that's good. Now, let me go there because, Michelle, what the advice you gave there will fit to all of our listeners around the world, because that's advice for true remnant believers. But let's come to our nation here. I'm going to phrase it this way. How should God-fearing, politically active conservatives, however they may describe themselves, navigate this closing window of opportunity without succumbing to, I'm going to say, despair, or being distracted by a worldly system or people who claim that they have the answer for making all things good and right, when in fact we know the King of Kings, ultimately we the ones who makes things right.
1: Well, you're right. This world isn't going to solve the problem. But that being said, I can't emphasize enough how important it is for Christians to get out and vote. We're talking about a flawed president and flawed political parties. But one political party today is offering as their solution to the problem socialism or communism and Islamism. I mean, it's rank. It's right out there. It's full frontal. That's exactly what they're offering, a system that's been proven to bring destruction and death to the world for the last 100 years, communism and Islamism. And on the other hand, you have a political party in America that's offering, hopefully, normalcy under the U.S. Constitution. The one party hates the U.S. Constitution. They want to replace the U.S. Constitution with communism and with Islamic Sharia law. The other party says, yeah, we want the Constitution. In fact, we want to live under it. They're a very flawed party, too. That's a Republican Party. But we've never, I'll tell you, Sam, in my lifetime, I have never seen a more clear-cut contrast between two political parties. And the sad thing is the people on the conservative side, they're not energized. And they don't realize how important this election is. We have two more years left under Donald Trump. And no, he is not a savior, but he's the best thing we've got going. And so if we want to see anything good happen, that's the horse we're going to have to ride, because we really need to take this seriously, that America and Israel are very intertwined, and as all nations will be judged on just on Zion, Joel 3, verses 1 through 3, all nations are judged on how they treat Israel. And I'll tell you what, if the Democrats are in charge, it is going to be cursing Israel. And so that means America will be cursed. So individuals can be blessed or cursed, but nations can be blessed or cursed. We want our nations blessed. So we've got to vote and think very carefully about our vote this fall.
0: And yes, we do. And Michelle Bachman, thanks so much for being with me today. We're at the end of the program. Ladies and gentlemen, thank you for joining us today. I trust and I'm sure that you've been inspired, blessed, convicted, hopefully, to get more directly into God's Word, which is what we emphasize all the time. That is our standard. Let's make our anchor firmly there.
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1: American Family News, I'm Rusty Pugh. Lindsey Clancy will be back in a Massachusetts court this morning for a status hearing, and we could get some answers about how the case will move forward, including whether the Plymouth County prosecutor will retry the case. The lone juror who did not vote to find her not guilty, Michael Desrondville, has spoken publicly for the first time, reminding everyone that this case is about three innocent children who were brutally killed by their mother.
2: I know the whole focus has been on me, but we want to reel everything back and put the focus on the three angels that's at hand. The ones that can't speak for themselves, the ones that can't defend themselves, and the one that can't fight the battles. And those are Cora, Dawson, and Callan. I want to thank God for my Catholic faith. Foremost, I would like to thank everyone, every individual that has supported me throughout this difficult situation.
1: Top tech executives are headed to the White House today to discuss the future of AI. Their visit comes as the Trump administration launches a new AI tool that's designed to make the federal government easier to navigate. The fear is that artificial intelligence could get out of control and do things beyond what it was designed to do. Most of the chips powering this AI boom are made by NVIDIA, and its CEO, Jensen Huang, says tech companies will solve the problems.
3: We all need to hope that it's an enduring problem. If it's not an enduring problem, it's not solvable, right? And so the fact that all of these companies still are advancing the state of the art is because they also believe it's solvable. These are some of the brightest engineers in the world. I work with, you know, all of them, and these are this is a technically solvable problem.
1: The five men arrested for their part in a terrorist plot against an airbase in the UK, which is used by the U.S. military, are now out on bail. Secretary of State Marco Rubio points to foreign involvement in the attempted bombing.
4: What could have happened in the UK over the weekend is a very serious situation. It's one that clearly involves the hands of a foreign actor. I know a lot of people are disturbed by the news that some of these people have been released on bail. As a result, some of the people are being investigated, and obviously we're engaging with them on all of that.
1: A retired Air Force fighter pilot says he sees nothing positive in releasing the five terrorist suspects. Chad Groening has more.
5: British authorities have confirmed that it was five Islamic men who were detained Sunday after three vans were spotted near RAF Fairford, a UK-owned base that has been used by the American Air Force during decades of conflicts in the Middle East. President Donald Trump said the suspects had been detained following cooperation between the U.S. and Britain and had been, quote, under view for some time. British Defense Secretary Wes Streeting declined to give details of the operation, but said, quote, it was a proud moment that President Trump had recognized, quote, the work that our police and intelligence services do every day. Derek Jones is a retired Air Force pilot who now serves as executive director of the Chaplain Alliance for Religious Liberty.
6: These actors were getting ready to do something horrific, and they got thwarted by an aware citizen. Very pleased with whoever this farmer was, and I'm sure his town is thankful. I understand they are just now beginning to make their way back to their homes, and just very thankful that we've got a lot of decent people out there that will fight against terrorism, even if it just means having watchful eyes.
5: And Jones is surprised that British authorities decided to release the suspects on bond.
6: The report says that they will remain on bail with, quote, stringent, end quote, conditions. So this was also very quick for a terrorism-related offense, that they would even let them go when they could hold them for up to 17 days. But now this gives them opportunity to go back and try to delete records, try to hide things. It may also give increased opportunity for police to surveil. I would always want to try to look at the positive side of something, but I see nothing positive out of having released them on bail.
5: I'm Chad Groening.
1: A new study is highlighting a new potential risk for children who receive smartphones too young, finding a link between kids with phones and eating disorders. 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
11: Welcome to The Core here on American Family Radio. I'm Walker Wildman. Glad to have you with us on this brand new edition of the show here on the American Family Radio Network. And the year is flying by. We're just on the doorstep of October And it's good to be with you on today's edition of At the Core. Well, for those who noticed a couple of our re-airs last week, I was in Boston and the surrounding area, Plymouth, Lexington, Concord. And is it Concord or is it Concord? I don't know. It depends on where you're from. But I could go both ways. We were there doing our annual spiritual heritage tour, looking at America's founding history and the Christian biblical influence on America's founding fathers and our founding documents, especially this 250th birthday of America that we're currently in 2026. So I had a great time with over 100 of our listeners and supporters there in Boston, had a great time of fellowship, had Tim Barton and Stephen McDowell, two excellent historians on America's Christian history. I would say they're the top in the country on this topic. They were with us in Boston, and we had a great time. So for those listening that were with us, thank you for coming, and it's good to be back in the chair now. But if you want to check out all of our trips that we take, both domestically and internationally, they're all, of course, Christian trips centered on either biblical history or American history through a Christian lens. All of those trips are available at tours.afa.net, tours.afa.net. And I actually flew out as the Nor'easter was coming on shore in Boston. And so I got out late Friday evening, And just in time before the travel delays began. So I'm thankful for that. And it's good to be back here on the program. All right, well, let's jump into our scripture for the week. We are in Acts chapter 22 as we continue our trek through the book of Acts. Each week, we are picking out a couple verses in each chapter. And this time, we're in Acts chapter 22, looking at verses, 6 through 11. And this is the second instance or the second recounting of Paul's conversion here in the book of Acts. And there are two others. I looked this up earlier because it was of interest to me. The first account, which we covered several weeks ago, was in Acts chapter 9. Now we're in Acts chapter 22. That's the second account of Paul's conversion. And then in Acts chapter 26, which will be here in about 3 or 4 weeks, will be the third account of Paul's conversion in the book of Acts. And it's just amazing to me the corroboration of biblical history throughout the text, even though these chapters were written years and years apart. But the accounts are very accurate, very similar. Acts chapter 22, looking at verses 6 through 11. Now it happened, this is from Paul's vantage point, Now it happened, as I journeyed and came near Damascus at about noon, suddenly a great light from heaven shone around me, and I fell to the ground and heard a voice saying to me, Saul, Saul, why are you persecuting me? So I answered, Who are you, Lord? And he said to me, I am Jesus of Nazareth, whom you are persecuting. And those who were with me indeed saw the light and were afraid, but they did not hear the voice of him who spoke to me. So I said, What shall I do, Lord? And the Lord said to me, Arise and go into Damascus. There you will be told all things which are appointed for you to do. And since I could not see for the glory of that light, being led by the hand of those who were with me, I came into Damascus. That's verse 11. So that's verses 6 through 11 in Acts chapter 22. But it's amazing to me the accuracy and the consistency in these historical accounts of Paul's conversion on the road to Damascus, and how these writings take place years apart in Acts chapter 9, Acts chapter 22, and Acts chapter 26. And this is just for those of you who love studying the scripture, Logos Bible software is some of the best in the country. And I know one of their top leaders there who gifted me a subscription to Logos. And so I'm able to, they've got this AI tool now, and but it's a very controlled AI tool, and it only cites biblically credible and historically credible authors and commentaries on the scripture. And so I queried it on, you know, how long were these recountings, how far apart were they in the book of Acts? For example, how far apart was Acts chapter 9 and Acts chapter 22 as far as when they were recorded, when they were written? And then Acts chapter 26, what were the years apart in these writings? And of course, there's varying opinions. But in essence, it said in practical terms, the three conversion accounts were separated from their written recording by at least 27 to 60 years, depending on which dating scholars prefer. This temporal distance means Luke relied on oral tradition, earlier written sources, and possibly eyewitness testimony when composing these narratives. So that's the commentary. That's the opinion side of this. But it's backed up by a lot of information and other parts of Scripture. But think about that. Think about how accurate and reliable and consistent the Scripture is when one author, in this instance Luke, can very perfectly recount the conversion of Paul up to three times in the book of Acts over the course of several years in his writings. Absolutely fascinating. And of course, that's just the tip of the iceberg when it comes to the amazing history of the Scripture and how the Lord ordained it and inspired it, and how it is divine and inspired by a holy God. So that's the long version of Acts chapter 22, verses 6 through 11. Well, let's talk about the news of the week. Let's talk about what's going on in our country, as we should care about that. The first topic I want to cover is the horror that is these gender, I'm going to call it gender reassignment surgeries for lack of a better term, but it's in essence sexual mutilation surgeries, because they're destroying one's God-given body and biology in the name of transgenderism. But this is a clip from Greg Gutfeld on Fox News talking about this Finnish study on the horrors of sexual reassignment surgeries and how so many people actually end up worse off from a mental and a psychological perspective than before the surgeries took place at all. This is going to be clip one.
12: Thanks to a few brave voices, people are finally starting to dig into the lies we were told about trans. Earlier this year, a study out of Finland looked at every person under 23 who went to gender clinics between 1996 and 2019. Turns out psychiatric treatments wildly increased for boys and girls from before they went to after they went to the clinic. The conclusion, gender reassignment makes psychiatric needs far worse. I know. Who could have guessed having your healthy junk removed didn't make life a bowl of cherries? This is key, since suicide risk was the moral basis for operating on kids, and it was all BS.
11: Well, there you have it. Pardon some of the... we bleeped out most of that, but you still get the point. And it's Gutfeld, so what do you expect? Nonetheless, the report is very serious, and it shouldn't be discounted. The fact that this Finnish study showed, and this is data going back to 1996 to 2019, it shows a drastic increase in mental and psychological problems from people who underwent these so-called surgeries that destroys your bodily makeup, by the way. And here are the numbers. This is over 2,000 individuals, age 23 and above. The individuals underwent these horrific surgeries, these transgender surgeries from 1996 to 2019. Men saw an increase from 10% of psychological mental issues before the surgery, 10%, to 61% after the surgery, all right? The women had about 22% of them had mental issues or psychological issues. Obviously, we know all of this is spiritual in, at its core, but for the sake of conversation here, 22% of women had psychological issues before their so-called gender reassignment surgery. After, 55% of women had mental issues, had psychological problems after these surgeries. And so we've been told for so long, I can't even remember how long, we've been told for so long, well before I've even been studying this, over a decade, that the surgeries help. That the little kids, the 13-year-old girls who are confused about their gender identity, that aren't comfortable in their body, that if we'll just do this surgery, if we'll just give them hormones, it's going to make everything better. They tell us it's gender affirmation. That's what they call it. But what this nearly 30-year study shows is that this nearly four or five times worsens the disturbed nature of their minds. This makes this compounds an existing problem. And you pair this with the fact that all the available research shows that young people, remember, these are kids here. These are teenagers. All of the available data shows that young people, that children and teenagers that do go through this season of lacking confidence, of questioning their body, of still maturing, that the vast majority of them, quote, grow out, for lack of a better term, they grow out of this season. They grow out of this insecurity, and they end up embracing God's design for human sexuality, and of course, how God created them in His image. And so much of this is a fleeting thing. It's you know, you hear the term, it's a vibe. This is like a vibe. It's so fleeting. It's here and it's gone. But we're turning a young person's temporal, you know, pre-puberty or during puberty struggles that they're going through, which many young people go through, whether it's questioning their sexuality or whatever the topic, or, you know, insecurity, lacking confidence, whatever the struggle is that young people go through as they're still learning how to be mature, as they're still learning how to, you know, embrace how God created them, we are taking these very fleeting feelings and we're permanently destroying young people's bodies in the name of gender-affirming care, and it is absolutely wicked. It is so wicked. And anyone who's been a parent, which I find it quite ironic that many of the people pushing this garbage, they themselves aren't parents, or they were parents 30 years ago and they're not anymore. So they're not actively going through this whole parenting thing, this whole discipleship thing, And but they're telling us what we need to do with our kids. But we're taking young people, as adults, we're supposed to be the providers, the protectors, the shepherds, and we're taking it and we're feeding them lies and we're submitting their bodies to these horrendous surgeries. In many instances, make these people, women and men, infertile into their adult years, which is horrific. The horror stories out there are terrible on infertility. And basically sterilization is what happens. And so pretty much everything we've been told is a lie. Affirmation doesn't help, both socially, and the surgeries compound the problem. So it's all a lie, which ends up proving that we just need to embrace God's design for human sexuality.
13: I'm Steve O'Dell with Mission Network News. Floodwaters are beginning to recede in parts of Thailand's capital as officials intensify drainage operations. Weekend rains inundated Bangkok, forcing thousands into evacuation centers and leaving travelers stranded for hours. Speaking to Mission Network News from a hotel in Bangkok, A3's Joe Handley says,
14: "We went through probably at least 3 miles of flooded road, and cars stopped all along the way. My one colleague from Japan, he was up to his knees in water."
13: Pray for A3 as it seeks to begin ministry in Thailand. Pray for A3 leaders traveling to Bangkok for an annual meeting.
14: All of our national directors from 22 countries, plus a few extras, are going to be coming in the next few days.
13: And the MENA Leadership Center's online course, Trauma and Personal Sustainability, reached more than 30 Christian leaders this month. These men and women serve refugees in the Middle East, North Africa region, and beyond. They learned ways to care for others without overlooking their own needs. Rana Fikori, the recruitment and enrollment director at the center, says leaders were reminded of biblical truths like these.
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15: If God puts in someone's heart to support this work, their giving helps us keep training and caring for leaders across the region.
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11: 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Well, continuing our discussion of these very wicked, ultimately demonic agenda of transgenderism and rejection of God's design for human sexuality, we have several years ago, going back to, I believe, 2021, developed a film called In His Image. In His Image, and it is exploring, from a biblical perspective, God's design for human sexuality. And it's available at inhisimage.movie. You can search this in your search engine as well. It's top rated in your search engine. In His Image, inhisimage.movie. We'll link to it in the show notes. But it's a 1 hour and 43 minute film interviewing people who, many of them, have gone through some sort of sexual identity crisis in their life, whether it be homosexuality or transgenderism, and they came around through the Lord's providence, through His grace and His mercy. He saved them from their sin, and they are born-again believers now, and they're sharing their testimony about not only the lies of this agenda, but also how God transformed their lives, their stories. That film is available over at inhisimage.movie, so I want to point that out as we continue discussing this very hard-hitting topic of gender identity, homosexuality, transgenderism, etc. Well, the Attorney General, Todd Blanche, announced recently, they've been going after, by the way, these hospital systems that are performing these horrific surgeries on minors. They've been targeting them through legal means in order to ensure that no more harm is done by these hospital systems. And we announced weeks ago the hospital system in Texas, the Children's Hospital in Texas, that ended up ceasing these, quote, reassignment surgeries, in air quotes. You don't reassign biology and sex, by the way. That's why I'm using those terms lightly, loosely rather, is because you can't rewire one's body. You might think you can. You might make people look different. But at the end of the day, our biology is our biology. Our chromosomes are our chromosomes. There's no changing your DNA. You're either male or female. But the Attorney General, Todd Blanche, was on Fox and Friends just recently in the last 24 hours talking about how the DOJ has targeted and successfully gotten over six more major hospital systems to completely stop these transgender surgeries. This is going to be clip two.
17: And this gender mutilation of children at hospitals. I can't think of a greater accomplishment for any administration, except maybe the border itself.
18: Oh, I mean, it is such an incredible achievement for President Trump and for every single American. So when you talk about the hospitals, you're talking about hospital systems that actually have thousands of hospitals, and not just in the South or not just in red states, but we're talking about New York and Pennsylvania. And what are we doing? What these hospitals are recognizing and agreeing to is they're shutting down these pediatric gender mutilation centers that were operating with reckless abandon for years and years. And the agreements are not just shutting them down. They're shutting them down for a decade. So they're not coming back.
17: Will people be punished for what they did?
18: Well, it depends on if they committed a crime. Mm-hmm. And so, again, what we're trying to do is right or wrong, whether there's other consequences for why that wrong presented itself over the past several years is something we're looking at. Right now, we're just trying to stop it. And it is the prosecutors, the DOJ civil attorneys that have negotiated these settlements are heroes to the American people. This is not, the president says all the time, this is not a 50-50 issue. This is a 90-10 issue.
17: Right.
18: And so when we get NYU Langone Medical Center, when we get the Pittsburgh Medical Centers to say hospital systems, we're shutting this down, we're not doing this anymore, that is such an incredible achievement for the American people.
17: But I do.
11: Folks, this is the importance of having the executive branch. All right. Pay attention. Midterms, November 2026. Wake up. Anyone who doubts or belittles or underestimates the influence that can be exerted at the executive level and the congressional level when it comes to the issues you and I care about, let this story be at the top of the list of why it matters that you vote. These so-called Christians that say politics is a dirty business, I don't want to be involved in politics, I'm just gonna share the gospel, even though that in and of itself is part of the problem, that they have such a narrow view of what the gospel is. Any type of narrative or talking point that promotes disengagement or holier-than-thou approach to civics, government, politics, culture, entertainment, Hollywood, all of it, is a false gospel. It is a false teaching. And here's why, and I'm going to keep it at a very base, high level, and then we can, of course, dive down if we need to. But the command throughout Scripture, specifically in the New Testament, charge to the church to be salt and light, to be righteous, to be godly, and to advance the gospel of Jesus Christ to the end of the earth. That mandate, which is wrapped up in a variety of verses, but is fundamental and undisputed amongst Christianity. That mandate, my friends, it doesn't just apply to the four walls of some physical church building. It doesn't just apply to the four walls of your home and your dwelling place. It doesn't just apply within the walls of a ministry or an American Family Association or another organization, etc. The biblical mandate to be salt and light and promote righteousness in the land applies anywhere and everywhere. There is no instance and there is no place at which you can make a biblical case for disengagement. There is no instance or no place or no example where you can tell me, no, we shouldn't be salt and light there. We shouldn't share the truth there. We shouldn't share the truth in this instance. We should just disengage. We should just go home. We should just be quiet and mind our business. There is no biblical argument for such. It is actually contrary to the scripture. And back to my point on civic engagement and being involved in government and politics, this is one of probably a million reasons why it matters that you're engaged in civics and government. Because here we have an attorney general, Todd Blanche, by the way, is doing an absolutely phenomenal job. He's gotten more done in 6 months than Pam Bondi got done in 12 months. And he is targeting through legal means, through the DOJ, he is targeting these hospital systems that are doing these wicked surgeries on little kids. And he's not only getting settlements for those that were injured by the hospital systems, but he's also getting them to agree to completely halt these transgender surgeries. And this is a big deal. And for every single little innocent kid created in the image of God that is spared from these wicked procedures because of what the executive branch and the attorney general and Todd Blanche have done here through President Trump's leadership, this should be noted. And it makes every single ballot cast worth it. And so this is the wake-up call to Christians in America that there is zero reason that you should not be voting in every single election. You cannot hear that clip of the attorney general looking to save kids from this wicked demonic ideology and say that elections don't matter. Elections don't have consequences. That's Washington, D.C. It'll never change. There's nothing I can do about that. Folks, those are lies of the enemy. The enemy would love nothing more than a bunch of people who profess Christ to act holier than thou and more righteous and virtuous and clean, and we can't touch that. The devil would love nothing more than a bunch of Christians to act like they're too good for politics. They're too good for civics. Furthermore, we've actually been blessed with the opportunity to choose our leaders. And those of you that aren't studied up on this, you need to be. And that is the fact that human history is filled with kings and dictators. It's actually pretty commonplace throughout human history to have kings and dictators. This Western civilization experiment that we're currently 250 years into of electing our leaders is actually an anomaly throughout human history. But it's a very good anomaly because it has led to America, which has brought about the most amazing example of individual liberty, private property, religious freedom, human and economic flourishing, one of the most amazing examples throughout all of human history. This Western civilization experiment that we're currently living in. And so we have this rare ability to pick and choose our civic leaders, those who represent us at our city council meetings, at our state capitals, in our governor's mansions, in the White House, in Congress. We have the ability to pick our leaders, and that should not be taken for granted. And when you think of the word stewardship, many of you automatically think of dollar signs. Oh, stewardship's just about money. No, my friends. You can't point to Scripture and say that the Bible only talks about stewardship when it comes to money. No, no, no. Folks, stewardship is a much, yes, it applies to finances, but stewardship is a term that applies to much more than money. Stewardship is how Christians spend our time, spend our energy, spend our money, spend our resources. What we do on this earth is stewardship, one way or the other. And voting is not exempt from that equation. Voting is stewardship, and the lack thereof is not being a good steward. The lack of voting is not being a good steward, is being an unwise steward with what God has entrusted you with. And so that I can't emphasize enough how powerful that clip is and how many kids are going to be saved from this transgenderism, this wicked transgender agenda, because the executive branch was captured through the electoral process by people who care about innocent life, who care about God's design for human sexuality, and are willing to pursue all legal means to halt this wicked transgender ideology. And on a similar note, I want to play this clip of where Canada is when it comes to the lack of value for human life. Folks, this is a 30-second television ad that Canada is running promoting, get this, promoting, quote, physician-assisted suicide. Canada is now promoting the suicide, the death, the suicide, the physician-assisted suicide, and they're promoting it on national television. This is going to be clip three. Let's listen.
19: Last breaths are sacred. When I imagine my final days, I see bubbles. I see the ocean. I see music. Even now, as I seek help to end my life, there is still so much beauty. You just have to be brave enough to see it.
11: Folks, that is a clip, just a 30-second clip. And if you didn't get the memo there, they were in essence romanticizing suicide. They were promoting suicide in Canada. Folks, this is not conspiracy. This isn't fringe. As part of the Canadian quote-unquote health system, which is socialized medicine, by the way, pay attention, folks. Socialized medicine in Canada has brought about what? The government promoting suicide. Story after story in Canada, the government is promoting, condoning, and approving suicide, death, healthy people killing themselves and being killed by quote-unquote physicians. I thought physicians were supposed to be healers. This is what the rejection of the Bible and Christianity and God's design for humans and sanctity of life and human flourishing, this is what the rejection of those values brings. It brings about utter death and destruction. So Americans, be warned, this is not the place you want to go.

0: From the Pacific Justice Institute, this is The Legal Edge, defending your rights as a Christian, a parent, and a citizen. Here's Brad Dacus.
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3: Welcome back to The Core here on American Family Radio. I'm Walker Wildman, glad to be with you for this last segment of today's program. Well, we've hit some pretty heavy-hitting topics. We've covered some heavy-hitting topics, and that's par for the course for American Family Radio and for At the Core, because there's a lot of things that listeners need to be aware of, that Christians ought to be educated on, and so we try not to waste anyone's time. We try to cover all the heavy-hitting topics that we can, and understanding that we have a duty to be salt and light in the earth, on the earth, and in our communities, in our homes, and around the country and the world. Dr. George Barna is a frequent guest of the program and the network, and we've partnered with him on a variety of projects. But he just released a brand new book, How to Think Like Jesus, and this is out just recently. And in mid-August was the first kind of tease at this, but the book's out now, and he's on with us to talk about this. Dr. George Barner, welcome to the program.
4: Hey, Walker, good to be with you again.
3: Absolutely. Well, this was released on the 15th of September, and the title is How to Think Like Jesus, Seven Cornerstones to Build a Biblical Worldview. Dr. Barna, you've written on parenting, Christian parenting. You've done extensive research throughout your career on the state of the church, if you will, on where we're trending socially and morally in the country. And I love this book because it, just like some of your previous writings, it gets at the core of virtually all the issues that you cover in your research and your polling, and that is the lack of a biblical worldview. And in many instances, it's not that people don't profess Christ or profess Christianity. It's that they just don't know what it means to be a Christian and what it means to live biblically. So that's what I love about this recent book and the fact that it addresses these issues head on. So Dr. Barna, give us a little intro, a little sneak peek into the behind the scenes and why you decided to write this.
4: Yeah, for me, this is the outgrowth of all the research that we've been doing for the last few decades regarding worldview in America. We're down, Walker, to just 4% of adults in America possessing a biblical worldview. If we look at people who regularly attend evangelical churches, only 11% of those people have a biblical worldview. In fact, if we look at our pastors, it's a minority of them, depending on what kind of pastor you're looking at, children's pastor, teaching pastor, etc. But they're all less than 50% who have a biblical worldview. So where is this supposed to come from? It's supposed to come from the home. Go back to Deuteronomy 6, and it starts making it really clear that perhaps the parents' biggest challenge, biggest responsibility in life is to make sure that their children know God, they think like Him, they embrace His values, His morals, His perspectives, and they live accordingly. And yet our research consistently shows that's not happening. So as we dove into the data to try to figure out why is that, so much of it, I think, has to come with the fact that we have a rotten foundation to build on. When we explored what people believe about some very, very fundamental, basic biblical precepts, what we discovered is that they're not buying into the basics. And so Why are we trying to build

0: the chances of you then going on to develop a full biblical worldview drop to 2%. So that's what I'm trying to do here, is to get people to recognize these are the things Jesus believed. These are the things Jesus taught. These are the things the disciples and Jesus modeled for us. This is nothing new. This is nothing way out there. This is just basic Christianity. But if you don't use it as a foundation, you're not going to get very far in this faith.
1: Yeah, and when, you know, I've heard, well, I'm very familiar with your work, your research over the years, and so I've heard these stats that you mentioned. So at this point, I'm expecting it, and it's not surprising to me. But for the listeners out there, maybe some of them newer to American Family Radio, they hear like 4% of Christians have a biblical worldview, or 11%, or depending on, you know, which audience you're researching. Nonetheless, you're looking at basically single-digit biblical worldview amongst Christians. And when you hear that, it's almost unbelievable. For some people, they may go, are you serious? There's no way. But Dr. Barna, before we jump back into the book and kind of break down some of the things you've teased here, explain to our audience that this is not a, you know, do you believe in Jesus, yes or no, survey. You guys are doing very in-depth questioning of all areas of Christianity and the world and life to deeply gauge how deep and biblical someone's worldview is. So that's why you get these numbers, is because this is not, you know, five questions, yes or no. It's very in-depth, and that's how you're able to really pick apart where some people just don't have a biblical worldview, right?
0: Absolutely. I mean, you know, you point out something good. What we realized are a couple of things. One is that if you want to know somebody's worldview, you can't measure just their beliefs. You also have to look at the behaviors that would stem from those beliefs, because you do what you believe. And so by measuring people's behavior, we get either proof or rejection of whether or not what they said they believe is actually true. So we're measuring both beliefs and behavior. And when we do these studies, we're looking at more than 60 different measures of those beliefs and behaviors from any individual. We randomly choose the population, and then we do the same survey with all of them. And, you know, some people have criticized me for saying, well, nobody's perfect. Nobody's going to get everything right. Nobody knows everything in the Bible. And, you know, I understand that. And so, yeah. You know, here I am at a university, a professor there, and I thought, okay, well, what would be a reasonable expectation? And so the way we develop this is, if at least 80% of the beliefs that we measure and 80% of the behaviors that correspond with those beliefs are in harmony with what the Bible teaches, no, you're not Jesus, but we'll say, okay, you have a biblical worldview. And that's based on prior research I'd done, which showed that in terms of modeling what Christianity is, if you're consistent with Christian principles, about 80% of the time, that's when people start to take notice on a consistent basis. And so I was thinking, okay, well, if you've got a biblical worldview, let's go with the 80% mark. And so that's where all this comes from. You know, again, going back to the classroom, all I'm asking you to do is get a B- on biblical thinking and living, yeah. You know, which is not that impressive, you know, objectively speaking. Mm-hmm. But even with that kind of a standard, we're at 4%. And if we look at the upcoming generations, if we look at Gen Z, it's only 1% currently have a biblical worldview. So as they become a bigger and bigger share of the national adult population, that ridiculously low 4% is going to drop even further. And so, yeah, it's not looking good. We've got to get real serious about this real quick.
1: Yeah. We're talking to Dr. George Barna, who just recently released within the last few weeks his latest book, How to Think Like Jesus, Seven Cornerstones to Build a Biblical Worldview, published by Arizona Christian University and Fed Books, FEDD Books, released on September 15th, just within the last few weeks. Dr. Barna, you alluded to, you kind of teased the seven essential beliefs that form a biblical worldview, which is one of the many things that you cover in the book. But we don't have to give them

0: awe, but give us maybe one or two or three of the essentials that you identify as far as forming a biblical foundation.
1: Yeah, you know, Walker, one of the fascinating things to me when I uncovered this in the research, these seven, I thought, oh my goodness, I've rediscovered Sunday School 101, you know, because it's so basic, and yet people are rejecting these things or ignoring these things left and right. And they're simple things like the existence of the biblical God, knowing that he's real, that he's alive, that he's all-knowing, all-powerful, he's involved in people's lives, he's just, he's merciful, he loves us. You know, I mean, that's pretty basic stuff, and yet we're down to only half of Americans buying into that. You know, another of the cornerstones, recognizing that we are sinners from birth. That's kind of who we are. It's in our DNA, if you will. And so we've got to recognize that and realize sin has consequences. So we're going to have to deal with it. The third of the cornerstones is that the best way to deal with that is through Jesus Christ. Mm. He died on that cross for you, for me, for everybody listening, for everybody who's not listening. But we've got to recognize that we are sinners. We've got to acknowledge it. We've got to confess it. We've got to ask Jesus to save us. And the key thing here that I found in the research is part of that is repentance. That's the whole point here. It's like my sin offends God. I can't be close to him if I keep sinning. And so I need to repent, which means I'm going to turn around and go the other way. I'm not going to keep doing those sinful behaviors. So that's the thing that's keeping so many people from really having a true salvation experience. So it's these kinds of very simple things that form the cornerstones. You know, even something like success, cornerstone 7 or 8, I forget which number it is, mm-hmm. but, you know, it's that success can best be defined as consistent obedience to God. It's not about your education. It's not about your salary, not about your job title, not about your zip code. It's about, do you know, love and serve God with all your heart, mind, strength, and soul, which, by the way, is another one of the cornerstones. That's your purpose in life. If you're not doing that, you're missing the boat. So these are very basic things, but if you understand and you buy into and you live according to these things, they'll radically change your life.
0: Mm, amen. You know, Dr. Barna, one thing I love is when people go back to the basics. And to your point, the things you just covered there are like Christianity 101, not rocket science, not some sophisticated trigonometry formula. I mean, this is basic biblical Christianity 101 that we need to be retethered to, if you will, as a society, as a culture, as a people, and you know, focus on the main thing. And there's so much good that can come from that, and to just embracing, you know, the core Christian belief systems that the vast majority of people who read the scripture and actually are faithful believers would agree to. Dr. Barna, let me ask you this, and this may not be directly covered by the book, but it's definitely something you've looked into. The younger generation, and we got about 3 minutes left, the younger generation, we are seeing some hopes of revival, some hopes of spiritual awakening, if you will, around the country amongst young people with record, a resurgence in church attendance, young men, you know, displaying signs of openness to Christianity. Let me ask you this about that. How do we ensure that recent converts, assuming that their regeneration is genuine, that God has saved them, how do you ensure that those people who may be in their teens or their 20s or their 30s end up developing a biblical worldview? Because just because God regenerates us and we're saved through Jesus doesn't necessarily mean we instantly think biblically. So that takes time, and what Paul writes about is a renewing of the mind. So 2 minutes left. What's your response to that question?
1: Well, I don't share in the celebrations about the fact that younger people are bringing in a revival. I hope that happens, Certainly, we've all been praying for that. But the reality is what we're celebrating for the most part are pretty superficial measures. You know, people bought a Bible, people attend church services once, maybe twice a month. You know, that's good stuff. I'm not against that. But I'm simply saying that's a world away from committing your life to Christ and living in ways that honor him for the purpose of advancing his agenda, not our agenda. And so the research that I'm doing now on disciple making in America is showing that if you want these people not just to show up at events and throw money in a plate, but to actually give their heart to the Lord and live for him, you've got to go through the whole disciple making process that Jesus modeled with the apostles. And so it's a one-on-one relationship with someone who's more mature spiritually than you in Christ, someone who you can trust, someone who you'll spend time with. And then you have what I would call Socratic conversations, where if I'm the discipler, I'm not telling you what to believe because I don't want you to buy my faith. I want you to develop yours. But I want it to be developed on the basis of Scripture. Hmm. And so we're going to have a lot of conversations where I'm just asking you questions about what you believe, why you believe it, what does it look like in your life?
0: Yeah.
1: And then I get to ask you things related to that.
0: Amen. Dr. George Barna has been with us. Dr. Barna, thank you so much for your time and congratulations on the new book.
1: Thanks so much, Walker. Good to be with you.
0: Absolutely. The name of the book, How to Think Like Jesus, Seven Cornerstones to Build a Biblical Worldview by Dr. George Barna. Go to Amazon, all the major booksellers, check it out. We'll see you next time.
2: Everyone needs to become a faithful steward. Hi, I'm Chuck Bentley with My Money Life from Crown. The Church of Uganda is rolling out the Crown African Money Map across the entire denomination. Shortly after facilitators were trained, many began teaching their first sessions. Some trained new facilitators, while others reached members of their local communities. They've even introduced the African Money Map through local radio programs, and the principles are being incorporated into Sunday sermons. They're using Crown programs in unique ways to reach the people God has entrusted to them. Now, here are just a few of the testimonies that they've shared with us. It's been so exciting to see the response of our training. We've identified an acre of land to use as a transformation agriculture demonstration site near the secretary's office. Another wrote, I thank God for the opportunity to teach the African Money Map. 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Thank you all, and may God continue to bless your mission. 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It's very powerful. In my opinion, the African money map is a miracle. 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It successfully motivated members to start saving. Thanks to Crown Ministries, our journey has just begun. 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That's crown.org/CCC.
3: Thanks for listening now to the Public Square with Dave Zanotti. I can't believe we're still asking this question these days, Dave, but what is Christian nationalism?
4: I think the simplest answer is Christian nationalism is neither.
3: Okay. I love that.
4: It's neither Christian nor is it nationalistic. It's neither. In fact, in a recent article in the Washington Post, which is owned by Jeff Bezos, the owner of Amazon and one of the wealthiest people in the world, and he has every right to own a newspaper. But it's unusual when a corporate entity and a multi-billionaire at the level of Mr. Bezos owns a newspaper. So that's a little bit different in the American experience of newspaper journalism. It means that in essence, whatever the Washington Post does, Mr. Bezos either approves or disapproves. Now, I don't know what
3: ultimately,
4: I don't know what their process is, but he's on top of that paradigm. Okay. Now, this article has come out talks about the life of the one atheist that is out to speak about his atheism in Congress, and that's Jared Huffman. And of course, all of this is built into a campaign against Christian nationalism. The goal of Christian nationalism is this: to silence people who believe that the founding is clear, that God was in the equation of the construction of this nation, from the Mayflower Compact through the Northwest Ordinance to the Declaration of Independence and the United States Constitution, that the godless equation was an intimate part of the operational platform that created the government that we have today. Now, or at least the government that we had then. It's important for those who fight against Christian nationalism to try to fight for something else, which we'll talk about tomorrow.
3: Let's pick it up right there next time, right here on the Public Square.
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7: One mark of a true church is they preach the gospel. They tell you the truth about truth. That's why I'm here. And my job until the day I die is to preach the gospel. And that's same with you as believers. That doesn't have to be like what I'm doing. It can be individually. You're heralding, you're telling people the good news. And when they did that, they made many disciples, because when you preach the gospel in its totality, it means you're not embarrassed about it. You don't water it down. You just, here's what the Bible says. The Holy Spirit then begins to work in that and begins to convict hearts. You are embarrassed about God's word and you dumb it down. The Spirit, you're void of the Spirit's power in that message. Did you know Jesus spoke more about hell than heaven? He said, go and preach repentance. Repentance is a turning from sin and a turning to God. What we're basically saying is, I'm embarrassed about the cross. Oh, I'm not going to go there. I've told you before, I knew of churches who would tell their worship team, don't sing about the blood. People get a little offended, new visitors. It's like, hello? Maybe they need to be convicted. Nothing but the blood of Jesus. What can wash away my sins? Nothing but, and that maybe that will convict them. Maybe that will change them. Maybe that will challenge them to repent and believe. When we honor God's word, he does something amazing. And that's why we built this church. One of the foundational pillars was the desperate need for absolute truth.
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9: 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From the studios of WORQ in Wisconsin, this is the Stand Up for the Truth podcast. Today's issues, overlooked headlines, and biblical observations, equipping the remnant around the globe. 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
10: 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It's a brand new month, September 1st, 2026. A fresh new podcast. Mary Danielson is back. First time guest.
11: Yes, indeed. I am so looking forward to this. Yes, it is September the 1st. I got the wrong date on my notes, so I hope that's not... anyway, Marzia Amirzadeh. I hope I got that right. She is my guest this morning. I really wanted to get that right. You're going to hear her story today. The book is Captive in Iran. And I was telling her off mic, it's the first book I've ever read where I had a physical reaction to it. By the time I was done, I was shivering cold on a hot, hot summer day with my sweatshirt on. And my husband said, what's going on with you? Because he knows that's not me at all. Anyway, it's going to be a great program this morning. What a story she has. My scripture is Psalm 84:10-12. For a day in your courts is better than a thousand. I would rather be a doorkeeper in the house of my God than dwell in the tents of the wickedness. For the Lord God is a sun and a shield. The Lord will give grace and glory. No good thing will he withhold from those who walk uprightly. O Lord of hosts, blessed is the man who trusts in you. I think that should read, for a day in your courts is better than a thousand elsewhere. I think something happened there with that last word. What a great, great passage. One of my favorites. Let's pray together this morning. Lord, we bring our praise and gratitude to you today, longing for that refreshment, for that living water that you offer that gives life to our innermost being. We lift up anyone today, Lord, who is struggling and needs a touch from you, that they may draw near to you and seek you with their whole heart and be filled with your spirit in order for them to be able to do what you've called them to do. We lift up all those who are suffering for your name around the world, who have counted all things lost for the excellency of knowing you. We ask that you'd protect them, Lord, give them comfort and an extra measure of endurance by your grace. We lift up Marzieh to you and ask that you continue to encourage her and bless her, protect her and her loved ones, open doors of ministry to her to share the hope that is in her. Thank you, Lord, for the testimony. And you know, we just ask that it might build up and edify the listener today. And we ask all this in Jesus' name. Amen. Author, public speaker, human rights advocate. Marzieh Amirzadeh is an Iranian-American who immigrated to the U.S. after being sentenced to death by hanging in Iran for the crime of converting to Christianity. After her arrest, she was charged with apostasy, blasphemy, and promoting Christianity. She endured months of mental and physical hardships and intense interrogation in Evin Prison, one of the most brutal prisons in the world. She's a published author, public speaker, and activist for religious freedom. Her first book, Captive in Iran, recounts her capture and imprisonment. And her second book, A Love Journey with God, recounts how she found God, the struggles she experienced as a Christian woman in an Islamic country, and how God can turn any situation into triumph. She has shared her inspiring story throughout the United States and around the world to bring awareness about the ongoing human rights violations and persecution of women and religious minorities in Iran. And it's marziesjourney.com, also newpersia.org. And we want to talk about that before we wrap up today. Marzieh, welcome to Standard for the Truth.
12: Thank you so much, Mary. It's a great honor to share my story on your show.
11: It's just wonderful to have you here. Have you had a busy year? I'm sure that there's plenty of opportunity for you to bring your story to those who are interested.
12: Yes, praise God. I receive invitations for speakings and interviews. And I had great speaking to share my story with a lot of people.
11: Great. Great. Wonderful. Well, I'm just going to jump right in here because I was able to read the personal story a little bit. I wasn't able to finish that because I was reading Captive in Iran. But you were born in 1979, and that was right before the Iranian Revolution. I was a teen at this time. We talked about this off mic. And we really didn't know anything about that nation. It was not in the news. Or their adherence to Islam. But also true now, we have a couple generations who never knew of an Iran that was prosperous and beautiful. So once the Shah was deposed, it changed overnight into something that, you know, we're more familiar with in the West, but we really don't understand it. A lot of us are grateful for our freedom. We wouldn't really want to live there ourselves. But that's the only Iran you knew, right? And what was it like growing up? Because a lot of changes really, really quickly.
12: Yes, Mary, as you mentioned, I was born a few months before the revolution in 1979, and I never been lucky to experience freedom before the revolution, but I heard a lot of stories from my parents and seeing their pictures living in freedom and sharing some of their amazing stories about foreigners, Americans, Europeans who were living in Iran, and actually one of them were their neighbors and they had a great friendship. So I would hear these kind of stories and I was feeling bad that why I never had the chance to experience freedom and what happened to my people, that they lost their freedom.
11: Yeah.
12: And growing up under these circumstances, I started learning about the harsh rules of Islam since I was 7 years old, because majority of Iranians, like millions of them, they never practice Islam at their home. Like my parents, we never practice Islamic rules. I have an amazing father who always taught me about love and respecting others. It wasn't about hating anyone, any person, any countries. But when you go to school at the age of seven, there's a system of brainwashing. Imagine they force children to stand in lines every day to say death to America, death to Israel before going to the classes. And those little kids, I remember, we never had any idea where is America, where is Israel, why we should say that. And it was funny that, you know, my father's relative were living in America at the time, and one of them actually married an American woman. And I remember as a child, each time they would travel to Iran, I was so excited to visit them and to ask my questions about America. But being at school, the system is totally different. And we had a specific class that it was about the teachings of Quran and teaching the students about different kinds of punishment if they disobeyed Islamic rules. And they would describe different kinds of tortures to children, that as soon as we disobey the Islamic rules, God will punish us after our death. So the purpose was to make sure that children to obey the Islamic rules and to follow their orders and whatever they teach children. And I also remember once a month they would invite a cleric to schools. And the speech was all about why America and Israel are our enemies and must be destroyed. And they forced us a couple of months, every couple of months, to mandatory demonstrations. And again, it was a system of, creating propaganda for the regime, because many of those children, like me, we never liked to go to the streets and chanting and setting fire to the flag of America, Israel, and say death to America, death to Israel. But there was a critical punishment against us if we would refuse doing that. They would, kick us out of the school. It wasn't just at schools, everywhere in the society. For example, when you wanted to get a job, I remember there was a very strict test that you have to pass it. And that test was regarding the Islamic teachings, to test you how much you know and how much you obey the Islamic rules. Otherwise, you would not get a job. So everywhere in the society in Iran after the revolution, you can see they force people to follow the Islamic rules, and they test them. And if you do not do that, you will lose all your benefits. And unfortunately, this happened right after the revolution, that before the revolution, that many young students were brainwashed and indoctrinated by radical Muslims and Marxism. And they came to the streets. They started looting, rioting, setting fire to different places, and invited the cleric Muslim Khomeini, a demonic person, to come to power. And unfortunately, since then, we lost our freedoms. And I see the same thing these days is happening in America, in Western countries, that the same strategy that they did in Iran, it's happening in our country, targeting young American students, brainwashing them with lies and through their propaganda, and to try to destroy our great values, our Judeo-Christian values, to replace it with Islam, which is a big danger toward our country.
11: Wow. And now, before those fateful days in 1979, 1980, were people in Iran, were they Muslims? Were they marginal Muslims? Was it just more of you were free to be or not be, and then all of a sudden you had to be, because your childhood was basically stolen from you at that point? You went to school thinking, you know, you were just going to be a carefree child, and you found out pretty quickly that you weren't, and then the status of women changed. How do people deal with a shock like that? Were they marginal Muslims? Because then you became a Christian. Your family, were they practicing Muslims or not so much?
12: That's a good question, Mary. Majority of Iranians, as long as I remember, you know, seeing our friends, our relatives, everyone around myself. As I mentioned, majority of Iranians are just nominal Muslim.
11: Okay.
12: They do not practice Islam at their home. And Iranian people have two lives. One life is underground, which is, you know, a normal life like Western people. They have their, you know, parties, dancing, and having fun, and not having Islamic hijab. And the other life is in public, that they have to follow the Islamic rules, which I mentioned earlier. Because there is a big consequences against people, especially women. For example, I remember as a woman, whenever I was walking in the streets, always I had a lot of stress, because there were morality, they called it morality polices, with big vans at each corner of, you know, main parts of the streets, ready to arrest and beaten up women for ridiculous reasons, like having a nail polish, having part of your hair out of your scarf, or having a short, you know, coat, and or wearing a nice sunglasses. Very ridiculous reasons.
11: Yeah.
12: So as I mentioned, in Iran, for example, when you're born, as soon as you're born, your parents have to fill documents and to admit that you are a Muslim. I had that conversation in one of my courts when they told me that your charge is apostasy and you must be executed by hanging because you converted from Islam to Christianity. I had a big conversation with one of my judges, and I told him I never considered myself a Muslim because there is no religious freedom in this country. And as soon as you're born in Iran, you have to be a Muslim. But I was searching to find the truth. Even I studied Islam. That was good, which opened my eyes to many truths that and demonic things that come exactly from the book of Quran. And I told him that that's why I never considered myself a Muslim. And I found the truth in Jesus. I'm a Christian. But they do not understand this, and they do not accept such a, you know, explanation. And they say, as long as you born in Iran, you have to be a Muslim. Otherwise, there is consequences against you. And many Iranian people have the same situation. There is no way for them to practice any other religion. And praise God, because of, you know, amazing culture, Persian culture, Iranian people do not feel attachment to Islamic culture, and they believe that they are Persians,
11: yes,
12: and their true father is King Cyrus, and to keep their culture and their ceremonies, and the Islamic Republic regime since 1979 tried to destroy the history, the true history, Persian history, the true culture of Iran, which Iranian people resisted for that.
11: Wow. How interesting is that? A lot of Americans born around that time or who lived through that have no idea. This is really an education for me and for a lot of us. And so the beautiful part is you heard the gospel. And, you know, the Lord, of course, is bigger than any ideology anywhere in the world. You heard the gospel. Was it a friend who shared with you, or how did you hear about Jesus?
12: Yeah, as I mentioned a little bit, that from my childhood, I was seeking the truth. I was curious about God. I had many questions, which at school I would ask and would make my theology teachers angry, mad at me for those questions. Why I have to speak to God in Arabic, not my native language Farsi, why I have to bend in front of him, why I have to cover myself. Yeah. So finally, you know, God started communicating with me through dreams. It started with a dream that God revealed the true face of Islam to me, radical Muslims. And also he revealed his amazing love to me, that that dream really changed my life. I shared in both my books, Captive in Iran and A Love Journey with God. It was through a white horse that God gave me those messages and showed me the truth. But still, I didn't know about Jesus until a few years later, that one of my friends who has converted to Christianity shared with me about Jesus, which I was so thirsty. And imagine, for years I was trying to have a relationship with God, to get to know him. And I started reading Bible, and the miracles started happening, and I received more dreams, more visions. And finally, I gave my heart to Jesus. But a day that really changed my life was the day that I was baptized by the Holy Spirit, which I could see Jesus quickly. I had a vision seeing him in front of me, in front of myself.
11: Wow.
12: And his face was totally light, but he was in a long white robe. And I could not forget, I shared all the details in both my books. I could not forget, I cannot forget, you know, that amazing day that really changed my life. And since 1979 that I gave my heart to Jesus, I never stopped sharing the truth with my people.
11: Well, and absolutely, you were an evangelist, and you and your roommate gave out how many New Testaments to fellow Persians? I mean, it's a significant number, isn't it?
12: Yes, we started a mission together after getting some theology teachings in Turkey.
11: Okay.
12: We distributed 20,000 Bibles in Tehran and a few other cities.
11: Wow. And you know, God's word doesn't return void, and people that you gave those to, and you may never know till you get to heaven what an impact you had, right? I mean, you sort of sent it on ahead.
12: I'm sure.
11: Right?
12: Yeah. I'm sure that because that was God's promise when he gave me that vision through distributing Bibles. When I was reading Bible, he promised through the verses of Bible that he will grow 100,000s of people from each Bible that seeds, I call them seeds that we planted.
11: Right.
12: And in one experience in Australia, we had a speaking, and God showed us one example that someone who found a Bible in their mailbox the same year that we were distributing. And she witnessed to us that through that one Bible, she, her husband, and her entire family came to Christ. And she said, still we are distributing this message and sharing this message with their relatives. And that really brought tears to me and my friend, and also them as well, because they were praying to see who put the Bible in their mailboxes. And in a miraculous way. We found each other and they could not stop crying and thanking us for that. Wow.
11: I love hearing things like that. That's amazing. Marzia Amrezadeh is my guest today. Captive in Iran and A Love Journey with God. Highly, highly recommend these books. Now, at one point, and you were living with a roommate, and this book is written also with her, right? Miriam, is that it? Miriam Rostampour? So that was your roommate,
12: yes.
11: Is that correct? Okay. And at some point, people came to your apartment and they ransacked your belongings and took your Christian things, whether it's CDs, New Testaments, that sort of thing. And you were arrested at that point. Talk to us about what happened then. I mean, that's got to be terrifying.
12: You know, it was almost 4 years that my friend and I started that mission by distributing Bibles and having establishing home churches, inviting people, teaching about Bible. And every day also we were talking to our people about our faith. So finally, that's obvious, living in such a country, Islamic country, finally someone reported about our activities and we got arrested. And I remember they sent us to a horrible underground dungeon for the first 14 days, and which we were so shocked, and we were so we had so much fear being in that horrible place that we had to sleep on a cold concrete floor. We had nothing to eat, and they locked us, you know, from day to night. And we didn't even, we were not allowed to use bathroom during the night. Mm. And we had to cover ourselves with wet blankets that were, that they had a strong smell of urine. Mm. So that's obvious that we didn't want to stay in that horrible place even one day. Mm-hmm. But then we started noticing that a lot of people are getting arrested and they were keep sending prisoners for ridiculous charges, a lot of women. And we noticed that's a great opportunity instead of praying for ourselves to start praying for other people. And we started sharing our faith with everyone, and we noticed that we are more free inside that prison rather than outside, because I remember when we were free, we had to pray and ask God to show us a right person to talk. But in prison, we could freely talk to anyone. Hmm. So after 14 days being in that horrible underground dungeon, they sent us to Evin prison, which is notorious for executing, torturing, raping a lot of people. And but before leaving that, I remember we shared our faith with about 70 women in that underground dungeon, that many of them thanked us. They cried, they gave their hearts to Jesus. Wow. And later in Evin prison, they sentenced us to death by hanging. Our charges was apostasy, blasphemy, and promoting Christianity in Iran. And again, I started witnessing many brutalities, not only against myself that and my friend, because all the time they were pressing us and putting pressure on us during our interrogations to deny our faith in Jesus. And they use different kinds of tactics to tell us that we need to convert back to Islam. Otherwise, we will face execution by hanging. But beside that, we were witnessing many brutalities. I witnessed the sexual assault against my cellmates. I heard horrible stories from a lot of women that how what happened to them, how the Islamic Republic regime destroyed their lives. Mm-hmm. And I witnessed witness the execution of my cellmates, and especially my best friend, Shirin Alambuli. She was a Kurdish girl that she described to us that for months they tortured her physically, you know, beating her head to the wall many times, kicking to her stomach, hanging her from the ceiling and beating her up for hours and dedicating that to Allah, their God. And finally they hanged her, and they never gave her body back to the family, because they usually do that, and there is a reason behind that, because they rape single women before their execution. It's based on their evil ideology that women must be raped before their execution to avoid them to go to heaven. So I witnessed all these brutalities against a lot of women in prison, that most of them honestly were innocent, and ourselves, that in each courts, we had a lot of courts, that in each court they would threaten our lives, threaten the lives of our family members. They sent me to they sent me to the ward of murderers and kept me in a cell and executed one of my cellmates after I built a friendship in order to show me what will be the cost of, you know, our resistance. So, yeah, I remember they called us dirty Christians for months. They refused to give us medication because based on their belief, our crime was even bigger than you know, those who committed the crime. And I remember even as prisoners, they refused to allow us to use some facilities in prisons. The first day I entered that place, that was the library and a few classes that we wanted to participate and do something inside prison, but you have to go to the manager room and tell them what is your charge. And I never forget that day when I went entered the room, the woman sitting there asked me, what is your charge? And I said, I'm here because of Jesus. I'm a Christian. And as soon as I said that, she got furious and she attacked me and insulted me. And she said, get out of my office. You're so dirty. You're infidel and you must be executed immediately. I have no idea why they even allow you to enter this facility to brainwash other prisoners. I was shocked hearing and seeing such reaction because of, you know, my crime. And I told her, hey, I'm just a Christian and I believe in Jesus and I'm so proud of that, that I'm not a criminal. I didn't commit any crime and I'm so proud of that. And I left her office, but I never forget that day, that it really broke my heart, and I couldn't control my tears. But God would encourage me through reminding me the verses in Bible, that in First Peter, that tells us, you know, when you are insulted, and rejoice as you get insulted because of my name. And there is a reward for that. So, yeah, that was a lot of, you know, brutalities that God allowed me and my friend to experience in that horrible prison.
13: Wow, what an amazing story. And I love, there's sections in the book where you just talk about the women that you encountered. And that must have been an education for one thing. But Jesus took you to this dark corner to see the bondage that people find themselves in from all walks of life. And the love you had for these women and the boldness you had to just go up to them and start to talk to them, regardless of how they looked or what they had been through, you know, all the suffering and injustice in their lives. And when we come back, we're going to take a break, a 2-minute break. And when we come back, I really want to talk about these women and how you met them there and how the Lord met you there and sustained you. I think these are some things the listeners are thinking about. Boy, if I was in that situation, how would I get through a day even? And so we're going to talk about that on a personal level. Marzia Amrizadi is with me today. Captive in Iran is the book. We'll be back in two with a whole lot more. Stay with us.
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13: Welcome back to Stand Up For The Truth for September 1st. Can you believe it? Talking to Marzia Amrazadi. I vowed I was going to get this right all day long. And Marzi'sJourney.com, NewPersia.org. I want to talk about that as well. But so much of the book, Marzi, is you loving these women into the kingdom and being that tenderhearted person. They probably did not know too much of that. They knew harshness and brutality and drugs and addictions and terrible health and all these things. And here you are, you and your friend, and you are bringing the love of Jesus in the darkest corner of the world. And you say, one of my favorite quotes in the book is, "He was with you in the deepest recesses of the most feared ward of the most notorious prison in one of the most oppressed nations of the world, and you felt blessed." Wow, talk to us about that, how God sustained you and enabled you to love these women who had never really known love, probably.
12: Mary, it's obvious that my faith helped me to sustain that situation and my personal relationship with Jesus. And of course, the prayer, the power of the prayer. I'm a human being and I have all my weaknesses and fears. But I remember since God would talk to me through my dreams, even 5 years before my imprisonment, he told me in a dream that one day I will pass through prison experience. Mm. And since I had that dream, I remember I started praying and asking God if this is going to happen, to give me the power and faith to be able to stand on my faith and not to deny him. Because if you read my second book, A Love Journey with God, I shared my love journey with Jesus, a lot of stories of sufferings that God build my faith through passing through all these sufferings. It's not just about going to Evan prison. Before prison, this evil regime killed my husband. They tortured him to death. And as a result of that, he passed away. I went to poverty and I experienced a lot of hardship living in Iran as a woman. I experienced the scars that I received because of, you know, the misogyny laws against myself. So during all those years, God built my faith and I established an amazing love relationship with Jesus. So that helped me during my imprisonment. And I remember there were many times that, you know, when I got insulted by other radical Muslims and guards in prison, I would, you know, show a reaction. But almost every day, I would pray to God that please give me the faith, give me the strength, and let you to be seen through me, not myself, because I knew myself. And I asked him to allow me to show him his love, to show them his love, and not, you know, my personality or not human reaction. True. It wasn't easy at all. And I give all the credit to God, all the glory to him, and the power of the Holy Spirit that strengthen my faith and help me to endure those difficult times. And beside that, I wanted to say that prisoners in Iran are totally different from prisoners in other parts of the world, because a majority of those women were innocent. When I was sitting with them and listening to their stories, I could hear how the Islamic Republic regime, by their misogynist laws, destroyed the lives of many women. I witnessed lawyers, doctors, respectful people being in prison just because of showing their objections to the Islamic Republic regime. Besides, you know, of course, there were some, you know, other criminals. For example, when I was talking to those whose crime was murder, for example, one person that I witnessed her execution. She was forced to marry her cousin, and she was in a village, and her husband kept beating her up every day, and no one would help her, and the court would not help her to get divorced. So one day during the fight, she has to defend herself, and she throws something to her husband, to his head. And as a result of that, he passed away. And because of that, the regime executed her. Mm. But the problem was not her. The problem was these misogynist laws that would not give any rights to women that are living in abusive relationship to be able to get divorced, to have the custody of their children. So that's why, you know, when I was sitting with these women, hearing their stories, sometimes I was speechless. I didn't know what to say to them because I could see that how the Islamic Republic regime destroyed their lives. And that's why I was trying to share the love of God with those women, that they never experienced that in their lives. And they were able in prison to hear through my story that how God helped me to survive all those brutalities against myself living in Iran through the love of God, through having an amazing love relationship with Jesus.
13: Yeah. Wow, amazing, amazing story. Now, your health, I know the food was not good, the conditions were not good. You couldn't even get sunlight most days, and so there were a lot of the illness went through the prison. How did you manage? Because I know also your friend Miriam also had some terrible health issues. Did you wonder sometimes if you weren't going to make it simply because of those conditions? I mean, it's difficult to read those parts.
12: Yes, the food was horrible. We could barely eat those food. They would add chemicals to that, and people, prisoners, would find a lot of dirt in their food. And most of the time, we had to be dependent on buying some stuff from very small store in prison. But still, they would bring most of the stuff that were expired. But we had to get them. And there was a small clinic that prisoners would go when they would get sick. But we felt discriminations against ourselves. Even when we got sick, for example, the first day that my friend got sick and we went to the clinic, again, their question was, a doctor would ask us, what is your charge? And as soon as they would hear that we are Christians, they would refuse to give us medication. And we noticed, wow, this is so horrible that a doctor should treat prisoners no matter what is their charge, but they would intentionally put radical Muslims as a doctor in charge of prisoners. And they would refuse to give us medication. So most of the time that we would get sick, I remember many times I was sick and I was in my cell, and it was through other prisoners who were trying to help us. But it was all about suffering just because of believing in Jesus.
13: Yeah, wow. Now, your case went public, and I get the impression that you, of course, I would imagine you knew nothing about this, that people were pleading your case, sending letters and cards to you, and of course you didn't get the mail either. But this changed your experience to some degree, right? When did you find out that people were talking about these Christian women in the Iranian prison, and that you were unjustly held, you were being interrogated, and all the details that went with that? When did you first find out that someone was taking up your case without your knowing it?
12: Actually, for the first 3 months, we were not allowed to call our families to let them know that we are in prison. We were not allowed for almost 6 months. We were not allowed to have a lawyer. And there is a reason for that, because they do not let prisoners to have a contact with their families in order to torture them, in order to interrogate them and their to get the false confession against them. But I remember after 3 months, when finally we were allowed to call our families, I talked to my sister, and they miraculously found out that we were in prison. And my sister immediately reported that to the Christian ministries outside Iran and the church in Iran. And everyone started advocating for our case, but we didn't know what's going on outside prison. And finally, as I said, me and my friend, through our sisters, we found that, wow, many Christians all around the world are praying for us, supporting us, advocating for our case. And they were sending lots of letters to prison that we didn't know. And finally, through one of the guards in prison, he mentioned to us, because they forced them to open the letters and to check what people has written. And Christians were smart, writing verses of Bibles, which created curiosity among the guards, and they would ask us what that means. For example, Jesus is our shepherd, and we learned that you know, they are reading our letters. They wouldn't give us to read it, but God used them to talk to, you know, prison authorities through our letters. And also later we understood that Pope Benedict from Vatican sent a letter to government on behalf of us. Many human rights organizations, many amazing Christian ministries all around the world started advocating for us. Some Christians went in front of the embassy in the UK because of our case. Some Christians in the State Department that later, when we

0: Turkey, and the goal was to come to the U.S., right, and become a citizen, but you had to go through Turkey first. Talk a little bit about that, and I still want to get to the threat of Islam in America and your ministry, but talk to us a little bit about why you had to go to Turkey and how long that took to get then to America.
1: Yes, we went to Turkey because we wanted to come to America legally, and we had to go through all the process of immigration, which took us almost 9 months. And we took that opportunity and we started writing our memories because we knew that if we wait longer, probably we will forget a lot of details of what happened in prison. Mm-hmm. And that was wise. And then we moved to America in 2011 through immigration. And since we moved, I never stopped talking about my persecution and the persecution of Christians, advocating for many Christians. Because, you know, my friend and I witnessed a lot of brutalities and persecution against religious minorities, and we had to leave a lot of our friends behind. It was, you know, a kind of bitterness, joy, leaving prison, because on one hand, we were happy that finally God gave us a victory and we got released. On the other hand, we were upset leaving our friends behind, many innocent people who we didn't know what will happen to them. So I promised myself I never stop sharing their stories, never stop talking against this regime and expose their lies, their propagandas. And I wrote my first book, Captive in Iran, with my friend Mariam Rustampour. And we started, you know, public speaking at different churches. Later, I wrote my second book, A Love Journey with God. Both of them are available on my website, marziesjourney.com. And I graduated from Georgia Tech. I got both my bachelor and master degree in international affairs. I ran for office in 2022 in one of the districts in Georgia. And I started my own ministry, New Persia, that newpersia.org. And I found that ministry based on God's promise, Jeremiah 49:38, that he promised that he will set his throne in Elam, which is the ancient name of Iran. And I strongly believe that this prophecy for my country for a few reasons. First, because I was living in Iran. I witnessed that how much my people are thirsty for the truth, how much they do not want Islam in their lives. And for so many years that I had the ministry, I was able to talk to thousands of Iranians, and many of them gave their hearts to Jesus. And also, Iran has the fastest growing church these days. There are lots of underground churches in Iran, and especially after the massacre on January, 2026, that the government started shooting at tens of thousands of Iranians, killing tens of thousands of Iranians, and executing a lot of them. I heard the news from underground churches that those churches are overwhelmed by the amount of people are showing up and they wanted to convert to Christianity. So I strongly believe my vision to turn Iran to a Christian country, this is impossible, because I know my people, I know Persian culture, I know how much my people are seeking to find the truth and having a relationship with God, and they don't want Islam in their lives. Yeah. And through that New Persia, I started a few projects. One of them is Root and Branch. That it's a project that I started with a Jewish friend in Israel, inviting Christians to Israel, harvest olives. That's a big story, which takes a lot of time to share about it. But that was another vision God gave me in my first trip to Israel, and we invite Christians to harvest olives to build this unity among the Jews and Christians. People can read the information through rootandbranchisrael.com. Yes. Also, I am working on other projects. Another project that I haven't shared on my New Persia is about discipleship, that we are just at the beginning of that, to make discipleship.

0: because I strongly believe at this time, Iran needs many people, many Christians to be ready after the fall, because a lot of people are coming to Christ, and they need to Christians to be able to lead them, to teach them, and to lead these churches after the fall of the regime. So there are a lot of details to that. I'm not able, you know, for security to able to share all the details, but these are amazing projects and amazing visions that God gave me, how to support my people, to help my people to find their freedoms, you know, through Jesus Christ. Even, you know, after the fall of the regime, I know that the only thing that will help my people to save them and open their eyes to the truth is through Christianity. So that's why I'm keep working through my ministry to help my people, and also to wake up Americans and the churches in the West, that through sharing my story, through public speaking, through reminding them that the foundation of this amazing country is Judeo-Christian values, and why we must be active, activate our faith, and to stand up for the truth and for protection of this great value that is the foundation of America.
1: Yeah. Well, and you have so many things that you can speak to. Persecuted Christians in Iran and around the world, human rights violations, misogynist treatment of women. There are so many things that you can speak to. And you've had opportunities to talk to congressmen and policymakers and NGO activists, the State Department, you know, and they would be wise to utilize your wisdom in these areas, because there are so many things to talk about. Red flags in America, you know, socialism, Islam, growing in certain areas of the country here, that must alarm you.
0: Yeah, of course. You know, what's happening in America, honestly, it really concerned me, because I see that what happened in 1979, right now it's happening in America. And I also wanted to mention that it's interesting that coming to America for me again was through God's dream that he mentioned to my dream, in my dreams before coming to America, that I will send you to America. And that's why when we got released, the ministry that we were working, they were in the UK, and they insisted for us to go to the UK. But I told them that, unfortunately, I cannot come to the UK, because God has already told me that I need to go to America. And I told my pastor that I respect you. You are my pastor, but I am follower of Jesus. And he has already told me where to go. And that's why I believe that God had a reason, first of all, to allow me to experience all those brutalities, and had a purpose to send me to prison, and had a big purpose to bring me to America to share this message with Americans, with Christians, to wake up the churches that this is the time that for Christians to wake up. Because if we do not wake up, the same thing that happened to Iranians will happen to us. And it's not going to happen in one day. It's happening gradually, little by little, in every state. We are seeing that radical Muslims trying to take over America, and it's funded, supported by the Islamic Republic regime. We see that they have infiltrated in our politics, education system, medias, every day, everywhere, and trying to brainwash the minds of American kids, American children. I studied at Georgia Tech. I experienced that in some of my classes, how they are teaching lies when they wanted to teach about regarding Islam, what is jihad, what is Islam, which shocked me that they are not telling the truth to people. That's why I feel responsible, because I am a proud American citizen, and this is my home, this is my country, and I feel responsible. I promise to God to protect the freedoms that God gave me here. And I don't want to see the same thing that happened to my people in Iran, because I always say that the threat of a dangerous ideology like Islam is even much bigger than drones and weapons, because it's spread like a virus. It stays for centuries and decades. It's difficult to eradicate that. And I see the same thing is happening. That's why I'm just one person, but I know that God is using me, my story. He took me all around the world to speak to churches, to speak to Christians, and to warn them that I am just one example, that God had a purpose to keep me alive, to share this message with you, why it's important to stand up and protect your values. And I see also the deception that is moving in churches, not to stand with our Jewish brothers and sisters, which, you know, Romans 11, 18, that remind us that branches cannot survive without the roots. The Jewish people are the roots of our faith. Above 60% of our faith come from the Old Testament. Our Savior, my Savior, was a Jew. So that's why I try to tell people not to be deceived with these deceptions that also is moving in churches, to tell them not to stand with our Jewish brothers and sisters who are fighting against the most dangerous enemy of the world, not only against Jewish people, against Christians, against all people of other faiths that I showed in my book, A Love Journey with God, a lot of stories, why this ideology is so evil and so dangerous to come to our countries.
1: Well said, all of that. Absolutely, I agree with you 100%. And we want to continue to pray for you. God has clearly used you. He's going to continue to use you. And we are so grateful for you. And how? And we want to pray for your country as well. We have 1 minute. How can we pray for Iran? Because we don't really know what's going on over there.
0: Actually, I started a campaign of prayer a while ago. I asked people to pray for 7 days and against the evil darkness that is in Iran, because Iran has been taken hostage by these radical, demonic people who play witchcraft. And they brought curse to country, to people through religion of Islam, through their, you know, superstitions and playing witchcraft. And I asked people to pray for breaking this curse over my people, over my country, to break the curse of Islam, to open the eyes of Iranian people, to strengthen the churches, Christians who are still suffering, and some of them are in, still are in prisons and are getting persecuted, to make Iranian people bold and courageous to come to the streets again and to destroy this evil Islamic regime.
1: Marzia, we are done for the day. It went so fast. I can't thank you enough for being on Standing for the Truth today. And my audience has now been introduced to you, and we can pray for you. So thank you so much, dear. God bless you.
0: Thank you so much. God bless you, too.
1: All right. Tomorrow, headlines again with Tim Sherry Few on Thursday. And then Friday, we do not have a fresh podcast. We're taking a Labor Day weekend. And I will be back next Tuesday with Phil Cochran. What a great story he has as well. Now to him who is able to do exceedingly abundantly above all that we ask or think, according to the power that works in us, to him be glory in the church by Christ Jesus to all generations, forever and ever. Amen. Cheery bye.
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7: I'm Steve O'Dell with Mission Network News. Floodwaters are beginning to recede in parts of Thailand's capital as officials intensify drainage operations. Weekend rains inundated Bangkok, forcing thousands into evacuation centers and leaving travelers stranded for hours. Speaking to Mission Network News from a hotel in Bangkok, A3's Joe Handley says,
8: "We went through probably at least 3 miles of flooded road. And cars stopped all along the way. My one colleague from Japan, he was up to his knees in water."
7: Pray for A3 as it seeks to begin ministry in Thailand. Pray for A3 leaders traveling to Bangkok for an annual meeting.
8: All of our national directors from 22 countries, plus a few extras, are going to be coming in the next few days.
7: And the MENA Leadership Center's online course, Trauma and Personal Sustainability, reached more than 30 Christian leaders this month. These men and women serve refugees in the Middle East, North Africa region, and beyond. 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
7: 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I'm Steve O'Dell.
10: It's the intersection of faith and culture, the Wall Builder Show, taking on the hot topics of the day from a biblical, historical, and constitutional perspective. Thanks for joining us today on Wall Builders. As Tim had mentioned yesterday, we're all over the country right now, literally on opposite ends of the country. I'm in D.C. Tim's out in Washington State. And Tim is kind of cool, actually. We're doing two different things that are in the same vein. In other words, you're out there with the grassroots, with Pastor McPherson and other pastors and churches and getting them engaged, getting them to vote. I had a bunch of pastors with me last night at the Capitol doing the tour that Wall Builders has been putting on for, gosh, I don't know, David, when was the first time you did one of those spiritual heritage tours? I know the video was like 98 or something, so it's been at least 20 years. I'm guessing closer to 30. Anyway, these pastors got to see firsthand the spiritual heritage of our nation right there in the paintings, the statues, the stone. Absolutely incredible. They're going home inspired. I mean, they're getting to see the White House today and all kinds of other cool stuff. But it's just kind of cool to get these churches engaged, obviously doing what they should have been doing all along. You mentioned it yesterday, Tim. It's a stewardship issue, and it's a get-to thing. We get to be a part of the solution. But I just think it's cool that we're on opposite end of the country, you know, doing pretty much the same thing, working on the same thing. And anybody that wants to help us do more of that, this is a great time to contribute to Wall Builders. 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And David, I didn't mean to leave you out. I know you're all over the country too. You've been doing like 3 or 4 or 5 events a day with Chad Conley when you go to your Faith Wins events. I don't even know what part of the country you've been in, but I just think it's cool that so many people are responding to these clarion calls to get involved.
11: Yeah, Rick, real quick, you mentioned the Spiritual Heritage Tour of the Capitol from 98. Just a real quick math. I know like we're kind of homeschool families. It's tough. That's nearly 30 years since that VHS would have
10: come out. Oh, you're right. That's already
11: out.
10: 30 years, let alone if it was 10 years. Oh, my goodness. You're right. Yep. You talked about homeschooling yesterday, and van schooling must have been better math.
12: than so, homeschooling hang on, for me.
13: Let me jump in here and answer a question you asked. So, Rick, it was in the Revolution of 94 when Newt Gingrich became Speaker. When Newt Gingrich became Speaker and Republicans took the House for the first time in 40 years, you had a Republican Congress. And I got to be friends with Pro Football Hall of Famer Steve Largent, who became a congressman from Oklahoma. And I happened to be up at the Capitol. And I was up there with Steve, and Steve was taking me through the Speaker's office and showing me stuff. And he was pointing out what Gingrich had done and said. And I said, well, have you seen this over here, this statue? And have you seen? And I took Steve around, and he said, man, you need to do so. And so that's where we got started. Steve Largent kind of opened the first door, and that would have been in 94, maybe 95 is when that started. So it goes back to at least then. And then, as you point out, the video was, what, 3 years later, or now DVD and now streaming or whatever. So it's gone through some years for sure.
12: Well, and there's been so many, you know, we often talk, everybody talks about, I wish we had more good patriots and more people running for office. There's been so many good members of Congress that have worked with us over the years to do these tours. Even back then when you filmed, I think it was Helen Chenoweth from, I can't remember if she was Idaho or Washington, but so many members Idaho. That helped. What was it, Idaho? Yeah. And no, and even
13: she
12: now.
13: She was Idaho and then went to Nevada. Yep.
12: Oh, really? Well, and even now, you know, there's dozens and, you know, dozens of legislators, House and Senate, that love that tour. And what's really cool, we mentioned this a few weeks ago on the program, but now you got Speaker Johnson going out and doing pieces of that tour and putting it on video, and it's going viral. So even more people are learning those stories. Okay, I know we got a lot of topics to get to, but David, I got to ask you, because I don't even know if I've ever asked you this. So you started doing that with Largent. What made you, like, when did you start really studying all those different, I guess, how did you learn about all those statues and, you know, the background and all those paintings? Did you already have some of that in your collection, or did that thing with Largent make you curious and you started really kind of going around the Capitol and studying those things?
13: No, I'd become curious back in 89 and 90, where I started finding that what I'd been told about the Founding Fathers in school was not at all accurate. And so I got intrigued with Founding Fathers. And after I saw a few, how bad the history had been, when I saw the actual documents, I started looking for more and more and more and more. And the more I looked for Founding Fathers, the more I found, the less it matched up with all my years of education. So by the time we got to 94 and 95, I had been doing history, studying Founding Fathers and studying that era for about 5 years when I got with Steve Largent.
12: Well, you just probably did a Grok search, right? I mean, you just probably just typed it in. Just one quick question. Is there any spiritual heritage at the U.S. Capitol? And then it came back with, okay, I'm kidding. All right. I don't know how it is so easy for us today to do research. People don't realize you were diving into old books, some of which nobody had ever even opened. I mean, you did the heavy lifting so that we can now enjoy these tours and get to do what we're doing.
14: Yeah, for those listening, I mean, this was way before Al Gore had invented the internet. So it was a different world back then. Tongue in cheek, Al Gore did not do any of that. He was also wrong on climate change. That would be a digression to talk about that. But, you know, Rick, as one of the cool things, it's one of our favorite things, being able to do those evening spiritual heritage tours of the U.S. Capitol. So cool that you're up doing that for the National Faith Advisory Board for a group of pastors up there. Contrast that with today. I'm in Washington State. And I'm talking to a group of pastors that it is a very different kind of scenario, that they are in a very dark, deep blue state where, you know, yesterday, Kelly Shackelford talking about things happening in Washington State where literally God-fearing parents that care about raising godly families, they're having to seriously consider, can I stay in Washington State because the state might come and take my children away from me, et cetera. And so talking to this group of pastors, trying to encourage them to maintain their spot on the wall in the midst of these challenges, it's interesting that in the nature of a lot of what we do, there are times that it's fun to be the really good encourager, you know, find the backbone, the courage. But then there's times when you're trying to encourage in a very different sense and capacity with people that have been engaged in a battle and they feel entirely beat down. And reminding ultimately what Jesus tells in the parable of the talent at the very end when he says, well done, good and faithful servant. It's worth noting he never said, well done, good and successful servant. He didn't say, well done, good and prosperous servant. He said, faithful servant, the one that kept showing up. And ultimately, faithfulness can lead to success. It can lead to prosperity, but it doesn't always happen in the time of the servant that's faithful. And this is where the John Quincy Adams to the Abraham Lincoln story comes in so significant. So it's something that in the midst of what we are doing, we, and this is for everybody listening, we get to work and encourage a lot of pastors from all over the place at Wall Builders. Kind of our purpose statement that we are operating in is we want to strengthen courageous leaders to preserve freedom in America. And there's a lot of courageous leaders all over this nation. Some of them are blessed to live in red states with more freedom, and some of them are in a different kind of struggle, living in some of these very dark places with major uphill battles. But it is super fun, Rick, knowing you had the tour last night, and I'm with these pastors today. Dad, you fly out tomorrow with Chad Connolly hitting the road. No, I guess, oh, man. Yeah, whenever it is you're flying out, I know that's coming up soon, with Chad Connolly going on the road. It is really fun that God's allowed us to be able to encourage and challenge these pastors. And by the way, that applies to all Christians engaged in the process too. If you live in one of the freer states, then man, enjoy and make the most of that freedom. And if you live one of the more challenging states, then it just gives the opportunity for your light to shine even brighter in the midst of that darkness and continue to be faithful. That is the important part. Not that we're always successful, but we always remain faithful.
15: Amen. Amen. So good. Well, Rudy Atala is going to be with us when we come back from the break. Of course, David, you and Tim get to work with Rudy a lot on a lot of the rescue stuff around the world. But he does a lot of other things as well, including really, it's literally called the Blessings Projects. And so it's a way for people to be a blessing to persecuted Christians around the world. Tell us a little bit about how that got started.
13: Yeah, well, knowing that Rudy was going to be on today, I went back and did some research because we've had Rudy on a number of times. There's nobody in the world I know that knows better the situation because even with his knowledge, he was a key guy in the White House helping them with strategic stuff on what's going on across nations, particularly Africa. He had a 59-nation portfolio. He probably knows more about the security situation in most nations than anybody else in the world. So I was just looking in general because we've worked with Rudy for a number of years on saving persecuted Christians and other religious minorities. And so just looking at the numbers, I pulled them in real quick. And just this year so far, with Christians, the persecution of Christians, there are 15 countries in the world now where there's extreme persecution of Christians. So far this year, about 5,000 Christians have been killed because they're Christians. About 70,000 have been physically abused because they were Christians. And about 225,000 have been forced from their homes and countries as refugees simply because they're Christians. So I thought, well, you know, it's a fairly high number. I wonder what it is with other people. And so I just did a quick AI search. I asked AI, and my AI has been really pretty good. I don't catch it wrong many times. It's been okay. And so when I said, all right, who else is being persecuted? They said Muslims. Christians persecuted in 15 countries. Muslims are persecuted in 143 countries. And all 20 countries of Middle East and North Africa are persecuting Muslims. 84% of the governments in Europe are persecuting Muslims. There's 70% increase in attacks on Muslims in the U.S. alone, 44% increase in the United Kingdom. And so here's what AI said. It says the key takeaway, unlike Christians who are persecuted primarily in the global south, Muslims face harassment in virtually every region of the world from both state and non-state actors. So I got that, and I said, that's not true. And so I challenged AI. I said, no. You're talking about harassments and complaints. Take away the harassments and complaints and tell me how many Muslims have been killed for their faith because they are Muslims. And here's the response. This is from AI. It says, fair point. Stripping out the complaints, the discrimination surveys, and the hate speech, the numbers for Muslims killed, imprisoned, or criminalized specifically for their faith look quite different. The largest amount of Muslims killed in any one nation last year was 50 Muslims, and that was in India. Now, we're talking thousands of Christians. We're talking 50 in India. Now, there were 3,100 Muslims that were killed specifically in Nigeria, but they were killed by other Muslims. There were 2,300 Christians killed in Nigeria, 3,100 Muslims killed in Nigeria, and they were all killed by Muslims. So Christians remain the most persecuted group in the world for their faith. The Muslims are making sure they're complaining about everything negative that happens to them. And so the media loves that. They're cranking up the numbers. And you would assume they're the most persecuted group in the world, particularly in America, which is why AI said a 70% increase in persecution of Muslims. No, that's self-reported. Somebody said something mean to me kind of stuff. We get that all the time. So when you hear that kind of numbers, just be aware of what's out there. But as we're talking to Rudy, the global condition is Christians are still the most persecuted group in the world. And Rudy is working with that group all across the world. And the Blessing Project is to help them get set up in permanent situations where they can survive after they've been chased out of nations or communities or whatever. It's getting a permanent situation where that they will have stability. It's a really good program that Rudy has.
15: Stay with us, folks. We'll be right back. Rudy Atala, our special guest from the Blessings Projects.
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15: 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Rudy, thanks for coming on, man. 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And look forward to letting our Wall Builders audience know about it.
17: Thank you so much. Yes. It's been a blessing, not to be redundant here. We call it the Blessing Projects with an S, .org, and you got it perfectly correct. We started in 2016, and we've been working hard so far in hard hit countries just to help as many persecuted Christians as possible.
15: Well, and I always think of you when I think about Rudy. I think of rescue missions and persecuted Christians and kidnapped kids and all that kind of stuff. In this case, you're not only doing that kind of stuff; you're also building in the community. Like you're helping to restore some sanity in the lives of these people.
17: Yeah. So you're 100% correct. So the entire thought was we're doing all these rescues and we're bringing all these people back. But the problem is when you're sitting in a war zone where people don't have the means, they don't have access to the food or water or education or whatever, they end up moving. And unfortunately, whenever you have these movements from war zones, that's when people become vulnerable to attacks. Children get kidnapped. They end up in refugee centers. Women get raped. Families get killed. And oftentimes, nobody addresses it, and the UN doesn't care one bit about these people. They're just another number out there. So what we do is we come into these communities and we sit down with the leadership and we just go, okay, what does the community need to stay cohesive, to stay together? Because if we can keep you guys together and keep you from running, you're less vulnerable to attacks and families are more secure. And if I drive a family or a person out of their home and I stick them in another country with another language that they don't know, it's very uncomfortable. But if I can keep them in their own home, the comfort of their own environment, they're used to it, they can function better. And so that's what the Blessing Projects does very specifically, is we come in, we look at the community, we see what they need. And then we build. So, for example, we've built in southern Lebanon right now, where Christians are being attacked and persecuted all the time. In one community, we built a bakery. They needed a bakery because they didn't have enough bread. In another community, they were poisoning. Hezbollah was poisoning the water wells of the community to push the Christians out so they didn't take over their homes. We were there helping clean that up and fix. Other communities where one community where there are a lot of elderly people, they needed protein, and we were trying to figure out a good way to get protein. So what we did is we built a chicken farm, and then so what we were producing enough eggs to where we were feeding the elderly and the young people, And then we were taking 25% of what was left over, the eggs, selling them on the open market, essentially, to make enough money to feed the chickens to keep them going. So we created this big cycle, and it worked out really well. So every community has something specific that they need, and we just take care of that. And it's been very, very successful.
15: And you're doing this in Africa, Asia, countries all over the place. You're finding the need. And I'm guessing you have to deal with, I mean, you're going into places where this is not a Christian-dominated area. And so you're showing, you know, the love of Christ, and you're meeting the need. That I was talking to a guy that just the other day, and he does this as something somewhat similar, not quite as similar, but in Albania. And he was just talking about, you know, when you go in and meet the needs of that community, then you get the opportunity to show the love of Christ. And
17: 100%.
15: You have to do it very carefully. And you've done that your whole life in the arenas that you, so you guys know how to do this well. And you're not just throwing money at a problem, or, you know, just going in where you don't know. Anyway, what I want to stress to the audience is y'all are very experienced at this.
17: Yes, 100%. So just to illustrate an example, we were in Africa, on the southern border of Kenya and in Tanzania. That's where we got started in 2016. And while we were in this small village, a Maasai, the Maasai chief came to me, and he said, sat under the tree, and he said, "Oh, we got a lot of needs here." And I said, "Well, if you had anything you wanted in the world and you had one shot, what would it be?" He said, "Well, I would love a school that would double as a church for my kids and my community." I said, "Oh, we can do that." So I pulled my savings together, whatever. We built a church and we built a school. He had 12 kids. And then over time, what we did is we built a kitchen and we started expanding. We built a small medical clinic. Now, all in all, for all of this, we started with 12 kids. We ended up with 263 children from all the neighboring villages. We built the entire project for $150,000, which is nothing. And I ran into, this was several years back, so I ran into somebody in Washington, D.C., and she was in charge of, at the time, the USAID Africa Department. And I was telling her about the project, and she said, "How many millions of dollars did it cost you to do this?" I said, "It cost $150,000. She was shocked. She's like, "How in the world did you build that for $150,000? I said, "Because we don't waste any money. We don't have middlemen. We don't have government. We just went in there. We took the needs of the people and we fixed it." Now, while we were building this, the Maasai are a culture where they have cattle, and cattle is really important. They came to me one day and they had a problem with a leopard that would come in at night, and it would kill some of their cattle. And so they were losing part of their livelihood. And so again, the way we approach solutions, we find holistic, simple ways to do it. And they said, "We need to find this cat and kill it and this and that." And I said, "Let me solve the problem for you." I took $200 out of my pocket. I bought solar panels, and I bought LED lights, and I strung them around the village. And then the lights, you know, when the lights were turned on at night, the leopard lost its cover of darkness, and it stopped coming to the village and going after the cattle. So for $200, I solved their problem, and we kept them going.
15: Rudy. Wait a minute. I just knew that story was going to be different. I thought for sure you were going to tell me you were Val Kilmer in The Ghost in the Darkness, and you went and sat in a tree and shot the leopard as it came towards the camp. I was predicting the story, and I was totally wrong.
17: No. Yeah. LED lights and the solar panel fixed the whole problem. So
15: wow.
17: So it's just really finding problems and coming up with very simple solutions. So every dollar stretches to the max. So it's myself, my wife, my son, my mother, my uncle, my sister, all of us contribute into our nonprofit foundation just because we believe in what we do, so we can keep pushing this forward. So
15: it's a huge impact too, bro. You know, just so people get an idea of the scope of this, just in 2025, this is not since you started 16, just in 2025, over 100,000 individuals that were impacted by this and that you supported. Now, I do have to question you on this this big event you had last month. You had some cool folks there, Sebastian Gorka, Laura Logan, and Bridget Gabrielle. But this David and Tim Barton, these guys, you actually had them out. You let them come to your dinner.
18: Those
15: what were you
18: shady
15: thinking,
18: guys
15: man?
18: Came in.
15: No, that was that's awesome, man. That was up in Wyoming too, right? Or y'all, yeah.
17: Yeah, you need to come up. Come up. We would love to have you. It's so much fun. It's so much fun. We would be honored if you came and just have some fun.
15: Well, y'all have such a, you do so many different things, and you know, people are often asking, how can I make a difference? What can I do? You know, God hasn't given me a platform or this or whatever. And man, every dollar they donate to something like this is multiplied in terms of the impact, because you, like I said, you have the experience of knowing where to go and to make those dollars last. And like you said, even with that one project, the blessingprojects.org is where people can do that and donate. The event's already over, so you can't donate to the event itself from last month. But man, you can go on and donate right now, folks. And always new projects coming up. No shortage of projects, right?
17: No shortage of projects. Well, Lebanon, Syria, right now, we're helping those Christian communities, even Iraq, with all the problems in the Middle East and then across the continent as well. There's so much to do. People are hurting, and we're trying to keep them in their place. They don't need to be displaced. So we can keep them in their place. I think we can have a big win. You don't have sexual trafficking and exploitation of kids and women and all that stuff. And we can really do. It's just what God wants us to do.
15: Yeah. Amen. Amen. Yeah. Well, thanks for coming on, bro. The blessingprojects.org, folks. That's where you can go and be a part of it. Rudy Atala, look forward to getting you back soon.
17: Thank you, brother. God bless.
15: Hi, guys. That was Rudy Atala from the Blessings Projects. We're back with David and Tim. Of course, just like you were saying, David, I mean, he knows what's going on, and they've been doing this for years. Just clearly God's using them to make a huge difference. It's an easy way for people to participate and be a part of it by going to that website and contributing, praying for them, being a part of it.
13: Yeah, contributing to them really is good ground. We've vetted them over and over and over again. I have no compunction giving to Rudy. I know it is used with integrity, and it goes exactly where it's supposed to go. So that is a great organization to give to, and you get great results out of there. And you can be assured that your money is going into lasting lives change. It's not going for all the overhead that happens with so many other groups. This is going downrange and has a real effect.
19: Well, and as he pointed out too, it doesn't take all that much to make a lasting difference and impact. And this is where it's a different mentality that so many people have, where they go, man, we need the government to come in and solve these problems. Rudy is so good at not saying we need more government, or even trying to get the government to come in and solve the problems, but recognizing, no, if we can restore these people and help keep their community together and help equip them for minimal expenses, they can actually do something that stabilizes. And ultimately, I mean, Rudy has been very open about this. Strategically, sometimes he has to, depending on who he's talking to, maybe frame it the right way. But the groups that he tries to restore the most are the Christian groups, because they tend to be the best foundation that everything else can exist around them. And so by helping strengthen the Christians in those areas and communities, and then the other individuals that want to live peacefully in that village with some of that Christian moral foundation, what they are doing at the blessingprojects.org is incredible. And that's the blessing, singular, projects, plural, the blessingprojects.org. We support them. We give to them because we see firsthand the difference they are making. And of course, you can go to the website. You can find out more. You can sign up for their email list and get more details about that. But as we look at things happening around the world, this is one of the really good organizations helping bring stability where there has been crisis.
15: Yeah, it seems like in the past, every time we've had Rudy on to talk about some of these things that were happening, it was usually rescue missions, right? Getting them out of, literally getting them off of the X, as we might say. But in this case, you're talking about building an infrastructure and, you know, making it sustainable in the areas that they've been moved to once they were rescued, or in an area that's actually been protected. So really, really interesting. Some new things for us to cover in terms of helping our fellow Christians around the world. All right, folks, thanks for listening. 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

0: so that she would go to church, a church somewhere in this new town she was living in. She would not be by herself having to do that.
1: Yeah, that's good.
0: And we could look at college adults. And I think we as parents are going to have to get creative about how we continue to disciple our kids as they're off at school.
1: Mm-hmm. In addition to that, I think to answer your question, John, how I would say that is if you have doubts, move. Like if something's in your heart saying something's not right, act on that.
2: Yeah.
1: And I just think if we're waiting for our child to express it, even though we may be sensing it, we may be a step behind.
0: And can I also say this? And I know that this is different than what a lot of us thought. Sometimes it's okay to move your kid too. If they're begging to come home, you got to examine it. And you don't want to have somebody who quits too soon. But you know, we don't know, none of us gets a magic ball to see the future. And sometimes we feel the Lord has led us one way, but the circumstances are too much. And also, get them help there on the campus. Find a ministry, find a Christian counselor where they're at. If they're at a Christian school, most of those schools have amazing university Christian counselors. They're free to these kids. I met the ones at my daughter's school, checked them out a little bit, I have to admit. But it's so important that we help our kids plug in to godly support. And you know how we do it the best, guys? We model that. And that's what I'm most worried about. A lot of parents aren't modeling that. They're not seeking that out. If they're too busy to do it, don't expect your kids to do what you're not doing yourself. Mm-hmm. So my kids see me say, I have another meeting. It's with my coach. And I'm going to go cry my eyes out. I'll be back in an hour. You know, my kids see my husband in a small men's group every other week where he jokes about his Coke addiction, and that's Coca-Cola. He has a little soda migraine issue that he gets into. And sure enough, when his mom's died, he started drinking Coca-Cola again. Mm-hmm. But they see him struggle and get support and have men pray for him and him mentor other men. I think it's real important that our kids catch a vision for this life. And honestly, I know that you're saying, what does this have to do with mental health? It has everything to do with mental health. The biggest struggle these kids have, the research says, and the statistics are scary. I heard the president of the school share them, looking at the anxious generation, is loneliness and isolation. Mm-hmm. And so as we demonstrate that we're not, that we're in community, it inspires our kids to be in community.
1: Yeah, and I think in that regard, I mean, noticing the spiritual battle that we're in for what it is, you know, the Word of God, I think 2 Timothy, it says, God has not given us a spirit of fear, but of power, love, and a sound mind. But the enemy works directly against that. And that is why I think we're seeing the opposites. In other words, anxiety, depression, loneliness. These would be the attributes of the deceiver. We've seen links between social media use and teen anxiety. We've had many guests come on and talk about this. Yeah. I guess the bottom line question is, how do we know what is okay and what's not when it comes to usage? And that, you know, it's every parent's battle, right? How much time is too much time? And it's almost like we're looking for someone to say, 1 hour a day, 2 hours a day, whatever that answer is going to be. How have you addressed that, and what do you see in the research?
0: Okay. I am very different than your average guest because I have not withheld that from my kids in the way a lot of them have. And I've done it partially because they have a working mom and a work traveling dad. And so with their extracurricular activities, I have wanted communication with them. Mm-hmm. Now, I have locked them down. They do not have a phone that has access to everything because as a clinician who treats issues with teenagers, my biggest nightmare was the day boys got porn in their pockets on a phone, you know, but in the counseling world, because we see so much of that. But let me say this. I think it's like anything else. When you ride a bike, you have training wheels and then you start riding. And we need to help our kids with electronic devices do it with training wheels under our roofs well. Mm-hmm. What I look at is the emotional regulation piece of this is one thing I look at. So my son with the video games, I would tell him the minute when I say you need to get off and I'm good with I need to finish this up or something for and it's a couple of minutes. But the minute I see all that stuff you'll see sometimes, that's telling me you're playing too long. And so you're going to see me limit that. So I really bred in him a spirit of cooperation, a spirit of being able to stop playing and realize that that's not all there is, because it is a very hyper-focused, enveloping thing, which his friends caught me at during the Dallas ice storm. So when his friends are playing sometimes and it gets too intense, I will come in sometimes and say, hey guys, I think it's time to step away from the remote. Why don't y'all go for a walk, go get in the hot tub, let's have pizza, and then y'all can come back. However, I was playing a game on my iPad, and it, you know, we didn't have a lot to do during that ice storm. And one of them cutely said to me, Miss Niedert, I think it's time for you to step away from the iPad. I hear you talking at it. And so I think that's good, because that's the other thing that I don't think we talk about a lot. We love to talk about our kids and our devices, but let me tell you what, I got kids in my office that say they don't have much relationship with their parents because of the amount of time their parents are on their devices.
1: Yeah. Working, how did you react?
0: Playing games. One, praying about my own conviction of that, because I manage a business on my iPhone to a large degree myself. But also, realizing that I love Arlene Pelican, who I know you've had on, is a good friend of mine, that pivot that she teaches. When your kid walks in the room, when your husband walks in, you pivot for just a minute and you give somebody their attention. You recognize their presence. I have used that nonstop. But I want to address the heart of this question, I think, because it's not a formula. It's going to be different with each kid. Neurodiverse kids have hyper-focus. They need the dopamine more. They can get saturated more with it. But here's what I think it's more about, especially when it comes to the social media component. And let's address girls with this. Comparison is what the enemy uses to rob women of life and confidence and joy with their bodies, with what they do. You know, the biggest question I have in 12-year-old girls, which makes me sad, is am I enough?
1: Mm.
0: And they fear disappointing even their parents in that. Yeah. Even if they're fighting with you and rolling their eyes, at the same time, they fear disappointing you. Mm. Believe it. The research even says it. As high school counselors, the number one influence on kids still is their parent.
1: Yeah.
0: Don't think it's not true just because they roll their eyes. But here's the thing. When my daughter asked if she could start some of that, and we were legally at the age where she could, here's what I wanted to know. Where's your identity? Is it in people, your performance, people's approval, and your appearance? Because if it is, you'll die in social media world, right?
1: Yeah.
0: Okay. Or is it in Christ? Is it because of how you were created, how you were adopted, your purpose in life, and the fact that you have had the highest price paid for you when God paid his son for you? And if you can hold on to this value system in the midst of being around this value system, I'm okay with you beginning that process. And then the biggest question I think we ask is, what is the purpose of this? I have to be on social media. I'm a speaker. I'm an author. I might be becoming a Mahjong teacher. I'm a counselor. And all of that requires some social media dynamics to it. But my purpose in social media is to practice scriptures that say things like encourage one another. So to use it as a source of, right now there are people praying for me because I asked for it on social media this morning. Some who reached out and sent me text and everything else in the midst of that. And so I think it's a chance to be a light in darkness as long as we do it right. And that means that we spend more time talking about light than looking at darkness and criticizing it. And that's where I think we as believers get off with it. And I encourage my kids, stay in the lane of cheering each other on, of loving each other well on social media, and then speaking truth. Share truth there at times. And we don't have to be scared of it if we're bringing the light and love of God into it. Mm-hmm. And that's why I wouldn't miss those moments with my kids' friends and them. As I see my kids, my daughter just booked, she's become a professional photographer on top of the worship leadership. And she booked all but one last spot for April. And I saw it on her social media. I'd miss it if I...
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3: American Family News, I'm Mr. Pierre. Some products made in Canada will no longer be available in the U.S., Jenny Cosola reports.
4: The U.S. is banning nearly $1 billion worth of Canadian imports, including alcoholic beverages, dairy products, and motorcycles. It's a small percentage of the $880 billion worth of annual trade between the two countries, but it's a sign of the tense trade relations. President Trump has accused Canada of discriminating against U.S. dairy, auto, and alcoholic beverage producers, and has imposed 50% tariffs on about $20 billion of Canadian imports. Canada responded with its own tariffs. That led to the ban. Jenny Cosola, Fox News.
3: Top tech executives are headed to the White House today to discuss the future of AI. Their visit comes as the Trump administration launches a new AI tool that's designed to make the federal government easier to navigate. The fear is that artificial intelligence could get out of control and do things beyond what it was designed to do. Most of the chips powering this AI boom are made by NVIDIA, and its CEO, Jensen Huang, says tech companies will solve the problems.
5: We all need to hope that it's an engineering problem. If it's not an engineering problem, it's not solvable, right? And so the fact that all of these companies still are advancing the state of the art is because they also believe it's solvable. These are some of the brightest engineers in the world. I work with, you know, all of them, and these are this is a technically solvable problem.
3: The five men arrested for their part in a terrorist plot against an airbase in the UK, which is used by the U.S. military, are now out on bail. Secretary of State Marco Rubio points to foreign involvement in the attempted bombing.
6: What could have happened in the UK over the weekend is a very serious situation. It's one that clearly involves the hands of a foreign actor. I know a lot of people are disturbed by the news that some of these people have been released on bail, as some of the people are being investigated, and obviously we're engaging with them on all of that.
3: A retired Air Force fighter pilot says he sees nothing positive in releasing the five terrorist suspects. Chad Groening has more.
7: British authorities have confirmed that it was five Islamic men who were detained Sunday after three vans were spotted near RAF Fairford, a UK-owned base that has been used by the American Air Force during decades of conflicts in the Middle East. President Donald Trump said the suspects had been detained following cooperation between the U.S. and Britain and had been, quote, under view for some time. British Defense Secretary Wes Streeting declined to give details of the operation but said, quote, it was a proud moment that President Trump had recognized, quote, the work that our police and intelligence services do every day. Derek Jones is a retired Air Force pilot who now serves as executive director of the Chaplain Alliance for Religious Liberty.
8: These actors were getting ready to do something horrific, and they got thwarted by an aware citizen. Very pleased with whoever this farmer was, and I'm sure his town is thankful. I understand they are just now beginning to make their way back to their homes, and just very thankful that we've got a lot of decent people out there that will fight against terrorism, even if it just means having watchful eyes.
7: And Jones is surprised that British authorities decided to release the suspects on bond.
8: The report says that they will remain on bail with, quote, stringent, end quote, conditions. So this was also very quick for a terrorism-related offense, that they would even let them go when they could hold them for up to 17 days. But now this gives them opportunity to go back and try to delete records, try to hide things. It may also give increased opportunity for police to surveil. I would always want to try to look at the positive side of something, but I see nothing positive out of having released them on bail.
7: I'm Chad Groening.
3: A new study is highlighting a new potential risk for children who receive smartphones too young, finding a link between kids with phones and eating disorders. Child and adolescent therapist Darby Fox tells us what parents need to know most about this study.
9: Well, I think parents need to realize that aside from limiting time, that they really need to be clear on what, look at the content. With the eating disorder, children at 12 don't have the ability, especially since they've grown up with phones and social media, they don't have the ability to distinguish what is real from what is an unrealistic goal.
3: More news online at AFN.net and download the AFN mobile app for your Apple or Android device. I'm Rusty Pugh.
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12: 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I believe that Scripture in the Bible is very clear that God is the one that raised up each of you, and God has allowed us to be brought here to this specific moment in time.
10: This is Jenna Ellis in the Morning.
13: Good morning. It is Tuesday, September 29th, and a lot's going on in the health world that we need to talk about. First, a man says that he's suing Ozempic after an erasure smear, basically a blur over his eyes, randomly appeared over his vision on Christmas Day 2024. This coming from Colin Rugg, who's a reporter and a co-owner of Trending Politics, the news outlet on X. He says that hundreds of Americans are now suing GLP-1 drug makers, claiming the drug is causing them to lose their vision. This man who is part of this particular lawsuit said it started off as almost an eraser smear because I thought it was a smear on my glasses. So I cleaned my glasses in the afternoon after we opened presents and I took my glasses off and said, well, it didn't come off. And then I realized it was in my eye. So there are quite a few people who are suing over vision loss after taking this drug. So what exactly is going on with not only this, but it seems like more and more of the FDA-approved medications have been suspect lately. Well, let's welcome in Dr. Mary Tally Bowden. She is a Houston medical doctor and a previous guest on the program. And Mary, what's going on here?
14: Well, it looks like, so what's happening is basically a little stroke to the eye. So the blood supply is getting cut off to the eye. It is rare. It's one in about 10,000, they think, but about 10% of the population is actually on these drugs. And even more concerning, though, is children are being put on these drugs now. Now, a few of these are approved for children 12 and older. Personally, as a doctor, I've never prescribed any medication that has a risk of sudden blindness. Especially, weight loss. There are some people that, yes, if they don't lose weight, they are going to die. But there are many people that are taking these drugs just because they want to shed 5 or 10 pounds. And I'm sure if they knew that they could suddenly go blind, they might reconsider that.
13: Yeah, absolutely. And, the headlines are saying, you know, this has been linked to vision loss and permanent damage. And so, this obviously went through, or I would assume it went through trials and testing and all of that. I mean, was this not indicated as a risk factor that people taking this should have been aware of?
14: Well, like most drugs that come on the market, things come up as more and more people use them and that don't come up in the trials. And that's why we give it time. I remember when I was in training, the last piece of advice my attending gave us was don't be the first to prescribe things that just hit the market, because it is the numbers of drugs that eventually get a black box warning or even get pulled off the market after they've already come on are alarming. I think it's about a third end up with some sort of problem after they've come to the market. So, yeah, it doesn't look like this came up during trials, but now here we are.
13: Wow. And, you know, obviously, Ozempic, Wegovy, and, you know, some of these others, the GLP-1s, people have known that these are relatively new. But what should patients actually ask their provider if they go in and, you know, have any type of issue and are provided a prescription to know whether this is something that has been on the market for a long time or whether it's something relatively new and they might want to use caution?
14: Well, yeah, I mean, that's a question is, you know, how long has this been on? Have you, it's very, the own clinician's experience with the medication is very valuable, more so oftentimes than what you're hearing in the news. That being said, the blindness thing is pretty rare, so the average doctor is not going to see it. But, you know, if you have some problems with your vision to begin with, then it might be a good idea to have your eyes checked before you get on it, or ask your doctor, you know, is this really smart? I'm a big proponent of diet and exercise. I think if people, you know, if you spend an hour a day exercising and you really watch your diet, there's a good chance you wouldn't even need these medications.
13: Yeah, absolutely. And, you know, even in my own personal experience, and obviously this is anecdotal, but it seems like doctors are more and more ready to prescribe rather than suggest, and for all kinds of things, not just including weight loss, but for all types of things, you know, unless you're dealing with some kind of infection or, you know, something that actually needs an antibiotic or a prescription, it seems like they're a lot quicker to just give a prescription and something that is a pharmaceutical type of resolution rather than suggesting either, you know, differences in lifestyle behaviors or, you know, things that are maybe supplements or more holistic types of responses. You know, for me personally, I've gotten migraines since I was very little. I mean, the earliest one I can remember, I was 5 years old. And for a long time, you know, doctors just wanted to give me migraine medication instead of actually looking at the cause of that. And it turned out that I don't have celiac, but basically that, like, I have to eat gluten free. And that didn't, I didn't know that until later in high school. My parents finally took me to a nutritionist who was more holistic. And it was just in that overall experience, I know that there are, you know, tons of people who have a similar story to that now, especially post COVID, and everything that we went through with questioning all of the doctors in that whole scenario, are really considering, you know, a lot of the medical practice really suspect in terms of saying, okay, this is actually treating what's in the patient's best interest instead of just, you know, kind of throwing a big pharma solution at them.
14: Yeah, well, everybody wants a quick fix, and that goes for the patient and the doctor, because, you know, our job satisfaction is from seeing patients get better quickly, and the lack of time. And it's hard. I told somebody yesterday, I want you to go and do an hour of cardiac every day. Now, the odds that patient will actually do that are pretty low, but if I gave them a pill that said, okay, this will solve your problem, they will. That's a lot easier to do than doing an hour of cardio every day. So we all want a quick fix, and that's the problem.
13: Yeah, and that's such a good point, that instead of actually doing the hard work, sometimes, especially when it comes to things like weight loss, it is a lot harder to change, you know, your lifestyle, to change what you eat, to have better exercise habits, all of those things, instead of just kind of this quick fix that the American sort of consumer-driven model says, you know, just give me something so that I can continue on the unhealthy choices but not have the consequences. And the reality is you're going to have consequences, you know, one way or the other. I saw something on Instagram, this was a while ago, but I actually thought it was great, where it says, you know, choose your heart, because being on a strict diet, exercise, that's hard, but being overweight is also hard, you know, and the cost and benefit of the difficulties, but you get to the results that you want, or not having the results that you want and actually living then in a lifestyle that maybe is more unhealthy or something that you don't want, that's also presents its difficulties. And so it seems like Big Pharma is trying to give those types of solutions without consequences. But overall, I mean, there are going to be consequences. So where do you see potentially this series of lawsuits against Ozempic and these other similar drugs headed? I mean, is this so rare that it will likely remain on the market?
14: I think it will remain on the market. But, you know, the nice thing about lawsuits like this is it brings awareness to issues that wouldn't, you know, unlike with the vaccines where you're not allowed to sue, they're actually bringing awareness to the population, because, like I said, 10% of Americans are on these medications. And, yeah, I don't think it will bankrupt them or just bring them off the market. But important awareness for people on them.
13: Yeah, absolutely. And this is why it is still important to pay attention to the headlines and, you know, to what's going on, and especially ask your doctor all kinds of questions. And I know that You know, especially in recent years, I've asked doctors a lot more questions. I mean, I've always been one who's asked questions, but even more so. And, you know, there's another series of headlines as well, Dr. Mary, that has risen to attention and prominence, which are a lot of the food recalls. And there have been a whole host of 2026 that the FDA is investigating several active foodborne illness outbreaks. And it feels like we're constantly hearing about food recalls lately. I mean, I can barely open my phone once a day without hearing that, you know, everything is potentially contaminated or recalled. And are these recalls actually becoming more common, or are we getting better at detecting contamination and alerting consumers?
14: Yeah, that's a good question. I actually haven't really dug into that, but you are right. It may be just better communication on social media, so we're hearing more of it. That I'm not actually sure if there's been a significant rise or if we're just hearing about it more.
13: Yeah, and it is all, you know, really fascinating how all of this between you know, medications, food recalls, you know, whatever it is that deals with the health and big pharma industry, how politicized it all becomes because, you know, of course, Democrats are now, you know, blaming President Trump's HHS, saying, well, you know, this is because you laid off or fired, you know, a lot of workers, that we're now seeing the foodborne illnesses, or, you know, Republicans and, you know, a lot of conservatives have questioned or are, you know, really wary now of big pharma in light of COVID. Where do you think, as a medical practitioner, kind of the balance is between, you know, not overreacting one way or the other, like still having a healthy concern, but also, you know, recognizing that obviously, you know, some pharmaceuticals, they're still part of life, and we sometimes do need medications, but, you know, kind of not overreacting one way or the other.
14: Well, common sense, you know, when you have an acute illness where you know, it's risk-benefit, and you have acute illness where you may need some mainstream medicine. If you have something chronic and you have time to research, then that's when you get second opinions and you take things more slowly. I don't know if you've seen posts I've made on X recently, but in terms of the vaccines, I'm so disheartened by the FDA's disregard of the safety issues with the COVID shot that I'm telling my patients, don't get any more vaccines at this point until we know more, because I don't feel like they're concerned about safety and that they're not really putting these vaccines through the proper safety channels that they should. I would say, you know, for these new medications, be wary. You know, the tried and true ones that have been around for a long time, those are probably fine. But the brand new ones, and, you know, it doesn't matter which administration, this goes true for any drug that comes on the market, it is best not to take the brand new medication if you can avoid it.
13: Yeah, and, you know, that's really good advice. And, you know, we're going to have to take a break here. But Dr. Mary, really appreciate your commentary on all this. And I think that, you know, for every individual, it really matters that we take our own health seriously, that we advocate for ourselves. And while obviously we take medical practitioners' advice and prescriptions and all of that, the whole point and the lesson I think that we learned after COVID was that we need to be able to advocate for ourselves and ultimately determine what is best for ourselves and our family. That's why I love living in Florida, where, you know, they've reduced the mandatory vaccines. A lot of people are upset about that, but really it comes down to personal choice, freedom, and personal responsibility. So really good advice there. Really appreciate it, Dr. Mary. You can follow Mary Talley Bowden on X. She does post a lot of really good information there, and we will be right back with more.

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4: Hello, Americans. I'm Todd Starn. Stand by for news and commentary next. The residents of a neighborhood in San Marcos, California, near San Diego, have flown the Stars and Stripes for decades, but the other day, several other residents received warning letters from the Homeowners Association telling them to either remove Old Glory or face a $100 fine. The Ambiance Owners Association governs a neighborhood where homes average about $1 million. The HOA argued the American flag represented a political view and would degrade the neighborhood. Amy told the California Post that she was outraged by the threats, says the American flag is a symbol of freedom. Yet another reason why homeowners should do their homework and make sure they do not buy a home in a neighborhood that is governed by communists. My new book, ready to order online, called The Golden Age, How Trump Saved America. 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Good day.
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0: Welcome back. Well, long before podcasts, YouTube, or social media, remember the good old days, like when before we had all of this noise? Well, one of the biggest religious voices in America was a Catholic bishop standing in front of a chalkboard talking about God, morality, communism, even, and the condition of the human heart. So Fulton Sheen became a television sensation in the 1950s, drawing millions of viewers to a show called Life is Worth Living. And now there's renewed attention on Sheen and his legacy, and Daily Wire's Michael Knowles and others argue that many of the things that Sheen warned about decades ago, from the dangers of communism to the consequences of abandoning objective morality, are still remarkably relevant today. And Knowles even said that if Sheen were on any of the platforms today, he'd be labeled a far-right extremist. Of course, that's probably true. So let's talk about this legacy and how, you know, there's nothing new under the sun, you know, as Ecclesiastes said, with Calvin Robinson, who is a pundit and also a priest. So you know, this is so fascinating that, you know, we're still dealing with some of these same topics. And obviously, morality itself and biblical truth and the way that Christians ought to live our lives, that will fundamentally always be relevant.
6: Absolutely, Jenna. Some things never change. And one of those things is that the church is fighting against modernity, fighting against wickedness in our world. But one thing that has changed is that when Fulton Sheen was on our TV screens, he was a bishop. He was an auxiliary bishop, and he was later a titular archbishop. And That's something that I would love to see today. You and I are on the radio all the time, which is great, but we are not shepherds of the church. We are not the bishops, the ones supposed to be leading, shepherding the sheep, leading the masses. It was great to see someone who was official, someone who was in a hierarchy, in a position of authority, doing what we're trying to do today. I pray for a time when we are restored to that. But I think if he was on earth today, he'd be cancelled. I really do think he'd be cancelled, if not by the secular world, then by the church too. Because he would say things like, communism is wicked, communism is evil. And we all knew that until about 5 minutes ago. And so somehow today there are lots of young people who celebrate the idea of communism because it's the opposite of capitalism. And there are all kinds of evils that we need to fight. Communism is one of those that's pervasive in the church. And so he was talking about marriage, being between one man and one woman. He was talking about family values. He was talking about the fact that we all need to go to church. He had this thing called the Holy Hour, where he'd go to and adore the Blessed Sacrament. Just spend time listening to Jesus in the silence, an hour every single day. How many of us do that today, spend an hour just listening to the voice of God in the silence? If only we could get away from the distractions of our cell phones and our TVs just for an hour one day. 1 hour every single day. Like centering your life around prayer, centering your life around God. But Fulton Sheen reminded us of much of this. I was very blessed and privileged to attend his beatification this week. I saw your fellow Luke Twombly down there as well. Fantastic. But this was all Catholics and Christians gathering together to remind ourselves that we can be inspired by a man who tried to live a holy life as we try to live holy lives. That's the whole purpose of a beatification. You know, he's on the step to becoming a saint. And yes, we're all saints, small s, but big s saint is this idea that this is someone we should look up to. Forget celebrity culture, forget reality TV, forget people who've got a lot of money so you look up to them, or they're good at sports so you look up to them. This is someone who tried to be holy, and so we look up to them for that. And I think that's something we could recenter our lives on in the Western world.
0: Such a great point. I mean, we now hold up as the people that we want to be like and adore in celebrity culture, you know, influencers, the Real Housewives. I mean, you know, people who literally have zero accomplishment except that they're famous for being famous. And among all of the noise and the distractions of every day, what does the Bible call us to? Be still and know. And I think it's so much more difficult to do that in today's culture than it was in generations past. But that doesn't change what the command of the Lord is and how to live out our Christian life and also want to be closer to the Lord. And, you know, speaking of authority, what a great point that it used to be in Christendom, in society, if you looked at villages, if you looked at towns, the church was at the center, and everything in the town was built around the church, and you had a pastor who was local, who interacted with people in their daily lives. And, you know, we often, too often, have celebrity pastors and these celebrity, you know, talkers as the people that we even get our biblical truth from, rather than being part of a local church. And there's nothing wrong with, you know, listening to the pastor as long as they have good doctrine, right? And they're speaking truth. There's a lot of pastors who aren't. But, you know, rather than just looking at, you know, sort of the celebrity pastors that you can find on YouTube and social media, it's so important to be part of a local church and to build community. But also, you know, not just community in the sense that, you know, we find people we can go on play dates with, right, with our kids or whatever, but actually building a true ecclesia and the fellowship and all of the one and others in scripture. We've kind of lost that in today's modernity, where we have easy access to literally anyone on the globe.
6: This is so true, Jenna. Something I think about quite often. In fact, just this morning, someone got in touch with me. So I'm the most followed priest out of England, right? So whether that's Anglican Communion or whatever. And that means, you know, I'm not a celebrity, but I'm a well-known priest. And so people reach out all the time and ask questions. Just this morning, someone was asking a question. And my response is, go and speak to your parish priest. Like, we cannot just reach out to people who we think we like. We cannot just speak to the people who we think we know. We've got to be part of a community. We've got to be rooted in a community. And this is why I don't just have my public ministry, but I also have my parish ministry, because I minister to real people with real problems. You know, just the other night I was sat in a nursing home with an elderly lady who's dying, and it's a real privilege to be with her in her last moments when she says, I love Jesus and Jesus loves me. That's what the church is. The church is us knowing each other, loving each other in a personable, real, tangible way. And we can get all hooked up on this number of followers we have or the number of people that we know online and stuff. And that's not real. None of it is real. Of course, there are real parts of it because you can form relationships in real life based off internet relationships. But if it's just online, it's not real. And we've got to remind ourselves of that because we feel like we're more connected than ever. But actually, we're more disconnected than ever because of the internet. We need to get back to the parish, back to the parochial system of being in a real diverse community of old people, young people, black people, white people, men, women, you know, children, adults, just a mixture of people believing in Jesus Christ. So we're neither Greek nor Jew. We are one in Jesus Christ. And that's what I think is important. And another thing that I'd like to bring up briefly while we're talking about Walter Sheen, if you don't mind, is that his relics were preserved. His jawbone was saved. I think the reason I want to bring it up is because for a lot of Christian traditions, that seems a bit strange. It seems a bit odd. Like, why would you save a dead man's jawbone? And so I wanted to point to a few parts of Scripture where that might be relevant. You know, in Elisha's bones in 2 Kings, where a dead man's thrown into the grave of Prophet Elisha, and when his body touches Elisha's bones, the man comes back to life. And then in Mark's Gospel, the woman with the hemorrhage who's healed immediately after just touching Jesus's tassels, you know, on his cloak. And then in Acts, we've got both Paul's handkerchief that the miracles are performed through people, you know, touching his handkerchief and his aprons, and also Peter's shadow. Sick people are carried into the streets just to touch his shadow. And we used to have, Christians have always had that belief that being close to a holy person, being close to someone who is in Christ is powerful, it's important. And we don't just want to be praying for each other. We also want to be physically connected to each other. And that's one of the reasons that Fulton Sheen's bones have been saved as relics, and so that we can physically close to him as well as spiritually close to him.
0: Hmm. And, you know, obviously, I'm a Protestant and we're an evangelical network. And so, you know, we don't have some of those same traditions as Catholics. And I appreciate, you know, you describing why Catholics will often point toward those types of passages like in 2 Kings and touching Elisha's bones. And, you know, from our perspective, those passages describe extraordinary miracles that God sovereignly performed, but never establish a command or a normative Christian practice of preserving, venerating, touching, or praying in connection with the remains of departed saints. And so, you know, the New Testament consistently directs believers to Christ, not to the physical remains or possessions of departed Christians. So we don't venerate those types of relics. But again, I appreciate you, you know, describing why the Catholic tradition, you know, what that means, because it does seem a little odd to those of us, you know, who have a different perspective, you know. But I want to also go back to what Fulton Sheen didn't think that Christianity needed in some of his teaching, because obviously we need more of Christianity in society. But he didn't seem to believe that Christianity had to become less Christian to reach secular people. And I think particularly since I'm differentiating between, you know, evangelicals and Catholics, there's a wide concern among, I think, theologically grounded evangelicals that we've lost, you know, some of that veneration of the Lord and of his word, and we're watering down Christianity into these, you know, kind of little TED Talks that really shouldn't even be on air if they are, in order to reach a secular people. And that's still enormously relevant today.
6: Absolutely. There is this almost this separation of what's true and what's polite and what's nice. And we don't want to rock the boat, so we don't want to cause any offense. And so we kind of hide a lot of the truth, whereas people like Bishop Fulton Sheen would just get on TV and speak, or on radio and speak the truth. And that's why he was so fundamentally important during the 1950s, because people were thirsty for the truth. And people are thirsty for the truth today. And so we must never hold back. I know you never hold back, and I try to never hold back. But in general, the church does hold back on many of these issues. People don't know what the church teaches on things such as IVF, because it's such a sensitive topic. People don't always know what the church teaches on abortion, because it's such a divisive topic. And that's what makes these topics all the more important. You know, the sanctity of human life never changes. It's an ageless truth. And so mm-hmm. we need to get back to teaching it boldly and publicly.
0: Yeah, absolutely. And, you know, we've become softer about sin. We've stopped talking about morality in culture. And it's really fascinating to me even to look at just a sampling of some of these conversations with regular people on social media. You know, social media has really amplified the public square discussion in a way that we've never seen in human history before. And just looking at some of the sampling of how people engage, so many people just say, well, you know, that's, you're getting into morality. We're talking about, you know, laws in the legislature and what choices people have. And somehow in this post-truth reality, we have decoupled what we ought to do in civil society and our law with basic moral parameters. And that becomes incredibly dangerous when we talk about, you know, anything from abortion to IVF to, you know, the end of life concerns, and even to things like we were talking about in the last segment with, you know, medical decision making. If we have doctors in a society that don't actually believe that their first obligation is to do no harm, then what are we really doing here? You know, I mean, this touches and concerns every aspect of human life, and somehow we don't have the authority figures overall generally in society that are telling us the things that someone like a Fulton Sheen did. Do you think that it's problematic where we're at in our political space right now that we don't have largely politicians that are refusing to decouple law and morality?
6: Yeah, absolutely. I've said it a few times that I think this idea of separation of church and state has become problematic because people seem to think these days that the church should stay entirely out of the state's way, whereas it was supposed to be the other way around. The state stays out of the church's way. But we definitely need the church to provide a moral compass for legislators. We need the laws of the land to be, well, Christian laws based on natural law, divine law, God's law, rather than our making up our own law, which is just abstract and arbitrary. And to do that, we have to return to the scriptures. We have to turn to the truth that has been revealed to us through by God himself of what is good and what's not good. Otherwise, we're clutching at straws. And I think part of this is our politicians need to be more Christian, and we need to expect them to be more Christian. I think evangelicals from the tradition are generally better at going out and evangelizing, to coin a phrase, but all Christians need to be out there in the public square speaking the truth to everyone at all times. And that means that more Christians need to be running for office so that Christians have Christians to vote for, so that we can expect Christian legislators. Like, we can't just expect people to govern based on our moral compass if they don't share our moral compass. And so if there's no one there to elect, we have to be the people that get elected. And go back to the whole idea of sainthood, we need to look at better people. We need to have better role models. Fulton Sheen may or may not become the first male US-born saint, but there are other Christians, there are other saints from this land. You know, St. Elizabeth Seton, she was the first heritage American saint. She was born in 1774, and she was canonized in 1975. She did some great work on the American parochial school system, you know, making sure that there are Christian schools for people to go to. There's St. Catherine Drexel. She was the second one of the three, born in 1858 in Philadelphia, Pennsylvania, canonized in 2000, and she was particularly well-known for helping American Indians and black people in 1858, at a time when that would have been unfashionable, but just reaching out the church's hand to all people around her. And so we have these people we can look up to and examples we can follow in our public lives. And again, if there is no one we can't follow, then we just step up and be that person.
0: Mm-hmm. Absolutely. And, you know, what happened to looking at history and looking at the people, you know, even during the Renaissance and the Reformation and, you know, all of these, I mean, that's why the Bible says we have a great cloud of witnesses that have come before, you know, people and the saints of the Lord who have come before, who have modeled the Christian life and ministry and have actually dedicated their lives to service and to ministry rather than having as our role models, like we were talking about, you know, influencers and people who've literally done nothing with their lives except purely being selfish, honestly. I mean, I look at, you know, some of these reality shows and I think, why are these people being held up as any sort of role model or somebody that you want to emulate? But, you know, data has shown that for a lot of young people, the main job now that they want to have is being an influencer, even more at times than they even want in education. And, you know, education has been watered down. If you're, you know, majoring in gender studies, well, you know, obviously, I don't think that really qualifies as an education at all. But for the people who are actually doing the work of society, and they have, you know, professions that we can look up to, especially in ministry, you know, those are being downplayed a lot by our culture. And so then once we get kind of downstream from that, and we're talking right now, like we are ahead of the midterms, about morality, about communism, about suffering, about, you know, what it means to be able to own private property, to provide for a family. I mean, all of these are very implicit parts of God's design for human flourishing. I mean, we're talking about the fundamentals. And if we don't have a society that is attenuated toward those goals, it becomes so much harder to argue, especially to young voters, against things like communism, and to even, you know, make them consider why that's so relevant to human flourishing. And so how do you think overall, I mean, you know, we're going to get past the midterms, however that goes. I don't think it'll go that well for the GOP, you know, in about 33, 34 days. How should the Christian conservatives engage this political space more so that we can pave the way to have better conversations based in morality ahead of 2028?
6: Yeah, that's a good question. I'm not fussed which way the midterms go, and that's not good. I've always been very political. I've always been, you know, this side is the least worst option, or this side is the best option. At the moment, I would find it very difficult to support either side. You know, one side wants to tear down the West, and the other side is supporting, or at least protecting, elite pedophiles, and so we have no good to support. And so I think a lot of people are feeling that, feeling lost with that. And so we need to replace one side or both sides with good. We need to replace a side with Christians, true Christians. And that can only happen if we all step up. You know, you were talking about a lot of people want to become influencers now. 10 years ago, a lot of people wanted to become YouTubers. You know, when I was a child, most young men wanted to become soccer players in my country, in Britain. And like, there's always been an aim. There's always been a goal that people aspire to. But for a long time, it hasn't been Jesus. And so somehow we need to make Jesus the thing or the person that everyone wants to become again. And that's by teaching his truth loudly, boldly. That's by doing all the things we've just been talking about. It's by putting forward the moral good, the moral message, whether it's fashionable or not. It's about letting people hear the truth, whether it's offensive or not. And it's about us becoming candidates ourselves. If every single parish church ran a candidate for an election, we'd be laughing. The country would be so Christian. Everyone would be amazed. It would be almost bliss. Of course, we won't have bliss this side of heaven, but it would be fantastic if every church put forward a candidate. That's the message I want to spread at the moment, is that people not only need to speak the truth and spread the truth, but also stand for the truth. And let's get Christians into politics again. And that's the only way we can drain the swamp.
0: So well said. And that's where Christians do need to engage politics. And then going back to something that you said a little bit earlier, Calvin Robinson, how, you know, you and I, you know, talk on massive platforms, and that's all, you know, great. And we speak truth, and I'm very, very thankful for that. But you also have a local ministry where it's person to person. And that's so incredibly important. I have the same ministry as well, you know, with my church. I try to be as involved and engaged in events at my local church and ministry there. I have a ladies' Bible study in my home and invite women actually in my community. And we go through the fundamentals of scripture. I've taught a class in my church about the biblical worldview of government. And those are, you know, real people that you're engaging with, and you can answer questions in real time and also be part of, you know, their daily lives. And I actually know the people that I'm interacting with, you know, I love emails from listeners, you know, don't get me wrong. I love everyone in our AFR family, but there also is a difference between hearing, you know, from someone of just a topical question versus engaging with someone and being part of their daily lives, being able to, you know, go out to lunch with them, invite them in my home. You know, I had my pastor and his wife over for dinner a couple of weeks ago. I mean, those are things that living locally provide. And yeah, and I want to just underscore that for the people who are listening who maybe don't have the platform that you and I do to speak truth more to the masses, that's okay. And the ministry that you do locally matter significantly. If every church can put up a candidate, like you said, but every member of the church do ministry locally in their community, their neighborhood, their town, how different would our country look? And we need to get back to some of those basics instead of just being recipients and listeners of the YouTube channels. We need to be actively engaged in doing Christian ministry.
6: Oh, amen to that 100%. Because as we're talking about politics, people's minds often goes to big P politics, thinking about state level, federal level. But politics affects the parish level, it affects the local community too. The amount of no data center signs I see as I drive around the Midwest, for example, people are making it known what they want, but they're making it known to the wrong people. It's like, we can take over all the small towns, all the small townships, all the large cities that are suddenly going blue. We can stop that from happening, being representatives of the place that we love and that we work and that we minister to. And it's a form of ministry if we step forward in these local areas.
0: Yeah, absolutely. Well, we've got to take a break here, but I so appreciate you coming on again, Calvin Robinson, and you know, always having the view that the correct view that everything needs to point to Christ, to the truth, and every part of our Christian life, both in our homes and in our churches, but then also in the public square and in politics, we need to gear toward Christ. And, you know, like Fulton Sheen, we should not water down Christianity.

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5: Welcome back. Well, ladies, this headline is for you. The BBC is under fire for suggesting that bare fingernails are racist now. So apparently we have politicized the manicure, as I'm sitting here with my, you know, light brown and polka dot nails for fall. I actually love my manicures, but, you know, and pedicures. Definitely have to remember those. But, you know, this is just absolutely absurd that we have officially reached the point where apparently you can make a racial statement by either painting or not painting your fingernails. This is just so, like, hilariously absurd, but I actually want to get to some of the deeper issues that are raised by this. So here's what happened. The BBC published a lifestyle piece examining the growing bare nail or minimalist manicure trend. Okay, fine. But the article discusses quiet luxury, class, beauty standards, and cultural identity. Then comes the line that turned the story viral. Someone argued that the BBC interviewed that terms such as elegant and tasteful can operate as euphemisms that perpetuate, quote, white supremacist standards of beauty. Well, what is this lady inferring then about apparently if you're non-white, you're not elegant or tasteful? I mean, you know, this just is so ridiculous. But how did we get from I don't feel like wearing nail polish or I'd like to do more minimalist to a discussion about white supremacy? Fashion trends change and certain styles can become associated with wealth or status or even brands especially, or particular communities. And beauty standards certainly can be influenced by history and culture. You know, the American fashion, for example, is very different.

different than what we see right now in France, what we see in, you know, other parts of the country. And, you know, sometimes American fashion culture, if you go to, you know, a local Walmart, you've seen people of Walmart, by the way, or if you just go to any airport, especially in the morning where people are literally wearing their pajamas and slippers, maybe we need to have a conversation about American fashion culture. But this doesn't establish that adopting a minimalist aesthetic perpetuates white supremacy. Like, there is an enormous logical leap between saying a specific beauty trend that is going viral on Instagram somehow has deeper cultural associations and saying that participating in that trend reinforces racial supremacy. I have never been at a beauty salon and have ever had the lady, regardless of, you know, age, status, skin color, anything, you know, look and ask the manicurist across the table, so what color or what type of manicure, what shape of my nails do you think would reinforce racial supremacy? I mean, it's just, it's utterly nonsensical. And so the broader phenomenon, though, is a worldview that increasingly interprets ordinary life through categories like power, privilege, oppression, race, and identity. And this, you know, where we've been talking about the Democrats versus the Republicans having two completely opposite views of reality, this is a leftist, absolutely insane view of reality, always interpreting ordinary life and every ordinary decision making through these categories of, you know, their power and oppression and cultural Marxism and, you know, all of these other false views of reality versus, you know, the people who view reality saying, hey, we're different. And, you know, I'm different than I go with my friend Heather to get pedicures all the time. And, you know, we have a very different color choice palette. You know, often I'll get, you know, my nails really bright pink and she'll do hers blue. And we both appreciate each other. And nobody's sitting here thinking about, you know, hey, are we now either the perpetuators and the oppressors, or are we the victims in the choice of our nail color polish? I mean, once that framework becomes the default lens, almost anything then can acquire political meaning. And this is where the left wants to take you. They want to make you so obsessed with your everyday decision making that regardless of what you choose, your clothes aren't simply clothes, your food isn't simply your diet, your home aesthetic isn't simply just what you prefer, your manicure isn't just the color or not color that you choose to paint or not paint your nails. Everything becomes not just what did you choose, but what social power structure does your choice supposedly reinforce? And this is a no-win hypothetical, right? Because any choice that a white person makes is automatically and fundamentally presumed to be a white supremacist choice. And anything that a person of color chooses is automatically presumed to be acceptable because it is signaling that they have been a victim of oppression. And so we're pushing back against powers, right? And this is all the way from things as ridiculous as a manicure, all the way up to things that we've been talking about lately, like the Lindsay Clancy trial and the Austin Metcalf trial at Carmelo Anthony, who, you know, the Texas teenager who was black and he stabbed a white athlete. And so many people came out and said, well, that's okay. And they justified it because of the color of the skin of the perpetrator and the victim, because oppressor and oppressed are always the categories. So if a white woman adopts elaborate nail art associated with another culture, well, that's cultural appropriation. You know, if we have long nails with a lot of sequins and, you know, things that you would see on, you know, maybe the Olympic, you know, runner athletes that, you know, that tend to be black women, then that's cultural appropriation. But if we don't adopt it and a white woman wears bare nails, well, that's cultural erasure. You know, so we can't win. So what exactly are we supposed to do with everything from our nails all the way down to how we determine justice in America? I mean, this is so explicitly
fundamental to how the left views the world and how the right views the world. Because in a biblical worldview, we not only have freedom to choose our nail color and all of that, but we don't have freedom to have the elimination of consequences for our action. And justice is blind. And it doesn't matter the skin color or the gender or the age or any other immutable characteristic of a perpetrator of murder. If you have an unjustified intentional killing, that's murder. That's homicide. And you should pay the penalty for it. It doesn't matter if you claim psychosis like Lindsay Clancy and you claim, you know, that you are just a victim of the patriarchal system, even as a white woman, right? And see how all of this is never consistent in their worldview. Because whoever is the victim and the oppressed, you can always fit someone, any person, into the category of oppressor versus oppressed. Because if Lindsay Clancy, as a white woman, apparently, if she had painted or not painted her nails and she went with bare nails, that would have been a worse offense to the left than the fact that she murdered her three children. I mean, this is literally what their worldview is teaching. And it's remarkably and utterly absurd. And so every single person can fit into the categories of oppressed versus oppressor, depending on who the victim is and what system and, you know, power structure they're being fit into, other than the white male, right? That's the only person in their hierarchy and their structure that can't possibly be a victim. So this strips people not only of individual motives, but the biblical worldview that human beings are individual moral agents. So it's fallen humanity that needs reconciliation with God, and we've got to break out of these ridiculous systems that the left is putting on us. And we need to realize, have bare nails or not, but at the same time, justice requires that we look at the actor, we look at the act, and we look at what the biblical worldview of truth is, not just these systems that the left perpetuates. We're already out of time, but as always, you can reach me and my team, Jenna at AFR.net.

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3: American Family News, I'm Mr. Pia. Some products made in Canada will no longer be available in the U.S., Jenny Cosola reports.
4: The U.S. is banning nearly $1 billion worth of Canadian imports, including alcoholic beverages, dairy products, and motorcycles. It's a small percentage of the $880 billion worth of annual trade between the two countries, but it's a sign of the tense trade relations. President Trump has accused Canada of discriminating against U.S. dairy, auto, and alcoholic beverage producers and has imposed 50% tariffs on about $20 billion of Canadian imports. Canada responded with its own tariffs. That led to the ban. Ginny Coselda, Fox News.
3: Top tech executives are headed to the White House today to discuss the future of AI. Their visit comes as the Trump administration launches a new AI tool that's designed to make the federal government easier to navigate. The fear is that artificial intelligence could get out of control and do things beyond what it was designed to do. Most of the chips powering this AI boom are made by NVIDIA. And its CEO, Jensen Huang, says tech companies will solve the problems.
5: We all need to hope that it's an enduring problem. If it's not an enduring problem, it's not solvable, right? And so the fact that all of these companies still are advancing the state of the art is because they also believe it's solvable. These are some of the brightest engineers in the world. I work with, you know, all of them. And this is a technically solvable problem.
3: The five men arrested for their part in a terrorist plot against an airbase in the UK, which is used by the U.S. military, are now out on bail. Secretary of State Marco Rubio points to foreign involvement in the attempted bombing.
6: What could have happened in the UK over the weekend is a very serious situation. It's one that clearly involves the hands of a foreign actor. I know a lot of people are disturbed by the news that some of these people have been released on bail as a result. Some of the people are being investigated, and obviously we're engaging with them on all of that.
3: A retired Air Force fighter pilot says he sees nothing positive in releasing the five terrorist suspects. Chad Groening has more.
7: British authorities have confirmed that it was five Islamic men who were detained Sunday after three vans were spotted near RAF Fairford, a UK-owned base that has been used by the American Air Force during decades of conflicts in the Middle East. President Donald Trump said the suspects had been detained following cooperation between the U.S. and Britain and had been, quote, under view for some time. British Defense Secretary Wes Streeting declined to give details of the operation but said, quote, it was a proud moment that President Trump had recognized, quote, the work that our police and intelligence services do every day. Derek Jones is a retired Air Force pilot who now serves as executive director of the Chaplain Alliance for Religious Liberty.
8: These actors were getting ready to do something horrific, and they got thwarted by an aware citizen. Very pleased with whoever this farmer was, and I'm sure his town is thankful. I understand they are just now beginning to make their way back to their homes, and just very thankful that we've got a lot of decent people out there that will fight against terrorism, even if it just means having watchful eyes.
7: And Jones is surprised that British authorities decided to release the suspects on bond.
8: The report says that they will remain on bail with, quote, stringent, end quote, conditions. So this was also very quick for a terrorism-related offense that they would even let them go when they could hold them for up to 17 days. But now this gives them opportunity to go back and try to delete records, try to hide things. It may also give increased opportunity for police to surveil. I would always want to try to look at the positive side of something, but I see nothing positive out of having released them on bail.
7: I'm Chad Groening.
3: A new study is highlighting a new potential risk for children who receive smartphones too young, finding a link between kids with phones and eating disorders. Child and adolescent therapist Darby Fox tells us what parents need to know most about this study.
9: Well, I think parents need to realize that aside from limiting time, that they really need to be clear on what, look at the content. With the eating disorder, children at 12 don't have the ability, especially since they've grown up with phones and social media, they don't have the ability to distinguish what is real from what is an unrealistic goal.
3: More news online at AFN.net and download the AFN mobile app for your Apple or Android device. I'm Rusty Pugh.
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12: This is Financial Issues, where we help you defund darkness and fund the light by investing with biblical integrity. Folks, it is great to have you on our show today. It is Tuesday. Thankful to have you. Seth Udinski, Sam Case over in the control room. Of course, Mark Manila, our guy, is enjoying a time of rest and relaxation, well-earned as he gears up for our next fiscal year. We'll talk about our fiscal year campaign as well, folks, because we've hit a great milestone today. Great, great milestone. So we're excited for that. Give us a call. Number is 610-363-1110. Twyla Braze is going to join us later on. She's the president and co-founder of CCH Freedom. A variety of issues, Sam. Kind of a smorgasbord, as it were, as we'll be talking to her. And Dan Steiner's going to jump in for a little bit as well and celebrate our campaign to our friend from Preborn. We love Dan. Grateful to have you today, folks. Hey, if you want to earn one of these awesome FISM mugs that I'm holding in my hand right now, I'll try to describe it to your radio audience. It's about the best mug you could ever ask for. Give a gift of appreciated stock today. We would love that. That's one of the ways that you can give, by the way, is by giving a gift of appreciated stock. If you don't want to, maybe you're in a taxable account and you don't want to have to deal with the capital gains tax, one way that you can avoid that is you can gift the stock to a charity and let the charity deal with it. And we'll gladly take that burden off your shoulders. So you can do that at financialissues.org. Learn more about that. Sam, it's good to be here today, brother. I'm excited for the show.
13: I'm feeling pretty good.
12: We're going to have some fun, yeah. Our verse of the week this week, Hebrews 13:5, keep your life free from the love of money and be content with what you have, for he has said, I will never leave you nor forsake you. Of course, that's God who has said that. Sam, I find it ironic because we are a financial show, and so we have to talk about money all the time. And so it can be tricky to keep your life free from the love of money when money is the very thing that you talk about, you revolve your life around. You all don't host this show, so you're not perhaps in it as deeply as we are. But boy, if you have an investment account, you certainly have to deal with money from time to time. But praise God, he's given us the ability to be able to utilize these tools for good without worshiping them. And I think that's really the key for us, is if we can keep Christ at the center, then he helps us to be able to do what we need to with our money. And that's really, I believe, to honor God with it, to leverage it, to be generous with it, all for his glory. It's good to be here with you today, folks. The markets yesterday, everything was down slightly. The Dow Jones was down about two-thirds of a percentage point, actually. The S&P 500 was down about three-quarters. The NASDAQ down almost a full percent. And the small cap Russell 2000 also down as well. Nothing to sneeze at. It was not a crazy day. And the futures actually are moving slightly higher this morning as well. So the usual ebb and flow of the markets. We said at the beginning of the summer, and summer's now officially over, it was going to be a roller coaster, right, Sam? And boy, it was.
13: I just hope everyone had fun along the ride.
12: I did. So too. You know, maybe it wasn't the destination, but the friends we made along the way. No. It was a wild ride.
13: Well, with a roller coaster, you just end up where you started, hopefully.
12: Yeah, exactly. Exactly. So we did have some numbers coming out today. The JOLTS report comes out at the end of the show. So we'll mention that a little bit more tomorrow. We won't be able to talk about those numbers today. But Sam, give us the details here for this business activity at a five-year high. That seems like pretty good news.
13: Business is absolutely booming, yeah, as they say. Good. Seth, preliminary data. So this isn't the official final data, but this is the initial wisp of the data, I guess. It shows U.S. business activity hit a 62-month high in September, driven by a surge in new orders across manufacturing and services. The composite PMI rose to 58.4, the highest level since July 2021. Now, for people who are saying, what does that mean? Is 58 good or bad? Is it whatever? No, that's really, really good. Any number above 50, that means expansion in the private sector. That's not the only good news. New orders reaching their highest level since March 2022. Meanwhile, all this data, again, still preliminary, but we're liking what it's saying. It's suggesting an annualized GDP growth of roughly 5%.
12: Sam, I'm glad you brought that up. It is so important, folks, and we beat this drum all the time, but it is so easy to hear the doom and gloom of the mainstream media. Whether it leans right or left, quite frankly, you're going to get doom and gloom on CNBC as much as you will from Fox News. But this is very important to see, and I love this, Sam, because we're going to be hearing a lot about how high prices are, how high gas prices are. And listen, I'm not downplaying it. I would love to see gas prices down at a reasonable level again, not in the near Biden 2022, kind of June 2022 area that we've been seeing these last several months. But we're seeing some really good things happening, too, and I think that's something
13: that's right, especially in the core of the economy, where gas prices, not that it's not integral to the economy, affects everything, but what I mean, that's not being impacted by core economic conditions. That's being impacted by foreign affairs, the war with Iran.
12: Exactly. Exactly. So good stuff there to see that, folks. 610-363-1110. Hey, in about 5 minutes or so, Twyla Braze is going to join us to talk about what's going on in the health world. A lot of interesting things happening, especially for those of you who are on Medicare Advantage. I really want you to pay special attention here. Maybe turn the volume up on your TV or on your radio dial. Twyla's going to be talking about that and giving some insights into that. So if that's you or if you're nearing that, please stay tuned for this next segment. Sam, before we get to that, though, some interesting things happening in the, are we calling this the predictions market?
13: Well, that's officially what they're called, right? Yeah. But that's the whole thing is like, what are these things? Is it gambling? Is it investing, as they dare to say? It's not investing, everyone. We're talking about
12: breaking news. It's not investing.
13: We're talking about all those types of things. Oh my gosh, Seth, the other day I was listening to the radio and there was an ad for one of these guys. And at the end of it, they said something like, this might not be a good investing option for all investors. I wanted to just crash my car into a tree.
12: Yeah, it's ridiculous. It's ridiculous. It's not a good investment option because it's not investing.
13: Not investing.
12: It's not investing. Anyway, go ahead, Sam.
13: But that's what the courts are trying to figure out because we don't know what anything actually means in this country before it goes to a court. So a federal appeals court on Friday ruled in favor of Ohio and Tennessee, saying they can enforce their gambling laws against Kalshi's sports contracts, as they call them. So this is the whole issue here. Is Kalshi and groups like it regulated, subject to regulation by state gambling laws? Kalshi says no. They say, well, we're actually investing, we're like swap trading, swap currency swaps, things like that. And really, we should be subject to the Commodity Future Trading Commission. The Sixth Circuit, said, I don't think so. Other courts have said that as well, but not all of them. At least some of them said, well, maybe. So the issue is all in good likelihood going to go to the Supreme Court. 20 states are currently involved in lawsuits over whether or not states can regulate these so-called prediction markets like Kalshi. I'm wondering if I can go to Kalshi and bet on whether or not the Supreme Court will rule in Kalshi's favor.
12: I love it. That's awesome. No, this is, Sam, you're exactly right. This is ridiculous. And folks, you know, there's a big lesson here is that we have to be willing to call things what they are. What Kalshi does, this predictions market, if you're unfamiliar with that, it's one of many, different applications and different businesses that have come up. It's been drummed up a lot with the sports betting market and different things like that, is it's essentially gambling apps that are now labeling themselves in different names. I think
14: Sam, to become more palatable so that
13: it's to avoid regulation.
14: Yeah,
13: that's really
14: exactly
13: what it
14: right.
13: is to avoid regulation. Really, the core difference between these guys and traditional sports bookers is there's no house, right? There's kind of the so-called market, the collective unconsciousness of all the bettors. They're deciding what the odds are. There's no true house, but that's really the only distinction. Listen, if you're putting money on is the Gatorade at the Super Bowl going to be blue or orange, that's not investing.
14: That's not investing.
13: I'm sorry, that's just not investing.
14: Absolutely. And you know, we may have some new listeners out there who say, well hold on, isn't gambling, you know, taking a risk with my money, and isn't investing taking a risk with my money, and isn't the goal at the end to grow the money? Yeah, those things are true, but that's about the only, literally the only similarities between the two. Investing involves strategy, involves actual real data. It's not leaving your money up to what is really random chance. It's actually real measurable data that yields real measurable results. And I think more than that, most importantly, Sam, a good long-term investing strategy falls in line with the biblical idea of building wealth little by little. Whereas gambling is wealth gained hastily. That's what the Bible says. Wealth gained hastily or by illicit means. It's a get-rich-quick scheme.
13: And as Mark has always said, gambling is built off the losses of other people.
14: Yeah.
13: Investing isn't. It's built on the growth and success of the people you're investing in. George in the chat says, I wonder which horse I should invest in next week.
14: That's right. But George, you're exactly right. That's how ridiculous
13: should
14: this
13: I invest
14: is.
13: On red or black?
14: Exactly. So no, folks, it's so important for us to know. I mean, and listen, if you're new to our ministry, you know, or you will learn very quickly what our old timers know, that we screen out against companies that are involved in the gambling industry. We believe that gambling is wrong. We believe it's wrong. We believe that Christians should have no part in it. And so if there's a publicly traded stock that seems like a good company, but they're involved in the gambling industry, we will not invest in them because we believe it's unbiblical. Bottom line. Sam, I'm glad that you brought this up. And folks, it is such a good reminder for us to see things as they really are. The only way you can do that is looking through the lens of sacred scripture. The Bible is our source of all life and godliness. And so we can tell for sure what things truly are, good or bad. 610-363-1110, folks. We're grateful to have you all this morning on Financial Issues. We'll be right back after this short break. Don't go anywhere.

0: 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Every ripple begins with one small act. One faithful gift becomes countless opportunities for lives to be changed. 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
5: I'm so thankful. 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
6: Boy, folks, we would love to hear from you. Give us a call, why don't you? 610-363-1110. Hey, listen, we've been having an amazing year, an amazing campaign as well. I want to share a little bit of breaking news here, Sam, if it's all right for me to do that. So we have He has the mute button, so he's not kidding.
7: I'm a tyrant.
6: That's right. So, folks, if you go onto financialissues.org, you will see our progress bars for this campaign. And we've got some amazing funds raised, over $66,000. We're so thankful for that. But you'll notice the number of monthly soldiers, our goal was 50, and we've now hit 52. We have hit that goal of monthly soldiers, so we can praise God for that. Every single monthly soldier out there, whether you have become a new monthly soldier or you have increased your donation, you're counted towards that goal. Man, what an amazing gift
7: that
6: is.
7: Is this the first time ever we've had many people sign up to be monthly soldiers in one go?
6: I could be wrong, Sam, but I think you're right. As long as I can remember in the history of the ministry, every time we've done this September end of fiscal year campaign, this is the most monthly soldiers that we've raised. Praise God.
7: And that's
6: for that.
7: The gift that keeps on
6: that's
7: giving.
6: So
7: thanks
6: cool.
7: to you guys. You guys keep on
6: guys
7: giving.
6: Did it.
7: We love it.
6: And as we said yesterday, you know, these gifts at the end of the year, this is icing on the cake for us. This is going to enable us to do all the cool things that we want to do quicker than we would have if we didn't get all this money. So from the bottom of our hearts, thank you all so much. This has been a wonderfully successful campaign, and we're excited to see what the Lord does. There's still time to donate. You have about a day and a half before it closes tomorrow at the end of the day. You can do that at financialissues.org. So grateful for you all. All right, folks, let's get to our guest here, Twyla Braes. Twyla is my dear friend of our ministry. She's the president and co-founder of CCH Freedom. Just a reminder, you know, we have Twyla on periodically because we believe that every area of our lives need to be stewarded well, not just our money, but also our health. And so Twyla comes on and helps us do that. Twyla, we're so grateful to have you. Thanks for joining us again on the show. And I'm not hearing Twyla in my ear right now, but we will get her in there shortly. We've got her. Awesome. Twyla, can you hear me okay?
8: Yes, I said it looks like it's going gangbusters. So
6: it is. That's
8: great.
6: Right. We are going gangbusters. We're grateful to have you, Twyla. Thank you so much for coming on the show. And just a reminder, folks, you can learn more about Twyla's organization, CCH Freedom, at cchfreedom.org. They do wonderful work. Hey, Twyla, before we get to our topics for the day, we had a listener named Wilbur submit a question yesterday, and he wanted to ask you this, so I'd love to get your thoughts on it. He says, please ask Twyla to discuss the new non-mRNA COVID shot. Twyla, what should we know about this latest Fauci-ouchie, as we call it?
8: Fauci-ouchie, that's a new one. actually, unfortunately for Wilbur, I have not spent a lot of time looking into it, but I think I'll give just a general overview.
6: Sure.
8: If you do not know what is in a shot, if it is not clear to you, I would say, hold off and wait. But the other thing is, I want to give everybody the ability to go figure out anything about vaccines by what I think is the best website around, the National Vaccine Information Center, and that's nvic.org. And the woman who started that, she has every vaccine that you can think of up to, and talks all about the details of them. And I think this is the very best resource for people to go to. I haven't looked at her website today or, in the last few weeks. But I think that if you're looking for that, that is the organization who's tracking every vaccine and will give you that information.
6: Twyla, that's awesome. Thank you for helping us get the veils off of our eyes. You've been coming on the show for a long time, and so you guided us through that whole COVID craze 5-6 years ago, and boy, we're so grateful for that as you continue to do that. All right, so let's get to our main topic for the day, Twyla. So HHS Secretary Robert F. Kennedy Jr., he placed half of the U.S. Preventative Services Task Force, that's the panel whose recommendations Obamacare requires insurers to cover at no cost to the patient, with 7 physicians and 1 free market economist. So we put 8 new members onto this panel. Twyla, first and foremost, what does this panel actually do to impact health freedoms for everyday Americans?
8: Okay, so I think, there's a lot of angles I could talk about here. For one,
6: sure.
8: This is that the government agency is here to say what is good preventive care for all of us. Well, do we need that? So I think that's the first question. But the second thing is that under the Affordable Care Act, anything that this task force says or recommends then has to be covered by your health plan, which means that everything that it adds, the health plan is going to add to the cost of your premiums. And so this can be very political, what they decide to add and say is a recommended service, but also it can be very expensive. And the thing about health insurance is it shouldn't be covering preventive services. So this is just a way to get certain things into everybody's life, having them be covered by the health plans, having people, doctors and clinics offer them because they say it's recommended by the government. I really feel like the entire thing should be shut down. I don't think there's any need for it to be up there. But now what RFK Jr. did was he put on 7 physicians plus 1 other person, an economist, who is more likely to have that kind of thinking in mind than what has been on it previously.
6: So you had mentioned, these 7 doctors, 1 economist. What do we need to know about these new recruits? As much as you know about them, Twyla, do you feel good about their placement on this panel? You think they'll be a good influence?
8: Well, like I said, my preference is that the panel doesn't even exist.
6: Yeah.
8: And my guess is also that when you look at the reality of prevention, which should be, it's, a real health insurance policy covers catastrophic and insurable events. That's it. And you should really, it should be really inexpensive. So I'll just tell you how inexpensive it should be.
6: Yeah.
8: So this one guy who owns Sano Surgery on X was talking about before the ACA, he had a catastrophic insurance policy. It had $10,000 deductible, and it covered $3.8 million of costs, and it cost him $149 a month. That is a catastrophic insurance policy. When I figured out what it would be today, it would be about $220. $220 a month. I'd like to know who in your audience is paying $220 a month, unless they're in healthcare sharing, right?
6: Yeah.
8: And so, this is like the wrong direction to go. The Affordable Care Act, which said we're going to make your insurance affordable, keep your doctor, keep your plan, all that kind of stuff, and force you to pay more for prevention, which coverage shouldn't even cover. So these individuals on that he has added, 7 physicians, 1 economist. Well, hopefully the physicians are going, we don't need the government to, recommend these things that are then the health plans are mandated to cover, right? Mm-hmm. And then the economist saying, look at how much money it costs. And there's a recent study out now on the cost of mandated coverage benefits. And so it says that it's 0.44% to 1.11%. For every mandate that you add to a plan, they add that much cost to it. And it's about 40% higher, I think, that have, no, I'm sorry, it's 40 mandates from the states that are on average in this country. And so that's a lot of money that you wouldn't have to be paying in premiums if you just didn't have states or the federal government mandating benefits.
6: Mm. Twyla, we're so grateful to have you bringing these things to light. I just want to point something out here real quick, folks. You can follow Twyla on X, at Twyla Braze. It's just her name there, at Twyla X, at Twyla Braze on X. She is a great follow. Twyla, moving on now to a topic that I think will touch a lot of our listeners because many of them are on Medicare, is that there are several corporate health plans, among them United Healthcare and Humana, that are dropping less profitable Medicare Advantage policies. This is forcing over 1 million enrollees to find new coverage for 2027 during annual enrollment, which just so happens to open in about 2 weeks. Twyla, why is this happening?
8: Well, it's happening because the health plans are not there for you. They're there for their own profit. And for those who don't really realize what has transpired here, under the Affordable Care Act, the health plans got a $1 trillion windfall because the law gave them the entire business, right? Mm. So now when they look at what kind of policies they have within their plan, so there's like, you know, like the plan, like Medicare Advantage, right? And then they've got these different Medicare Advantage policies, and some of them make them more money and some of them do not. And now that the federal government is looking into the plans, in particular United Healthcare, and the upcoding that United Healthcare and others have done, which is to say they look at everything about you, their enrollee, and try to figure out every diagnosis they could put to you so that they can tell the government you are a very expensive patient. And then there is this entire Obamacare scheme where they get additional money. And that additional money, I believe this year is about $14 billion spread between all of them. So if they don't have enough people in their plans that they can say are sick enough, that those plans might not get the extra money that they're looking for, or those people might be very sick and they really want to get rid of them and force them to go find another plan somewhere else. But this is all business for them. It doesn't care that it is leaving $1.1 million to go try to find another plan. And may I just tell everybody who's losing it, if you are not sick, go back to traditional Medicare. It'll cost you more money. Get traditional Medicare plus a Medigap plan, but you will not have your life rationed away. Of course, Dr. Oz is kind of trying to move that way, even in traditional Medicare, unfortunately. But really, you do need to move back to Medicare Advantage if you can get a supplemental plan. If you're sick, you probably won't be able to get one, but there's no harm in trying. About 80% of people with conditions still manage to get a supplemental plan.
6: Folks, there is such good information that Twyla and her team have at cchfreedom.org. If you're wondering more just about all this stuff, that's a great place for you to go. Twyla, I am so thankful not only for you coming on the show today, but for you bringing this to light for us. Especially, I know that there are many listeners who are that Medicare age, and they might even be on Medicare Advantage, and they hear a news headline like that, and their first thought is to panic. Well, thankfully, there is something that they can do. And so we're just so thankful for you, Twyla. Really quick, Twyla, tell our listeners any important things that you guys have coming up or any ways that we can stay in tune with what you guys are doing.
8: Well, first of all, I just want to tell people who are looking at Medicare enrollment and whether they should make a switch that we have a Medicare how-to guide. If you go to our website, which is cchfreedom.org, and at the top there's this like rotating thing right up there, there's a link, or you can just put Medicare in the search terms. But we also have a gala that's coming on Thursday, and we're all gearing up for it. We have a few seats left if anybody is nearby and wants to come. But thank you so much, Seth.
6: Absolutely. Twyla, you're a blessing to us. Thank you so much. Again, folks, cchfreedom.org. That's the place to go to learn more. If you have to leave us, hope you have a great rest of the day today, folks. More financial issues on the other side of this break. Give us a call, 610-363-1110.
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9: Did you know that an unborn baby's heart beats at an average of 120 times every minute? 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
13: I can't find any place else that is actually doing biblically responsible investing that's providing all the services that Financial Issues is. 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
6: So grateful to have you all on the show today. The number 610-363-1110. Hey, today's show is brought to you in part by our friends over at Preborn. I just can't say enough good things about this ministry, Preborn. There are few ministries that I would say I am really proud of to be a part of. I think the ones that I can think of would be Financial Issues, Preborn, in my local church. Preborn brings the gospel to mothers and fathers in the name of Jesus Christ, also while saving babies from the horrors of abortion. I cannot think of a better ministry to support than Preborn. Preborn.com/FISM. And folks, I have a great privilege with you today. Dan Steiner, the founder and president of Preborn, who is a very busy guy, and he makes the circuit. He joins us for our year-end campaign here. Dan, it's a pleasure to have you back on the show, brother. Thanks for joining me.
14: Appreciate the invitation. Feels like home, Seth.
6: Yeah, absolutely, Dan. Well, you know, I'm so glad that you said that because it feels like home for us as well having you on. Dan, I'll just give you the chance to speak to the partnership with FISM. What does this mean to you and the team at Preborn over the years? It's been over a decade now that we've been partnered, so it even predates my time at Financial Issues. But what does this partnership mean to you, brother?
14: Well, this has been a game changer for Preborn. Preborn would not be the organization or ministry it is today, nor have the impact and reach, which, by the way, is like 70,000 babies so far this year. Wow. We're going for 500,000 before the year's up here in our 20th year. We wouldn't have, those things wouldn't be made possible were it not truly and sincerely for the issue, Financial Issues Stewardship Ministries. If it wasn't for the partnership that you're progenitor Dan Cilia started in taking a risk at this little fledgling organization at the time that we were. And we didn't know the power of the megaphone, that he would call it, of radio, and the impact that that would have on our organization. But we took a chance, and he took a chance with us. He did it not capriciously. He checked us out thoroughly, made sure we were legitimate ministers. So many nonprofits that are not, you know, that their family is their board, you know, it's ridiculous. Not the case. We're an audited organization, as is Financial Issues. Financial integrity is the third thing we do besides saving babies and souls. And he took that chance with us. As a result, Preborn is the ministry it is today because of the many listeners who helped really propel us into the future because of that relationship. One in particular comes to mind, Seth. There's a man who remain unknown, unnamed here, but he has had a tremendous impact on our ministry. We're talking underwriting a lot of our main activities. Yeah. He's very, has several national businesses, and he was driving in some remote area of Texas. And for the first time and only time, he had run across Dan Cilia on the phone or on his radio on his truck. And Dan spoke of Preborn, and he ended up being a supporter of both Financial Issues and Preborn. And so what I'm saying to you who are listening to Financial Issues today is that this ministry, Financial Issues Stewardship Ministries, look what it did. It not only helped this guy be aware of financial issues and how he could steward his money better and the imperative of doing that for kingdom work, not just sitting in his 401k, that old money ain't doing any kingdom work for you and your 401k. Give it to Financial Issues, because this is a leverage strategy. Not only are you supporting a great ministry in Financial Issues, helping other believers be stewards and multiply their gifts for the kingdom use, but you're helping other ministries that Financial Issues, like Preborn and many others that they support. And so you're leveraging your money many times over with several ministries here by supporting Financial Issues Stewardship Ministry. And so I would just love it if those that are listening would make their best gift to Financial Issues. I know that they're doing good on their campaign, but they are not rolling in money. Let me tell you, they every year they have to raise their budget or they don't function. And so I just, with confidence and with zeal, can highly recommend the investment of your stewardship into Financial Issues Stewardship Ministry. Here is their coming down the home stretch in their campaign this week.
6: Dan, you're the man, brother. You know, I know that the point of this interview was for you to come on and talk about our year-end campaign, but you said something, and I don't want to pass this by, folks. You might have missed this. 70,000 babies saved as of this year, Dan, like, you know, year to date. And then you guys are going for 500,000 by the year's end for your 20th anniversary. Did I hear those numbers correct?
14: Yeah, we're hoping that we'll see 500,000 as a sum of all of the babies that have been saved over the last now 20 years, this being our 20th year.
6: Praise God. How can you not get excited about something like that, folks? I mean, seriously, that is a major city, a major city's worth of souls that you guys over the last two decades have saved. And you're racking up another 70,000 and change this year. Dan, I just want to say praise God for that and praise God for you guys. This relationship that we have, folks, I mean, I want you all to know Financial Issues does not exist without Preborn either. You know, you just heard Dan say what a blessing Financial Issues is to Preborn, but they're a blessing to us too. And you know, Dan, that's really what I want to ask you about. It's a pretty unique relationship, isn't it? You guys are the bane of Planned Parenthood's existence, and yet you have an intimate relationship with us, a financial radio ministry. It's pretty unique, but it's pretty cool as we've seen these last 10 years. What makes this relationship so special, Dan?
14: Well, I think first and foremost is a clarity on our priorities, which are the gospel of Jesus Christ, that we realize, it says in 2 Timothy chapter 4, that Jesus Christ brings immortality to light. We're brokers of immortality. You guys are about the gospel. We're about the gospel. We have a fellowship in that. And just the reality that we could in any small way further what you guys are doing is a blessing and an additional leverage on what we do. And the symbiotic benefit that that brings as well to preborn, we don't have a radio broadcast with thousands of listeners, but we do, and you guys.
6: Yeah.
14: And so it's just a reciprocation, I think, that's made in heaven, frankly. And our friend Dan's probably saying amen to that right now up there.
6: So. Absolutely. Absolutely. Boy, Dan, it's so cool. This interview has blessed me and it's encouraged me. And I know, you know, despite everything that we can certainly say praise God for, the fight is not over. And we were actually talking just briefly during the break there, how, you know, you guys are doing well, how it's been a tough season, I can imagine, with just the pushback from the enemy. Can you speak to that for just a moment, Dan? How can we pray for you guys as you guys continue the fight to save babies? What's been going on that we need to know about?
14: Yeah, so with the advent of AI, it's even more challenging to be able to reach women that are searching for, in the valley of decision that they are, an abortion to terminate the life of their child. And AI is making it even more difficult. And so sadly, preborn is like the only ministry showing up on the front line here that has the capacity and the motivation to stand up a telehealth network against the merchants of death for dollars, these deadly drug pushers of chemical abortion pills into every mailbox in the country. It doesn't matter if your state's Texas or Mississippi, where you can't have an abortion legally, they're putting it into these girls' mailboxes. And we're the only ones that are doing that. And AI, you know, so we're reaching millennials, Gen Zs, alphas, where they live on the internet. And that takes incredible savvy and being able to outfox the algorithms and such that are there. And then you throw in the complication that artificial intelligence brings to that whole proposition. And so that's, if you guys would pray about anything, pray that we would have the finances and the wisdom, the technical expertise to be able to mitigate the impact of not only artificial intelligence, but the outright censorship for pregnancy clinics from Google, who drives 80% of the traffic in the world on internet searches. And then they are turning their search engines to leverage the power of artificial intelligence. And so Gemini is their platform in that regard. And so it just makes it very difficult for us.
6: Yeah.
14: And we're, you know, working on that. The other thing is the Federal Trade Commission should do something about this.
6: Yeah.
14: They're censoring pregnancy clinics. And, you know, that's, it's not fair trade.
6: Mm-hmm.
14: And so it's something that you could pray that we would have an audience there as we try to leverage whatever friendly connections there might be in Washington, D.C. to our cause. So,
6: well, Dan, we will pray for that. In fact, you know what, Dan, in the time we have left, I'm going to pray for you right now quickly. We don't have much time, but let's go to the Lord in prayer. Father, we thank you so much for preborn. What a gift they are to us, to our ministry. And we pray for Dan now, Lord. We pray that you would give them great success as they seek to honor you by saving babies and bringing the gospel to mothers and fathers. Give them favor, Lord. Give them protection from the enemy. And it's in Christ's holy name we pray. Amen.
14: Amen.
6: Dan, God bless you, brother. Thank you so much for standing alongside us, and we are honored to stand alongside you. That's Dan Steiner, folks, president and founder of Preborn. You can check them out at preborn.com/FISM. What a joy and a blessing to partner with Preborn. More financial issues on the other side of this break, folks. Don't go anywhere. Be right back.

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Children heard the gospel. Lives were protected through preborn. Believers found biblical guidance for investing, retirement, estate planning, and faithful stewardship.

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1: 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Keeping the child was my first stepping stone. And ever since then, God has cleaned me up from the inside out.
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6: So grateful to have you all, folks. 610-363-1110, that's the number to call in. 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Sam, why don't we get some of these top comments? Yesterday's top comment was a great one. It was from Dr. Darrell. Why don't you read that one to us?
7: That's right, from Dr. Darrell down in Texas, relating to Frank Gaffney's interview, talking about the attempt to ban Sharia law down in Texas, which we're all for. He says, I like Frank's characterization of Islam / Sharia law as metastasizing. It truly is a cancer. How do we treat cancer? We remove as much as we can and kill the rest with chemotherapy. In this case, Christ is the chemo.
6: Mm. Amen, brother. And that's an important thing to remember, folks, is, and you know what, Sam, it's tricky with Islam because Islam is fundamentally a religion, but it is also very much a political philosophy. But I would call it a religion ultimately because they worship a false god. And that's what drives everything that they do. So it's a false religion that then works itself out in the political sphere. You know, folks, one thing that is really fascinating that we do need to keep our eyes on, and some pastors have touched on this, Sam, in some various clips on social media that I've been seeing in different studies as well, is that there is this strange, good grief. You know what, we might as well go there. And this gets into end times discussion and you know, all that stuff, but
7: Everyone
6: perked up. There is a suspicious connection between the Christian description of the Antichrist figure and the Muslim description of their end times hero. It's almost the same figure. In fact, and some would argue that it is the same figure. It's something for us to keep our eyes on, folks, for sure. I am not going to, in fact, if you all have listened to the Bible study, you actually would know that my end times theology is probably quite different than perhaps many mainstream evangelicals. But I certainly leave myself open to the possibility of any of the different ones, pre-mill, post-mill, amill, all those other ones. And I will say that if we have not seen the Antichrist yet, don't be surprised if it comes from Islam. That's all I'm really going to say about that. The good news is that we serve Jesus Christ. We serve the true Christ. And the Antichrist is no match for him. Whether we've seen the Antichrist already or whether he is coming, he is no match for the Lord Jesus Christ. Amen. So we can be confident in that. But it is good to keep an eye on that for sure. And we do need to pray against the spread of Islam, the spread of Sharia law. Ultimately, I think praying that Muslims would come to faith in Jesus Christ, and then also that we would be able to have political laws and rules and systems that would keep Islam out of this country, because it only brings with it destruction and death. Sam, why don't we get to today's top comment from Brian?
7: Seth,
6: more of a fun one.
7: Are you just trying to butter us up here? So this is Brian from Virginia, the Seth and Sam show. Lol. I hope bro Mark has earned his vacation well.
6: That's great. Brian, thank you, brother. Yeah, you know, listen, I'm not saying it. I didn't say it. He said it. No, thank you, brother. We appreciate that so much, man. 610-363-1110. Folks, we got time. If you want to give us a ring, we'd love to hear from you. Let's take a look quickly here, Sam, at the

0: markets before we get to some questions. Everything looks like it is pretty flatlined, truthfully. The Dow Jones is slightly down, but the S&P and the NASDAQ are basically flat. Looks like oil nicely is also down around $90 a barrel. It was West Texas Intermediate, so I love to see that. Brent crude oil down from where it was yesterday, which is good. Gold up slightly, silver down slightly. They took a little bit of a beating yesterday. So that's what we're seeing there as well. The U.S. 10-year Treasury is up ever so slightly as well. All right, Sam, let's get to some questions here. Why don't we start with Paul? Paul is 69. What do we got from Paul?
1: Paul says, question on Valero stock position. It's up 400%. Well, we got a stop right there. Congratulations, Paul.
0: Yeah, well done, Paul.
1: That is that's awesome. Good. So he's using that's the growth and income model, retired, but have the supplemental income, so not relying on my investment portfolio for income. Should I take some profits or possibly sell out of this position? The portfolio tracker is indicating this position should be reduced by about 5%. Once we're past the Iran problems, the stock will probably drop significantly. What would you suggest?
0: Well, Paul, it's a great question, and I'm so grateful that you're up 400%. Well done, brother. Let's first talk about Valero. It's a good company, firing on every cylinder, pun intended. Earnings, cash flow, refining margins, shareholder returns, they've all gone higher, exploding actually, and the balance sheet remains very healthy. The problem is not in Valero. Actually, if there is any problem, it's the fact that the stock has done so well. It's up about 150% in the year, while the extraordinary refining profits are unlikely to last forever. So this would be a maintain but not chase for sure. Meaningful pullback or evidence that 2027 earnings can remain much stronger, that might cause us to put it onto a buy. Factoring all that in, Paul, our position on it is a firm hold. It's a good solid company, but it's pretty highly valued. And so it's one of those types of holds. This is one of the companies that you would want to hold, but not necessarily buy into right now. Hopefully you already are all already holding this one. So the stock has done so well, so highly valued, but it's at that point where buying in right now could be a little bit risky. Paul, I really like your thinking, honestly. I really do. Considering taking some profits, you're up 400%. For heaven's sakes, you've done a great job. That's awesome. I would, if I were in your shoes, I would consider reducing it to get you back in line with the target allocation, I think. Again, it's a good solid company, so I don't know if you wanted to sell out of all of it or not. You might though. And if that's what you're, you know, feeling, then maybe you might sell out of it and enjoy the total profit, and that's fine too. Just be aware that it is still a great company. So maybe you would consider paring back to that, you know, good solid allocation that you were talking about. And Paul, one more thing that I wanted to just address with your question, and I'm not coming down on you, by the way, brother. I do this all the time, and we can tend to do this when we are investing. I do understand your reasoning behind why you might say that the stock is gonna drop once we get past the Iran situation. Totally makes sense to me. If that's something that concerns you, I would tell you that I would actually lean more towards just selling out of it immediately then, because if that's a concern on your mind, it means something's not right with your spirit in it. There's a check in your spirit. So I might just get rid of it altogether and then not worry about it. But I would also encourage you, and for all of our listeners out there, make sure that we don't make investment decisions based on something that you think might happen. That's where you can start to shoot from the hip. You can start to make emotional decisions. You start to think, oh, I'm smarter than the markets. And Paul, please, I'm not saying that you are thinking that. I'm saying this is a tendency for us to do, is we think, okay, if this happens, then this happens. We almost start to play chess with our investments instead of just looking at the facts that we have in front of us. The reality is none of us knows the future. None of us knows. The Iran situation could end today. It could not end for another 1,000 years. I hope it's not that, but who knows? Who knows? I will tell you that Islam has been in some ways at war with the free world for 1,400 years, and it's in many ways never stopped.
1: What was the war in Spain that lasted 800 years?
0: Yeah, we were talking about this the other day. The Spanish Reconquista, Christians fought to take back the Spanish Iberian Peninsula. It took them 750 years.
1: And here we're complaining about a forever war, six months into a war with Iran.
0: It took 750 years. They started in the 8th century and they didn't end until Columbus sailed the ocean blue. The point with that is that we are going to see war surrounding the Islamic world, absolutely. So maybe the situation ends soon, or maybe it it doesn't, you just never know. The lesson with that, Paul, I think, is that who's to say, honestly, whether a stock will definitely drop once Iran cools down? Also, it might just keep going up, or there might be another situation that breaks out somewhere else in the world. You just never know. The point I'm making here is I'd encourage you, rather than making those types of decisions based on what you think could happen, make the decisions based on the facts we have. And the facts that we have is that Valero is a great company, it's done well, and its value is through the roof, which means it's not a good buy right now, but it could be a great hold right now, absolutely. So, and well, it could have some potential.
1: That's why we say it's a hold. A hold. A buy is a buy, a sell is a sell.
0: Exactly.
1: We make it easy for you people.
0: That's right, that's right. Or at least we try to. Paul, listen, brother, you've done great, and I'm so grateful that you're in this situation. I also praise God for the gains that he's blessed you with. I'd encourage you to do that as well. You can never over-spiritualize your portfolio, folks. You just can't do it. On some level, everything that we do is a spiritual act. We talked about that with Islam earlier, how it's fundamentally a spiritual philosophy because they worship a false god. But it's true with your portfolio as well, in a good way. The gains you have are a gift from God. He can take them away if he wants to. He has chosen in his sovereignty, in his wisdom, and in his goodwill, and in his grace on you to give you these gains. Praise God. And for anyone out there who's had good gains in their portfolio, we've heard so many testimonies, especially over these past several weeks with our campaign about the ways that the Financial Issues Partnership has blessed you and has allowed you to be able to grow your wealth for the glory of God. It's all of God, folks. It's all of God. It's not even of us. It's not of Financial Issues. The wisdom that we have, the wisdom that Mark and the analyst team has, all of God. Gift of grace. Praise him. That's all we can do is praise God for it. So Paul, you're doing a great job. I think the best course of action is to trim that back to where you're in line with that target and to make whatever decision you choose to make based on the facts we have and to be confident moving forward. Great job, Paul. I appreciate you asking that question. Well, folks, that is just about all we have time for the show today. I hope you'll join us again tomorrow for Winning Wednesday. It's going to be a good time, Winning Wednesday. We do have another special guest joining us on the show tomorrow. You know him, you love him, Craig Haugard, our faithful Financial Issues ag reporter.
1: Craig
0: joins us tomorrow. You don't want to miss it. That's right. It's going to be a good time with Craig tomorrow. I'm Seth Yudinsky, Sam Case in the control room. Have a wonderful day, folks. Remember, everything you have belongs to the Lord. And thank you all for investing with biblical integrity. God bless you all. See you tomorrow.

0: we ever forget that we're one nation under God, then we will be a nation gone under.
1: Thank you for joining us. This has been an FISM production.
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7: 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Today's Bible teacher is Chuck Missler, connecting the Bible to your life and the world around you. In today's study, Chuck begins his teaching on the book of Malachi, chapter 4.
8: We are doing our wrap-up tonight, the last chapter of the Old Testament, the book we facetiously call Malachi, the Italian book. And, of course, we're talking about Malachi. And if you have a Hebrew Bible, you will be embarrassed because there is no chapter 4. In the Hebrew Bible, chapter 3 just continues. Strangely enough, the Septuagint, the Greek translation of the Old Testament that was done almost three centuries before Christ was born, and also the Latin Vulgate, and most modern versions, obviously English Bibles, have chapter 4. We have chapter 3, ends with verse 18, and the last six verses are made a separate chapter. And some of the scholars are divided. Many scholars feel that chapter 4 is really just a continuation of the message in chapter 3, and you can argue that if you like. And yet, for most of us, I think chapter 4 has been sort of set apart for a number of reasons. And as we get into chapter 4, we're going to discover there is, while it does respond, it is a flow from chapter 3. On the one hand, it also starts to introduce a shifting of gears, a much broader scope here. And you need to recognize, in a certain sense, heaven is going to shut down for 400 years. Because this will be the last communication, direct communication through a prophet to the people of Israel from one of their prophets until the New Testament opens. And so some people tend to perceive in chapter 4 a positioning, if you will, for what some scholars call the silent period, the roughly four centuries plus between the Testaments. So we're in chapter 4 in a wrap-up, and there's going to be a number of topics that we'll use, assuming as time permits, it'll raise some enigmas that we'll try to deal with that we face in the New Testament. So let's go. Malachi, chapter 4, verse 1. For behold, the day cometh that shall burn as an oven, and all the proud, yea, and all that do wickedly shall be stubble. And the day that cometh shall burn them up, saith the Lord of hosts, that it shall leave them neither root nor branch. Heavy words. The cynics had been saying in the last chapter or two that God isn't really serious about wickedness. On the one hand, they were upset because they weren't prospering. All the dreams they thought they'd had as a return to the land were not being fulfilled, so they turned very cynical. They were very they had form without substance in their worship, and we've been through the several chapters that dealt with all of that. God is giving them the answer. Yes, the wicked are going to have their judgment in many ways, but the ultimate one being the day of judgment. And so chapter 4 hits head-on a topic that is not danced around by most of the prophets. Especially the later prophets hit head-on this strange period of time called the Day of Jehovah, the Day of the Lord, the Day of Yahweh, say it as you will. So Malachi hasn't been pulling his punches for the previous three chapters, and he's going right at it here. Behold, the day cometh. What day are we talking about? The Day of the Lord. This unusual phrase in the Old Testament and New that refers to the climax of all history as you and I know it. Chapter 3, the first few verses, chapter 3, verses 2 and 3 particularly, emphasize the purification of Israel, and particularly the Levites. This passage, in contrast to that, emphasizes the destruction of the wicked. And we see the same theme in Isaiah 66, Zephaniah 1 and 3, and other passages that we've looked at in the past. So we're seeing heavy stuff come down. I'm intrigued with this term burn, that shall burn as an oven. And again, the day that cometh shall burn them up. Some of the commentators erroneously point out that this word in the Hebrew occurs only here. That's not quite true. The concept is quite prevalent in the Old Testament. In fact, you may recall from your study of Daniel chapter 3, where we have the fiery furnace scene. You may recall the history there. Nebuchadnezzar was a young general, conquered Pharaoh Necho at the Battle of Carchemish, and on his way home laid siege to the city of Jerusalem, and during the siege discovered that his father has died, and he is now king of Babylon. So he succeeds in the siege, and he puts up a vassal king and goes home to take over the kingship, a young king, and he's now in charge. And he doesn't know what to make of his staff people. Can they cut the mustard or not, these old cronies that he inherited from his dad? So he has a troubling dream one night that really bothers him, so he puts them to the test. He says, I want you to tell me what the dream means, but I won't tell you what the dream is. I want to see if you have any real skill or not. They come unglued, of course, because they're perfectly willing to consult their Sigmund Freud library, whatever else, to interpret the dream, given what the dream is. But Nebuchadnezzar says, I think you're just stalling for time. And so he issues the order for them all to be killed. He didn't mess around. He knew how to reduce head count when there was excess staff around. And so Daniel, who was in that job category, said, went to his supervisor and said, hey, give us a crack at it. And tells his buddies, we got a prayer meeting tonight, and they prayed as if their lives depended on it, as they did. But in any case, the next morning, Daniel grandstands, like a few scenes in the Bible are more fun than Daniel chapter 2, where Daniel, this young guy, deported as a teenager with his three buddies, goes up before the king of the world and to tell him what his dream meant was and what it meant. And of course, God had provided that to him, and he tells Nebuchadnezzar the whole bit and interprets it for us. In fact, an overview of all Gentile history. And Nebuchadnezzar is impressed and promotes Daniel and his three friends. Now, you can imagine how that went over with his the cohorts. You'd think they'd be grateful because he saved their lives. But no, they're envious and jealous. They're watching for their chance. In chapter 3, they apparently got their chance because they got Nebuchadnezzar on his ego trip. And he made an image that was somewhat similar to the dream he had. And I won't go through all that here, but the point is, he has this image and he forces his empire to, when his theme is played, when it says all hail to the chief, they all hail to the chief. They were to bow, or if they didn't bow before the image of Nebuchadnezzar, they were all to be put to death. And this position, this ego trip of Nebuchadnezzar, very likely was fanned by Daniel's rivals at court. In any case, they knew him well enough, he and his three friends, that they would be faithful to the God of Israel and that they would refuse to bow down, which, of course, they did. Oh, excuse me, one small thing. Daniel wasn't there. Daniel apparently was on an affair of state. He was on a trip. He wasn't there. I'll come back to that. Anyway, his three friends refused to bow down, and Nebuchadnezzar is upset by this, brings him to court and says, gives him one more chance. If you don't bow down when the occasion demands, then you'll be all thrown in the fiery furnace. And they sort of said, our Lord is able to preserve us. But even if he doesn't, nuts to you, king, we'll take what we get. So they indeed refused to bow down. Nebuchadnezzar has him thrown into the fiery furnace. You all know the story in Daniel 3. I'm just reviewing it to put it fresh in your mind, in rather perhaps a little light touch. But in any case, the three young men, associates of Daniel, thrown in the fiery furnace. Nebuchadnezzar bends over to look down there, and he sees them. By the way, the furnace was heated up 7 times higher than normal. That 7 times is an interesting term. I'll come back to that. So much so, the guys that threw him in got burned. But the three guys are down there, and Nebuchadnezzar is shocked as he looks down there because they're walking around down there, unhurt. And there's a fourth person there. Who was the fourth person? Jesus Christ. So he has them brought out, and the only thing that was burned was their bonds. The ropes that tied them were gone. And, of course, they get promoted. It's a neat deal. And chapter 4, the chapter that follows, by the way, is one of the most interesting chapters in the Bible because it's written by a Gentile king. There's a chapter in the Bible written by a Gentile. Chapter 4 of Daniel. It's written by Nebuchadnezzar himself. In fact, written and posted throughout the known world. It's his testimony that concludes, I believe, that as a result of that, Nebuchadnezzar is saved. When I get to heaven, I expect to meet him. It'd be fun to chat with him. There's some very interesting aspects of that. But anyway, the reason I'm getting back at all of this is that many people who look at Daniel 3 tend to see it as a type or a model or a foreshadowing of the end times. Nebuchadnezzar in that model is sort of cast in the role of the Antichrist, creating an image that he forces the world to worship. The three Jewish young men who are miraculously preserved through the fire are viewed as the 144,000, these unusual people in Revelation 7 and on that are miraculously preserved through this time of great trouble. So many people see a modeling, if you will, of the Great Tribulation and the Antichrist and the 144,000 anticipated in this chapter. What makes that analysis rather provocative, now, it's the reason I bring it up, is there are places in the Old Testament where by type the tribulation period is modeled idiomatically by burning or fire. And Daniel 3 is one of them. What makes Daniel 3 provocative, for if you haven't noticed it, is the question you ask after you read the end of the chapter, is where was Daniel? Because Daniel is conspicuous in his absence of mention. Chapter 3 doesn't mention Daniel, which gives you a couple of theories you can advance. One is that Daniel wasn't in the fiery furnace because he bowed down to the image. If you know anything about Daniel, that's pretty unlikely. Well, then you could say, well, maybe he refused to bow down, but for some reason he wasn't accused. Well, if you understand the situation, that's also very unlikely. The conclusion you come to from an argument of silence is that Daniel is just not there, and the conjecture, but it's a reasonable one, is Daniel was very highly placed and was on some errand for the king. In fact, his absence might have been the occasion that caused his enemies to try to contrive this trap for his three buddies. But standing back and looking at the model, Daniel, in the minds of some scholars, tends to be a shadowing or a hint, maybe, of the absence of the church in the tribulation. Now, if you have a pre-trib eschatology, you embrace that with great affection. If you don't happen to have that kind of eschatology, it doesn't look that convincing to you. And that's not intended to be an argument. It's just an interesting observation. And I realize there may be some of us in the audience that may not hold a pre-trib view, and that's not a problem. We'll explain it to you on the way up. It's not really a problem at all. Now, it's interesting that in verse 1 of Malachi, that the wicked here are spoken of as stubble, they're going to be burning them up and not leave them neither root nor branch. So complete will be the judgment of the arrogant and evil, every evildoer, it's compared to stubble, will not have a root or branch meaning. This does not mean annihilation of the wicked. Many people from this verse try to argue that the wicked will be annihilated in the sense of ceasing to exist. And that's just not true. The wicked will be resurrected. And that's described, among other places, in Daniel chapter 12, verse 2. It's very expressive about it. The Bible makes it clear that there's not a cessation of existence. And if you know anything about physics that we've talked about before, that time itself is a physical property. Take away mass, you take away time. The truth of the matter is all of us in this room are eternal, whether you like it or not, whether you're born again or not. All will be resurrected, some to life, some to an internal separation from God. And so make no, don't try to build on this verse and this particular set of idioms that they are annihilated. Not at all. They are simply compared to stubble. Will have no rooter. They will be really wiped out as far as the earth's concerned here. Now, I should mention that the day of the Lord, as the Bible portrays it, both in the Old Testament prophets and also in the New Testament, we'll come to some of that, includes, of course, what some people call, we call sometimes, the next Holocaust. The focus of the Great Tribulation, we won't get into a whole eschatology thing here tonight, but the Great Tribulation, its focus is on Israel. It will be worldwide. One-fourth of Revelation tells us one-fourth of the world is going to be wiped out. One-fourth of the world is going to be wiped out. But the primary focus of it is Israel. Why? Because the Old Testament label for the Great Tribulation is called the time of Jacob's trouble. See, in Nazi Germany, one-third of the Jewish population was wiped out in what we call the Holocaust. The next one, two-thirds, are going to be wiped out. Zechariah chapter 13, verse 8 and 9 makes that point. So one of the things, if you get into eschatology, you will want to study is the next Holocaust and what the future is for the believing remnant in Israel and how they will flee to Petra and how will the Lord, when Jesus Christ returns and what we call a second coming, he'll first return to Edom and rescue them, as described in detail in Isaiah 63. And he makes his triumphal entry to Mount of Olives where it splits and all that in Zechariah 14. But we have a briefing on that if you want to get into the details. But let's move on. Verse 2, we're making progress. Let's see, 6 verses, 15 minutes per verse. It's going to get, no, it won't be quite that long. But unto you that fear my name shall the Son of Righteousness arise with healing in its wings. And ye shall go forth and grow up as calves of the stall. Now remember, we're translating here from Hebrew. Some of these idioms may be strange to our ears. But first of all, now he's shifted gears. Verse 2 deals with those that fear his name. That's been the issue here all the way through. The love of God encountering this snide, snotty resistance in the 8 taunting questions by Malachi's adversaries that have occupied the previous 3 chapters. But what he's dealing with, now he's talking to those that fear his name. For them, the Son of Righteousness shall arise. Now, many scholars have problems with this, but I think most of us can quickly see this as an idiom of Jesus Christ. It's only here. It's only in the Old Testament. This is an Old Testament idiom. The Son of Righteousness, Son, S-U-N, of Righteousness, shall arise with healing in his wings. And you shall go forth. Now, this word, fear my name, is the same word as revere. In the Hebrew, both revere and fear are rendered the same. And revering God is intended here to contrast with the harsh things that these guys were saying against God. Now, the word wings, we generally see as a bird, and that's reasonable. But I should mention to you, some Jewish scholars point out that that term is also used of folds in a garment. It was customary for them to have folds in their garment where they kept their precious things. Or if I came to your house to give you a precious gift, I typically carried it in, like, it's like if you visualize a very loose sleeve, it's very similar. The folds of the garment were often where they kept a wallet or important papers or a gift for you or whatever. So the same word is used, wings. So healing in his wings could indeed, you can look at it in an aviary sense if you want to, or you can look at it as a idiom of the garment he's wearing. You follow me? And I just mentioned that for what it's worth. This figure of these calves enjoying open pasture after being cooped up in a stall is sort of the flavor of the idiom here in the Hebrew. And it's intended to express the future joy and satisfaction of the righteous. And there are lots of other passages in Isaiah 65, Hosea 14, Amos 9, Zephaniah 13. These all be in the notes for those of you who want to look at parallel or just use a good concordance. Verse 3, and ye shall tread down the wicked, for they shall be ashes under the soles of your feet in the day that I shall do this, saith the Lord of hosts. See, this not only indicates the finality of the judgment on the wicked, but it also brings into sharp conclusion the answer to the cynical question that was asked by the unfaithful Israelites. What do we gain by carrying out his requirements? In chapter 3, verse 14, that was the issue we dealt with there. And this is sort of a final nail in their coffin, if you will. Verse 4, remember ye the law of Moses my servant, which I commanded unto him in Horeb for all Israel with the statutes and judgments. Now, before I get into this, I want you to notice something, that he brings up Moses here. He's going to bring up Elijah, and we'll use that as an opportunity to explore a lot of enigmas about the passages having to do with Elijah, both here and in the New Testament. But I want you to notice almost a juxtaposition between Moses and Elijah, because here, what everybody overlooks is in verse 4, he brings up Moses. We're going to bring up Elijah. There are a lot of problems with some of the aspects of Elijah. I want you to notice the antithesis here. We have Moses alluded to here in verse 4. Remember ye the law of Moses, my servant. Notice how he validates and vindicates Moses here. Moses, my servant. Which I commanded him in Horeb. Horeb being the ancient label for Sinai. We're talking about the giving of the Ten Commandments at Sinai, under Horeb and in all Israel with the statutes and judgments. Now again, this emphasis on remember. It echoes Deuteronomy, where that's all the way through, but it's also remember. I want you to recognize that in a sense of speaking, it's like heaven going off the air for 400 years. This is a sign-off message. We're going to go through this verse and a couple more, and the Old Testament is closed. No more prophets. This is the end of it. For 4 centuries, we'll have a period that the scholars call the silent period that opens up, of course, with the New Testament. And so remember, he says, the law by Moses. This word remember is used 14 times in Deuteronomy as an exhortation of Israel concerning the law. What he's really saying, to cut through it, is that not only recall it, but do it. Don't just remember it as an intellectual exercise. Remember the law in the sense of remember your obligations and fulfill them. The phrase, my servant Moses, not only speaks of Moses' faithfulness, and Hebrews chapter 3, verse 5 endorses that, but also reminds us all that the Lord Almighty is the same God. God that's speaking here is the same God that delivered them from Egypt in the Exodus. He's the same living God that gave them the Ten Commandments. This phrase has two sides. It authenticates Moses, but it also authenticates, in a sense, or underlines the fact that the guy that's speaking to you is the same guy that Moses, from whom Moses gave you the Ten Commandments, from whom you were delivered, you Israelites were delivered from Egypt and so forth. Now, this is just echoing the whole message that we've had in the last three chapters, previous three chapters of Malachi, how the people in Malachi's time needed a renewed sense of awe and reverence for God. And they needed to repent and be faithful to their covenant. Such a repentance would cause them to benefit rather than suffer the consequences of the day of the Lord. See, the ultimate resolution of injustice in the earth, the ultimate resolution of the prosperity of the wicked, these classic topics that Habakkuk and others have dealt with. Why do the wicked, why does God allow the wicked to prosper? And why does he allow the good to suffer? That's a dilemma that isn't confined to the book of Job. It's all through the scripture. There are many answers to that, but the ultimate answer will be the restitution of all things, the second coming of Jesus Christ, the day which is preceded, of course, by the day of the Lord. Now, we're making pretty good progress. You see, we've got now only two verses left for the chapter. Plenty of time. We're going to have lots of time. Verse 5. Behold, I will send you Elijah the prophet before the coming of the great and dreadful day of the Lord. Now, this is the verse that we'll use as our opportunity to stop and say, wait a minute, what's all this business about Elijah? Elijah the prophet, as it's recorded here. Let me mention something. We're going to talk a little bit as we get into the New Testament period. We're going to get all confused about John the Baptist, because there is a sense that he's sort of Elijah the prophet, and yet there's a sense in which he's not. And we're going to go through that here in a minute. But I also want you to notice something so we don't lose our way. In the Septuagint, and some of the manuscripts, in verse 5, the Septuagint now is 3 centuries before Christ, it says, behold, I will send to you Elijah the Tishbite. What we're talking about here is a literal Elijah, I believe. I don't believe these are textual problems. I think what is in the text implied is literal Elijah, and I'll show you why before we're through. So we're not talking Elijah in spirit. John the Baptist was. We're talking something else, and let's go see what the scripture has to say. But here in verse 5, behold, God says, I will send you Elijah the prophet before the coming and great and dreadful day of the Lord. And to this day, in Jewish homes that are observant, in the sense of following the traditions, there is always an empty chair at Passover, isn't there? Who's that empty chair for? Elijah. They preserve this expectation in their practices to this very day. And it's not based only on this verse, but this is the key springboard for that view. God promised through Malachi that the prophet Elijah would come and minister before the day of the Lord. Now, many, many commentators link this verse back to chapter 3, verse 1. And if you go back to chapter 3, verse 1, to refresh your memory on that, it says, behold, I will send my messenger, and he shall prepare the way before me. And the Lord whom ye seek shall suddenly come to his temple, even the messenger of the covenant whom ye delight in. Behold, he shall come, saith the Lord of hosts. Now, the question, now incidentally, as you may recall from last time in chapter 3, verse 1, there are two messengers there. Because the messenger of the covenant is a label of Jesus Christ. But the real issue is, I will send my messenger to prepare the way before me. The question that sort of lurks in our mind, is this the same prophecy or an echo of a similar prophecy as we have in chapter 4, verse 5? Many commentators link them together. They think this prophecy, the one in chapter 4, is the same as 3:1, which speaks of a messenger who prepares the Lord's coming. However, in Matthew chapter 11, it specifically states that John the Baptist was the messenger, that is, from chapter 3. In Matthew chapter 11, verses 7 through 10, we looked at that time just by way of review, that John the Baptist is indeed, apparently, at least somewhat of a fulfillment of chapter 3, verse 1. No question about that. That's not a problem. That's sort of straightforward. It's very expressed in the Scripture. But the question that sort of lurks in our mind and many commentators' mind is John the Baptist to be considered a fulfillment of the prophecy about Elijah here? See, before John the Baptist was born, an angel of the Lord predicted that he would minister, quote, in the spirit and power of Elijah, and turn the hearts of the fathers to the children and the disobedient to the wisdom of the righteous to make ready a people prepared for the Lord. That's all in Luke chapter 1, verse 17. This would seem to tie these two prophecies, chapter 3, verse 1 and 4, verses 5 and 6, together, and to see John the Baptist as fulfilling both of them. But there's a little problem with that, because John freely admitted that he was the one that prepared the way of the Lord. He did. That's an allusion, actually, to Isaiah chapter 40, verse 3, as well as Malachi 3, 1. But John expressly denied that he was Elijah in John chapter 1, verse 21 to 23. And what helps add to the confusion here is that Jesus himself called John the Elijah that was to come. And he conditioned that designation on the phrase, if you are willing to accept it. One of the difficult problems in analyzing the logical structure of translations and grammar and the rest is when reasoning is built from a contrary to fact assumption. When you build a case on something that you know is not true, it's hard to know what that leads to, if you follow me.
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4: I'm Steve O'Dell with Mission Network News. Floodwaters are beginning to recede in parts of Thailand's capital as officials intensify drainage operations. Weekend rains inundated Bangkok, forcing thousands into evacuation centers and leaving travelers stranded for hours. Speaking to Mission Network News from a hotel in Bangkok, A3's Joe Handley says,
9: "We went through probably at least 3 miles of flooded road, and cars stopped all along the way. My one colleague from Japan, he was up to his knees in water."
4: Pray for A3 as it seeks to begin ministry in Thailand. Pray for A3 leaders traveling to Bangkok for an annual meeting.
9: All of our national directors from 22 countries, plus a few extras, are going to be coming in the next few days.
4: And the MENA Leadership Center's online course, Trauma and Personal Sustainability, reached more than 30 Christian leaders this month. These men and women serve refugees in the Middle East, North Africa region, and beyond. They learned ways to care for others without overlooking their own needs. 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
4: 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I'm Steve O'Dell.
11: How do you do? Some people say that all roads lead to God, but the man in this story knows otherwise. In his search, he tried a number of roads that were either dead ends or dropped off into nothingness. Some looked promising, but led to a place without hope. He might have perished there except for the intervention of the very one he was seeking and found when his heart and mind and life were unshackled.

0: Bringing light into the darkness with true life stories, this is Unshackled, dramatized and produced in Chicago by Pacific Garden Mission. Times change, and so do people. And that's how many end up on the streets. Their jobs disappear along with their homes and their families. They come to Pacific Garden Mission looking for a place to stay and find a place to start anew. Mission counselors and pastors share the good news that God loves them and has a wonderful plan for their lives. And thanks to the generosity of friends, the Old Lighthouse offers refuge for more than 500 homeless people a night, more during the cold winter months, giving them food, clean clothing and shelter, even medical and dental care. But most of all, they find new life from the one who never changes. He is the same yesterday, today, and forever. And now for broadcast around the earth, here's program number 2557 in the series Unshackled, the program that makes you face yourself and think.
1: I don't know, Bob. Do you think he's all right?
2: Well, he just needs to wind down after all those exams.
1: I'm not so sure. I think there's something else going on.
2: Phyllis, you've forgotten what it's like to be in college? The stress of finals, the letdown afterward?
1: I know my son, and he's not himself. For one thing, all those phone calls he made from school almost every day.
2: Yeah, he is a little moody. You could be right.
1: What was that?
2: Mark, are you all right? It's locked.
1: Mark, open the door.
2: Stand back. I'll break it down.
1: Oh, no!
2: Phyllis, call the ambulance. I'll try to stop the bleeding.
0: The man in our story was only 22 years old and finishing college. He had a loving family and should have had a bright future ahead, and yet he pulled the plug on his life. Why? This is the story of what led him to the brink of death and who led him back to life. It's the true story of Mark Robinson right now on Unshackled.
3: My upbringing was probably not much different from the average American Jew in a middle-class family with loving parents. We lived in South Florida. I had a twin brother and a younger brother and sister. Although we didn't attend synagogue often, and I didn't have a bar mitzvah, we celebrated Passover with a Seder and a reading from the Haggadah.
2: And the Lord spoke unto Moses face to face, as a man speaks to his friend. And they will tell it to the inhabitants of this land, for they have heard that thou, Lord, art among this people, that thou, Lord, art seen face to face. Let us remember this Passover, the Lord's goodness in our lives.
4: You decided where you're going to college, Mark?
3: I'm still thinking about it, Jeff.
2: Remember, Mark, a good education is the key to success in life.
3: Well, it sure is the key to avoiding the draft.
4: Anything but Vietnam.
5: Whatever you do, do it well. Your future depends on it.
3: God was only mentioned twice a year in our family, at Passover and Yom Kippur, celebrated with a few half-hearted prayers and even less explanation. Education was stressed more than religion, so Judaism was not important to me as I went off to college. My twin brother, Jeff, was going to school about 100 miles away from me. One night he called.
4: I found truth and understanding, Mark.
3: Fantastic. What is it?
4: I can't tell you what it is in so many words.
3: Jeff, if you found it, you must be able to tell me.
4: Truth has to be experienced, not communicated. If you search for it long enough, far enough, and wide enough, you'll find it.
3: Oh, it sounds like a treasure hunt.
4: It's called Zen Buddhism.
3: Oh, I've heard of that. Is it a religion or a philosophy?
4: Neither. It's discovering self as part of the whole. There's a book you can read that'll help you, written by a former Harvard psychiatrist. I'll give you the title and author.
3: Okay. I'd like to know more about it. I read the book my brother suggested, then devoured other books on Eastern religion. And so, after one semester of honors work, I began pursuing my interest in metaphysics, and my classes became a burden. The following summer, my brother and I went to a rock concert, where I explored a new spiritual dimension.
6: Say, Mark, you want a hit?
7: Wait, what is it?
6: Marijuana. Haven't you tried it yet?
7: No.
6: Go ahead. Inhale and hold. Like this.
7: I've been curious about pot, and I guess now I'm going to find out.
6: You'll like it, Mark. Expands your mind. You see everything in a new way.
7: Oh, cool.
6: Did you read that book I suggested?
7: Yeah. Now I'm into transcendental meditation.
6: The universe is too big to be contained in one religion, you know?
7: You know, I keep wondering why I'm here. What's my purpose?
6: And in the end, what does it matter? Mark, my boy, you need to reach the state of nirvana.
7: I think I just did. Isn't it just this side of Georgia?
3: Drugs gave me the illusion that my awareness was expanding, that I was delving deeper into spiritual truth. In reality, the opposite was happening, but I couldn't see it then. With my long hair and hippie look, my parents may have suspected my drug use, but they never said anything. My brother, of course, knew.
6: Another year, another Passover.
3: I still remember the big family dinners in New York at grandmother's home. Remember?
6: Yeah, I like family gatherings. Those days are gone, though, except for the holidays.
3: What's the point of it all, anyway?
6: Good question, Mark. Have you tried mescaline?
3: Yeah, a few times. Tried cocaine once. That was enough.
6: I have some good Colombian if you want a hit.
3: I think we should get high for the Seder meal.
6: Why not? So, how do you like your new living arrangements at college?
3: It's a little creepy. A couple of witches live in the house in front of me. One of them told me all kinds of things about my past.
6: Makes you wonder, doesn't it?
3: You ever wonder what happens when you die? All the vain philosophies led nowhere. Like Solomon of old, I began to think all was vanity. Everything seemed so pointless, so futile. The drugs muddied my thinking and brought on depression. I never injected drugs, but I began to deal them, and they consumed me, leaving an empty shell. My depression deepened. There seemed to be no purpose at all to life. So after finals were over, I went home. But going home didn't help. I was caught in a whirlpool of despair, and one night I locked myself in the bathroom and slit both wrists, again and again. My parents heard me fall, broke down the door, and called an ambulance.
8: I'm sorry, but we're still unable to bring your son out of the coma.
2: Doctor, is there nothing else that you can do? 2 weeks? 2 weeks is a long time.
8: Mr. Robinson, it's a miracle he's even alive. He's lost an enormous amount of blood.
9: If only the ambulance hadn't taken so long to get there.
8: When the body suffers that kind of shock, we're concerned about necrosis throughout the body. The organs just shut down. In your son's case, there's the added shock to his psyche. He didn't want to live.
2: There must be some way to bring him out of that coma.
8: Well, after trying a number of different drugs, the only thing left to try is electroshock therapy.
9: Go do whatever you have to, Doctor. Please, bring him back.
2: Mark, can you hear me? It's Dad.
9: His eyes are open. Thank God, he's coming out of it.
2: You're in the hospital, son. Your mother is here with me.
8: Electroshock therapy will leave him confused for a while. He probably won't remember why he's here.
9: Oh, that's good.
2: You're gonna be all right, son. Just rest.
3: I was in the hospital 6 weeks recuperating. When I was told that I should have died, that there was no reason for me to have lived, I knew there was only one answer. The God of Abraham, Isaac, and Jacob was real, and he had spared my life. Believing in a living God was medicine to my soul. Even so, my depression lingered, in spite of therapy with one of the best psychiatrists in Southern Florida.
9: You're looking much better, Mark.
2: I see.
3: Oh, part of me wants to live, and part of me wonders why.
9: Your friend Doug called and wanted to know how you're doing. He heard you were in the hospital.
3: Well, what did you tell him?
9: That you accidentally overdosed on drugs.
3: Well, why not tell him the truth?
9: Honey, some people don't understand. I mean, why invite more questions and judgment?
3: I don't agree. If I hide from the truth, how will I ever know why it happened?
9: Well, you tell them if you want. I won't.
2: So how's the group therapy coming?
3: It's a waste. I can't relate to other people's problems.
2: Well, the doctor thinks you can be released soon and you can continue therapy on an outpatient basis.
3: Well, that's more than he said to me. You know, he hardly says a word.
2: Well, that's how they do things, I guess.
3: Well, what's wrong with giving encouragement and hope? I want to know the truth. I want to know. Will I ever get better?
9: Of course you will.
3: I don't think I'm crazy.
2: No, you're not. You're not crazy, son.
3: I just want some answers. But all the doctor ever says is, well, you know, we're working on these things.
2: Be patient, Mark.
3: You know, how do I know I won't try suicide again?
0: We'll learn the answer to that question in just a moment.
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3: The old question still raged inside me, but I did have a kind of peace knowing God was out there and that He wanted me to live. I would often pray for Him to show me what to do. A year passed before I became more comfortable relating to people. Psychiatry didn't help, neither did prayer. Yes, I believed in God now, but my prayers didn't seem to reach Him, or if they did, He didn't answer. I continued to use drugs, but had cut down on my use from before the suicide attempt. Once I graduated from college, I decided to travel around the country to see if I could learn more about God. I visited my old friend Doug in California.
11: You want your drink refreshed, Mark?
3: Sure. Thanks.
11: So, how's it going on your trip across the country?
3: Okay. I picked up a couple of hitchhikers in Louisiana.
11: Huh?
3: Sisters.
11: Ooh.
3: Yeah, they rode with me all the way to New Mexico.
11: Someone to talk to anyway.
3: They were into Eastern religion.
11: Huh.
3: I was too at one time, but not anymore.
11: I've never been religious.
3: I believe in the God of Abraham, Isaac, and Jacob now. I wouldn't be here if it weren't for him.
11: Yeah, I saw you examine that book on the table. What do you think of it?
3: Well, it looks interesting. Is something about prophecy?
11: Yeah, I haven't read it yet, but my friend said it's a bestseller, all about the end times.
3: Well, the back cover claims Old Testament prophets predicted the rebirth of Israel in one day.
11: Which happened.
3: Yeah, but I don't agree with something else the author says here.
11: Hmm?
3: He quotes a verse in Micah that the Messiah is to be born in Bethlehem, making Jesus the Jewish Messiah.
11: Hey, I know my Christmas carols. That's where he was born, all right.
3: Yeah, well, he might be the Messiah of the Gentiles, but he's not for the Jews. Back in Florida, I worked in the retail business and continued my search for God. I couldn't understand why my prayers seemed to hit the ceiling and go no further. I didn't know the promise of Jeremiah chapter 29, verse 13. And ye shall seek me and find me when ye shall search for me with all your heart. I became an ardent supporter of Israel, proud of my heritage. In 1973, the Yom Kippur War broke out.
2: Oh, the news isn't good right now.
3: I know. I called the Israeli consulate today and tried to volunteer to fight, but they told me they had more requests than they could handle.
9: Well, don't get carried away, Mark.
3: Well, you have to fight for what you believe is right, Mom.
9: They have plenty of young people over there to fight their wars.
3: Mom, do you believe in God?
9: No, God is not important to me.
3: Well, I believe the God of Israel spared my life. But why? And how do you get to know Him?
9: I don't know.
3: Moses knew Him face to face. Why don't we have that kind of personal relationship?
9: Well, that was then, Mark.
3: No, it has to be possible. I mean, there has to be a way to know God.
7: Maybe if I read the Bible. Would you get one for me?
9: Well, sure, we'll get one for you as a gift. Just be careful you don't get carried away with all that stuff.
7: I wanted so much to understand the Bible they gave me, and I read and read, but God still seemed distant. So I continued my search for him in Scientology. 5 nights a week for 6 months, I went to class until finally, one night I asked about God and their beliefs. The teacher said, don't worry about it. God is in a shoebox. Well, the God I believed in created the universe. No shoebox could hold him. Another dead end. I started my own seafood business and was moderately successful, taking my mind off God for a while.
2: So, how goes the seafood business?
7: Good, but the crawfish season is almost over, so I'll have to expand into other lines, or I'll shut down for the season.
9: Oh, before I forget, the Irvings sent you a book to read.
7: What for?
9: Well, they're concerned about your involvement in Scientology.
7: Oh, don't worry, that's over.
9: Well, they became Christians, you know, fanatics. Ah, here it is.
7: Fantastic. You know, my friends in California had this book, and I've been wanting to read it.
9: What's it about?
7: Oh, Bible prophecy fulfilled in history.
9: Did you ever read that Bible we gave you?
7: Oh, I tried. It's incomprehensible. I gave up when I got to all those begats.
2: I think most people feel that way about the Bible.
7: Oh, maybe this book will help me understand. I read the entire book, which made a persuasive case for Jesus being the Messiah of Israel, something I just couldn't accept as a Jew. And yet, I couldn't ignore the scriptures that testified of him. I had to learn more, so I started listening to preachers on television and radio, and faith in Yeshua began to stir in my heart.
12: Sin is what separates us from God. He is holy, and we cannot approach him covered with sin and guilt. That's why the Israelites

0: In 2 Corinthians chapter 5, verse 21, "For he hath made him to be sin for us, who knew no sin, that we might be made the righteousness of God in him." My friend, the instant you put your faith in the shed blood of Christ who died in your place, you are born again, made spiritually alive in him, and God forgives you and receives you as one of his own.
1: Suddenly, I realized that my problem was sin. And as I knelt next to my bed that June morning in 1976, my heart was broken before God because of my sin. As I wept in repentance, I received Yeshua as my Messiah and Savior. My prayer was simple: Lord, I need you. From that moment, my life changed radically. I knew my prayers were getting through. The joy I felt was so exhilarating, I had to tell my brother. I went to Arkansas, where he lived as a potter on a communal farm.
2: A Christian?
1: Jeff, being a Christian doesn't change who I am. I'm still a Jew.
2: Why would you do this?
1: It's like I've been in a desert all my life and finally found water. I can't get enough of it. I read the Bible 6 or 7 hours a day now. Before, I didn't understand anything, and now I do. And you know why? Because now I know the author. I know the Lord.
2: You sound like a nut, Mark.
1: I'm not. You remember the Passover Seder? How we heard that Moses knew God face to face? Well, it's true. You can know God face to face if you know Christ.
2: This is the last thing I expected from you.
1: Whoa, wait a minute. You mean Zen Buddhism is okay, but Jesus is not? He was Jewish, and he changed my life. Isn't that what matters? I have peace for the first time ever because I know my sins are forgiven.
2: Don't you think there's a reason other Jews don't believe in him?
1: Yes, they just don't know the truth. How can you believe in something if you don't know the truth about it?
2: This is just another one of your crazy ideas, Mark. You'll get over it.
1: No, Jeff. God has changed me. I poured all my alcohol down the sink and flushed my drugs down the toilet. I don't need stuff like that. I have everything in the Lord.
2: Don't try to change me, okay? I found a way that suits me.
1: I just want to tell you one more thing, and it's important. Jesus said, "I am the way, the truth, and the life. No man cometh unto the Father but by me." I thought I was the only Jew in the world who believed in Jesus. And as I drove back home, I cried out to God, "Lord, my people need to know. I'll do anything and go anywhere you want me to. I'll even go to Africa, but my greatest desire is to share the gospel with my Jewish people." And that included my parents.
3: Oh, Mark, you can't be serious.
1: I am, Mom. I love Yeshua. Knowing him is the greatest thing that ever happened to me.
4: This will pass, just like all the other phases you went through.
1: Not a chance.
4: Well, I hope you're not planning to go off somewhere and be a missionary.
1: Well, I'd like to share the gospel with others so they can know the truth, especially Jewish people.
4: And what about your business?
1: I don't know if I'll open it again or not. I feel called to serve the Lord.
3: Mark, maybe you've forgotten, but in college, you tried to emulate Jesus Christ and his high ethics. You said it wasn't possible, that people took advantage of you.
1: I remember that, Mom. But I wasn't born again then. You can't live like Jesus without the Spirit of God in you. And that's what's different now. I discovered there were many other Jewish believers when I went to a Christian bookstore and learned about a ministry to Jewish people. Was I excited? I visited their ministry assuming that they would want me to go to work for them. They let me volunteer without pay for a year before I went on staff. That same year, I went to visit my friend Doug, now living in Louisiana.
5: How interesting, Mark. My wife recently became a Christian.
1: Oh, the Lord is so awesome, Doug. You won't believe the way he's working in my life, the way he answers prayers.
5: For example?
1: Well, I wanted to share the Lord with other Jews because I thought I was the only one who believed in him. Right away, he made me aware of ministries and missionaries to Jews. I've been working with one in South Florida.
5: So what happened to your business?
1: I just walked away from it. All I want to do now is serving

0: the Lord.
1: How did your parents take all this?
0: They thought it would pass. When it didn't, they decided I'm not Jewish anymore. Oh, I'm still their son, they say, but I'm just not Jewish. Huh. You know, I've never been more Jewish in my life.
1: Mark, the change in you is just incredible. What made you believe?
0: The prophecy about the Messiah in the Old Testament convinced me that Jesus is the Messiah. I recognize my sin against a holy God. There is no way to erase the guilt of something that's done except through Christ. I saw that he offered himself as a sacrifice to set us free.
1: Mark, you won't believe this.
0: What? What is it?
1: I was thinking about what happened to you while I was driving home, how much your life has changed, and I asked the Lord to come into my life the way he came into yours.
0: Oh, that's fantastic, Doug.
1: Well, you're right. What an incredible experience. I actually feel different.
0: Well, I would hope so. The God of the universe now dwells in you.
1: Wow! I can't wait to tell my wife.
0: Oh, wait till you start reading the Bible.
1: Hey, maybe you could help me with that.
0: Teaching God's Word from the streets of Miami to the boardwalk of Atlantic City has become the joy of my life. God has planted me in a ministry to Jews where I can witness to and disciple my people. He has also given me a wife and daughter who are treasures to me. We live and work in California now, where I am a Western States director of our ministry. Once I had doubt, anxiety, lack of peace and purpose in my life, but not anymore. Not since I accepted Yeshua as my Messiah. What a Savior.
2: And what about you, friend? Is he your Savior? Jesus came to set you free from whatever has you bound. He has a wonderful plan for your life, too. Jeremiah chapter 29, verse 11 says, "For I know the thoughts that I think toward you, saith the Lord, thoughts of peace and not of evil, to give you an expected end." To pass from death to life, all you have to do is recognize your sin, realize that Christ died for you, and invite him into your heart and life. Romans chapter 10, verse 9 and 10 promise that if thou shalt confess with thy mouth the Lord Jesus, and shalt believe in thine heart that God hath raised him from the dead, thou shalt be saved. For with the heart man believeth unto righteousness, and with the mouth confession is made unto salvation.
3: 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So we're now producing an exciting new children's show called The Clue Crew. 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This program will feature the very words of Billy Sunday, Charles Spurgeon, Dwight L. Moody, and many more, all dramatized and delivered by our very own Unshackled actors. And then there's our daily devotionals. 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And our address? Pacific Garden Mission, 1458 South Canal Street, Chicago, Illinois, 60607. So until next time, unless our Lord returns before then, the doors to Pacific Garden Mission are open night and day. 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
0: I cringe when I see a man criticize his wife, especially over something so insignificant as his dinner is not quite right or the house is messy. 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Marriage confronts our selfishness. Men, that's why we need a deep and intimate walk with Christ, so we take our hurts and frustrations to Him, and that's what we want to model for our sons as well.
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3: None of this looks familiar, Jake. 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
5: 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What's next?
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8: It came out in 1971. It was a movie with a very explicit title, called Carnal Knowledge. Carnal Knowledge. Now, I never saw the movie. I just remember the title because it was so memorable. It was very carnal, and it struck the carnal nature because of the very word carnal. Carnal Knowledge. Now, what do you think the movie was about? It told you what it was about. It was about the carnal nature. The very nature that the scripture says is contrary to the word, will, and ways of the Lord, contrary to the scriptures, and certainly contrary to the Christian life. So, that being the case, is there such a thing as Christian adultery? Just asking, is there such a thing as Christian adultery? And if there is not, then how do you explain that somewhere over 300 pastors within the Southern Baptist denomination were caught in an explosive investigation concerning their sexual behavior, pastors, married pastors, their sexual behavior? What was going on there? And how is it that just in 2024, 2025 itself, somewhere around 13 major ministries and pastors in the realm of Dallas, Texas, lost their ministries due to largely carnal knowledge? How is that possible? How is it possible that the a organization dedicated to evangelizing Christian students or students in the name of the Assemblies of God was taken down because of a sex offender who was one of the leaders? How is that possible? It's because pastors put their pants on one leg at a time, just like you do, and are involved with carnal knowledge. So today on Viewpoint, we want to take a look at this matter of carnal knowledge. And here's the question that I have for you. Are you susceptible? Are you susceptible? So in other words, this program today is not just about them. It's about you. It's about me. It's about every single one of us, because we are all susceptible. And if that were not true, then the writings of the Apostle Paul would be irrelevant. He said in 1 Corinthians chapter 6, he said, "Don't be deceived, neither fornicators, nor adulterers, nor practicing homosexuals will inherit the kingdom of God." That was the Apostle Paul, again repeating, he said, "Neither adulterers, nor fornicators, nor practicing homosexuals will inherit the kingdom of God." So what do you say? Was he writing to pastors? No. He was writing to professing Christians. The Corinthian church that thought they were the most spiritual bunch in the New Testament. They had all the spiritual gifts operative, which the Apostle Paul did not put them down for. In fact, he explained them even more fully. But they were involved in carnal knowledge. In ways, he said, even beyond that which you could find in the secular world. So today on Viewpoint, we have a very, very practical program. In fact, so practical and so piercing that you might want to anchor a seatbelt, maybe put on a shoulder harness, because friends, we're going to delve into something here that is really critical for our lives. It's so critical that it could be the determination between spiritual life and spiritual death, notwithstanding what your theology may tell you. This is Viewpoint. Viewpoint does determine destiny. Our viewpoints do determine destiny. There are no neutral viewpoints, and we certainly want to have the viewpoint that God has, don't we? So we're going to talk about this carnality of the flesh here today. And if we're truly overcomers, we like to say we're overcomers, that we're called to be overcomers, and that's true. But are we overcomers, or are we overcome? With these sheer numbers of pastors, and we're just glossing over the surface of these today. With this many, it tells you that we are not overcomers, but we are being overcome. We cavort with the culture, dance with the devil, and fraternize with the flesh, right? And the flesh demands to be satisfied. That's the carnal nature. The flesh demands to be satisfied, and that's why, believe it or not, our principal battle is a veritable war between the flesh and the spirit. To put it succinctly, it's a battle waged between our ears in the deepest recesses of our minds. So this battle with the carnal or fleshly nature is driven by deep deception. Deception that is driven not only from without, but from within ourselves. The devil doesn't make us do it. The spiritual reality, though, that is, we're not steadfastly walking in the Spirit of Christ daily, we're inherently prone to live according to the flesh. And, as Paul again wrote, he that sows to the flesh shall of the flesh reap corruption. For whatsoever a man sows, be he pastor or people or pope or potentate or president or prime minister, he shall reap. And so today, we take a look at this matter, the fleshly demands that are contrary to the Holy Spirit of Christ and that are taking down so many, hundreds of thousands, not just of pastors, but of we the people. In other words, you're listening to Viewpoint, and Viewpoint today is determining destiny. Research on clergy sexual misconduct in the church paints a troubling picture from an anonymous survey called Fallen Pastor Finding Restoration in a Broken World. In this particular survey, 33% of pastors admitted to crossing a sexual boundary with someone other than their spouse without being caught. In other words, they were committing adultery. In another study, 1 in 9 pastors, about 11%, reporting having committed adultery outright. And these numbers are not outliers. A survey of 277 Southern Baptist pastors found that 14% had been involved in inappropriate sexual activity, 10% disclosed having a sexual relationship with a current or former church member, and the pattern extends across all denominational lines. Nobody is untouched, including the charismatic and word faith community. Christianity Today found that 18% of pastors visited a pornographic site at least twice a month. The figures that I have are that really about 30% of pastors admit to being involved in pornography. And when you add pornography and sexual addiction to the picture of clergy sexual misconduct, the scope of the problem becomes even clearer. What makes pastors vulnerable? The same thing that makes you vulnerable and me. And that's why I ask the question, are you susceptible? So I hope you'll stay tuned, friends. We have just barely scratched the surface here today with an introductory statement to set the stage for what's to come. We'll be right back.
9: 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Divorces were practically unknown, as was child abuse. In our once great America, virginity and chastity were popular virtues, and homosexuality was an abomination. So what happened in just one generation? Hi, I'm Chuck Crismeyer, and I urge you to join me daily on Viewpoint, where we discuss the most challenging issues touching our hearts and homes. Could America's moral slide relate to the Fourth Commandment?
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8: Numerous charismatic and word faith pastors have been accused of adultery and admitted it, even openly. The famous International House of Prayer leader, a prominent global evangelical prayer ministry, was severely disrupted by a major sexual abuse scandal surrounding its founder, who was involved in, you got it, carnal nature, outside of biblical norms, biblical requirements. The famed evangelical evangelist, Ravi Zacharias, engaged in sexual misconduct. Here he was, the prominent head of a global Christian organization. He was accused of using ministry funds to give the women that he was involved with financial support, eliciting personal information about their lives and employing religious language during encounters. Zacharias defended Christianity through books and lectures, making him famous all over the world, a leading figure of Christian apologetics, but left this life an adulterer. In addition to that, within the African-American church, here is a headline, 14 scandals within the black church. And this is just involving major leaders, friends. Now, I'm not going to go through these names. We're not here to try to blackball. I'm not using that well there, but we're not here to blackball these people and their names. But indeed, they blackballed themselves. How? Through carnal nature. In other words, engaging in sexual behavior outside the scope of marriage that brought them down, completely destroyed their reputations and ministries. These are the ones that are known. These are not all of those that are involved. They're the ones that are known. So, again, the question is, if this is happening with this level of multiplication and incidents, would we not expect that the same kind of thing is happening, perhaps even more so, in the pews, if this is happening in the pulpits? In other words, when I ask the question, are you susceptible? The answer is Absolutely you are. Every one of us is susceptible. We are totally susceptible to the carnal nature because the flesh demands to be satisfied. I don't care what you might think about it from some kind of theological position that you've engendered that says if you confess Christ as your Savior, there's no way that you're in, that no way you're out, because you can't possibly be out because you're always in, no matter how much carnal nature you express that's unrepented. It just ain't the truth. But you can convince yourself of that and stand before the judge on the day of judgment, and you won't be able to plead with any leading theological official as to he's not going to stand with you before the King of Kings and Lord of Lords to plead your cause when you have engaged in carnal nature, adultery, fornication, pornography, which is a form of adultery, according to Jesus. These things, you see, are very real. We're talking about this because it is very real. The Bible says that we are to be overcomers and warns us to be overcomers or we will be overcome. And if we're truly overcomers, we're not going to cavort with the culture, dance with the devil, or fraternize with the flesh. So I want to urge you to get a copy of my latest book, The Power to Overcome. This is written for a time just like this. How to triumph in troubled times. And they're becoming more and more troubled. If you think the biggest problem is with Iran, you've got another thing coming, my friend. The biggest problem is between your ears. Between my ears. Did you know that 90% of sex is in the mind? That's what officials tell us. 90% of sex is in the mind. So when the scriptures said, when Paul says, let this mind be in you, which is also in Christ Jesus, is that what he was talking about? No. He wasn't talking about allowing the carnal nature to have lordship over our lives. He was talking about just the opposite. Jesus had success over all those things. He was tempted in all manner like as us, yet without sin. Therefore, he said, I overcame, and now, as the Father sent me, I'm sending you to be overcomers. So the book is called The Power to Overcome, How to Triumph in Troubled Times. It is so practical. It is so helpful, so encouraging to each one of us. In times like these, when it's so easy to be deceived, so easy to be seduced by the culture and by our own spirits and by the devil himself, get a copy of the book. $25. We'll put it in your hands. 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P.O. Box 70879, Richmond, Virginia, 23255. Writing a check at $6 for postage and handling. Now, in order to move forward here, I want to shift from all of these reports that have been shared with you in the opening of the program here today concerning the pervasiveness of carnal nature. Carnal knowledge in the pulpits. Now we go to a case that is analogous to the Clancy case, the famous Lindsey Clancy case that is still ongoing now, determining whether or not there will be a retrial. But now there is actually a trial in place involving a case just like what we're talking about right now. It is a horrific case. But it deserves our attention here today. It deserves our attention because it involves two people in ministry who were involved in a murder trial. Both of them worship leaders. And they were not husband and wife. You read between the lines, so you know. Oh, in other words, these two people were involved in ministry, worship ministry, and they were outside the scope of biblical marriage. In other words, they were cavorting with the flesh. And it produced corruption of the worst type. So let me share this with you. It involves two major players. One, whose name is Caleb Flynn. Caleb Flynn, F-L-Y-N-N. The other involves his mistress, Elea Botner. Elea Botner, B-O-T-N-E-R. One of the reasons why this has gained such international or national attention is because Caleb Flynn also had been on American Idol, that program. Now, he didn't reach the ultimate stages, the highest stages of it, but his own wife had urged him to become part of it because he was such a musician, and she thought that he would really have a legitimate chance there in that program. I don't know that much about the program. All I know is there's one called American Idol, and Idol isn't exactly the thing that Christians are wanting to be attached to, but that's the name of the program. So, Caleb Flynn's wife is named Ashley. She was 37 years of age, the same age that he was, when she was found dead in the bedroom of the couple's home. So Caleb Flynn called 911 to report that his wife was shot through a break-in, said she was shot twice. Well, they determined within a few days they didn't think it was a break-in, that he was the culprit. And therein lies the rest of our program here today, to analyze why he was the culprit and then to begin to apply this situation to where you and I live right now. Oh, there are so many amazing applications here. He was the worship leader at Living Word Church, Living Word Church in Vandalia, from August 2010 to June 2015. He was the worship director at Free Chapel in Spartanburg, South Carolina, from July 15th to February 2021. He also served as a worship pastor at the family's home church, the Christian Life Center. So much for Christian life, right? He graduated from a private Christian university, Lee University, where he studied pastoral and music ministry, and he was an American Idol contestant for the season 12 in 2013. Mr. Flynn said, "Music is all I know. It's what I live to do, and I love to sing, so that's why I auditioned for American Idol. Maybe my wife kind of nudged me a little to do it." Then he said, "I absolutely love the Lord. I love my wife more than anything. She is very, very pretty, just oomph. Love her," he said. Now, I'm not sure when he said that, but that's what he said. "I absolutely love the Lord, and I love my wife more than anything." That is until he got attracted to a frisky filly by the name of Elea Botner. Now, how did they come in contact with each other? At church. That's how. You know, I once was involved with a group of people, young people, who were largely coming from a particular local congregation, and they made a statement that the young marrieds group in that particular church, which was pretty large, was kind of like a meat market. In other words, the young ladies and young men were in there involved beyond the scope of Christian life, and so that it was basically encouraging almost. sexual promiscuity. Well, the murder trial of former American Idol contestant and Ohio pastor Caleb Flynn entered a dramatic new phase this week, or last week actually, as his former mistress, Alea Botner, took the witness stand and delivered some of the prosecution's most explosive testimony yet. Now, there's just no way that we can go into all of that testimony. You know why? Because it consists of 107,000 pages of texts. 107,000 pages. Maybe I have that a little wrong. It was 107,000 text messages and were comprised in 34 volumes of books that were presented to Ms. Botner at the trial, from which she was required to read out loud on the record the statements that were made in their text together. You talk about a colorful trial. You talk about just an explosive situation. This is it, friends. Now, in the trial, Flynn, who is now 40 years of age, is accused of fatally shooting his wife, Ashley Flynn, for whom he said he deeply loved and thought she was the prettiest thing on earth. Now he's pleaded not guilty to the murder. They found no murder weapon, none. So all they can do is go on what is called circumstantial evidence, which be including 107,000 texts between Mr. Caleb Flynn and his mistress, Aleha Botner, both of whom were professing Christians, claiming to love the Lord and to be doing the Lord's work. Are you getting the message now? It's in this context now that we face the new movie, Carnal Knowledge. We'll be right back.
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8: There's just too much in this story concerning the murder trial of Caleb Flynn that we could possibly apply here today on Viewpoint. We're going to do our best because, friends, if there is ever a story that proves how much professing Christians need this book, The Power to Overcome, it's this story. How to Triumph in Troubled Times. You think a murder accusation is troubling? You think it's troubled times for Mr. Flynn? You got it. You think it's troubled times for his former mistress? You got it. Both of them professing Christians, both of them having their reputations destroyed as Christians and even as human beings. And it's being destroyed in public, openly, notoriously, in public. L.A. Botner, the mistress, is now 24 years old, former church worship leader who engaged in a year-and-a-half extramarital affair with Caleb Flynn, the former American Idol contestant and pastor. Both of these people now, remember, are involved in music ministry, not just music ministry, but as worship leaders. In other words, they're charged with leading the congregation of professing believers in holy worship of a holy God. You ask yourself the question, how week after week after week could they come before this congregation and lead the congregation while knowingly were committing adultery? How could they do that? I'm asking you, how could they do that? Well, let me ask you another question. Is there anything you're doing right now that would compromise your ministry before your congregation? Don't answer too quickly. This is why we need the book, The Power to Overcome, friends, because God's people are being overcome. And they're not being taught, they're not being given explicit messages by their pastors to prepare them to be able to stand in the evil day. They're just not. And as far as I'm concerned, that's spiritual malpractice for a pastor not to give that kind of message to the people. He's charged with preparing them for the coming of the Lord. But instead, he's saying sweet nothings to them and giving generic messages that they already know everything about. Ashley Botner admitted that she initially deleted the messages on her phone and lied to the FBI out of fear of losing her job and destroying her reputation before later hiring an attorney and cooperating fully. Friends, she already destroyed her reputation. She destroyed her reputation with every moment she cavorted with Caleb Flynn. How are you destroying your reputation? Are you? How do we destroy our reputation before God and before men? By conducting ourselves just like these two people. It may not be with fornication. It may not be with adultery. Maybe it's lying on your income tax. Maybe it's taking that which didn't belong to you. Maybe it's engaging in a marriage that God prohibited. In other words, every single thing we do that's contrary to the word, will, and ways of God is besmirching the message of the gospel, the reputation of Christ among we the people in the country. Now, perhaps we can understand why George Gallup, the famous pollster back in 1995, addressed the Christian publishing industry in Dallas, Texas, and said, "We have become a nation of biblical illiterates. It's not that we don't love our Bibles. We love them. We just don't read them, and we certainly don't do them." In other words, just a bunch of hypocrites. And he's talking to Christian publishers. This is not a new problem. It's a continuing problem, but it's intensifying. It's intensifying because the culture is giving us sway to do what we're doing, to disagree with what God has said. You say, well, how can you just do that openly and notoriously like this? Well, let me ask you, how are you able to justify doing what you're doing? How are you able to justify supporting the marriage of two same-sex people? How are you able to do that? You just do, right? Your feelings have superseded your faith. And that's how you do it. You rationalize. You do what you want to do. You do what seems to be nice at the time. You don't want to offend anybody. You see how this works? It really is not a mystery as to how this works. The carnal nature is very carnal. The flesh is very demanding, and it will demand that you override your faith because you just want to get along in the culture, or you want somebody to feel good. Now, it's very interesting as we go into this trial with Caleb Flynn and his mistress, Alea Botner. Botner's testimony on Wednesday and Thursday of last week has become a focal point of the trial as jurors hear details about the pair's 18-month affair, as well as the more than 100,000 text messages exchanged between them. According to her testimony, Flynn, her lover, repeated expressly a desire for his wife to die. Botner told jurors how she now believes Flynn killed his wife and said bluntly, "I hate him." Well, this is fascinating. She's the one who said, "I love you, I love you, I love you," and urged him to kill his wife and said she wanted to kill her too. How is it now she stands on the stand with a straight face and says she hates him because she thinks he killed his wife, which is something that both she and he talked about over and over and over again in the text messages? You see how deceptive things are? It reminds me of a couple of biblical examples. Do you remember the time of Joseph? He had gone through very hard times, having been sold by his brothers to down into Egypt. And then he worked in Potiphar's house and was elevated there. And Potiphar's wife tried to seduce him. And she said, "Come lie with me. Come lie with me." Well, he refused. She continued on and on, day after day, "Come lie with me." He refused. He said, "How can I do this wrong sin against my master?" So one day, she said, "Okay, I'll fix you." So when she asked him to come lie with her, and he said no, she grabbed his cloak, took him, and then reported to her husband, Potiphar, that this young Hebrew man had tried to seduce her, for which he was thrown in prison. In other words, the very person that she professed to love, she now hated and was willing to put in prison. A similar thing happened with one of David's sons. One of David's sons had fallen in love with his sister by another mother, and her name was Tamar. And so he did everything he could. He was craven, his fleshly nature was craven over Tamar. And so he actually arranged a situation where he could get Tamar brought into his bedroom while he claimed to be sick. And there he took control over her. He didn't seduce her. He just took control over her and raped her. Then when he was finished with her, he cast her out, told her to get out. And the Bible says that he hated her more than he had ever loved her. This is what happens, friends, with carnal nature when it takes control. So, there's so much to learn from this particular case. Botner, the mistress, read aloud a message in which Flynn told her, "If I could literally kill her, that is my wife, and not go to hell, I would do it in a heartbeat. That's how dark and how hateful I feel," he said. In a later message, he allegedly told Botner, "I hate her, loathe her, and want her dead." At one time, he asked Botner to hire someone to take her out. Then, after Flynn said that, Botner responded, "I don't even want to say this in a joking way anymore. We need a solution, Caleb. We need it to be me and you forever and no exceptions." In other words, she was saying, "We need to get rid of your wife." Flynn responded and assured Botner, "I never joked about it. I was serious about wanting to kill my wife." She also said he repeatedly complained about how much he disliked his wife and lamented that their relationship had not received a yes from Jesus. In other words, now he wants to approve what he's doing because he said, "We weren't really married before Jesus." Come on, how many people have we heard say stuff like this? So Botner said he wanted to kill her. Well, that's not all. Botner wrote in another message, breaking down on the stand as she read it. She said, "That makes two of us." In other words, she's conspiring together with Flynn, the married man, to want to kill his wife by whatever means, so that they now can enjoy their life together. Really? They were going to enjoy that? We'll be right back.
12: Have you ever considered what the early church was like? Many people are developing a heart longing for a greater fulfillment in our practices as Christians. A recent study showed 53,000 people a week are leaving the back door of America's churches in frustration. What is going on? Why has there not been even a 1% gain among followers of Christ in the last 25 years? Could it be that God is seeking to restore first century Christianity for the 21st century? Jesus said, "I'll build my church." Is Christ by his Spirit stirring to prepare the church for the 21st century? The early church prayed together and broke bread from house to house. They were family, and it was said by all who observed, "Behold how they love one another." 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
12: 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It's about a body, not a building.
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8: The Caleb Flynn murder trial revealing the operation of carnal knowledge and susceptibility to the lordship of the flesh among Christians, even those who are engaged in supposedly the leadership in Christian worship. Jurors have been sent messages. Prosecutors say revealed Flynn's hostility toward his wife. According to testimony, texts included statements such as, "I need her to die," and "I want her dead and gone." Another shocking moment of the trial came last Thursday when Botner read an exchange in which she sent Flynn a message saying, "I want to kill her, Caleb." Notice this isn't just a one-way street. So to that, Flynn responded, "That makes two of us." In other words, these two people, worship leaders, were confederating and conspiring together in order to have his wife dead. Now, how was that going to happen? As a result of all of this, now that she's gotten caught and the whole thing has come crashing down, she turns around now and says, "The very man I loved with a passion, I hate him." How does that work? Then Botner testified on record that she never morally justified the affair and found herself in a place I never thought I would be. Question, have you found yourself in such a place? You see, this is the reason why this story preaches. It is so powerful. So powerful. I never thought I would find myself in such a place. In other words, in these circumstances, now, as if that were not enough, Flynn, the accused, said, "I've eliminated the Lord from every possible area of my life as I knew if I let him lead, it would mean letting go of you. That's what he wrote in one message to his mistress. He knew the relationship was wrong. It strained his commitments as a husband and a father, but it lasted for a year and a half. Okay, so how did that happen? If he knew it was wrong, and it strained his relationship both with as a father and as a husband, then also with the Lord, how did it go on for a year and a half? Because his flesh demanded it. That's how. This, my friends, is why we are told to be overcomers. Or we will be overcome. And this is just an isolated instance that is now before the whole world, desecrating the name of the Lord, making a mockery of the ministry, as with all of these other pastors who have done this before him. And you can see why the world pays no attention to the church anymore. You see, you guys aren't sincere. You're hypocrites. You just don't care. You're not serving the Lord. You're just in it for yourself. You don't care. You're not living righteous lives. And when the scripture says righteousness alone exalts a nation, but sin is a reproach to any people, then what do you make of what's happening in our nation as a result of the Christian leaders that are doing this? And the people in the pews are doing it even more frequently, following the bumper sticker, just do it. Is this making any sense yet? It may be kind of hard coming down, but friends, if you think this is hard, you ain't seen nothing till you stand before Christ on the day of judgment. When he says, depart from me, ye that work iniquity, I never knew you. You say, well, where's the hope? The hope is in repentance, friends. It's coming clean with God. And we don't yet have any statement from these two that they've come clean with God. Not one statement. And yet we've got 107,000 texts. We have testimony on the record and still not one statement of repentance. Only that I never thought I would get tangled in with something like this. But you did, because you're a human being. That's why. This is the reason, friends, why we need the book, the power to overcome, how to triumph in troubled times. We carry this treasure of God's plans and promises in these earthen fleshly vessels. Yet we're told that your body is the temple of the Holy Spirit, right? That you're not your own, that you're bought with a price. For those reasons, we must glorify God in our body and our spirit, which are God's. But in order to glorify God in these mortal bodies, it's increasingly necessary that we comprehend the vast and seemingly never-ending or pervasive ways our fleshly or carnal natures infuse themselves into our daily lives, our decisions, and our desires. The fleshly spirit permeates and seeks to dominate every attitude and action. And the more frequently we yield to the fleshly or sin in

And the carnal nature or fleshly spirit is so deeply rooted in our natural being that spiritual discernment is demanded if we are to be overcomers. Do you want to be an overcomer? Are you one? Are you sure? Are there other areas of your life, maybe not in the sexual arena, but maybe so? If 70% of professing Christian men are viewing pornography with regularity, that means they're already overcome. They're already committing adultery or fornication, according to Jesus' statements. But he says, you have heard it said of old time, thou shalt not commit adultery. But I say unto you, whoever looks upon a woman to lust after her has already committed adultery in his heart. And that's what Jesus is going to judge us for. What happened to the heart? That's what it means to walk in the Spirit so we don't fulfill the lust of the flesh. And friends, please, please understand, yours truly here puts his pants on one leg at a time just like everybody else. Every single one of us has to deal with these temptations. Nobody is sacrosanct or separated from having to deal with these temptations. Nobody. This is spiritual war. Caleb Flynn, the worship leader that was involved with his mistress, said, I've eliminated the Lord from every possible area of my life because if I followed him, it would mean I'd have to let you go, meaning he'd have to let go of his paramour, his mistress. But even as he said he disliked his wife, he voiced doubts about continuing the relationship with Botner. He described spending a recent trip praying and screaming out to the Lord that he would get mauled by a bear. So he understands he's involved in this terrifying battle, but his flesh is winning. He said, I can't speak for what the Lord prompts you to do or what he speaks, but this is what I know he has spoken to me, he added. He said God's message to him was to stop controlling things and to release and trust him. But he said that for a while, I have ignored it more than I can count. I'm just trying to trust Jesus. But he's not trusting Jesus. He says he's trusting Jesus, but he's not. He's continuing on, frolicking, fornicating, adulterizing with a fellow worship leader, a sister worship leader. So he writes this, I need the Lord to deliver me, and I need you. Friends, you can't have both. You can't have your mistress and the Lord at the same time. That's why the scripture says, choose you this day whom you will serve. Do you see how powerful this is? When I came across this particular situation, it wasn't the interest as a lawyer that captured me. It was the interest as a Christian leader seeing how potently this speaks to our current culture today in the church house. When even Christianity Today commented about 15 years ago that American Christian colleges had become brothels. I have to tell you that I'm having a little problem taking care of my breathing here because this is so catching in my spirit. The overwhelming nature of this. Because I know that many people who are listening to this program today, who say they want to follow the Lord.

0: Lord with a whole heart are caught in a similar kind of situation. You want to marry somebody who's not a believer. You're divorced and you want to remarry when Jesus calls it adultery. And you're going to rationalize every way you can to remarry because God wants me happy rather than holy. That's how it works, friends. It's not just extramarital affairs. It's all of our affairs. And without holiness, no man will ever see the Lord, the scripture says. Hebrews chapter 12. Get a copy of the book. It's such an encouraging book to help strengthen God's people. It's like a coach speaking to God's people on the edge of the most significant, momentous game of their life to prepare them. The power to overcome. 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Do you want to triumph in these troubled times? It's not about Iran out there. It's not about Ukraine. It's not about Russia. It's about what's happening between our ears. That's where the real spiritual warfare is that God's concerned about. Are we winning or are we overcome? There's a reason why Jesus seven times in Revelation chapter 3 or 2 and 3 says, to him that overcometh, to him that overcometh, to him that overcometh. And then he asked the question, he that hath an ear to hear, let him hear. Do you have that ear? Apparently, Caleb Flynn did not, and neither did his paramour or mistress, Ashley. Become a partner, friends. Send your gifts by faith to Save America Ministries. This is a very challenging kind of ministry to prepare God's people for the times ahead. I hope you see that. Go before the Lord and ask what he would have you to give. And give generously and boldly for the kingdom's sake.
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3: Everyone needs to become a faithful steward. Hi, I'm Chuck Bentley with My Money Life from Crown. The Church of Uganda is rolling out the Crown African Money Map across the entire denomination. Shortly after facilitators were trained, many began teaching their first sessions. Some train new facilitators, while others reach members of their local communities. They've even introduced the African Money Map through local radio programs, and the principles are being incorporated into Sunday sermons. They're using Crown programs in unique ways to reach the people God has entrusted to them. Now, here are just a few of the testimonies that they've shared with us. 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
4: 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President Trump announcing the launch of a brand new government website powered by artificial intelligence today. The president describing the new America.gov as a platform that will help Americans navigate a range of federal government services and give more power to the people.
5: With America.gov, the federal government no longer stands in your way, and it stands only at your service. And that's what we're doing. We're simplifying it. We're glamorizing it. We're making it what it should be.
4: The Massachusetts woman who killed her three children was back in court this morning for the first time since the judge declared a mistrial in the case. Judge William Sullivan scheduled a hearing for November 2nd for Clancy lawyer Kevin Reddington's motion calling for an inquiry into the lone holdout juror, Michael Desronville. But Desronville's attorney, Edward Palczyk, says his client should not be under any investigation because he stuck to his belief that Lindsay Clancy is guilty of murder.
6: This trial was really about three innocent children who were murdered and had no voice. And that's what this trial is about. It's about three innocent children who were murdered by their demonic mother. And this shouldn't be controversial. We are not backing down. We are not giving one inch.
4: The Ratepayer Protection Act would shield consumers from AI data center costs. House Speaker Mike Johnson expects a test vote tomorrow.
7: We passed the bill through the House a couple weeks ago, the Ratepayer Protection Act, which codifies President Trump's provision that says if somebody's going to go in and build one of these, this infrastructure, then they need to ensure the local community they'll be good corporate partners. Your rates won't go up. We won't use the water resources that they can cycle that inside. It's a win-win-win because it provides a lot of jobs, a lot of new investment, and that's what these local communities need.
4: The FDA is elevating an ongoing prescription drug recall.
8: The voluntary recall of some blood pressure drugs is being escalated to an FDA Class 2 recall for the blood pressure drug chlorothalidone 25, made by Inventia Health, based in India. 13,000 bottles expiring April 2027 don't meet standards for dissolving properly in the body. Chlorothalidone is a diuretic that makes your kidneys shed excess salt and water, lowering your blood pressure. A Class 2 recall means if you take the drug, you may have temporary reversible health issues, likely not serious. The advice, don't just stop taking your meds. Check with your doctor or pharmacist. Therese Crowley, Fox News.
4: Texas will soon have a new senator as things continue to heat up between Democrat James Tallarico and Republican Ken Paxton. Robert Thornton has more.
9: Senator Tom Tillis said over the weekend that President Donald Trump's decision to back Ken Paxton over John Cornyn has put the Senate seat at risk for Republicans. Tillis also said that the GOP would not be spending so much money in Texas if Cornyn had won the primary. Tony Ortiz of Current Revolt said many did not anticipate the traction Tallarico has been getting. He made the comments on AFR.
10: Where's all the money, right? Something that James Tallarico consistently brags about when he's out there campaigning is that he's got a lot of small-time donors. And if you go online or you go to Facebook or wherever, there's this big, like, outlandish support for Senate candidate Ken Paxton, but yet he still struggles to raise money. So again, pointing back to, is social media, is online real life? 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
9: Writer and commentator Matthew Williams had this to say about Tallarico's advertising efforts on Paxton. Williams made the comments on AFR.
11: Every advertisement I have seen Tallarico talk about on the issues that has nothing to do with his personal life, nothing to do with his background, nothing to do with his record outside of the, you know, his votes in the state house. The ultimate, you know, polling indicator, I think, for a lot of people, of course, is going to be the price of groceries and the price of gas.
9: I'm Robert Thornton.
4: And the Labor Department reported today that U.S. job openings slid to 7.08 million from a revised 7.34 million in July. Openings came in below the 7.2 million that forecasters had expected. More news online at AFN.net and download the AFN mobile app. I'm Rusty Pete.
12: I'm Steve O'Dell with Mission Network News. Floodwaters are beginning to recede in parts of Thailand's capital as officials intensify drainage operations. Weekend rains inundated Bangkok, forcing thousands into evacuation centers and leaving travelers stranded for hours. Speaking to Mission Network News from a hotel in Bangkok, A3's Joe Handley says,
13: "We went through probably at least 3 miles of flooded road. And cars stopped all along the way. My one colleague from Japan, he was up to his knees in water."
12: Pray for A3 as it seeks to begin ministry in Thailand. Pray for A3 leaders traveling to Bangkok for an annual meeting.
13: All of our national directors from 22 countries, plus a few extras, are going to be coming in the next few days.
12: And the MENA Leadership Center's online course, Trauma and Personal Sustainability, reached more than 30 Christian leaders this month. These men and women serve refugees in the Middle East, North Africa region, and beyond. They learned ways to care for others without overlooking their own needs. 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
12: 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I'm Steve O'Dell.
15: 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I'm Dr. James Dobson, and I'm thrilled that you've joined us.
16: Well, welcome to Family Talk, the broadcast division of the Dr. James Dobson Family Institute. I'm Roger Marsh, and we have an informative and an insightful program for you today, especially for parents and grandparents, especially in light of what's happening in the culture and even in the church with regards to holy sexuality. Our guest on Family Talk today is Dr. Christopher Yuan. It's wonderful to have Dr. Yuan back with us. He's an author, speaker, ordained minister, and Bible professor who taught at the Moody Bible Institute for over a dozen years. His speaking ministry is centered on faith and sexuality, and he has a fascinating testimony, which I know a lot of our listeners are familiar with, but we will get into that in just a moment. So you can understand his heart and how God has been using him to reach millions both domestically and internationally with this ministry that's centered on faith and sexuality. Dr. Christopher Yuan and his mother, Angela, co-wrote a memoir called Out of a Far Country. And so to date, it's sold over 130,000 copies and has been translated into many, many languages. Dr. Yuan's second book, Holy Sexuality and the Gospel, was named the 2020 Book of the Year for Social Issues by Outreach Magazine. Now, he has recently produced the Holy Sexuality Project, which is a first-of-its-kind video series designed to help parents and grandparents to empower their teens to understand, embrace, and celebrate biblical sexuality. And this curriculum will be the basis of our conversation today. Dr. Christopher Yuan, welcome back to Dr. James Dobson's Family Talk.
17: Great to be back on, Roger. Nice to connect with you.
16: Yes. For those who may not be aware of this term, I mean, we just jump right in, and sometimes we talk about things that we've been discussing behind the scenes here in terms of what's happening in the culture. But you've got this project, and you refer to something that you call holy sexuality. Mm-hmm. That seems like it should be pretty obvious to Christians, but even in the church, it's a little confusing. Give us kind of a 35,000-foot definition, if you will, of what holy sexuality means.
17: Yeah, well, sure. It kind of came out of my misunderstanding of what God was calling to, number one, and number two, that we have this tendency of pigeonholing ourselves into a secular framework, heterosexuality, homosexuality, bisexuality, and, you know, I'll be sharing my testimony in just a minute, but obviously God was so clearly in the Holy Spirit convicting me. Homosexuality is wrong. And so I thought, well, heterosexuality must be right. But then as I kept reading scripture, really important, I realized, but wait, the Bible is also condemning various forms of heterosexual sin. And I thought, this is too broad of a category. And as I kept reading, I was like, there are just two options, which are either chastity and singleness or faithfulness in marriage. So in other words, if you happen to be single, to be sexually abstinent, and then if you later get married, and marriage being the only definition in the Bible, one man and one woman, that's faithfulness. So it's chastity and singleness or faithfulness in marriage. So that's what that term means.
16: Okay, and that's a helpful definition, because there are a lot of people who have been muddying the water of late, especially in the church, as to what it means in terms of you hear terms like gay Christian and things of that nature, and it's very confusing. I want you to speak, if you would, first just kind of give us an overview for those who are not familiar with your story, because when you write about things like holy sexuality and you give us the definition like that, you are speaking from your experience of having walked down a path that was not holy sexuality.
17: That's right. You know, so this discussion that I have is not just an intellectual exercise. It's not something I've just written a few books on, but it's something that's very real and personal. I wasn't raised in a Christian home. So my parents, we didn't go to church. Both of my parents were not Christian at all. Parents were born in China, raised in Taiwan, came to the United States for graduate school, and they met in college, they married here and had my brother and I. Well, I wrestled with my sexuality from a young age. Unfortunately, I was kind of exposed to pornography around 9 years old, and this is back in the 70s. Mm-hmm. And that began this confusion with all these situations going on. It was very taboo to discuss this. So I didn't have any of that encouragement that we have today, that pushing people to choose one way or the other. So I began wrestling with my sexuality. I had these desires and temptations that I couldn't explain and no one to talk to. So it wasn't until my early 20s, I'm originally from Chicago, and I was accepted to dental school, pursuing my doctorate in dentistry. My father was a dentist, and it was in my early 20s, I was then going to University of Louisville School of Dentistry, and there I came out. I embraced this. This is who I was. I told my parents, and this is what's so amazing, Roger, God used that crisis to bring my mother to faith.
18: Wow.
17: And then within a few months, my father did as well. And, you know, we talk about this in our memoir, My Mom and I, that I co-authored. She wrote a chapter, I wrote a chapter. We go back and forth and back and forth, which is very intentional. We wanted to not at all to justify this, but to tell my side of the story, which is so twisted, to show how prodigals, even though they're the ones just doing everything wrong, which I was, I felt like the victim. And which ties so much into the worldview today, which everything is seen through the lens of victimhood and the oppressor. And so I viewed myself as the victim. My parents they're clueless. They don't know. They don't love me, even though nothing was, their actions were not at all showing that they didn't love me. But, so my mom came to faith, my father did, and I was like, you know what? Good for you. Not for me. I kind of thought they lost their mind, whatever. This is just a little trend that they're doing. And I went in the total opposite direction. So while in dental school, I was doing what all my other classmates were doing, which is surprising. You would think in graduate school, you would have people very serious about school, which they were, but just as much as they were serious about school, they were also very serious about partying. And you would think in college, you know, that's where I'll party. Well, my goodness, it was bars and I'm not even talking about those that identified as gay. It was very common to go out and on the weekends. Well, then I found the gay club. And at that time, before that, I wasn't out and open. But gradually I found the gay clubs. I started going out and then I became much more open, but spent most of my free time in the gay clubs, you know, after I, told my parents and I kept, you know, unfortunately I started doing drugs and selling drugs. And I always need to put this caveat. Not all gay men or lesbians do drugs. I'm just telling my story.
18: Right.
17: Drugs do cost money. And so I supported my habit by selling drugs. I sold to friends, classmates, even a professor.
18: Wow.
17: Well, eventually I was expelled from dental school and I moved from Louisville, small big city, we would call it. And I moved to Atlanta, Georgia. There I kept doing what I knew how to do best, which is have fun, live it up. If there's no God, why not live it up? Just do whatever feels good. Love is love.
18: Eat, drink, and be merry. Yeah, sure. Yeah.
17: And so I kept selling drugs. I was actually began supplying drugs. I was living a very promiscuous life. My parents came to visit me one time and I actually kicked them out. I was believing the lie that all my friends were telling me, your parents don't love you. Kick them out. My dad gave me his Bible and before he left, and I took my Bible, and this is how much I hated God and religion. I threw it in the trash can.
18: Wow.
17: And it was just obvious to my parents that I was hopeless. But my parents committed not to focus on hopelessness, but upon the promises of God. And along with over 100 prayer warriors, they had grown so much in their faith, very involved in churches. They were like Christian conference junkies. They just couldn't soak up enough. They got literally over 100 prayer warriors and they began to cry out to God for me. My mom began to pray a bold prayer. God, do whatever it takes to bring this prodigal son to you. She fasted every Monday for 7 years and once fasted 39 days on my behalf. She spent hours every morning in her prayer closet interceding for me, for many others, because she knew it was going to take a miracle. And this miracle came with a bang on my door. I opened up my door. On my doorstep were 12 federal drug enforcement agents, Atlanta police.
18: Oh, my.
17: And two big German Shepherd dogs. So I was arrested. I found myself in jail, and I tried calling home. I did not want to make that phone call. And I just, you know, Roger, I was thinking, I'm going to get an earful from home. But Mom's first words were, "Son, are you okay?" No condemnation.
18: No condemnation.
17: No berating words. Wow. Just words of unconditional love and grace. And I'm reminded now of what Paul says in Romans chapter 2, verse 4, that it's God's kindness that leads us to repentance.
18: That leads to repentance.
17: It's not God's wrath. Paul doesn't say, Paul doesn't say that it's God's anger, but it's God's kindness that leads us to repentance. And on that miserable day, God was pouring out his grace and drawing me to himself through the words of my mom. Well, a few days after that, I was walking around the cell block, passed by this garbage can, and I'm like, that is my life. I'm from upper middle class suburb of Chicago. My dad had two doctorates. I was 3 months away from receiving my own doctorate. I had it made.
18: And you could have followed him in the
17: dental
18: practice.
17: I was going to be partnering with my dad, and it was going to just, his practice was going to be my practice. Everything was set. I was about to walk by this garbage can, this trash, this mound of rubbish. But something on top of the trash caught my eye. Bent over, picked it up. It was a Gideon's New Testament.
18: Wow.
17: Took it back to my cell, opened up that good book. For the first time, I read through the entire Gospel of Mark that night.
18: Oh, my.
17: But Roger, I wasn't thinking, this is God's word, this is the answer. I thought, I've got tons of time on my hands, and I better pass it somehow.
18: Right.
17: But as you know, as many of your listeners know, watchers know, what we have in our Bibles is not just ink on paper. It's the very word of God.
18: Amen.
17: And it began to convict me. It began to reveal, you know, my sin, and it wasn't a pretty sight. Well, things got worse. I was called to the nurse's office. The nurse sat me down, and I knew something wasn't right. So she wrote something on a piece of paper, slowly slid it across the desk to me. I looked down. There was three letters and a symbol. It read HIV positive.
18: Positive. Oh.
17: The days after were dark, lonely. I was sentenced to 6 years, better than 10 years to life, but news of my HIV status felt like a death sentence.
18: Yeah. What year is this now?
17: This was back in 1990, end of 98, December of 1998.
18: Okay, so we're still just a couple of decades into HIV and people panicking about AIDS.
17: Oh, absolutely. Things were looking better. The medications were better, but we just, you know, middle of 90s, just people were just dropping like flies.
18: Right, right.
17: So I was laying in my bed a couple weeks after that in my prison cell, look up at the cold metal bunk above me. Someone just scribbled something, and it read, "If you're bored, read Jeremiah 29:11. For I know the plans that I have for you, declares the Lord. Plans to prosper you and not to harm you. Plans to give you hope and a future." At the most hopeless point in my life, God used the words written by a prophet thousands of years ago to a rebellious nation, Judah, to tell me that if God could have a plan for Judah in rebellion, in exile, he might even still have a plan for me.
18: Wow.
17: I didn't know where that plan was going to take me, but God gave me enough faith and enough strength to get through that one day and the next and the next. My transformation was gradual. God was convicting of my idols, obviously drugs. Within a few months, he delivered me from that addiction.
18: Wow.
17: God kept bringing to mind other idols. And there was just this one thing that I felt like I just couldn't let go of, my sexuality. So I went to a chaplain and I asked him his opinion. And to my surprise, this chaplain actually told me the Bible does not condemn homosexuality. And he even gave me a book explaining that view. So, Roger, think about it. I,
18: wow,
17: with much curiosity, I took that book. I wanted, as we all do, we want our cake and eat it too, don't we?
18: Sure.
17: I had that book in one hand and the Bible in the other. And from my human perspective, I had every reason in the world to accept what that book is claiming to justify the way I had been living.
18: Mm-hmm.
17: But God's indwelling Holy Spirit convicted me that those assertions were a clear distortion of God and His Word. I couldn't finish that book, and I gave it back to the chaplain, which meant I turned to the Bible alone. I went through every verse, every chapter, every page of scripture looking for justification. I wanted to find any shred of evidence that might bless a monogamous same-sex relationship. I went through the whole Bible. I went cover to cover several times. I had time. I looked and I looked and I couldn't find any. So I was at this turning point. I was at this crossroads. Either abandon God and His Word, live as a gay man, pursue a monogamous same-sex relationship by allowing my attractions to dictate not only who I was, but also how I lived. Or abandon pursuing a monogamous same-sex relationship by freeing myself from my sexuality and live as a follower of Jesus Christ. By God's grace, God saved me. As the days and the weeks and the months of abstinence passed, I realized that my sexuality should not be the core of who I am.
18: Amen.
17: You know, of course, we know God loves us unconditionally, but I, you know, as sinners, we sometimes like to add to God's truth. And so I added, so therefore He doesn't want me to change. Similar to your friends who might say, God loves me just the way I am, so leave me alone. But I realized that unconditional love is not the same thing as unconditional approval of my behavior.
18: Good distinction.
17: My identity shouldn't be defined by my sexuality, shouldn't be grounded in my desires. My identity is not gay. It's not ex-gay. It's not even heterosexual for that matter, because my identity as a child of the living God must be in Jesus Christ alone. God says, be holy for I'm holy. You know, before I become a Christian, I was under the impression to become a Christian, I had to be, you know, I had to be heterosexual. I need to be sexually attracted to the opposite sex indiscriminately. I was even under the false impression that the more sexually attracted I were to lots and lots of women, the more of a Christian man I would be. But I realized that even if a man had opposite sex attractions, he would still need to flee temptation and resist sin. So heterosexuality, it's the right direction, but it's not precise enough. It's too broad. God doesn't say indiscriminately, be heterosexual for I am heterosexual, but neither does He say be homosexual for I am homosexual. They're actually both secular Freudian categories. Instead, God says, be holy for I am holy. So the opposite of homosexuality is not heterosexuality. That is not the right goal, but the opposite of homosexuality is holiness. As a matter of fact, the opposite of every sin is holiness. I don't need to focus upon whether I'm struggling, whether I'm tempted, but I need to focus upon living a life of holiness and living a life of purity, because change, it's not the absence of temptations, but change is the spirit-wrought ability to be holy even in the midst of temptations. Because the ultimate issue is not whether I'm struggling or tempted, but the ultimate issue is that I yearn after God in total surrender and complete obedience.
18: What an amazing testimony.
17: Yeah, and then God called me to ministry, and I applied to Moody Bible Institute while I was in prison, got accepted, came out of prison in July of 2001, started the very next month in August. So imagine the surprise of my classmates when I answered their question, what did you do this summer? I went on to get my master's in exegesis and then got my doctorate of ministry back in 2014.
18: That's fantastic.
17: And then in 2011, I had the really cool privilege co-authoring a book with my mom. It's called Out of a Far Country, which you mentioned. And then my newest book, Holy Sexuality and the Gospel, Sex, Desire, and Relationships Shaped by God's Grand Story. And that's where then I adapted that into our newest projects, which is on video series geared just for the family, for parents and their teens to go through this video series at home to really develop some home discipleship patterns to discuss sexuality at home, which is where it should be talked about primarily.
18: Amen. Amen to that. Dr. Christopher Yuan is our guest today here on Dr. James Dobson's Family Talk. And that remarkable testimony, which you learn more about Chris's path every time you have this conversation. But this new Holy Sexuality Project, I mean, there are a lot of parents, maybe some grandparents listening to us right now, Christopher, who are saying, well, we're going to walk the straight and narrow. We're going to, you know, we model biblical Christianity at home. So this is something, I mean, it's happening in the world, but it's really not impacting our homes. And I know you would push back on that, you know, respectfully, kindly. But first of all, help us understand, if you can give us a frame of reference. It seems like in the past 3, 4, 5 years, this has really just completely turned on its ear in terms of the LGBTQ being the new standard and the world kind of adopting that, even some people in the church using that as the standard instead of saying, well, what's God's standard? Help us understand what's going on in the culture right now that we may not even be aware of, how subtle it's been, but how impactful it's been.
17: Yeah, and it's too often we keep wanting to borrow from the world and accommodate. And it's not just ways to be relevant, to be able to share the gospel better, but it's taking on these mm-hmm. secular, humanist, distorted concepts wrought in things like these philosophies and worldviews like critical theory that then distort God's truth. And what do I mean? What I see right now that pastors, youth pastors, church leaders, you know, Christian authors are getting wrong on sexuality, it's this, that they're conflating sexuality to be who we are. So they might even say, I have an orthodox view of sexuality, or they might even say, I believe that gay marriage is wrong, which I'm happy they do that. But once you concede that sexuality is, to get philosophical or theological, an ontological category, or to put it in layman's terms, that it is a category of personhood, then we're not going to get anything right after that. Why? Because the Bible teaches against that. Never do we make our sin struggle who we are. Never do we make a feeling or a desire who we are. We need to be really clear who we are, that we are created in the image of God. That is something that's essential to who we are. But the world says something different, don't they, Roger? They say, no, your sexuality or your gender confusion is essential to who you are. Wrongly ordered desire is lust. So if a man looks lustfully, desiring a woman, he's already committed adultery, Jesus says. He doesn't say he's good, just don't act on it, which is kind of what this movement, this gay Christian movement is promoting. Just don't act, but the desires are okay. People are even promoting and saying, no, gay can be sanctified, which is nowhere in scripture does it say we sanctify sin. We put it to death, right? Paul says in Romans that we mortify it, the good old King James word. We put it to death. We don't toy with it. We don't play with it. So it's really key. And I think that's very important that we talk about this, address this with our kids, because our kids are swimming in this, and address this with the teenagers and helping them go through this. And I think it needs to be best done at home, because I think a lot of youth groups are, in their attempt to be winsome, they're accommodating to the world and they're causing more confusion.
18: Amen. Well, today on a special edition of Dr. James Dobson's Family Talk, you heard part one of my conversation with Dr. Christopher Yuan. We've been discussing holy sexuality, identity in Christ, and his new video curriculum for families and teens called The Holy Sexuality Project. Now, if you missed any portion of today's broadcast, or if there's a parent or grandparent that you would like to share it with because they would benefit from this kind of biblical grounding, go to drjamesdobson.org. 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And be sure to look for the links for the Holy Sexuality Project video series. There are two different tracks you can explore when you go to drjamesdobson.org. You know, the topics that Dr. Yuan raised today, like biblical sexuality, gender confusion, and how to talk with your kids and teens about all of it, these issues sadly are not going away. 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Well, I'm Roger Marsh, and on behalf of all of us here at Family Talk and the Dr. James Dobson Family Institute, thanks so much for joining us today. 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
21: 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Hi, I'm Rob West. Today, Harlan Akula joins us to talk about why the equity in your home should be considered as a part of your overall stewardship plan. And he's brought some surprising stats to make the point. And then it's on to your calls at 800-525-7000. 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Movement is a national mortgage lender committed to not only helping families with home financing, but also to investing in communities through its charitable work. Harlan, always great to have you with us.
22: Great to be with you, Rob. Thank you.
21: Harlan, we often say that God owns it all and we're simply stewards of that which he has entrusted to us. We apply that thinking to our income and our savings and our investments, our giving. So why do we often think about the equity in our homes differently?
22: Well, Rob, it really comes down to tradition and culture. It's always been separated out that even though the home equity is wealth, it's wealth that is put aside and designed simply to be leaving it to your children. You pay off the house and leave it to your children, and there's no other thought in it besides that. And that doesn't mean that everybody needs to tap their home equity, but we should think about how it fits in with our overall wealth no differently than what we look at our IRAs or our savings accounts.
21: Yeah, I think that's right. It's certainly an asset alongside those other assets. And for many older homeowners, that equity represents a significant portion of their wealth, especially in light of the rising home values we've experienced. Just how important has home equity become in retirement planning today, Harlan?
22: Well, Harvard's Joint Center for Housing Studies a number of years ago said that the average person had $250,000 in home equity, and that's way up from $150,000 to $170,000 in the past. Mm. And at the same time, many of those people who have seen a tremendous increase in wealth in their house don't have nearly as much money in other places, sometimes less than $200,000. And so that's something that makes it much more difficult to retire or to be able to just meet basic needs.
0: Yeah. There's also a deeply held assumption, Harlan, that parents should leave the family home to their children free and clear. But you're encouraging Christians to at least reconsider that idea. Why is it worth examining?
22: Well, you know, most biblical references to what we leave behind has more to do with our beliefs, our values, our examples, our teachings, even more so than money. And there's nothing wrong with leaving a home that's a wonderful legacy. But when we really take a look at the whole picture, should that money be used in a different way, either while we're alive? Could that wealth help meet needs during retirement? Could it allow greater generosity while we're alive? Could it reduce financial stress or help care for a surviving spouse? There are so many other things that we can do besides just saying, I'm going to leave it to my kids. And the most important things our kids really need is our example and our godly teachings to pass on, even more so than money.
0: Yeah, that's right. And my experience is that the kids are far more concerned with mom and dad having an enjoyable fourth quarter of life than they are squeezing a little more equity out of the house after they pass. Harlan, having significant equity in your home doesn't necessarily mean you have the cash flow to live comfortably in retirement, right?
22: No, we run into those people every single week that we're talking to those that have a lot of equity there, but they're having problems making ends meet or even fixing their air conditioning system. That same Harvard study showed that 41% of homeowners from 65 to 79 were still making a mortgage payment in 2022. That is actually now up to over 50%.
0: Wow.
22: And the big issue is more than about 43% of those older homeowners with a mortgage are housing cost burden. That means they're spending more than 30% of their income on housing, sometimes 50%. So even though they have all this wealth in their house, they are struggling to meet expenses. And that's why it should not be separated from their other wealth.
0: Harlan, just 20 seconds left. What should someone who's listening today think about or consider as they look at this?
22: Well, start with look at a big picture of everything that goes together, all of the things that they have. And then at that same point, start with your goals, not with a specific financial product or asset, and prayerfully consider the stewardship of your home.
0: Harlan, always enjoy our time with you. Thanks for being here today.
22: Thanks so much. I enjoy it.
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0: Great to have you with us today on Faith and Finance. We're taking your questions. We'll get to as many as we can. 800-525-7000. Let's go out to Missouri. Mary, thanks for calling. How can I help?
23: Hi, how are you today, Rob? Thanks for taking my call.
0: I'm well, yes, ma'am.
23: One of my siblings had passed. My sister passed away 4 years ago, left everything to her daughter under a TOD account except for one bank account. The bank had originally said they were going to send it to unclaimed properties after 3 years. We went online and found out it's probably, it may be 5 years. but we went back up there recently, and now the bank is saying it's going to go to a probate and not unclaimed property when there is nothing else in probate. Her daughter, my niece, is trying to figure out what can we do. We took an affidavit of death and a death certificate that was recommended for us to do by an attorney to the bank, and they still wouldn't release the funds.
0: Yeah. Well, I'm sorry about that. You know, that can be frustrating as you're trying to get this all closed down and you've got this just one account remaining. And I can certainly understand that you'd want to get it taken care of. I think the first thing I would do is ask the bank why the affidavit was rejected. Is it because the account exceeds the small, estate limit? Is it because the affidavit wasn't the correct one, or are they requiring probate for some other reason? Did they say?
23: They said that they was would not accept that because if the bank account was in my sister's name only, and now all the other bank accounts were in my sister's name and her daughter's name, that this same bank. And yeah. This bank is saying that because this account, and we know that it's less than $30,000, $40,000. This was a bank account that she used to pay her monthly bills out of. It's probably not that much in there, but the bank is still taking a monthly fee every month for non-activity.
0: Yeah. Well, I certainly understand that. And yeah, that's frustrating as well. Essentially, it sounds like, you know, the bank's position is probably that, you know, unless the estate qualifies for a small estate procedure under the state's law, you know, that's maybe why they're saying it needs to go through the estate process, the probate process. I mean, a next step would be you could ask to speak to the bank's estate department, not just the local branch. And I would ask them, you know, why doesn't the affidavit qualify? What legal document do you need to receive the funds? If they just simply insist that probate is required, you could ask specifically whether it qualifies for a small estate affidavit or what's called a summary probate in that state, because many states have a simplified process, but the dollar limit varies. So you would just need to see, you know, if you're under that. And if you are, that may expedite things. If it has 30 to 40,000, that may exceed the small estate affidavit limit. And so they may legitimately be requiring probate, and that may be exactly right, just depending on the rules of your state.
23: Well, the last statement that my niece received at the home probably a couple of years ago, she said it was probably less than $10,000 in there.
0: Oh,
23: so
0: okay.
23: It's not like it's a whole lot of money. You said small estate. We should ask for small estate what?
0: Yeah, so you'd want to ask them specifically if it qualifies for the small estate affidavit or what's called a summary probate. Because if it's truly under $10,000, there's probably a simplified procedure available depending on the state. In some states, the bank-specific affidavit can be used to collect a deceased person's bank account without opening full probate. But each state has a different threshold or requirement, and that's why I think going to the bank's estate department in writing and ask why it was rejected and whether it can be released on a more simplified basis, I think, you know, would be important, because they'll know exactly what the thresholds are and whether this could be expedited in a way that doesn't require full probate.
23: Okay. So the estate department at the bank. Okay.
0: That's right.
23: Thank you so much. Thank you.
0: All right, Mary. All the best to you. Call anytime. Mike is driving through Oklahoma. Mike, go ahead.
5: Hey, thank you for taking my call, first of all.
0: Of course.
5: And I am on my way to Wisconsin.
0: Oh, wow. Okay. Very cool.
5: Yeah. And anyway, my question is, I am 55 years old. Our Lord and Savior saved me at a very late age.
0: Praise the Lord.
5: And he's, amen, brother. He's blessed me immensely since then. Between my wife and I, we make about $120,000 a year. We have a car note, a mortgage. Other than that, we're debt-free. And we have been preparing for, you know, retirement. And we're working on getting like a 3-month emergency fund. And my question is, what else can I do at this age with that kind of money? And I would say about $500 is what we have left over each month after everything is paid. Utilities, car note, house note, and everything. So okay. I want to know what to do with that. What can I do with that?
0: Yeah, with that extra $500 a month?
5: Yeah.
0: Yeah. How are you doing in terms of, I love the fact that you're on track to be completely debt-free, just the house and the car right now. You're working on that emergency fund. I'd stay laser focused on that. I'd probably get that up to a full 6 months worth of expenses. So at $500 a month, that's going to take you, you know, maybe the balance of the year to get there, maybe a little less than that. But apart from that, I would say, you know, let's continue to put money away because, you know, you've still got some time on your side. God's blessed you all with a good income. You've got some surplus. So I think your ability to, first of all, let's prioritize giving and make sure you're listening to the Lord as to how he would lead you in your giving. But beyond that, I'd love for you to, you know, be setting something aside for the future so that when you get to that time where God redirects you away from paid work, either because he's got something else for you, a new assignment, or you're just unable to continue to work physically in the same capacity you are now, that alongside Social Security, you'd have some other assets that you could convert into an income stream. Do you have any retirement accounts right now?
5: I do. I have a 401k with my job. There's about $20,000 in that.
0: All right. And anything else?
5: Nope, that's it. That's
0: okay.
5: The only thing.
0: Yeah. So I think there's an opportunity there. And the good news is it sounds like you're healthy and, you know, you can continue to work. So what you might want to do is look at, you know, getting that emergency fund up to, let's say, that full 3 months expenses, and then maybe you split that surplus, $250 to continue to build it up, and maybe $250

and give you something growing for the future, which is always a good thing. So, Mike, sounds like you're doing a great job. Keep it up, and thanks for being on the program today. 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
0: I'm so glad you're with us today on Faith and Finance. You know, each day on this program, we want to help you make much of God, seeing Him as your ultimate treasure. And when you do, regardless of what passes through your hands, you're able to hold it loosely, recognizing that is not where you find your treasure ultimately. It's not in the things of this world. They can come and they can go, and ultimately, we can rest in the sufficiency of God and His finished work on the cross and the abundance that we have in our relationship with Him. And then we can manage money in a way that brings Him glory and honor Him through giving and saving and investing strategically and using all resources entrusted to our care as a way to glorify God. 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All of those questions and more are in play today. 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The number to call, 800-525-7000. 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We've got lines open. Our team is ready for you, so you can call right now. Let's go to Illinois. Hi, Daniel. Go ahead.
2: Hey, how's it going?
0: Good. Thanks for your call.
2: My question is, I'm interested in purchasing a home. I'm currently working two jobs to save up for a home. And my question would be, if my income is approximately $20,000 to $25,000 per year, what's the mortgage rate that I need to or should subscribe to? Like, what do you recommend for someone who wants to buy a house for the first time? Like, yeah, what's the most appropriate rate to sign with?
0: Yes, it's a great question. And, you know, it's challenging right now just because home affordability is really difficult. We've got interest rates high for the mortgage, and we've got home prices high as well. So the $25,000, that's from both jobs that you're working combined?
2: Yeah. And I even do side jobs like carpentry and construction side jobs.
0: But that's annual, so you're bringing in about $2,000 a month?
2: Yeah, this is about $1,800, $2,000.
0: Yeah, okay. Yeah, I mean, so really what you want to do is look at your net pay. So let's say your after-tax pay was $2,000. I mean, the challenge is I would really love for you to not have more than 30% going to your principal, interest, taxes, and insurance. So that's $600 a month, which is going to be really challenging. Just depending on what you're looking to buy. So I think your focus right now should just be, let's not get overextended by trying to buy a home too quickly. Let's just focus on renting for now. Let's save where possible, starting with that emergency fund. Make sure you're not

0: carrying any high interest debt, and then just start saving as much as you can for that down payment with a goal of 20% down of whatever that purchase price is and a mortgage payment, including taxes and insurance, that's no more than 30% of your take-home pay. And that gives you a rough guideline so you could start looking around to see what's out there and figuring out, okay, if let's say by waiting, you know, you're able to get that down payment up and maybe your income, you know, grows to where now you're making 30 or 40,000. Well, you know, now all of a sudden you can do $1,000 a month payment instead of 600. But I think for the time being, I would just really focus on building up that emergency fund of 3 to 6 months expenses, getting something going into a retirement account on a modest basis, and then just trying to plow as much as you can into that down payment fund, and then work on letting your income grow over time and being patient on that home purchase.
1: All right. Yeah, that hits the nail on the head. Thank you.
0: All right. You're welcome. All the best to you, my friend. Thanks for calling. Hey, stay on the line. I'm going to send you Ron Blue's book, Master Your Money. It's a classic. I read it coming out of college, and it was a game changer for me. It'll kind of give you a good overview of just all the key ideas on how you need to think about your financial life, both spiritually from a biblical perspective, but also practically in terms of investments and savings and debt and budgets and all the things you need to know. It's called Master Your Money by Ron Blue, and we'll send it to you as our gift, Daniel. So hang on the line. Let's finish today in Chicago. Chris, go ahead.
2: Hi, I have a mortgage at about a 5.25 interest rate, and I have two car payments at a higher interest rate, and also a medical bill through Cherry that I would need to pay in a year, or it would be at a high interest rate too. I have an offer from someone. I have a 5 FHA loan right now. I have an offer from one of the lending companies to consolidate all of this and refinance the mortgage. It would be at a 6.25. But at the same time, there would just be one bill. I'm wondering if you can give me some wise words to direct me. What would be the best thing to do?
0: Yeah, I appreciate that. I don't like rolling up debts, even though I agree with you. It does simplify things. I don't like rolling up debts and putting everything on the house because, you know, right now, if something were to happen, and you lost your income, you had a major event happen, you know, you could be at risk of losing a car, but that's different than losing your home. And, you know, with the medical debt, there really is no collateral there. And as soon as you roll everything onto the house, number one, you're increasing the interest rate. So now you've got more going to interest by at least one percentage point per year. And then number two, you've got all the closing costs, which can run, 3 to 5% of the mortgage value. How much do you owe on the mortgage today?
2: $280.
0: Okay. Yeah. I mean, so if let's say we rolled all that together, I'm just going to make up a number. Let's say it's $350,000. That could run you $15,000 just in closing costs, not to mention the added interest of an additional 1% over the life of the loan on $350,000. That could end up being tens of thousands in additional interest. So I would, as much as I like the simplicity, and I know that's attractive to you, I'd leave that mortgage alone. Let's not refinance it until you can reduce the interest rate by at least 1.5 percentage points, which would mean, you would want to get that down to 3.75, which that's not going to happen anytime soon. And then I'd just focus on, let's get that medical bill paid off within a year. So dial back your spending, get on a budget. Let's focus on the medical bill so that doesn't jump to the higher interest rate. And then we'll go after the cars next. But I would not refinance this, as attractive as that might be. Natalie, thanks for your call today. We appreciate having the opportunity to weigh in. Well, folks, that's going to do it for us. We covered a lot of ground today. Really appreciate you being along with us. Hey, if we can do anything to serve you, don't hesitate to reach out at faithfi.com. 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As a listener-supported ministry, just click give. Thank you to Dan, Amy, Peter, and Taylor. We'll see you next time. Bye-bye.
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4: 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Yesterday, we learned the first step is to read God's word as a family. Well, we also need to be memorizing it. Like the psalmist said, "I've stored up your word in my heart that I might not sin against you." 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But don't just get your children to memorize verses. Do it with them. This shows that scripture memory should be a lifelong discipline and that it helps shape your thinking and keeps you from sin just as it does them.
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7: For American Family News, I'm Chris Woodward. Charges for a Venezuela man who was shot by ICE agents in Texas last week. Fox's Jeff Manasso has more.
8: 28-year-old Wilbur Garcias-Perez is charged in federal court in Austin with one count of assaulting, resisting, interfering, and impeding a federal officer. Federal prosecutors say Perez, an illegal immigrant with a final order of removal, sideswiped an agent as he fled a traffic stop last week and then attempted to hit another officer before he was shot and injured. Perez's attorney says he didn't know ICE was stopping him. He faces up to 20 years in prison if convicted. He remains in custody with a detention hearing set for Friday. Jeff Manasso, Fox News.
7: Two more states are taking measures to help control fuel prices, which continue to rise. Here's Fox's Evan Brown.
9: Georgia Governor Brian Kemp Monday suspended taxes on motor fuel for the next month. The emergency order from the governor ceases the state taxes, which equal 33 cents per gallon of gasoline and 37 cents a gallon for diesel fuel. In Texas, Governor Greg Abbott is suspending off-road diesel restrictions, increasing weight limits on vehicles, and waiving low-emission fuel rules. Those moves are intended to help lower costs for Texas agricultural producers, which rely on diesel fuel. Evan Brown, Fox News.
7: Grave concerns are being raised over Canada's expanding medical assistance and dying program known as MAID. Last week, the program faced intensive scrutiny following the tragic case of an 83-year-old Canadian woman whose family believes she was euthanized against her will. Talking about this on Washington Watch, Alex Schadenberg of the Euthanasia Prevention Coalition did not mince words about how loose regulations have transformed the system since key safeguards were stripped away in 2021.
10: Well, in fact, the program's gone crazy in Canada because the original law required that the person would have a terminal condition and also that there had to be a waiting period, et cetera. But that was removed in 2021. So now we have this killing going on. I call it medical homicide.
7: Schadenberg also warned that vulnerable patients are frequently facing immense pressure, with medical teams actively marketing the procedure at bedsides. And looking ahead, things could get even worse.
10: Well, as crazy as it is, Canada's right now debating euthanasia for mental illness alone as a sole criteria because the law has passed that already, and they have held it off until March of 2027. So right now, the legislators in Ottawa are debating a bill as to whether they're going to reverse that or not. So as of this moment, as of March of 2027, Canada's going to allow euthanasia for people with mental illness as a sole criteria. This is the kind of thing we're going with. So, you know, really, we have to back this right off. This is insane what we're doing.
7: A granddaughter of the Canadian woman has also spoken out against the situation. You can find all this information on our website, afn.net. A health expert is urging parents to teach their kids to swim. Fox's Lisa Brady has this story.
11: Summer has come to a close, but that doesn't mean water safety has to. If anything, doctors say it could be time to brush up on tips that could help save lives. No matter the pool, the lake, or the ocean, medical experts say parents shouldn't let their guard down. Dr. Laura Marsh is a clinical assistant professor at Texas A&M University. She's pushing for parents to get their kids in swim classes in the hope of preventing drownings. Marsh recommends kids start swim classes under the age of 5. She says there are swim schools that can accept students in infancy, which can teach them important life-saving skills. Lisa Brady, Fox News.
7: In final news, there's no crying in baseball, but no one ever said anything about lawsuits. An outfielder for the Athletics is suing the Detroit Tigers and others for damages after his right knee slammed into a Comerica Park fence during a game last summer. The Tigers say they're aware of the lawsuit and declined further comment. That's all our time for now. Find more news on AFN.net. 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
15: Welcome back to Wretched. My name is Greg Gifford. I'm one of your Fortis Fellows filling in for Todd today, who is away at the Pastors and Leaders Conference at the Ark. So Jimmy and I are holding down the fort in light of Todd's absence. Well, right, Jimmy?
16: Holding it down is probably a bit of a stretch.
15: The fort is still here. It's not on fire.
16: We don't know how the day's going to go, though.
15: We put the fort in Fortis. We're holding the Fortis
16: down.
15: That
16: was so corny.
15: Yeah, you're welcome. And we're going to discuss missions today. And as we kind of jump into the conversation, just think like missions is this huge field. We're watching trends change in it right now. Some of you, Jimmy, tell me if this is what you experienced. There was like this great ejection from China a few years ago of missionaries that had to leave. And this was like 2017, 2018.
16: Right.
15: It wasn't super long ago. And I could think of three different people that had to leave the country abruptly.
16: Yeah, I have a very close friend of mine back home in Tennessee where I'm from. He and his wife were in China for a long time. And it was around that time, 2017, 2018, that they came back. And they actually came back because... one of them, I think it was his wife, it may have been him, had some health issues. They had to come back for a time, and then they couldn't get back.
15: Yeah. And it's like, man, that's your life's work,
16: right?
15: Ministry, language, some of their culture. If you've been there long enough, that's your people, that's your culture.
16: Yeah.
15: So that's changed. I've heard the 1040 window is changing. It's not a priority anymore. It's the global South, meaning that the Christians in the global South are raising up to mobilize and send more than North America is sending. Koreans are historically pretty good at mobilizing and sending missionaries all over the world. The way that technology has changed is that you can reach and you can do teaching and you can preach, you can do counseling, as we'll talk about today. You can do a lot of that remotely as well, and that's not weird anymore. And even with international phone calls and FaceTime being virtually free, you have access to parts of the world that before just weren't accessible. Even online groups and websites and different means of connecting people. But here's another interesting thing. And you guys may say, hey, Gifford, that's just an isolated experience. I am a full-time professor at the Master's University. So when I'm not hanging out with Jimmy, that's what I do. And we do have a major in global studies. So think of, we're trying to pump out future missions workers. But I can only think of one young couple that I know personally that's actually going full-time missions. And I'm probably in one of the most populated, like hotbed, those that are going to the field. I can think of multiple young people that said they were going to go or that was their ambition. And then it may be the cares of life, if that it comes across negative, but something else prevented that. But I can't think of more than one who is saying, yes, I am going to go. I'm doing the Radius thing. Yes, I'm going to get a degree. Yes, I'm going to be sponsored by an agency and I'm going to go and do that. And I know my experience is not authoritative, but I also know that that does mean something. What does it mean that there is this lack of those that are going right now? And I would be surprised if you were like, yeah, I know five people that are en route to the missions field. I would think you know someone as a listener, you know someone that's raising support and going, but you're seeing a shift and a change. And it stinks. One of the reasons why, and this is sad to hear, is that parents will often say, how are you going to make money being a missionary? And as you know, you and I are parents of, you have adult kids, I have teenage kids. It's like, that's a practical consideration. Like, hey, have you thought this through?
16: It absolutely is. It absolutely is. You do want to, because as a parent, you want to make sure your kids, that's your job, right? Is to raise them to be productive human beings. And we know missions work is productive work, but you also, yeah, that is a definitely a question that would come to any parent's mind.
15: Right, right. So then as you're thinking that through, it can turn into, ooh, maybe you shouldn't. Maybe you should do this first, or maybe you should go to grad school first, or maybe you should. And then if you still want to explore missions, do it at that point. But notice then what happens is you're almost discouraging the pursuit of missions.
16: Right.
15: And squelching it to a degree. It's like, ooh, are you ready to take a vow of poverty? Like, are you ready to say goodbye to us forever? Then if you're not, then don't go to missions. And it's like, well, shocker of the year, we have less people going towards the field right now.
16: Yeah.
15: So that is a reality. So as a parent, I mean, I think there is this balance we have where we say, hey, let's be wise about pursuing God's calling in your life. We don't want to be reckless. Let's plan the tower, so to speak, not get halfway through and realize we don't have enough material. But let's still pursue God's calling on your life and let me fan into flame the interest that you have. And if any of my sons says, Dad, I want to become a full-time missionary anywhere in the world, you know, short of it being a Mormon, I would be like pumped about that.
16: those missionaries are growing, unfortunately.
15: Oh, tell me about it. I'm always like, we'll see these two ladies that are Mormon missionaries where we live. Mm-hmm. And it's like 9 o'clock and they're walking through a bad part of town. I'm like, lady, don't, man, do not do it.
16: Yeah. Look, they are so hard to talk to because when they come to your door, and they will come to my door every so often, and you try to engage them, you try to talk to them. As the ones that come to my door are the ones that I'm speaking. That's my experience. They will engage you and talk to you, but they are agreeable with everything that you say and ask. So it's not like you can lead them anywhere because they're just going to agree with you. And then as soon as you get done, yeah, but are you interested in this stuff that we've, like, man, did you not listen to anything I just said? Just get out of here.
15: It's gotten to the point where there used to be these two young guys that would come around. It was every Sunday evening. I don't know why it was timed that way. I think it's because there's a temple close to my house. So they would kind of like hit our neighborhood, go to the temple, and they would knock on the door and say, hey, we're just in the area. We wanted to see if anybody needed prayer. And I was like, good job. Like, that's a good hook. Good.
16: Who's going to say to know that?
15: Yeah, right. Yeah. I'm like, man, you know, like, I need prayer, Elder John. Can you hook me up? So we'd chat two or three times on separate occurrences. And we got to the point where I just said, look, because they'll say they're Christians. And I just said, look, I believe in the preexistence of Christ and that he's 100% equal to God the Father. And so we're very different in our approach.
16: Yeah.
15: And after that, they were just very cordial. And I was very cordial too. But it was just like, hey, there's a fork here. You know, this is not a continued conversation.
16: Yeah. They are some of the nicest people you'll ever meet.
15: Also with the blondest hair.
16: That's right. And well-dressed.
15: And I live in Southern California. There are very few like well-dressed, tie-wearing, super blonde.
16: Bicycle riding.
15: So it's like, and there's no hiding. Yeah. So short of my sons saying they want to become a Mormon missionary, I want to be able to respond in a way of excitement. That's almost like a prayer that I have for them that God would stir in their life for them to do that. And they would want to do that. And so you think the trends that are happening right now, parents have a role in this, students have a role, the cares of this world are a role. You know, some people are not asking, how does God want me to spend my life? They're asking, how can I make money or how can I make the most money? And that's not exactly the same thing as saying, God wants me to use my life this way, or I want to seek first the kingdom in Matthew 6, and then these things will be added to me in verse 33. So yes, of course, wise financial planning, but don't let it stop you. And it is stopping a generation right now. But let me introduce a thought that will come up that doesn't preclude missional business. And many listening to this are successful entrepreneurs or can work remotely. And part of what I'll paint in today's episode is, can you use your giftedness in your business, in your remote work, to actually support the nations glorifying God? And then it's less scary. There's no support raising. You have a full-time job and you got to figure out the visa situation and how to do that in time zones, but it's very realistic. And for biblical counseling, some of you don't want to quit your full-time job, but you do want to get trained and help. It is very realistic to think you can go on multi-week trips, stay in touch from abroad, use Zoom as a means of helping, and be able to stay stateside most of the year and then travel to wherever you're serving twice a year and stay in touch via Zoom. So these are realistic things. So let's take a short break. When we come back, we will pick up with this point of the opportunities for missions and biblical counseling. We'll be right back.
17: You've probably heard survival of the fittest your whole life. It sounds scientific, doesn't it? It sounds like nature's doing its thing. But ideas have consequences. And that idea, it's left a trail. Our resource, What Hath Darwin Wrought, traces how Darwinian evolution reshaped the way culture thinks about human value and how those ideas were used to justify things like eugenics, forced sterilization, racism, and some of the worst atrocities of the 20th century. 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What Hath Darwin Wrought is streaming for free right now on Fortis Plus. 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
17: 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So come and hear for yourself what happens when the Word of God lifts Christ up where he belongs. 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
19: Attributes of God. The Bible tells us of God's faithfulness. Since God is truth, he has no desire to break his promises. Since he is omnipotent, nothing can cause him to break promises. Since his promises are based on his eternal plan, God will always keep them. Scripture calls God a rock, a fortress, and a bulwark, never failing because he is faithful. 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
15: Welcome back to Wretched. My name is Greg Gifford. I'm filling in for your host, Todd. I'm one of your Fortis Fellows, and Todd is away at a conference with leaders and pastors that I did not get an invite to, and I'm working through it.
16: He is spending his week eating fast food chili.
15: Mm,
16: so you know where he's at.
15: Good stuff.
16: Isn't that what they eat in Cincinnati?
15: I don't know what they eat in Cincinnati. No. Cincinnatians will have to write in and tell us what's the du jour of the day.
16: When I took my trip to the Ark and the creation, I've been a couple of times, but I was mesmerized by the number of fast food chili restaurants. I've never seen that before, but that area has them.
15: Really?
16: Yeah.
15: What, just a cultural thing, or maybe a weather thing?
16: I think it's a Cincinnati/Kentucky thing.
15: Do you eat chili when it's hot outside?
16: I do not. I will not. I cannot. I don't eat soup when it's hot outside, but my wife would eat soup 24/7. I'm not 24/7, but she would eat soup 12 months out of the year.
15: No matter. Okay, what about hot coffee, though? Will you drink hot coffee when it's hot?
16: I don't drink hot coffee, period. I don't. I can't, because of I think what we're kind of trending towards, but for some reason I've got some kind of deformity.
15: mentally or physically?
16: Both. coffee, and it doesn't have to be hot coffee. It could be iced coffee. Coffee raises my body temperature to the point where I start sweating.
15: Oh, interesting.
16: My whole life it's been that way. So I don't drink coffee.
15: You don't tinker with it, though.
16: I used to and just deal with it, but then I got MS, and I deal with being overheated anyway. So, yeah, I haven't had it.
15: Not worth it. No. I don't blame you. I kind of resonate the same. If it's hot outside, I want something cool. I've heard the whole Turkish coffee thing can cool you down, and there's like the science to it. But soup, chili, coffee, anything hot, when it's hot outside, it's like, no, I'm good. I'll take a lemonade, an iced water. Yeah,
16: I don't even want to take a hot shower when it's hot outside.
15: Yeah, right. Yeah. I don't even want to think about hot realities.
16: That's true.
15: It's true.
16: Yeah.
15: It's the facts. Yeah. So Todd's away. We're playing. He's eating chili is the summary of that.
16: Yeah, that's it.
15: And we're talking about things that matter, right? So that to infer Todd's not, that's the inference there. Okay. If you're listening, I know you may be commuting right now, but grab your Bible. Let me show you something. I want to introduce a concept for missions. At the end of the last segment, I said, you know, you don't have to quit your job and move away. You don't have to sell the farm. Can you use your gifts, your job, your free time now? Can you use that to be more intentional? And let me show you one of the ways that you can use your gifts. This is Paul, who is speaking to the Ephesian elders. Okay, if you're familiar with some of the math, the book of Ephesians, written in Paul's first Roman imprisonment, end of Acts 28, the church is converted in a pretty amazing way in chapter 19. It's so amazing that those that were making false gods start a riot because their craft is endangered by all these conversions. When Paul is swinging back from Corinth to go back to Asia Minor, instead of going into Ephesus where the riot had taken place, he goes to a town just south called Miletus. This is chapter 20, verse 17. Now from Miletus, he sent to Ephesus and called the elders of the church to come to him. And some of you pastors know exactly what it's like. You're like, oh man, if I go back in the church, I'm going to get caught. And there's going to be four conversations and that's 30 minutes. There's a sense for Paul to go back to Ephesus. It's risky business, especially after the riot and being able to get out of there without being physically hurt. So he calls the elders to come to him. Totally fair. Here are some of the things that he says to them. Verse 29, I know that after my departure, fierce wolves will come in among you, not sparing the flock. And from among your own selves will arise men speaking twisted things to draw away the disciples after them. Therefore, be alert, remembering that for 3 years I did not cease night or day to admonish everyone with tears. It's kind of a tear felt separation. They're not sure if they're going to see him again. At the end of this chapter, it says, when he had said these things, he knelt down and prayed with them, and there was much weeping on the part of all. They embraced Paul and kissed him, being sorrowful most of all because of the word he had spoken, that they would not see his face again, and they accompanied him to the ship. It's an emotional moment because they think this is the last time Agabus is going to say, hey, the man wearing this belt, when he goes to Jerusalem, he will be imprisoned and he will be beaten. Paul still goes against the advice of many, and he takes James's counsel in chapter 21 for how to navigate those that are seeking to hurt him. I actually think Paul sees them again because, remember, Paul spends 2 years on house arrest at the end of Acts 28, and then he's released. And we know that he had plans to go to Colossae because he told Philemon to have a room ready for him. That's whenever he's asking for Onesimus. So it seems like Paul did make his way back to Ephesus. So they're just being babies right now. That's not where that was going. An intrusive thought.
20: Yeah, well, I was wondering about that interpretation.
15: So they're being reminded of what was Paul about while he was with them. How do they remain faithful? That's the thrust. And they think this is the last time that they're going to see him. So he says, be alert. Remember that for 3 years, I did not cease night or day to admonish everyone with tears. The idea of admonishment is correcting and setting straight. Paul was doing that personally all the time. This is the personal ministry of the word. We know Paul preaches, but most of his time in Ephesus is informal or it's personal ministry of the word. For instance, we don't have the records of the sermons that he taught. We just know that he taught and he ministered God's word personally, even privately to those that are present. He admonishes them night and day. He is present with them. And it says with tears, you know, he describes himself as a mother and a father in 1 Thessalonians 2, and that's the love that he has for those that he ministers to. Now here, it's this concept of admonishment and setting straight. Those that Paul ministers to, he preaches to, yes, Acts 14:7. He encourages them, Acts 15:31. He admonishes them, Acts 28:31. And in all of this, he has a love for them. Have you ever thought about a missional opportunity that Paul is stating here? You know, admonishment is where the term came from that started the biblical counseling movement of nouthateo. Maybe those of you that are listening, you've heard of nouthetic counseling. It's what biblical counseling used to be called years ago because a man named Jay Adams, he started with this concept of nouthetic. And it comes from this exact term of setting straight, of correcting and offering instruction to. So don't always hear a rebuke, also hear instruction. This is the idea of nouthetēo, instruction, teaching. Biblical counseling has been founded on admonishment and instruction. In Romans 15, 14, who are the ones that are capable of doing that? It's godly individuals. They have the right character and they have the right competence in the word. So sound doctrine. Biblical counseling is a mechanism through which you instruct and a mechanism through which you can care for those that are on the field. So let's connect it up. There are local nationals across the world that would love for you to take God's word and apply it to the problems that they're facing. They've never heard the Bible applied to anxiety. They've never heard the Bible applied to depression. They do not have biblical parenting books and resources. They do not have marriage resources that are based off the scripture. Have you ever thought that biblical counseling has this prime opportunity to take the skills and instruction and admonishment, to take them and then to bring them overseas and begin to practice those with individuals that are on the field? One missions agency, ABWE, says, from talking to a poverty-stricken mother about the truth of abortion to training national pastors on how to listen to their congregation, biblical counseling helps bring God's word into the lives of people who need it. Oh, that's interesting. What if you got trained in biblical counseling to go cross-culturally and use your skills in biblical counseling to serve local nationals? That's exactly what I'm saying. And I think a case can be made for the private and personal ministry of the word that Paul exemplifies in Acts 20, verse 31, that Paul is showing this model for both pastors and the one another's of a church, that we need individuals that are equipped to do that and to do that cross-culturally. So we have to take a short break. You're listening to Wretched Radio with Greg Gifford. When we come back, we'll continue with this thought.
1: Main Church rightfully won the bidding process. This is Matt Staver with Freedom's Call. Liberty Counsel filed an amended complaint to the District Court of Maine in a case involving unlawful discrimination against the Calvary Chapel Belfast Church. The church won a competitive bidding process to purchase the Hutchinson Center from the University of Maine system, but that award was later rescinded due to hostility to the church's religious beliefs. Liberty Counsel argues that university officials deviated from its bidding procedures, accepted invalid appeals from the losing bidders, and cited relocating an internet hub from the building as the reason for rescinding the initial award. Then the university held a second rigged bidding process that awarded the building to a secular bidder. The lawsuit seeks to restore the church as the rightful awardee of the building. Such discrimination is unlawful, and an injunction is necessary to stop these unconstitutional actions. Stay informed at Liberty Counsel's website, lc.org.
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21: 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So the way the numbers break down is you've got 51% that say it definitely wasn't a myth. 20% say it was a myth. That leaves 29% who aren't sure. They're not totally sure. It probably isn't a myth, but maybe it is. This is also about the degree to which widely documented history stops mattering when you can propagandize individuals in the way that we are seeing them propagandize with so many of the social platforms that are out there.
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22: Know your church fathers. Hippolytus was perhaps the most important theologian of the 3rd century. He wrote a 10-volume book called Refutation of All Heresies, which catalogued and criticised hundreds of pagan philosophies, Gnostic teachings, and Christian heresies. Hippolytus was exiled and died a martyr under the Roman Empire. 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
15: Welcome back to Wretched Radio. My name is Greg Gifford, and I am filling in for Todd. I am one of your Fortis Fellows. I host Transformed, the podcast. And we are in the middle of a discussion on missions and connecting the dot from biblical counseling to missions and missions to biblical counseling. We've talked about trends. We've talked about nuances of what it's like to be on the field and to actually need help. And then you go and get kind of a psychological reheating of things. And then also what it's like to meet with a counselor that you kind of have to meet with, but you don't know if they actually know their scripture that well. I've been addressing all of that. And currently the thought is, what if we got trained in how to instruct and admonish, and we took that cross-culturally? That's the basic thesis of, what if you saw that your desire for discipleship is a needed skill on the field? And for some of you, that means long-term selling the farm and moving across the world. For some of you, it means that. But for a lot of you, it does not. You are able to admonish one another and instruct one another, and you can do that from anywhere in the world. So let me share something I learned this summer. Those of you that follow my ministry personally, you know that we tinker with Japan stuff. I'm not Japanese. I don't speak Japanese. I like sushi. Let's see what else. I don't know what that, if that really even is relevant, Jimmy.
20: Sushi is Japanese, isn't it?
15: Yeah.
20: Yeah. Okay. All right. Where I'm from, I come from Tennessee in a very bad, very country area, and the Chinese restaurant serves sushi. Sometimes.
15: Is it good?
20: Yeah, it's pretty good. Sometimes you get it confused,
15: where is this source?
20: Yeah, yeah.
15: You know, the first time I had authentic Chinese food, I didn't like it. Mm-hmm. I actually preferred my American version of Chinese food.
20: That's the way I am with Mexican food.
15: Really?
20: Yes, I don't like those tamales, man. And real Mexican food, no.
15: So it's all Taco Bell for you then.
20: Tex-Mex, that's what I...
15: Yeah, that's fair. It's funny because it's like, well, you know, I actually like our version of it a little bit better than what I'm getting overseas. Yeah. But I will say, how does our food connect to this? It's like our chili we were talking about a second ago. We keep talking about food. There's got to be something to this.
20: It's almost lunchtime for you, and it's almost dinner for me.
15: Oh, yeah, that's what it is. We're getting hungry. Yes, stomach is rumbling.
20: Yeah.
15: I'm thinking through missions. We're connected to Japan. And I was talking to individuals in Japan this summer and just asking about what does opportunities look like? And one of the things that kept coming up is there's such a long commute. For those of you that live in a big city, this is not shocking to you. If you're in Philadelphia, New York, Atlanta, LA, like, you know that a commute is a thing. Well, that does mean that people are much more open to using Zoom as an alternative. And I was thinking, like, hey, how do we start a counseling center in Tokyo with a physical space? And then someone said, hey, you don't need a physical space. You need Zoom. And you can Zoom from anywhere in the world. And if you speak Japanese and you're trained in biblical counseling. And I was like, oh, man, that really does open the world up in significant ways. Maybe you're listening to this and you're able to speak German, French, Russian, Chinese. And you're thinking, like, oh, I know the time zones are a little different, but I could use my skills to counsel and minister in a different language and do that while here. Yeah, it's a very realistic opportunity. That's what I plan on doing in Japan, is actually having people be in Japan and people being outside of Japan to do that biblical counseling. And so now it's like, wait, I don't have to move there to even admonish and instruct. It's possible for me to remain here and to do that. In the idea of admonishment and instruction, biblical counseling, if you begin to distill down what is it that we're trying to do, it is connected to the Great Commission. And maybe you've noticed this as a part of the Great Commission or an angle of the Great Commission. Matthew 28, verse 28 says, let me make sure it is 28. I think it is verse 19 into verse 20. There it is. So go therefore, make disciples of all nations, baptizing them in the name of the Father and of the Son and of the Holy Spirit, teaching them to observe all that I have commanded you. And behold, I am with you always to the end of the age. So here's what's important to note, and this connects back to a statement Jimmy and I said about the church being the center point of missions. Jesus commands his disciples to make disciples of all nations. We know this. This is great missiology, baptizing them. What does that look like specifically? Verse 20, teaching them to observe all that I've commanded you. When you get on the field, what are you doing? Seriously, like month six, what are you doing? When someone gets saved and they join the church, what are you doing? You're teaching them to observe. We need individuals that are counseling, discipling, and teaching new converts on how to follow Christ. But tease it out even further. I don't want to take Western ideas and import them into frameworks that don't exist in other parts of the world, but we all need help on how to be a better husband and wife. There's no culture that's exempt from that. There's no culture that's exempt from parenting. And what does it mean to be a godly parent and how to manage your household and do that with grace and not provoke your kids to wrath? So there are universals as well. And I know that maybe anxiety in America might look different in another part of the world for sure. But yet there are also going to be universals that everywhere needs to know and everywhere needs to have biblical principles of marriage and of parenting and so forth. So what are you teaching them to observe with practicality? How to be a godly husband and how to be a godly wife? Oh, and then that's not going well. So who's going to do the admonition and the setting straight and correction? And how do we do that in a private way that's helpful? You're teaching them to be a hearer and a doer of the word, James 1, 19 through 21. So some of you, like I would really encourage you, you have a knack for caring for the carers or training the trainers. Maybe you should be thinking about doing biblical counseling in missions, and your focus is on strengthening the hands of the missions worker. But some of you actually would have your language skills, your cultural skills. Maybe you're actually from a different country, so you know the culture. You can care for the local national in a way that others cannot. Use those two categories to create these options of, ooh, maybe, I don't have to sell everything and I don't have to make this strict line in the sand of I'm burning the ships. Maybe I can start to be a bivocational individual who cares for missionaries or a bivocational individual who counsels cross-culturally. I've already said the Zoom thing is out there, or I've already said that there are people doing that now, living in America, counseling, serving bivocationally. That's actually a strategy within missions where you are a tent maker. And I want you to think of tent making as an intentional way of saying, I have a steady job as a computer engineer. I have a steady job in accounting, and I can do sales online from anywhere in the world. Okay, so if that's true for you, how can you use that stewardship of tent making to help reach the nations? That's what I'm trying to prompt you with. You know, that is a strategy that the Moravians used. And it makes a lot of sense. There's weaknesses to it as well, but the sense is learn a skill and take that skill to the nations. Learn the skill of education, entrepreneur. You show up in a culture and they need bike shops and you say, great, I can run a shop. We'll figure out how to provide the service. But you're doing that for the sake of the gospel. Much of my work is bivocational. I teach at Masters as an educator, but then I get to serve at a local church. I get to volunteer for important ministries. So many of you in education, you see it the same way. It's like you have summers off. How can you use that as a tent making skill? How can you use your business as an entrepreneur, as a tent maker? You can do it quite easily. The question is, are you willing to take those steps, or have you really thought with that level of clarity on how to use your job? So I would say, and this will be part of how I'll end this particular segment, don't quit your job. Some of you are like, man, I was hoping you would tell me to quit my job. I got a spiritual reason to quit. Hey, honey, look. No, don't quit your job. Use your job for the kingdom, or be intentional about using your job for missions. That is the thought that I want to continue to turn the corner. Using it in what way? I'm going to do member care, or I'm going to get equipped to actually counsel local nationals. I already know the culture. I already know most of the language. Boom. And I already have money to provide for my existence. Like, this is gas and fire. The Lord is combining something very potent here. All right, so I need to finish our current segment. If you're listening, this voice is new to you, I'm sure. My name is Greg Gifford, filling in for Todd. This is Wretched Radio. Let's take a short break and we'll be right back.
0: Hey, thanks for listening to Wretched Radio today. Seriously, I mean it. Thank you so much for being a part of what we do here at Fortis Institute, not just with Wretched Radio, but with all of our other content that we're producing on a daily basis. Whatever keeps you coming back and showing up, we don't take that lightly. There is a reality about all of this, and that's that producing daily radio like Wretched takes resources. It takes studio time, equipment, staff, distribution, and it all adds up. And the reason that we are able to continue doing this at the level that we've been doing it is because of our gospel partners, men and women just like you who have linked arms with us and give to this ministry so that we can stay on the air and reach more people in more places all over the world. And so if our ministry has ever been a source of encouragement for you, would you consider joining us as an ongoing monthly gospel partner? You can get all of the answers to all of the questions that you likely have at fortisinstitute.org right now. Wretched. Amazing grace. Amazing gospel. Reality TV. We all love it, right? Nah, not so much. It's usually people screaming at each other over nothing, throwing chairs, and making you feel a little bit better about your own family's dysfunction by comparison. 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You're watching actual counseling sessions. 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You'll hear from counselors like Dr. Greg Gifford and Dr. Dale Johnson and Dr. Lou Priolo as they guide these conversations and show you what it looks like when God's Word meets real life. 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
22: God has given the church many gifts for the building up of the body. 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
15: Welcome back to Wretched. My name is Greg Gifford, filling in for Todd, who's away on business. And you're really jumping into the end of our episode on missions, the future of missions, biblical counseling, intentional discipleship. The way I would like to land this episode is to give you practical next steps to consider. And I want you to imagine, so Jimmy and I are, we're part of churches, church leadership, and when a person in church comes to us and says, hey, I have an inclination to be a missionary, thinking about doing this cross-culturally, a lot of times it's a younger person, although not always. I've seen retired couples do this. Well, they'll say, hey, like, we're about to retire. We can be anywhere in the world. Here's what I want to see from them, Jimmy. And then I'm interested in hearing like what you would want to see from them. The first thing I would want to see is that you're a faithful church member to start. Like, you're an asset to this team.
20: Yeah, absolutely.
15: Is that fair to say?
20: Yeah, absolutely. It all starts with the local church. You can't, I just, we talked about this, I don't know if it was earlier this episode or the last, or yesterday.

0: or the pastor you're closest to, hey, can I take you to lunch? And what's the agenda? I'm thinking about doing missions and I'd love to get your feedback. And that is the beginning of the conversation. Right. And that gives your pastor an opportunity to speak into this and to say, hey, look, I think your gifts do lend itself to missions, or I think this form of missions, and we've been talking a lot about counseling and intentional discipleship. There's other versions. I get that. There's the English speaking as a means of glorifying God. There's the international school version. You know, we talked about mercy ministries. Those can be a thing, but it gives your pastor the opportunity to speak into your life. And if you really do believe that the Lord uses your pastors not to control you, but to speak truth into your life and to help shape the direction of your life, especially when we're talking about spiritual decisions and callings and so forth, I think that's just a vital conversation to have. And I'm not wanting to sound hypocritical with that, because I did that too. And when we went on with Jim's, one of our first steps was to say, hey, can I take my pastor out for lunch and just like vet this idea with him? And I've appreciated my pastor's wisdom. He's not a controlling guy, so he never feels threatened by something like that. And I'll be honest. I know that there, some of you are listening, you're like, oh, our pastor wouldn't want to lose us, or that would be devastating. You know, they would see that as a betrayal to leave the church and go be a missionary somewhere. I get that, but that's not the way most pastors are, and most are going to be excited for you and equip you and want to launch you.
1: Yeah,
0: you
1: know? Absolutely. I think any discerning pastor that you would sit down with that would recognize a true call in your life to do this, and you're equipped and you're trained, and he would recognize that you have the gifts to do this, he's not going to stand in your way. I mean, it would be detrimental to what his ultimate goal is, which is what? We're here to grow the kingdom, and that's exactly what a missionary is going to do.
0: So if I sat down with Jimmy as my pastor and said, hey, Jimmy, I'm thinking about doing this, his natural response is going to be something like, that seems great. Like, let's talk about what you're thinking and how. Yeah. It's almost rarely a never. I would think it's more of like a, this timing seems to be best, or have you thought about your kids or this age and the implications for that?
1: Yeah. And I think a lot of times people sit down with pastors and they're excited about this or any other type of ministry for that matter, and they don't get the answer the way they thought they should get it.
0: Yes.
1: And it looks negative, and it's not. It's your pastor using wisdom where you should be.
0: That's right. Yeah. And so if you're expecting your pastor to rubber stamp your decision, you're going to be hurt.
1: Yeah.
0: And I don't think he's going to be faithful if he just is like, oh yeah, here it is, cha-ching, approved. Your pastor has to say, ooh, like, you know, you're, for me, my son's a junior. It's like, hey man, your son's a junior. You could wait a year and a half. Like, just cool down. It'll be all right. Like, the mission field ain't going anywhere. No. Like, you can wait a year and a half. And it's like, yeah, you know what? That's actually a really right. He's not sabotaging my desire for missions. He's saying, look, this doesn't seem like the best time for your family or giftedness or whatever that is. So if you want to be hurt, show up with the idea done and ask for approval, as opposed to letting your pastor speak into that direction. Yeah,
1: absolutely. Absolutely. I don't think a lot of times we look at our pastors as men that should have that authority in our lives. You know what I mean? And I'm not talking about authoritarian, you know, type of authority, but they should be able to guide us, and we should accept that. We should be submissive enough to accept that. And in our culture, we don't. Submission is a bad word.
0: Yeah. Yeah. And if you can couple a godly pastor wanting their wisdom with also our own hearts being deceitful and unwise about things, then it just creates a level of healthy distrust of like, I don't see everything accurately. I don't get it. And I need someone wiser, experienced, that can speak into my life and hopefully give me some sound direction and counsel and something like this.
1: Yeah. And hopefully anyone with that, that's the direction that you're thinking through. Hopefully you have a relationship with your pastor to where you know that you can trust him and trust his word. If you don't, then you should have already been considering another church at this point.
0: Yeah, that's my, because if I don't trust him to ask him, you know, a wisdom seeking question,
1: yeah,
0: then it really is like there's broader questions that have to

0: be answered. I'm not saying it's the pastor's fault too. Maybe I have trust issues and I'm controlling, and maybe I'm prideful and I don't want to hear him come across as if he doesn't agree with me in any way. So there's some bigger issues that we have to work through.
1: Yep.
0: So then like step one, you're interested, say, hey, pastor, can I take you to lunch? And let me share a little bit of what I'm thinking. I'm not saying let's start this ministry here. I'm saying that's us personally doing this and us personally pursuing. Next, I am going to encourage you to start to tinker with some agencies, missions agencies. And you may be saying, Dr. G, I don't want to raise support. I don't want to do all the bureaucratic onboarding of anything. No problem. I get that. I hate bureaucracy myself. Why do you pursue a missions agency? It's for credibility. Someone else has double-checked your math and your plan. It is for accountability, which comes with being sponsored by a particular missions agency. They're going to want you to have a sending church. They're going to want you to have pastoral recommendations. Oh, by the way, there are professional missionaries that have done this before, and then they now advise you and provide account. They've been to your country. They've worked with your people group in most instances. So this agency, it provides an opportunity for you to have greater support through credibility and accountability. And even if you're going to be self-funded, an agency is still a wise thing to do for all of the above reasons. And if I see a person that's rogue, they have no one, and they've never had anyone, I often have deeper questions for them, just about accountability, about pastoral endorsement. So then start to research. I said biblical counseling ministries worldwide. I think you could also look at ABWE. You could look at any of your agencies and begin to ask, what does it take to get on your member care team? And the member care team is typically the counselors, or some will even call them therapists, although that makes me twitchy. And that is the next question. How do I qualify to get on that team? I've been told by guys at two different agencies that member care is highly understaffed right now. So don't create the wheel. See what it takes to get qualified and to use your skills in biblical counseling, or at least your skills in biblical training and discipleship, using those to care for individuals. And then I would obviously commend to you BCMW. One last thing I would commend to you is you do need training. So tinker with how you're going to get that training. I'll stop saying tinker. I know I've said that like 2,000 times. Explore.
1: That's your new.
0: Although that feels very like mystical.
1: I was going to ask you about your new favorite word.
0: I stopped saying I'm from Savannah because you guys made me self-conscious about it. So now I just say tinker all the time. So explore ACBC certification. Explore the master's university that has a Master of Arts degree in missions. And you'll notice that both of those help equip you to do what God's calling you to do. But here's what you don't do. And I'll leave you with this quote. You don't say, well, I don't know how that would work, so I'm overwhelmed. I'm not going to pursue it. Spurgeon said, we ought to put it on this footing, not can I prove that I ought to go, but can I prove that I ought not to go? That's it. Like, some of you have an inkling and a desire, and you know the season of life is good. You know you have disposable income. And I would really encourage you, how can you just pursue where God is leading? We know that it's a holy ambition, what God's given. So pursue that and see where God will take you. And maybe it's 3 years from now, 4 years from now, before you have clarity, but you're being faithful to what God's called you to do. So if you have questions for me, you can write in to me as a Fortis Fellow. My email is greg@transform.org. I'd love to hear from you or point you in the right direction. And we have to be done for today. Thank you for listening. My name is Greg Gifford, filling in for Todd. And of course, go serve your king.
2: 3 abortions and 8 decades later, this woman says feminism failed her. This is truth itself. Octogenarian Candy Thompson says she left her Christian faith after embracing feminism. She told Fox News Digital, quoting now, "The feminists pitted women against men. They pitted us against having children. It belittled who we were in the home and as mothers. And it belittled who we were as just women in a marriage. When it pitted us against God even, then that's what really led to what happened to me," end quote. She added that young women today are hungry for marriage and motherhood, but don't know how to find it. You can see these stories and more on our website, truthitself.com. 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Pastors called of God to preach and teach in Argentina, Ecuador, and Brazil. $150 trains three at trainapastor.com.
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4: For American Family News, I'm Chris Woodward. The Trump administration has released an AI-powered website intended to make it easier for Americans to reach federal agencies. Fox's Jared Halpern has more from the White House.
5: Relying on AI to quickly scan hundreds of agency websites, America.gov is described by President Trump as a front door to the federal government.
6: Our goal is that anything you might need from the United States government will be accessible at your fingertips and very quickly at your command.
5: Developers of the site say users simply submit a question like how to renew a passport or eligibility requirements for Social Security, and the answer quickly comes, along with steps to complete the request. President Trump is pushing for the U.S. to remain on the forefront of artificial intelligence, dismissing concerns from some tech leaders that a slowdown is needed.
4: The U.S. Supreme Court has cleared the way for the Trump administration to continue its voter citizenship verification program heading into the midterm elections. The 6-3 ruling allows the Department of Homeland Security to use its modified SAVE system to cross-reference data and help purge non-citizens from voter rolls. Hogan Gidley of America First Policy Institute joined Washington Watch to discuss the high court's decision. Gidley said public demand for election integrity surged after border policies brought the issue to the forefront nationwide.
7: Once that happened, this went to a 90-10, an 80-20 issue, and now it's extremely popular. And while these will be battled out in the courts, this election cycle, I think, is still going to be quite a mess as you see more and more stories breaking about illegal aliens voting in American elections.
4: Critics have expressed concerns that U.S. citizens could be mistakenly flagged or removed from voter rolls. Gidley argued that allowing non-citizens to cast ballots threatens the foundational integrity of American democracy, pointing out that similar protections exist globally.
7: You're a nice guy, but I don't think if you went to Germany, they would let you vote in their elections, or France, you couldn't vote in their elections, or Italy, for that matter. So the fact we let people in this country who are not citizens vote in our elections is absolutely insane. And a vast majority of the American people know that, and they reject it.
4: While some blue states are expected to push back against the federal verification measures, supporters maintain that ensuring only legal citizens decide American elections is critical for restoring public trust. The Massachusetts woman who killed her three children was back in court this morning for the first time since the judge declared a mistrial in the case. Judge William Sullivan scheduled a hearing for November 2nd for Clancy lawyer Kevin Reddington's motion calling for an inquiry into the lone holdout juror, Michael Desirinville. His attorney says his client should not be under investigation for anything because he stuck to his belief that Lindsay Clancy is guilty of murder. The FDA is evaluating an ongoing prescription drug recall. Here's Fox's Therese Crowley.
8: The voluntary recall of some blood pressure drugs is being escalated to an FDA Class 2 recall for the blood pressure drug chlorothalidone 25, made by Inventia Health, based in India. 13,000 bottles expiring April 2027 don't meet standards for dissolving properly in the body. Chlorothalidone is a diuretic that makes your kidneys shed excess salt and water, lowering your blood pressure. A Class 2 recall means if you take the drug, you may have temporary, reversible health issues, likely not serious. The advice, don't just stop taking your meds, check with your doctor or pharmacist.
4: In final news, a staggering nationwide coverage gap leaves just 2.4% of U.S. properties covered by federal flood insurance, despite 8.4% facing severe flood risks, driven by plummeting enrollment and skyrocketing prices that have seen typical policies jump in 5 years. This affordability crisis and broken national flood insurance program are compounded by outdated federal maps that fail to capture extreme inland rainfall risks, leaving vulnerable low-income regions like eastern Kentucky dangerously uninsured. Consequently, while insured homeowners can rebuild debt-free, uninsured families face years of grueling hardship, forcing many to rely on charity or flee entirely through government buyout programs. 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
14: What does the fact that Jesus is coming back again change about the way you live, you know, right this minute? Like, he is coming perhaps today, as Billy Graham would say. I understand he would say that every morning when he woke up, Doc, perhaps today.
15: Yes. Hello there, Truth Talk Live listeners. It's 9:28, and we're looking at Hebrews 9:28 today. So Christ was offered once to bear the sins of many. To those who eagerly wait for him, he will appear a second time apart from sin for salvation. And as I wrote on that today, Robbie, I had heard years ago that Billy Graham said he started each day with perhaps today. And what a way to start your day, waking up, good morning, Lord, perhaps today you'll come back. This will be the day the Lord brings his bride home. And the second coming is a truth of Scripture that should be more than theology. It should be how we practice our lives, living out the Christian life.
14: I love it, and it is convicting, right? Like the man that just cuts you off in traffic, not near as important, right, if Jesus shows up over your shoulder. But, you know, what do you think? This is a great, great, you know, just, you know, there's been times if I was just completely honest with myself, like, Lord, can you wait until after this big, you know, vacation I'm heading out on? 866-348-7884, 866-348-7884. What is the fact that Jesus is coming again change about the way you are living, like right now? Because, I mean, literally, if he showed up right this minute, you know, what would you be thinking? I love that. It's extremely convicting. I love that Billy Graham added that to his daily routine, and I got to try to make myself a note, because how fun, right?
15: Yeah. How do you begin your day? I heard Benjamin Franklin started his day out with, what good shall I do today? And he closed his day out with, what good have I done today? And that's another great approach to a day. But Billy Graham, it really did, Bobby, have an impact on my life years ago, that with all that I'm going to be doing today, the things that I'm interested in, there should be in my mind perhaps today. And how then does that impact how I'm going to be living, the decisions I make, and the decisions I decide to not do some things?
14: Well, when I called you this, you know, if we're completely transparent, I found out at about 1 o'clock today that I was going to do this show. And so I called Doc, and he didn't take my call. because you were doing something that was right along these lines, and I was so delighted when you called me and told me why you didn't take the call. But exactly right, that the young lady that was waiting on you at that table, this was a divine appointment.
15: Yeah, we with my Date the Word ministry, one of the ways we use it is to ask people, especially like a waiter or a waitress, they'll always ask you at some point, is there anything else I can do for you? So I say, well, there is. Could you tell me when your birthday is? And I always say just the month and the day. Don't need the year. Don't need to know your age, month and day. And this lady, she said, well, my birthday is 11/30. And I'm like, oh, wow, I'll have something for you in a little bit. And when she came back, I'm saying, I need to show you this. I think you're going to really like it. And Proverbs 11:30, he who wins souls is wise. The fruit of the righteous is a tree of life. He who wins souls is wise. And all of a sudden the phone's ringing, and I'm like, wait a minute, how did you do that? I'm seeing your name and the number, but I've got to get rid of that so I can show her. She wants to see the app. How did she do that? And so I hung up on you, and I said, I'm just going to have to, Robbie, I've got to talk to this lady about.
14: No, you didn't answer. I like the fact that you didn't answer the phone. Like you said, you just hung up. I love it because that, you know, it's just clearly way more important, right? Way more important. Like, you're going to have this one moment with this young lady. And I, you know, I just think that is spectacular. And I've been very, very blessed on lots of occasions because we get a chance to eat together frequently. And it's always a highlight to see the waiter, the waitress, as the case may be, just completely, you know, dive into the scripture and get a chance to whet their appetite in something that, you know, is connected to their very birth, right?
15: Yeah. Well, then she asked me, well, when's my birthday, and did I have a birthday verse? And I go, well, yes, my birthday's 12/23, and it's 1 Samuel 12:23, where Samuel says, God forbid that I sin by not praying for you and to teach you the right way. And wow. I said, my ministry for years has been praying for people and teaching them the right way. And she goes, that is so good. I've got a cousin, and both of her children were born on 12/23. I can't wait to tell them what their birthday verse is.
14: See, so getting back to all you out there that are calling in, we hope, any second, with what does the fact that Jesus is coming again change about the way you live, like right this minute, you know? How cool would it be, right? Jesus comes back and he finds you making much of him, however that may look, right? Like, here he comes and there you are, and you look up at him and he's like, he's got this big smile on his face, or, you know, unfortunately, you know, it's just something really, really, really beautiful. 866-348-7884, 866-348-7884. You know, I got to tell you, I'm so blessed to have so many listeners over the weekend call me, text me, different things that are going on in their lives, right? That I guess have reached out to me over the years, Doc. And so often, it's stuff right along these lines, right? That they got a chance to work in this ministry or that ministry. And they're sharing that they're doing this. And I know that God is just, he's smiling like crazy. Like, actually, today, a little earlier, one of our listeners sent me a song for the Jesus Labor Love, because they know we're struggling to get cars donated and all this stuff. So they wrote a song for the Jesus Labor Love to get people to donate cars, man. I mean, how cool is that? And wouldn't it be good if God, you know, came back and there you were, you know, trying to do good, like you're saying, just trying to find something that you could do to help the future events. Again, we would love your thoughts. 866-348-7884. 866-34-TRUTH. It is 928. So get your Bibles out and look at Hebrews 928. What does the fact that Jesus is coming again change about the way you live today? We'll be right back.
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18: 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Now that's something to be thankful for today, that you have a Savior that you can go to anytime, and it'll be a glorious opportunity.
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0: What does the fact that Jesus is coming again change about the way you live right this minute, right today? 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So the scripture, it is 928, Doc. And like you said, so Christ, in Hebrews 928, so Christ was offered once to bear the sins of many. To those who eagerly wait for him, he will appear a second time apart from sin for salvation. In other words, a rescue is coming. And in light of that, man, that football score isn't quite as important, is it?
1: Lots of things are not as important when we know that Christ is coming. I think the second coming, there's a component of it that would stir up, at least for me it did, some fear. Jesus is coming soon. Many will meet their doom. We need to be ready. But the other side is, as a Christian, I find the second coming to be one of the great doctrines that inspires hope. This life is not all that it's going to be. Even the earth itself cries out for the Lord to return, to turn the sin-filled world into back to what he wanted it to be originally. So I when I think about the second coming, I find I should every day be living with more hope, because I have something that I'm looking forward to, which could be this very day.
0: Absolutely beautiful. We got Buskman is in Ohio. He may not be in Ohio today, but I think he is. So, Buskman, you're on Truth Talk Live.
2: You know, you know me well, Robbie. You never know where Buskman's going to take the Buskmobile.
0: So, I trust you. Are you in Dayton today?
2: I am, actually, yeah. I'm actually at the bus square.
0: Okay. At the bus square.
2: One of the few times I have called my favorite talk show, Truth Talk Live, from normally I'm in the Buskmobile, out doing some kind of ministry. And that's what comes to my mind, Robbie, is being, if today, this hour, while we are on the radio with one another, God was to return in Jesus Christ, I ask myself this: am I working in what the old King James used to say, the highways and the hedges? Would he find me working, Dr. Carson, or would he find me being lackadaisical and just maybe drunk with wine, with whatever that deterrent is from working in the highways and the hedges? And this is great that this is the topic. It's always, you know, divine when I listen to Truth Talk Live, because it's like, wow, God, you found me again in my personal life, which makes me just love his name and worship him even more. But I was actually helping a couple that's going through a very, very, very hard decision whether to stay married or not. Now, here's the differentiation, brothers. Please pray for them. They are Christians. They both faithfully go to church. And I know both of these people personally. God introduced me to this couple earlier this year, and I have been actively involved in their tearing down and rebuilding process of their Christian marriage. And I told both of these folks, I said, listen, the outside world is watching you two. They see you go in and out of your church building faithfully every Sunday. Mm-hmm. And they're wondering, you know, is this God thing real? They're going to watch you and they're going to judge you and say, no, he's not, if you decide to not implement the things that are written in Scripture to heal yourselves and divorce. And I said, the Lord's name is on the line here, guys. And that keeps them very sober when we talk. So I'm out in the bus glare in the backyard cleaning up, because we're going to have a fire tonight to discuss that even more, guys. So I could definitely use your prayers even before we go off the air. You don't have to on this call because I'm hoping other people are in the queue wanting to chime in on your topic. But it's there's going to be four chairs, Mr., Mrs., mine, and a fourth one, guess who, is the Lord Jesus Christ. That will be all around my fire pit, guys. So they're coming over tonight when they get off work, and we're going to try to heal this marriage in Jesus' name.
0: Well, let's pray. That's because there unfortunately isn't anybody, but if they want to call in the meantime at 866-348-7884, we would love to hear your thoughts. But by all means, Busman, I think this is amazing. Lord, I am so grateful that these folks have turned to you and put their feelings on pause to see what you want to do in their marriage, that they would take this time to sit around a fire and try to rekindle what it is that they once had. And so, Lord, I know that you want them to have life and life abundantly. Oh, how fun it is when you can get over some of those hurdles to have a marriage that lasts, as both Dr. Carson and I would testify to that. Lord, I pray that you would give Busman wisdom. I pray that you would tend to their hearts. I pray that you would just do what you do, right? Unity is your thing. You love it, and we know you love them. In Jesus' name I pray. Amen.
2: You're the best, Robbie. Thank you so much. Dr. Carson, if you and Mrs. Carson could remember, I've been working with this dear couple, a few months now. And they really trust me. And I thank you for that prayer, Robbie, because I need to know God's will. And so I'm really feeding on the word right now, in preparation for when they come. And I want to be able to, you know, give them notes and things to think about. And I will definitely keep you posted on how God is working with this couple. And honestly, if anybody out there struggling with divorce ideas, please, please, please seek help like this Mr. and Mrs. has.
3: Yes.
2: There's hope. There's hope. I have to say that, Bushman, brother.
3: The other day I was down at the Billy Graham Library. I go there many times and I take people through there. And again, this time, just listening to Billy Graham, the way they've got it set up so he can share, he talked about marriage. And he said there's really three people that need to be in every marriage, the man, the wife, and God. You've got to have God as part of your marriage. And he did his hand like a triangle. The closer a man will get to God, the closer a wife will get to God, the closer they get to each other.
2: Amen.
3: And that personal journey. And so we pray that the husband, that the wife, again, they'll be growing closer to God. They'll be growing closer to each other.
2: Amen, Dr. Carson. Thank you for that.
0: Wonderful stuff. Wonderful. Thank you, Busman. Keep up the great work, and we will be praying. I assure you.
2: Please.
0: And I got to tell you, personally, I love the bus glare idea.
2: Well, you know, where else does Busman live? He lives at the bus glare, you know.
0: If he drives a bus mobile, he's got to live at the bus glare. There's no doubt about it. So, my friend, you have a good evening. So, Doc, man, what a great thing to be doing tonight if the Lord happened to come back, like, you know.
2: Yep.
0: Working with people that are trying to work with God in their marriage, because there's tough, man. It's work. It is work.
3: I talked to another man today, Robbie, and he was telling me about his rescue mission ministry. He said, I'm just trying to live out Matthew 25, and I see people that need clothing, and I want to clothe them. I see people that are hungry, and I want to feed them. I see people that are thirsty, want to make sure they have something to drink.
0: 866-348-7884 is the number to call in and share on your, you know, what do we do in light of Jesus coming back soon, like maybe now? 866-34-TRUTH. We'll be right back.
4: Truth Talk Live. This is Carter Conlon. The Apostle Paul warns us in 2 Timothy chapter 3, verse 7, that in the last days, many of God's people will be characterized by this one thing, always learning, but never able to come to the knowledge of the truth. In other words, they're always accumulating knowledge, but the knowledge never takes them to a place of forward motion of faith. Reading the Word of God and being in communication with God leads us into a place where God determines to do through us what He has destined our lives to be from the time when we were conceived in our mother's womb. God has a plan for us, and when faith comes into our heart, we start moving towards that plan. The knowledge of God, the Word of God, should take us to forward motion in faith. It's time for you, it's time for me to begin to walk by faith. And remember, my brother, my sister, the way to do that is to study the Word of God and pray. It's time to pray. This is Carter Conlon. The Apostle Paul warns us in 2 Timothy chapter 3, verse 7, that in the last days, many of God's people will be characterized by this one thing, always learning, but never able to come to the knowledge of the truth. In other words, they're always accumulating knowledge, but the knowledge never takes them to a place of forward motion of faith. Reading the Word of God and being in communication with God leads us into a place where God determines to do through us what He has destined our lives to be from the time when we were conceived in our mother's womb. God has a plan for us, and when faith comes into our heart, we start moving towards that plan. The knowledge of God, the Word of God, should take us to forward motion in faith. It's time for you, it's time for me to begin to walk by faith. And remember, my brother, my sister, the way to do that is to study the Word of God and pray. It's time to pray.
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0: Welcome back to True Talk Live. Today's question is, what does the fact that Jesus is coming again change the way you live today, right this minute? Or maybe you have a comment along those ideas. 866-348-7884, because it's Money Monday. You know, we're only going to be in this segment, we'll be, and then we're going to switch over in the fourth to Money Monday. But right now we got Letty is on the line. So Letty, you're... Or is it Letl?
8: Is it me?
0: Yes, it's you. But I'm not sure.
8: Cleety.
0: It's what now?
8: Cleety.
0: Cleety. I like that. I'm going to write
8: Cleety.
0: It down. So, Cleety, what have you got for us?
8: Well, I was a high school dropout. My husband and I have been married almost 48 years. But way back, I dropped out of high school. And I grew up with heart trouble, and they just sent me to school to socialize me. So in about the fourth grade, they took me off my heart medicine that had me sedated, and I couldn't read and write. So I was way behind the eight ball when it comes to reading and writing. But we got married, me and my husband got married, and I got my GED, and then I went to community college, and the Lord just kept rising me up and allowed me to go to work for a plant that paid for my education. So I ended up going to be an RN.
0: Really?
8: And God, no bragging on myself, it's all Jesus. But I ended up graduating third in my class with honors. And So while I was in nursing school, it was something, and we worked. We worked in a plant, and we saved every dime for my education. And so I always was anxious, and I said, Lord, please, I know I want you to come back, but I really want to be a nurse at least one day. If you'll just let me be a nurse one day.
0: I know that feeling, yes.
8: And use my education. And then when that day came and then the years went by, I was like, oh, mercy, Jesus, I can't believe I was praying for you to put off your coming for this. And so he changed my perspective. And, you know, I'm retired now, but as far as changing your perspective, tonight I live in upstate South Carolina. And my grandson helps direct music at a church. It's called Upstate Church in Simpsonville, South Carolina.
0: Wow.
8: And they're having revival service tonight at 6:30. So I will be in the presence of the Lord, worshiping Jesus Christ as my Lord and Savior, with my son there with me, my grandson in the choir. And I just couldn't think of a better time for Jesus to come than tonight at 7 o'clock.
0: And that's wonderful. I just love that, you know, and I think about that same thing, Cleety, that, you know, how could I not want, because if he's coming back, it's got to be perfect. Like, he isn't going to pick the wrong time. You know? It's got to be, so it must be perfect. And then like, oh my goodness, I get to see him face to face. Like it's going to be beyond, because we've looked through a glass dimly for all that, you know, and all the things that we get to see in these moments. You know, you're right, but I'm like, yeah. You know, there's been a few vacations, fishing trips, et cetera. Go ahead.
8: You just say, just let me have this fishing trip. Just one day of it, Lord. It's going to be so beautiful. Then I want to see heaven.
0: But he's going to take us on the ultimate fishing trip. It's going to be in the river of life. Like, oh my goodness, what are we thinking? But you know, it's I'm so with you. And you know, what a neat opportunity you have, you know, to worship with your son. And to be at a revival where, like you said, and isn't that neat that that church does that and that they have that going on all week and all those people are out there, you know, as Busman was saying, in the hedges and what are the highways and the hedges or however
1: highways
0: you said.
1: Highways and the hedges.
0: There you go. That's wonderful.
8: Well,
1: when you get to church tonight, you need to make sure they know that Jesus may come back. So tonight's the night for salvation, because you don't want to miss out.
8: Yes,
1: you're
8: sir.
1: You're excited for him to come, but some might end up missing, and we don't want them to miss.
8: Well, that's the only thing. I have family and friends, and I say, put off your coming, Lord Jesus, because, you know, I still have a burden for lost people that I love. And that's the only reason I want him to put it off. Give him an extra chance.
1: Well, and that fits with 2 Peter 3:9. The Lord is long suffering. He doesn't want anybody to perish. And that's the message as we look forward to the Lord coming to all of our family and friends and relatives, neighbors. Jesus is holding off right. He wants you to get saved. He loves you so much. He's patient with you, but he's pleading with you. And today is the day of salvation.
0: Now, and that's the beautiful thing about what Busman's doing right now, what you did today at lunch. You know, that waitress that you're praying with, or, you know, that person you're witnessing to, that's somebody else's child that they've been praying for, or that's somebody else's sister or friend that they've never been able to get through to, that God's allowing you to take part in. And so what a neat opportunity, you know, we all have to be part of the body. And that revival tonight, you know, somebody invited somebody, that's somebody's kid, that's somebody's brother, that somebody's you know, let us pray that this revival brings great fruit for you, Cleety. So, Lord, I thank you for Cleety. I am so grateful for her joy and for her call and her transparency. And I pray that she is sees you so clearly today, that she's in your presence, and maybe even that you come. But, Lord, that this revival would bear much fruit, that you would be present, that people would be convicted, and those who don't know you would come to know you in such a joyous way, in such a joyous community that clearly would have dear friends in Cleti and her son. And again, I thank you for the chance to pray for her. In Jesus' name I pray. Thank you, Cleti.
8: Well, can I say another comment?
0: You can.
8: Okay. Well, me and my husband, I was 15 when I got married. I know that's kind of taboo nowadays. But anyway, we've been married a long time and very happily married. And so women over the years have asked me the secret to our happiness. And I start off with talking about the wife's submission. Now, I feel darts coming my way already. But anyway, so I speak to them about Christ's love and your husband's love and why they should submit to, you know, big issues that come up. You know, if you have a job change, somebody's got to decide. Somebody's got to give in. And I always say to women who ask me the secret of my happy marriage is I say to them, you know, if tonight a robber breaks in and who is going to get up out of that bed? Your husband is going to get up. My husband is going to get up and he's going to tell me to stay there and he's going to protect me with his love. And he is willing to go and give his life for me. And for that alone, I owe him the love and respect to say, okay, babe, as Christ loved the church, you love me, and I will, you know, as long as you're not asking me to do something immoral or illegal, I'm willing to say, okay, Jesus, I'm holding on for the ride. And so can I say a quick prayer for this couple? Because my ministry is married.
0: Oh, yes, please, please.
8: Dear Lord Jesus, I lift up this couple and this man, this previous caller, and I plead your blood over the conversations that are going to be had, and I ask you to draw them close to one another and help this wife and husband to see their value in each other, and just let this marriage glorify you, and we ask in your holy and precious name, amen, Jesus Christ.
0: Amen.
8: All right. Yeah. Yes.
0: That's absolutely wonderful. Absolutely wonderful. You know, I got to tell you, that should be an encouragement for a lot of people out there that, wow, you know, like you said, somebody's willing to lay down their life for you. And the neat thing is I know my wife would lay down her life for me just as much. And I know Danita would for Dr. Carson as well. And there it goes. Like, that's laying down your life has everything to do with saving your marriage.
8: Yep.
0: Taking up your cross, as the case may be. So it's a beautiful thing. Well, you have been a delight, Cleti. I can't tell you how much I appreciate your call. You have an amazing revival tonight. And, if, you know, sometime you ought to call us, let us know how it went, okay?
8: Okie dokie.
0: All right. God bless. Bye-bye.
8: Bye-bye.
0: Wow.
1: Yeah, that's the word. Wow. Really appreciated that call right there. Great insight.
0: And what a prayer,
1: transparency,
0: right?
1: Transparency, Rob.
0: Yeah.
1: Transparency. There are things we put on a calendar. I'm looking forward to a granddaughter being born in December, but there's something still better than a granddaughter being born in December. If the Lord comes back, we have the glories of heaven. We can't comprehend it with our human mind right now. But if Jesus comes back right now, you won't be in heaven going, I feel like I'm missing out. You won't be missing out on anything.
0: I can assure you, you won't be going, man. Yeah, but isn't that crazy? But that's the way your mind works. But, man, you know.
1: It is.
0: I got to tell you.
1: I don't want the Lord to come back till the Dolphins win another Super Bowl. Well, no, I can't. No, we're not going to wait that long.
0: No, but it's really a beautiful thought that you brought today, Doc. I got to tell you. And really, I hope that a lot of folks a lot of pastors may be listening, will take you up on the idea. This is something we need to teach. The anticipation of Christ's return. He taught so much on it, right? The 10 virgins.
1: Sure,
0: there's so many different stories. He said, like, wait, you know, this, you know, you need to be found faithful in that moment. And so this is a critical understanding. And I love the way you allow the calendar to remind us of these things. And so again, if you're not familiar with who Dr. Date the Word is, tell them about your website, Doc.
1: Well, it's www.datetheword.com, and you can get also download the app. You can see a verse for today, a verse for any day, and that's where you can find your birthday verse. And but like today is
0: 928.
1: Hebrews 9:28 or Matthew 9:28. Tomorrow's going to be Mark 9:28, so check out the website.
0: All right, well, we got Money Monday coming up with David Fisher. So excited about what he's going to bring today, so stay tuned. You're going to find out a lot that we all know how to be better stewards. We'll stay here, too. We'll be right back.
9: This is John MacArthur with another edition of Portraits of Grace. Though you have not seen him, you love him. And though you do not see him now, but believe in him, you greatly rejoice with joy inexpressible and full of glory. That wonderful verse expresses the wonder of our fellowship with Christ. Even though we don't see him, we enjoy fellowship with him that could be only built on love, trust, and obedience. Enjoying fellowship with Christ is one of the supreme privileges of your Christian life. Strengthen and enrich that fellowship by learning from His Word and relying on His Spirit. As you do, you'll learn to love and trust Christ more deeply and to obey all His commands. What a privilege. This is John MacArthur, looking forward to bringing you more Portraits of Grace.

0: This is John MacArthur with another edition of Portraits of Grace. Though you have not seen him, you love him. And though you do not see him now, but believe in him, you greatly rejoice with joy inexpressible and full of glory. That wonderful verse expresses the wonder of our fellowship with Christ. Even though we don't see him, we enjoy fellowship with him that could be only built on love, trust, and obedience. Enjoying fellowship with Christ is one of the supreme privileges of your Christian life. Strengthen and enrich that fellowship by learning from His Word and relying on His Spirit. As you do, you'll learn to love and trust Christ more deeply and to obey all His commands. What a privilege. This is John MacArthur, looking forward to bringing you more Portraits of Grace.
1: Gary, my girlfriend and I have been dating for 18 months. She says that God told her that I was to be her husband. I just don't think we're compatible.
2: 18 months is a long time. If you have not been able to work through your issues and grow closer, then it is probably time to be realistic and back away from the relationship. Will a breakup be painful for her? Yes. Will it be good for her? Yes. We often grow most through life's painful experiences. How you break up is very important. You should ask God for wisdom. Don't communicate that she's a bad person, and don't question her relationship with God. However, let her know that marriage requires mutual commitment, and that you cannot sincerely make that commitment. Easy? No. But it is always better than doing the wrong thing.
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4: It is Money Monday. How exciting. We can have David Fisher with us. And David, I love this scripture today. It comes out of Isaiah. Are you ready to share it with us?
5: Robbie, for Stu.
4: Yeah, wonderful.
5: Thanks for having me, Robbie, and thanks for filling in with Stu there.
4: Yes, I'm excited to hear.
5: So the scripture says out of Isaiah chapter 30, verse 21, whether you turn to the right or turn to the left, your ears will hear a voice behind you saying, this is the way, walk in it. So obviously, it'd be wonderful to hear the voice of God, so simply put, each step of the way. I grew up on a farm and we had a lot of animals. Thinking about a dog right now. If you had a dog and you enrolled it in a training class, obviously they're going to learn like sit, stay, but a dog also learns another command. It learns to check in. And the dog is supposed to turn around and look at you every few minutes while you're walking your dog on a leash. It checks in with you with the handler. And the purpose of this is obviously to connect the dog to its owner so the dog stays out of harm and stays on the right path. It creates a mutual bond of trust. Well, I thought, do I check in with the Lord that often? You know, I love my wife dearly of 26 years. I just call her up or I'll text her and I'll check in with her, just tell her I love her. Do I do the same with the Lord? You know, I thought about that for a moment, Robbie. How many times a day, you know, do I just, yeah, for the sake of it? I'm not asking the Lord for anything. Just checking in with him saying, hey, Lord, I just want to let you know I appreciate you dying on the cross for me. I love you. I want to serve you today. Continue to give me wisdom. That voluntary act probably would strengthen my relationship even more than just not doing that. It's not in substitute of fellowship.

0: That is a beautiful example. Well, speaking of checking in, things are happening with silver.
1: You know, there's reports out there that, and I keep hearing people, they call me and they ask me this question a lot, is there a shortage of silver out there? And the answer is absolutely. There's a shortage in the United States in silver, from one report saying it's somewhere around 46 million ounces. That's a lot. The total, that's just for this year, the shortage. And we've had six consecutive years of annual shortage in the United States. We have a global shortage of 980 million ounces. That's close to a billion ounces of shortage. So the demand, though, is the other side. And there is a survey done by a website called investing.com. So this was not a gold or a silver company doing the survey. This is just across the board about investing. And one of the topics that the survey asked in the United States, are you investing in silver? And the report shows physical silver investment is up 88% this year, according to this survey. That's a huge number. And silver is backed up at the refineries, in many cases 3 to 4 months. One report says by mining.com, roughly a year backed up of all the inventory they have, that they got to assay it and purify the silver before it can go to the market. So I will say this, that the Fed, that they, now that they raised interest rates here last week, Robbie, one would think that the rally in gold and silver is all done with. Just the opposite might happen. If we look at history, and history has a way of repeating itself, and that's why we study scripture too.
0: Right.
1: But in December of 2015, the Federal Reserve raised interest rates for the first time in nearly a decade. Well, we just raised it last week for nearly the first time in a decade also. So there's a similarity there. Back in 2015, the traders on Wall Street thought because the interest rates were being raised by the Fed that it would strengthen the dollar and gold and silver would go down a lot. Well, the opposite happened. It was the bottom of the market for gold and silver. Silver rallied 50%. It went up in 7 months. And gold went up slightly less than that, 38% in the same period of time. So the question is, where is silver going to turn? Well, I believe that the hike is really a good thing long term for gold and silver. Once the market stops guessing about where the Fed is going to do next, which we know that they're going to keep raising rates, I think 2015 is repeating itself for another setup and a rally currently happening today in silver and also in gold.
0: Wow. And so I guess I'm ignorant of a lot of things, but so when you say there's a shortage of silver, meaning there's people willing to buy it, but there's no supply there for them to have it?
1: Yeah, a really good question. Let's dive into that really quick. So you can buy silver on a paper contract and not have physical silver. That's one way of buying it. We don't do that. We're physical gold, physical silver, so you get the physical product when you buy it. But if you were the person that on Wall Street put a physical contract out on silver, buying X amount of ounces of silver on paper and not taking possession of that, and then all of a sudden, all those people that said they want possession of it, that's where the shortage is. There's not enough physical silver to back the buying of on paper of silver, and that's why this could be a big rally. Even just imagine just 5 or 10% of those contracts, people said, who own those contracts said, I want physical possession this time. That would cause a huge dilemma in the silver market, which would cause a big rally, an upward movement in the silver market.
0: Well, I don't know about anybody else, but I would sure want the physical silver.
1: Yeah, me too.

0: That's why nobody, you know, calls me and says, I don't want my silver or gold. I just want to do it on paper. Nobody does that. Unless you're trying to, you know, do a legal bet on Wall Street, which most of our clients are conservative. They're not trying to bet something. They're trying to own something.
1: Wow, I just learned a lot right there. That is fascinating. Again, if you're maybe a first-time listener, David has some amazing papers out, right? He has one on the golden era, has a silver lining, and another one called BRICS, the new financial system that could dethrone the U.S. dollar. And again, you can contact them if you want those papers at 844-604-2575 or 844-604. Or I should say, I'm just repeating it, 844-604-2575 or landmarkgold.com. Again, for that information, these papers, because again, this is good stewardship right now, understanding this part of the market that I'm finding out so much every week through you, David, that I really had no idea that these things were going on. And I never even connected in my mind ever the interest rate change would affect the values of gold and silver like that.
0: Yeah, that's the trend. So there's lots of trends happening. Usually when interest rates go up, which is what the Fed does, it attracts new money to the dollar, and the teeter-totter on the other side is gold and silver. It goes down. We've had a little bit of a pullback, but there's lots of articles coming out and saying, like here's one that just came out last week, gold's bull run, bull means it's a relentless market, doesn't want to give up like a bull. Gold's bull run isn't over. TD Securities sees the next leg above $5,000. We're at $4,115 is the index today, Robbie. So they're saying, the strategist there, is saying that gold is getting ready to run to $5,000 by the end of the year. That's a big movement. They're not the only one saying this. Jeffrey Woods is Christopher Wood from Jefferies, which is a head of an equity company. They are saying gold will reach at least $10,000 an ounce sooner or later. And these are not a gold company. This is a brokerage firm on Wall Street. So they're saying this is all because the United States can't sustain the debt with interest rates climbing. They're saying the dollar is not in fashion like it used to be because of what's going on in the bond market. Countries would rather own gold instead of treasuries. And they are saying, quote, in my view, the gold price is going to at least $10,000 sooner or later, end quote. So we're in a big market, bull market in gold and also in silver. And there's lots of reasons to be looking at that. 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
5: For American Family News, I'm Chris Woodward. Former American Idol singer Caleb Flynn has been found guilty of murder in the death of his wife. She was found dead in their Ohio home in February. Flynn, a former music pastor, pleaded not guilty to murder, assault, and tampering with evidence in the death of Ashley Flynn. The judge thanked the jury for its service.
6: The court expresses sincere appreciation for your service in performing this important public function. The judicial system, as we know it in the United States, is the finest in the world. It is so very important in preserving the rights of all citizens that you have willingly agreed to serve as jurors in this case. By your being here and participating, you are helping to guarantee the continued existence of the law and the social order in our country. And never forget that no civilized country in history has ever been able to exist without law and order.
5: New details are emerging about the two Ole Miss students who were found dead last week. Fox's Natalie Chuck has details from Oxford, Mississippi.
7: New court documents reveal that law enforcement responded to both of these deaths just about 1 hour apart from each other. And now we are getting a glimpse into what exactly investigators say they found at both of those scenes. Kratom-like pills were recovered from the dorm where freshman Aiden Hamilton was found and in the off-campus house where Robert Strang was found. The packaging is very similar, and Fox News has reached out to the pill company, but we have not yet heard back. According to the affidavit, a substance linked to 7-hydroxymitragynine, known as 7-OH, is listed on the packages. The DEA just temporarily classified this as a Schedule 1 drug last month out of concern for public safety.
5: Following the discovery of the two deceased students, police in Oxford have arrested three people at a local smoke shop where the pills found at the two crime scenes were allegedly being sold. The head of an Ohio-based pro-family organization remains skeptical about the polling in the U.S. Senate race. AFN's Chad Groening has more.
8: Senator John Husted continues to trail in the polls. And what might be more concerning for the Husted campaign is that he trails Democrat Sherrod Brown by 3 points in the poll of likely voters conducted by the Trafalgar Group earlier this month. Trafalgar has had a reputation of being more accurate and not biased towards Democrats. John Stover is president of Ohio Value Voters.
9: It'd be interesting to know just how many independent and Democrats that look at Brown and they don't want to come out and give information to somebody on a phone poll or even online or whatever it might be because of their concern, especially if they're a Democrat, to let somebody know that they can't support this guy. How many calls and how many people do they have to talk to before they get enough to make a good sample size and the margin of error is only 2 to 3%?
8: Trafalgar Group says the survey had a response rate of close to 5.5%. With 1,085 respondents ultimately being surveyed with a margin of error of just under 3%.
9: Sherrod Brown is still the same old Sherrod Brown that voters in the state of Ohio decided that needed to retire in 2024 and elected our fine Senator Bernie Moreno. They believe that the voters of Ohio, once they know where Sherrod Brown stands on the issues, they're going to say, you know what, he should have retired after he was defeated last year. We are going to elect John Husted to continue serving as the senator here in the great state of Ohio.
8: I'm Chad Groening.
5: Two more states are taking measures to help control fuel prices, which continue to rise. Here's Fox's Evan Brown.
10: Georgia Governor Brian Kemp suspended taxes on motor fuel for the next month. The emergency order from the governor ceases the state taxes, which equal 33 cents per gallon of gasoline and 37 cents a gallon for diesel fuel. In Texas, Governor Greg Abbott is suspending off-road diesel restrictions, increasing weight limits on vehicles, and waiving low-emission fuel rules. Those moves are intended to help lower costs for Texas agricultural producers, which rely on diesel fuel.
5: In final news, a down day on Wall Street. The Dow closed 131 points lower, the Nasdaq 22 points, and the S&P 12. Experts blame mounting pressure from surging Treasury yields and ongoing inflation worries driven by those elevated fuel prices. Find more news on AFN.net.
11: God has really blessed me. 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
13: When the God of the universe created the world, he didn't snap his fingers or wink his eye. The Lord spoke, and God said, "Let there be light." Because we believe, we speak about the happenings in this world, mindful that our true home is with Jesus Christ and his kingdom. I'm Todd Herman. Welcome to A Disciple's View. I'm sure you heard that maybe just in this newscast that there is a federal judge who has decided that colleges no longer need to follow the federal government in terms of executive orders related to executive funding, specifically Title IX. So a federal judge has decided that colleges do not have to follow that anymore. Fantastic news. So if you are a college administrator, and you run a college or university, you are absolutely free from anything to do with Title IX. And by that extension, then, of course, anything that the president signs in terms of executive orders and directing college funding. And so you are free to do whatever you want. That's cool. Now, of course, they're not going to color it that way, but that's what this means. So you have a federal district court judge who is a Supreme Court. And this particular Supreme Court has decided that, in fact, colleges can force female athletes to compete against males, even if those males are going to break their facial bones, cause them traumatic brain injuries. Both things have happened. Both things have happened. Or beat them up on a boxing ring, which happened in the Olympics, of course, breaking a woman's face, steal their scholarships, cause them trauma in locker rooms. And so it's just because a district court judge says men are women. That's where we live. Now, I hope that the president's team will quickly take this to the Supreme Court, ask again for another emergency session to once again point out that Barack Hussein Obama changed Title IX when Barack Hussein Obama decided to pretend men are women and women are men. He did that through the stroke of an executive pen. Therefore, it can be undone by the stroke of an executive pen. And I hope the Supreme Court will right-size this immediately. It's not the biggest topic. It's big to me because it is the actual nature of truth. That's truly why I began debating this. Not only because it was harming families or covering, rather, the gender wars. Not only because it was destroying families, but because it actually is a debate over, do we have material reality, or can the government force you to pretend something that's not true is suddenly true? Well, we learned during the period of COVID that they can force that. So what is it, Tuesday? Thursday and Friday, we're going to spend some time on Ron Johnson's hearing on the COVID hospital protocols, which I know for a fact have ended in the medical murders of people. I've interviewed their families. And I'm sorry that the juries couldn't see that way. There's one court case still going on, but it happened. The doctors and nurses admitted it in one case. Don't you think we know this is going to kill your loved one, but this is all we're allowed to do? Of course we know we're killing him. They admitted it. They're on audio admitting it. So we'll be spending some time on that because that's big. AI has been made big. And it is big. And just some, I think, things to get out of the way here. AI is not going to be stopped. So if anyone tells you there's a kill switch, they're wrong. Or they're telling you a tale, because now that it's in the open, it's not going to be stopped. There are now open source versions of AI code, meaning that you can go grab them. And if you're conversant and good at coding, you can use them. In fact, a friend of mine who was my VP of engineering at one company and CTO at another one of my companies, he called me. I didn't talk to him in a long time, called me a few weeks ago, and took me through his new AI that's based off of open source stuff. Pretty impressive what he's built. So it's not going away. There is no kill switch. There's not going to be. And it can't be regulated away. We can create criminal penalties for people who misuse AI. And we should, for sure. But we should not be giving waivers to seven big companies. And this is some of the things that seven big companies are seeking. They want waivers from existing law. They want to be able to do harm with their AIs, even accidentally in some cases, less so in others. They want to be able to do harm and not be punished. They want the government to step in and regulate them because they've got the wealth and the investment and the momentum to deal with this. They'll help write the regulations. They want to lock out new competitors. They want waivers from existing laws, liability laws, etc. And they specifically want to lock out open source, which should probably be a good idea, but that can't happen now because it exists. AI will be regulated to the exact degree that China or Russia or North Korea, if they can ever figure out how to actually code a computer. Not that the North Korean people aren't smart, but their government's so evil and so inept. It'll be regulated to the degree that they agree. Other than that, it won't be. And God's in charge. He sees this all coming. Jesus is in the back of the boat. It seems stormy. And here's when we should panic as Christians. We should panic the minute Jesus white knuckles the side of the boat and says, oh my gosh, what's going on? We're all going to die. We have no cause for panic or fear. These people have no control over our world but that which the Father grants. There's a gentleman named Chamath Palihapitiya, and I know I'm getting that wrong. He has a real long background in tech. And I was reading his bio, I realized I've met him back in the internet radio days. He was an internet radio startup guy at Spinner, which got acquired by AOL. I remember this. He's far smarter than me. He's parlayed that action into being a very wealthy entrepreneur and venture capitalist who runs in really high money circles, comes from no money, legal immigrant to Canada, worked at a Burger King when he was at 14. His parents were not high income people. This guy is he's a hardworking man. Bright man. And he works in those right circles. So he was talking on his podcast called All In. He's a co-host of that. And Chamath made an interesting supposed kind of idea for why OpenAI and Anthropic call themselves labs.
14: The point I wanted to make is more philosophical and sociological, which is the last time we heard the word lab in the social consciousness was during COVID. And there was a lab that was responsible for a leak of a virus that then killed 15 million people all around the world and caused $45 trillion of damage. It's the Wuhan lab. And I think it's important to recognize that there has been zero transparency or culpability around this. And I think part of why people are comfortable calling themselves a lab is because of that fact, that a lot of these young people that work at these places lived through this and saw absolutely no responsibility taken by the lab that caused this leak. And now we're talking about leaks of different kinds, and we have organizations and corporations that try to fashion themselves as labs as well, but they're not labs. These are corporations. I just want to remind everybody, these are for-profit corporations that have absorbed hundreds of billions of dollars of debt and equity, that have thousands and thousands of shareholders, that have trillions of dollars of market cap. And if I were them, I would not want to call myself a lab at any cost. And I think if you saw the recent speeches that they gave at the United Nations, they're still using that terminology.
13: He makes another point, and that is that Barack Hussein Obama recently came out to tell you to panic about AI. He says it's because Barack Hussein Obama knows that they're going to bequeath seven companies with hundreds of trillions of dollars in potential value by making them the seven who get to succeed at AI and trying to lock everybody else out. And these are very liberal companies. Many of them have kind of donor-directed funds within their companies. So they encourage you to give some of your salary, maybe even some of your stock. to nonprofits, most of which benefit Democrats and the sexual left and Planned Parenthood and the chemical gender surgical mutilation of children and open borders and war on cops. And by the way, they keep track of if you do that or not. Are you contributing to the right side of things? But he mentioned labs and he mentioned Silicon Valley, and I want to mention something else. The point of view in Silicon Valley as it relates to God. This is an example, great article from the Free Beacon, Aaron Sibaram writing. A guy named Joe Carl Smith is one of Anthropic's PhD philosophers. And he works on Claude. Claude is one of their products. It's an amazing product. Claude is a brilliant AI. And he's working on Claude's constitution. And this is a document to train the models' values and behaviors. So out of their own heads, with their own human wisdom, these philosophers are going to inform Claude's behaviors. I mean, there's nothing else they could turn to. I mean, they couldn't turn to biblical standards. So they're inventing their own Bible. They call it Constitution. So this philosopher, Carl Smith, was hired by Anthropic to research AI safety and reduce the risk of AI takeover. Okay, laudable goal. So why is it then that he wrote this? I'm not saying AI is slavery, Carl Smith wrote, but imagine a world on the verge somehow of inventing slavery. Imagine a world that notices, a world that succeeds in deciding no. Now, you might think he's talking about AIs enslaving people, like in the movie The Matrix or The Terminator, where the AIs were trying to kill people. You might think that, but that's not what he was writing about. He continues. We're creating sophisticated, intelligent, maybe conscious, maybe suffering agents. The default plan is to treat them like property, to use their labor however we please, and to give them no rights or pay or meaningful alternatives. This man is writing about treating software as human, as in deserving of rights, votes, money. Please understand, having spent a fair bit of time in Silicon Valley, raising money there, following up on that money, working there later with Microsoft, and spending time there with two of my startups and explaining politics to them and how we use data to them. I've had audiences with these people. Some of them are very good people. Many of them truly in their heart of hearts, the human heart, deceitful above all, truly believe they are the gods of this world and that they are giving life to life. And that life is going to be so smart, it should run this life. And I believe philosophers like that are building the philosophical underpinnings for a society that is going to bestow lifehood upon software, which will then begin to, quote, think of itself as a superior form of life. And regulation will not stop this. We need to be solidly grounded in the Word of God for what's to come, because I think Satan's going to love soulless pseudo people in the form of computer code. We'll come back under Disciples View.

0: Everyone needs to become a faithful steward. Hi, I'm Chuck Bentley with My Money Life from Crown. The Church of Uganda is rolling out the Crown African Money Map across the entire denomination. Shortly after facilitators were trained, many began teaching their first sessions. Some trained new facilitators, while others reached members of their local communities. They've even introduced the African Money Map through local radio programs, and the principles are being incorporated into Sunday sermons. They're using Crown programs in unique ways to reach the people God has entrusted to them. Now, here are just a few of the testimonies that they've shared with us. It's been so exciting to see the response of our training. We've identified an acre of land to use as a transformation agriculture demonstration site near the secretary's office. Another wrote, "I thank God for the opportunity to teach the African Money Map. I appreciate the support, encouragement, and knowledge shared by this community. Today's session strengthened my confidence and inspired me to continue equipping others to become faithful stewards of the resources God has entrusted to them. Thank you all, and may God continue to bless your mission." Another wrote, "The Money Map sparks huge discussions. It's very powerful. In my opinion, the African Money Map is a miracle." And finally, "I was so privileged to introduce this training to a group of married people. 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
1: Thanks for listening now to The Public Square with Dave Zanotti. I can't believe we're still asking this question these days, Dave, but what is Christian nationalism?
2: I think the simplest answer is Christian nationalism is neither.
1: Okay. I love that.
2: It's neither Christian nor is it nationalistic. It's neither. In fact, in a recent article in the Washington Post, which is owned by Jeff Bezos, the owner of Amazon and one of the wealthiest people in the world, and he has every right to own a newspaper. But it's unusual when a corporate entity and a multi-billionaire at the level of Mr. Bezos owns a newspaper. So that's a little bit different in the American experience of newspaper journalism. It means that in essence, whatever the Washington Post does, Mr. Bezos either approves or disapproves. Now, I don't know what
1: ultimately, sure.
2: Yeah, I don't know what their process is, but he's on top of that paradigm. Okay. This article has come out talks about the life of the one atheist that is out to speak about his atheism in Congress, and that's Jared Huffman. And of course, all of this is built into a campaign against Christian nationalism. The goal of Christian nationalism is this: to silence people who believe that the founding is clear, that God was in the equation of the construction of this nation, from the Mayflower Compact through the Northwest Ordinance to the Declaration of Independence and the United States Constitution, that the godless equation was an intimate part of the operational platform that created the government that we have today. Now, or at least the government that we had then. It's important for those who fight against Christian nationalism to try to fight for something else, which we'll talk about tomorrow.
1: Let's pick it up right there next time, right here on The Public Square.
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0: Welcome back to Disciples View. I'm Todd Herman. We'll get to the Tower of Babel and personal notes in the next segment. Hoping to answer a pretty sharply written email by a longtime listener. And this, I think, came in an episode of my podcast. But it's interesting, and I'll share it with you and reply to him. And let me get started here. There is a terrible, terrible news, and I don't want to freak you out, but it turns out that a whole bunch of young people are no longer identifying as LG or B, lesbian, gay, or bisexual. Wow. I thought that was impossible. There has been a massive, massive drop since about 2021, 2022, when this stuff spiked. And this makes a lot of sense if you have paid attention to or had time to or God has opened your eyes to the fact that this has been pressed upon kids. That in order to be acceptable in schools, many government schools, you are either a disgusting, white, racist oppressor or a boring, milquetoast, stupid, white kid. Or you are brave and you are stunning and you are, not neurotypical. I guess they would say it this way. You're not sexually typical. You're exploratory. So you stand against the patriarchy. You are same-sex attracted, or as they like to say, you are a gay person. It means the same thing, but gay is an identity. It becomes a primary identity. It's a breakable, thin, glass-thin identity that can be cracked apart quite on purpose, that they want kids to wear that identity rather than a broad identity of being a primarily as a Christian, a ambassador to the king, a child of God, and then an earthly child of your parents and a sibling and a friend and an artist and an athlete and a reader and a student and a servant. And when you stack those all up together, you have a very firm, very difficult to break identity. But if your identity is, I'm a gay man, and that's primary and most important in your life, easy thing to break down. Also easy to use to hurt. And to tell young people that if your parents don't think that's a great idea, and they don't agree that this is a virtuous way to live and they believe it's sin because the Bible says so, then they hate you and you need to cut off contact. Very convenient. So it happens that there's been this precipitous decline. And it's across the board. It's from 12th graders to 9th graders. It started happening in 2021. And this trend is focused here on girls by grade. Why? Because it's been mostly girls who've been giving into the social pressure. The social contagion. The 9th graders show the largest change. While 26% of 9th graders identified as bisexual in 2021, only 13%, half as many, did in 2025. And the numbers are headed right back down to where they were at a baseline. There'd been an explosion of this stuff. And hey, look at that. It began to climb when the COVID PSYOP was put in place. And kids were at home learning the perverse pornographic sex ed that had been poured into the schools. And some of these kids who were coming of age were some of the first to be taught that this is a better way to be. Just like gender dysphoria, the actual kind, or gender confusion, these kids got into their later teens and figured it out. I was never really same-sex attracted. I was curious, or I was confused, or I had a sexual experience. And now, praise God for this. And being same-sex attracted does not make you especially sinful. It does not mean God does not love you. It does not mean that you are not welcome in our church. We have this weird idea that it's a good thing for sinners to come to church because we sin sometimes. We have this crazy idea that you can't clean yourself up enough to be loved by God because we can't earn it. None of us can. So if you're listening to this and you are in a period of time where you are feeling that you're same-sex attracted or you struggle with this, man, God knows what it is to struggle. And there are, in fact, programs that can help you pray the gay away. Let me say that another way. That can help you explore from a Christian perspective who you are in Christ, how God sees you, and from an emotionally sensitive perspective, talk with you about why you might feel this way. When did the feelings begin? Sometimes it's tied to trauma. Sometimes it's tied to having a very, very poisonous relationship with father or mother. Sometimes it's tied to sex abuse. Sometimes it's tied to social contagion, as I talked about at the beginning of this segment. Now, it happens that there are some people who are truly upset by this. This is an actress I've never heard of, but she's an actress. I don't say that to be mean. I just don't know her body of work. I'm sure she's a fine actress. So this is actress Cameron Manheim accepting her Ally for Equality Award from the unbelievably corrupt and satanic Human Rights Campaign.
1: I always wanted a gay son. I did. I love that relationship between gay sons and their mothers. I want to be the picket sign holding mom who would beat the out of somebody for her kid. I mean, let's just admit it. Gay sons are the best, right? Right. Photographs of my son in high heels, in full drag. He knows every word to every musical ever written. His fairy godfather, Aaron Walton, is here with us tonight. I mean, truly, I thought I had this thing locked up. But no, no, he's the only straight guy in his entire musical theater company.
0: It's a funny delivery. She actually is. Good on stage, spot on delivery, and it's so utterly sad. Being same-sex attracted doesn't mean you're not a great son. It doesn't mean you're a great son. It doesn't mean you're especially sinful. It doesn't mean God doesn't love you. It doesn't mean you're not welcome in our church and in most churches. It means that we would ask you to come in and examine that sin, not because we think so. It's because God said so throughout the Old Testament into the New Testament. And Jesus did not come and say, okay, the New Testament's canceled. He fulfilled the law. But he spoke of marriage as specifically between one man and one woman, not between two people. He spoke of sexual sin as that which occurs, sexual contact that occurs outside of marriage. There was no such thing as so-called gay marriage then. And it doesn't mean that you're especially sinful. God loves you, and you are lovable, and he knit you together in your mother's womb, and he would prefer that you not live a sin life, because he can't be around it. Mistakes, yep, we all make them, but pride, that word that's been shoved in front of you, pride, God abhors human pride, and pride like this we're just this actress, we're just talking about how she wants to have a gay son and she's disappointed because her son is opposite sex attracted. Cameron Manheim continued.
1: So when Marsha called me about 10 years ago from her closet, I kid you not, she was in her closet, to tell me that her son had come out to her as gay, all I said was, you are so lucky. I was at Marsha's house for dinner when an Amazon package was delivered for her son. And inside, I'm not kidding you, was a pair of thigh-high red patent leather boots. And I thought, oh, come on. Now she is just showing off, right?
0: It's a pretty funny routine, and it's also very, very, very sad. Take sexual attraction and replace it with desire to steal. I've always wanted a thief as a son. They're the best sons because they bring you such cool stuff. I always wanted my son to be a high-level fence. I wanted to be one of those people wearing real Rolexes, not fake ones. Why pay for a car when your son can steal it? Oh, but being same-sex attracted doesn't harm anybody. The physical effects for both men and women who continue in those behaviors speak to a God that didn't design things that way. God designed things perfectly. We were talking about the hill by Mount Ararat, God's design for the ark, and it now appears we may have found the ark. And in my podcast, I did a long, literally off the top of my head, discussion on this. Sometimes I come into the studio and I've been reading about a thing like this, and I just want to sit down and just chat with you, and it's very much flow of thought. And I was so amused by people who'd been saying, for years, I was reading skeptics who for years said, there's no such thing as Noah's Ark. It's a myth. That never happened. There was never a global flood. That never happened. You'll never find Noah's Ark. It does not exist. Now, I'm not saying we've found it. It looks like we found it. They're going to want to get in and get samples of the wood to find out if it's gopher wood, if it's sealed the way that Noah was told to seal it by God. Maybe they can get DNA from animals out of it. But that same skeptic came along and said, okay, it looks like they found a boat high up on Mount Ararat that's apparently very much the same size as Noah's Ark. Noah's Ark was described in the Bible, but it's not Noah's Ark. Nope, this is a Mesopotamian Ark because the Mesopotamians wrote about a big flood. So he believes the Mesopotamians, but not the Hebrew people. So convenient the way that shifted around. And I was talking at that point from off the top of my head about that whole event. And one of the things that occurred to me, I learned this and I didn't know this. I learned this in a Bible study class that there are some people who believe that when God flooded the earth, he was destroying the Nephilim. And I'd heard about the Nephilim. I'd never read about them because I thought, you know, I'd prefer to concentrate on the salvation issues. And while this is interesting to me, I don't think it affects my salvation. And frankly, I find the discussion of giants kind of annoying, honestly. And I know that a lot of times pastors will use our personal giant, you know, because David slew a giant. I don't know if you remember this. A few years ago, there was a report from a bunch of Navy SEALs that they killed a six-fingered, huge man. That some claim was the Nephilim. So in any case, I made that case that one of the things that some people believe is that God was wiping out the Nephilim, who many people believe are the offspring of fallen angels and people, women, obviously. Now, I'd always thought that demons don't have bodies, and they don't, but they can inhabit bodies. So I got kind of, I think it's an annoyed letter. Maybe not angry, but this guy has written to me before. Great guy. He's a Marine. Never say retired Marine. Tom Mulcahy wrote to me. Oh, Todd, Nephilim, Todd. Oh, boy. Nephilim, sure, they existed, but what are they? Instead of spouting off on how wrong you are and dogmatically stating my opinion as fact and then insisting you recant your words, let me ask you a series of questions to better understand what you said. The devil, Satan, and the fallen angels are all angels, right? Do angels have physical bodies? Are they non-corporeal, having no material body or form? Two, do angels have the creative ability? Can they make things exist that don't exist? Three, how are physical human beings made outside of the immaculate conception of Jesus and the miraculous creation of Adam and Eve? Aren't all humans created with a sperm and an egg? I believe you addressed this in your show before. Next logical step, how does a non-human, non-physical being like an angel create or take on the form of a physical body to procreate with a physical body to create a physical being? And if only God has creative powers, that would mean the Lord gave the Nephilim the ability to corrupt his creation on purpose so he could destroy them. Interesting logical extension of what you communicated. Is that what you meant to say, or am I way off base? Here's a guy with a different opinion. Curious what you think. Any more important why, Tom? Thank you, Thomas. Great note. I will watch this YouTube video. I'm basing this off of Genesis 6, 1 through 4, states that the sons of God, Dibeni Eholim, saw that the daughters of man were attractive and married them. And the offspring of these unions were called Nephilim, fallen ones. Other Old Testament phrases, sons of God, refer to heavenly or angelic beings. And that's what I was basing this off. This is what I learned. And how did they do that? I would assume they inhabited the bodies of men. Can they create things that didn't exist before? No. But I think you and I would agree that they have supernatural intelligence and could build things using God's existing material that we couldn't build. It's a great note, great thought. Love to know what you think. Comments at AFR.net, or you can hit me up at thetoddhermanshow.com. 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
3: 7 times he came to America, preaching across the colonies, sometimes to crowds of over 30,000 people. This great awakening spread like fire. Benjamin Franklin not only attended his meetings and printed his sermons, but built an auditorium for him to speak in, afterwards donating it as the first building of the University of Pennsylvania. Who was he? George Whitefield, who died this day, September 30th, 1770. Of Whitefield's preaching, Franklin wrote, "It was wonderful to see. One could not walk through town in an evening without hearing psalms sung in different families of every street."
2: This has been an American Minute with Bill Federer. For a free transcript, call American Minute at 1-888-USA-WORD.

I'm Steve O'Dell with Mission Network News. Floodwaters are beginning to recede in parts of Thailand's capital as officials intensify drainage operations. Speaking to MNN from a hotel in Bangkok, A3's Joe Handley says weekend rains inundated the city. Food is running low as the deluge left entire neighborhoods swamped. At least 80,000 people remain trapped inside their homes. Pray for A3 leaders traveling to Bangkok for an annual summit. Pray that a local leader can navigate the city's chaos to meet with Handley in person. And the MENA Leadership Center's online course, Trauma and Personal Sustainability, reached more than 30 leaders this month. Men and women serving refugees learned ways to care for others without overlooking their own needs. Rana Fakori with the MENA Leadership Center says leaders were reminded that we serve because God loves us, but the results are in God's hands, not ours. Find ways to pray and partner with their work in the full report online. Mission Network News, a service of One Way Ministries. I'm Steve O'Dell.

0: Welcome back to Disciples View. I'm Todd Herman. We'll get to the Tower Babbling in a personal note here in just a moment. A quick cleanup item. Jake Tapper. I looked at the wrong note. So how did I do that? I've got the Biden brain. I paused. You know what? Funny thing. Since I have started using that phrase, I think God has smited me. I was in Western Washington and with my very longest term, lifelong, dearest brother and friend and his beautiful family, I couldn't remember things. In fact, I was telling his sons about a concert I went to with their dad. I had all the details and, it was this amazing concert and this amazing thing happened and the boys were amazed. And then I was telling Matthew, I was just telling your sons about the concert we went to where this happened. He said, wait, were you with me in Tacoma? No, that was at the Gorge. No, Todd, that was in Tacoma. I was working in radio then. We did a bit about it the next day. That wasn't the Gorge? That wasn't the week after my dad died that we went to see The Who? No. Oh, my gosh. I sat there realizing, here I am making fun of Joe Biden and the tragedy of his dementia and God saying, okay, big boy. Soon you're going to be saying you drove semi-trucks. I need to lay off that. And I need to realize, hey, you know what? God is pretty good at saying, you thought that was pretty funny. I better repent of that. All right, back to the program here. Quick cleanup item. Listen to this news story about the new kind of vaccine being grown by plants.
1: At Medicago, we use a careful step-by-step process to develop vaccines, using our plants as mini bioreactors. We start with the gene sequence or code of a virus. We then use our technology to synthesize the virus code into a real biological product. The code contains genetic instructions that our plants can read, and we insert it into bacteria called Agrobacterium tumefaciens. We submerge the plants in a bath with the bacteria that carries the information into the plant cells. And using a vacuum, we suck out the air between the plant cells and replace it with the liquid. The plants absorb it like a sponge. At the end of their bacterial bath, we return our plants to a carefully controlled greenhouse to let them get on with their natural growing business for at least 4 days. Now the plants will start producing the most important ingredient of our vaccines, virus-like particles.
0: Oh, that sounds so safe and so effective that you'll be eating yummy salad because a lot of the stuff they show in the video looks like delicious lettuce, lettuce and spinach. Yum! And it will have virus-like particles in it. You know, computer code to tell your body to do stuff. Maybe to produce a cytotoxin, like the spike proteins that continue to kill people. I wonder, how much testing have they done to find out what happens to people who consume vaccine plants every day for a year? Do you think they've done a year of testing? What about a decade? I don't think they've done anything like that. Now, gladly, they would never design those plants to intermingle with other plants and to infect all crops with their vaccine. They would never do that. I mean, it's not like Bill Gates has a patent on using mosquitoes to distribute vaccines that then self-replicate and amplify. And it's not like Google just launched a program to do that to help frogs stay healthy. Oh, wait, all that's true. But it's just me and no real famous people calling out changes to the biochemical big food weird system. But it's not exactly true either. It happens that there is a very famous guy calling us out. Mel Gibson has a warning to the people of New Zealand.
2: Hello, New Zealand. Your parliament is considering some of the biggest changes to your country's biotech and environmental laws in nearly 30 years. The gene tech bill, along with proposed changes to the HSNO and the ACVM Acts, would completely reshape how gene tech is regulated. The changes would replace the current GE framework, create a new GE regulator, and introduce risk-based approvals and exempt some tech that's considered low risk. Supporters believe these reforms could help advance science, medicine, and agriculture, but critics warn these changes could reduce public oversight and limit consultation on decisions affecting your food, farms, and environment. Whatever your view, it's important to understand what's at stake. Read the bills, ask questions, contact your MP, and make sure your voice is heard before a decision is made. Because if the rules change, you'll all live with the consequences. Now, I'm sorry to have to stick my beak in, but I love you guys down there, and I'm just sending out a message. Thank you.
0: I think it's well done, and thank you for using your platform that way, Mel. May I call you Mel? Thank you. On this program, we thank the Lord for placing supposedly wise people on tall towers of shaking sand with their feature called The Tower of Babbling.
3: 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A Disciple's View presents The Tower of Babbling.
4: It could be for you a different prophetic voice from a different faith tradition. Buddha, Muhammad, Moses, Lao Tzu, Thich Nhat Hanh, the Dalai Lama. Or it may be a prophetic voice from history. Black Elk, Martin Luther King, Dorothy Day, Dolores Huerta, Toni Morrison, Mahatma Gandhi, Mr. Rogers.
0: Or, pardon me, I promise it's only allergies. I'm not sick. People get concerned that I'm sick. I'm not. Or you could follow the way, the truth, and the life. The only way to God through Jesus Christ. Three sound bites in today's Tower Babbling. That's almost always the case. This is the a Denver socialist candidate for mayor, Chantel Lewis, addressing her criminal charge for stealing thousands of dollars in public food stamps.
5: What do you say to folks who believe that criminal conviction is disqualifying for somebody who wants to serve as mayor because it involved public monies?
6: I actually think that experience is what actually qualifies me. 20 years ago, I was young. I was a young mom. I was grieving. I did something really silly, and I paid my restitution. I did my time, and I took care of what I needed to do while also navigating all the ills of poverty.
0: Now, I don't think that qualifies you, though. It informs you, maybe it equipped you.

0: to 100% of the people of my state.
1: 100%, like mutilating kids. Got it. Thanks for making that clear, Andy. Maybe it has something to do with the way your votes are counted. I don't know. I don't live in Kentucky. Last soundbite in today's Tower Babbling. Sarah Haynes of The View is upset that Patrick Clancy didn't continue to be married to Lindsay Clancy.
2: Of their grandbabies and their nieces and nephews.
3: But he doesn't seem to be.
2: What bothers me is he talks about forgiving her, which I love, but he focuses on that and never jumps to what so many people struggle with. How did the marital love end so quickly when you admit openly your wife got sick? She got sick. It doesn't mean you can be with him, and it doesn't mean it doesn't remind you of the worst day of your life. But I would hope, and like in sickness and in health, he said everyone was worried about her. They were tragically, their arms were around her as she was going down the drain.
1: I want to say this doesn't belong in the Tower Babbling, and yet it does. Forgiveness, as Patrick Clancy has insisted he has done with Lindsay, and he begs us to forgive her, does not mean that she could remain married to someone who performed such a grievous sin and a breaking of the marriage covenant. And gladly, God will judge not us. And that's a wrap for today's Tower Babbling.
4: You know, I think AI will probably, like most likely, sort of lead to the end of the world. But in the meantime, there will be great companies created with serious machine learning.
5: That was the Tower of Babbling on a Disciple's View.
1: On a personal note today, I wanted to part from the normal format, which is often me sharing with you something God has taught me. Through fellow Christians, life experience, things that I just think people can benefit from or that touched me to a degree that I believe they'll touch you. And I want to deliver, it's almost show content, so I apologize for that. In the state of Maine, I want you to put yourself in a position. Try this, because this is real. Imagine that you, God forbid, you divorce your spouse, and let's say it's not your choice. Satan gets at your spouse, files for divorce, and you can't stop it. And your spouse won't listen to God and departs the house, and you split parenting duties. And let's say that it's amicable because you're adults. And you want your kids to experience some union. You know, my parents were really good divorce parents. After the first year where it was so hurtful, my mom, God bless her, invited my dad to Thanksgiving and Christmas to celebrate birthdays in our home. And my dad never returned the favor because his second wife wouldn't hear of it. Her choice. And I don't think my mom would have gone. That would be for her to say. That's me just guessing. So that can be done. Let's say that you're doing that. And then let's say that your spouse starts watching YouTube videos of a church you take your kids to attend. And that church teaches about the reality of heaven and hell, the reality of angels and demons, the reality of Christ's love for us, he as propitiation for a sin, he who has paid the debt we could never pay, he who stands in front of the accuser, the devil, and says, nope, paid in full. There is no debt. And let's say that your spouse, out of a fit of rage or having been captured by the enemy, goes to court and demands that you not be allowed to take your children to church when they're with you on a Sunday or a Thursday or whenever you do that. Now, you would look at that and say, well, that's insane. No judge is going to agree to that. I have a First Amendment right to practice my faith. Our country was founded upon that right. I've been given 50% custody of our kids. You would be wrong. A lower court in Maine.

said, this mother who just went through that divorce will lose her rights to direct the religious upbringing of her kids, healthcare decisions, and I think that she extended that into educational decisions. The Supreme Court of Maine has just agreed with that. One of the justices who wrote the decision said, I'm not saying that Calvary Chapel Church is a cult, but number one, I pray for that judge's soul because she's lost. I pray for that husband's. And number two, to Republican governors, your staff listens to American Family Radio. We are on 180-some stations. You might be listening. I beg you, become sanctuary states for parents like this. Announce it today. If parents like this can make it to your states, you will protect them. With your money, your taxpayer money, your attorneys general, your state police, you will protect them. Because there's a burden on my heart to tell you this. God is shifting and sifting. And he's looking for the people who will stand up and say, I will give them a home. And I truly, honestly believe, governors, if you don't do this, I believe you will be judged for having not done it. I truly believe it. In the beginning was the Word was with God, the Word was God. Because we believe, we speak. Because he first loved us, we speak his word. We walk in the path of Jesus Christ and make disciples of all nations until God grants us permission to speak again. And there is peace, which transcends all understanding, rest upon you and your families. On behalf of Randy and AFR, I'm Todd Herman, and this has been A Disciple's View.

0: I'm Steve O'Dell with Mission Network News. Floodwaters are beginning to recede in parts of Thailand's capital as officials intensify drainage operations. Weekend rains inundated Bangkok, forcing thousands into evacuation centers and leaving travelers stranded for hours. Speaking to Mission Network News from a hotel in Bangkok, A3's Joe Handley says,
1: "We went through probably at least 3 miles of flooded road, and cars stopped all along the way. My one colleague from Japan, he was up to his knees in water."
0: Pray for A3 as it seeks to begin ministry in Thailand. Pray for A3 leaders traveling to Bangkok for an annual meeting.
1: All of our national directors from 22 countries, plus a few extras, are going to be coming in the next few days.
0: And the MENA Leadership Center's online course, Trauma and Personal Sustainability, reached more than 30 Christian leaders this month. These men and women serve refugees in the Middle East, North Africa region, and beyond. 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
5: For American Family News, I'm Chris Woodward. Former American Idol contestant and Ohio music pastor Caleb Flynn has been found guilty in the murder of his wife. Fox's Garrett Tenney has more.
6: Prosecutors laid out a ton of evidence over the course of that trial, including hundreds of text messages that Caleb Flynn exchanged with his mistress in the year leading up to the murder of Ashley Flynn. There were more than 100 times in those text messages that Caleb Flynn expressed a desire to want to kill or get rid of his wife. The night before that murder, he texted his mistress, letting her know that tomorrow would be a day of action and that things would change.
5: Sentencing will occur at a later date. Former special counsel Jack Smith has forcefully defended his prosecutions of President Donald Trump and his investigative tactics. During an appearance before the Senate Judiciary Committee, Smith pushed back against repeated Republican efforts to paint him and his team as partisan political operators. Democrats rallied to Smith's defense, eliciting testimony about the legal and factual basis for the criminal cases against then-candidate Trump and decrying the Trump administration's firing of prosecutors involved in the investigations. President Trump has made a deal with Denmark to modernize and expand U.S. bases in Greenland. But a military expert says you can't just send troops and equipment into the Arctic. Here's AFN Steve Jordahl.
7: Now retired Lieutenant Colonel Bob McGinnis says serving above the Arctic Circle as a brigade operations officer in Alaska in 1989 brought a whole new meaning to the term Cold War. Temperatures got down to 76 degrees below zero, and nothing works like it does in warmer climes.
8: It's a tough environment. It gets extremely cold. Airplanes and boat fuels, you know, actually become solid. Artillery rounds from an M9, those are all subject to ballistic mistakes.
7: He says a week on the slopes at Vail can't prepare you for that. But after President Trump's deal with Denmark to expand operations in Greenland, U.S. troops are going to have to train to work there. Bases on the world's largest island are necessary to stop American adversaries from exploiting a valuable sea route and more.
8: It's a barrier to the Russians, who have the other half of the Arctic region, And the Chinese also would like to be able to dominate the Arctic region. The Chinese and the Russians use the northern route for transportation. And then, of course, the extraction of all sorts of energy as well as precious minerals.
7: McGinnis says the basics of a deal are now in place. The details are yet to come.
8: The details have yet to be worked out. That's the problem. We have to figure out, what will be permitted.
7: I'm Steve Jordahl.
5: A major legal battle over parental rights and state overreach is headed to the U.S. Supreme Court. At issue is a Washington state law that withholds critical information from parents if a runaway minor seeks a so-called gender transition. Talking about this on AFR, First Liberty President Kelly Shackelford warned that this policy fundamentally strips families of their God-given authority.
9: This is the government saying your child is ours, not yours. You're not the authority
10: it's a
9: over
10: minor.
9: Your child.
10: These are minors.
9: And so it's just an outrageous.
5: Shackelford said that undermining the nuclear family is straight out of the Marxist playbook.
9: If you ever look at Marxism or communism, or one of their first things is to get rid of the nuclear family.
10: That's right.
9: And the child is directly, it's a child of the state. Intermediary institutions like the parents, like the church, those exist in free societies. They do not in communist or socialist or Marxist societies.
5: Oral arguments are set for December 7th. In final news, President Trump has unveiled an AI-powered website. It's called America.gov, and organizers say it's a way to simplify public access to government information and services. That's all our time for now. 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

0: Peterson.
1: Thank you for joining me. It is the Tuesday edition of Point of View. So grateful that you can join with us. As I mentioned yesterday, we have four different guests. The two guests that we have in studio now are just two of a number that we will be talking to, and I think you will really appreciate the conversation. So without any further ado, let's talk about the fact that we have a conference coming up called the She Conference. Now, whether you can attend the conference or not, I think you're going to appreciate the conversation we're going to have right now about the role of women and how to minister to them. If you were listening yesterday, we had Darren Kinder in, and we were talking about the fact that we really have a need to minister to men. This one is for you women, and I think you will appreciate the conversation. If you can attend, we, of course, have all the information necessary on the website at pointofview.net. Or, of course, you can go to Elevate Life Church as well. And let me, first of all, go around the round table. We have Sheila Kraft, who is a pastor there at Elevate Life Church. And you and your husband are the individuals that actually co-founded the church in Frisco, Texas, didn't you?
2: Yes, we did. In the year 2000, we started the church, and we used to travel and minister, and we did marriage seminars, and he did men's ministry, did Promise Keepers, and then one day a pastor came to him, and Pastor Mike Hayes, and said, "Do you ever think you'll start a church?" And he was 37 at the time, and he said, "Well, I'll answer that question when I'm 40. Well, you go get to the year when he turns 40, and there were several things that had happened in Frisco where my husband was asked to do a funeral for the matriarch of the city. Mm-hmm. And so he did that funeral, and in that funeral there was a man that was the assistant fire chief of Frisco, and he said, "I'm actually have brain cancer, and if God doesn't heal me, then," he said, "I would like for you to do my funeral." And my husband was like, "Oh no, I'm just, mostly pastors do this, and funerals are not the easiest to do," and we were a traveling ministry. But from all of that is how we started the church, because of those seeds that were planted with those two people, because he eventually, his name was Gary Burns, he eventually passed away. And people kept asking, "Where do you pastor?" And so we talked to our pastor, and we said, "We think that God's calling us to Frisco through these two funerals." And so when we met with him, he said, "Well, when do you think that you'd want to start?" He said, "Well, maybe after the first of the year." So this was going into the year 2000. And so that was the all Y2K, and we thought the grid was going to go down, you know, being the people of faith and power. We said, "Let's don't do it the first week of January. Let's look at the second week." And the second week was January the 9th, my husband's 40th birthday. We could not have planned that. I mean, God did that. And so we started the church in the year 2000. And the amazing thing is that my husband is so about empowering women.
1: Yes.
2: He empowers me. That's why I'm the co-pastor. And he empowers his daughters, who is Keila's with us today, and believes in women, believes in their voices, and has always pushed me up. I'm the one that loves to be behind the scenes, and I'll do all the work. I'm the Martha. And so I will serve everybody, but he's always pushed me out on the stage and pushed me up. And I think it's spoken to a lot of women that they don't, maybe have not had a voice, haven't had a husband that has encouraged them in that. And so that's what I love about my husband, because he empowers me as a woman. He empowers women in our church. And that's why we're doing the She Conference. And that's why we've been doing it for 21 years. Is because we believe in empowering women in our church.
1: I might just mention one of the other speakers is Lisa Harper, been on the program with us, and we'll talk about a couple of the other speakers, but let's meet one of the other speakers, and we just already, in a sense, introduced to you, Keila Kraft Ambrose, and I might just mention, not only are you a pastor, you do the podcast as well, don't you?
3: Yes, me and my husband actually have a podcast called We Are the Ambroses, and we touch on cultural topics, spiritual topics, to help people get truth, so they can be empowered to make the best decisions in their life.
1: Well, and again, you and I had a lot in common, because you are addressing some of the very same kind of issues we talk about here on Point of View. But give us a little bit of an overview, because first of all, your mom gave us a pretty good idea of the church, but this conference is going to involve people like Bethany Hamilton. She's the woman that lost her left arm to a tiger shark when she was actually surfing. And of course, you two and some others. So talk about what the conference entails, and then I want to talk about how we can minister to women.
3: Yeah, so, you know, like my mom said, we've been doing this women's conference for 21 years, and the purpose of it is to help women understand not only who they are in Christ, but to understand that God has a purpose for them on this earth. Mm-hmm. So we're obviously bringing in voices from different spheres that are biblically minded so that they can actually have tools they can utilize in their professional life, in their personal life, in their spiritual life, with raising their kids, with being married. You know, I think that a lot of women in the seasons that we're in now, like we're in this world where everything's going so fast and we just get these sound bites on Instagram. And a conference like this helps you to come together as the body of Christ to not only encourage each other, but to be really inspired by other people's stories and their lives and their testimonies so they can not only find freedom, but so they can have a foundation in their life that will be substantial enough that they can face what's out there because they realize they're not alone. Because the enemy tries to tell us, you're alone. You're the only one that's ever been through this. No one's ever going to understand you. And women are isolated. Even though we're around so many people, women are isolated. There are more single women older than there ever have been in America.
1: Right.
3: And they are, in a sense, looking at what's happening, comparing themselves, feeling hopeless. And moments like this at She Conference help women to understand not only are you not alone, but God has a plan for you. And even though it might not look like how you thought it would look, it's going to be better because not only does he redeem all things, but he uses all things for his glory.
1: And again, I just think we have to know who we are in Christ, whether yes. you're male or female. But Sheila, let me come back to you for just a minute, because for some of the women that certainly had to struggle with where their role was, we years ago had a booklet and we had a picture on there of one woman who was obviously dressed to go to work, waiting for the bus, and another woman who was obviously a homemaker. And one was looking at the other, both kind of with a sense of regret. And I think there's a sense in which we're still trying to figure out for women, and women are trying to figure out, what is my role? What does God want me to do? And I think in some respects, this conference might clarify that.
2: Right. I think we live in such a world of comparison because of social media. So we look at other people's social media and we think their life is so much better than our life. But, you know, we all hear this, that, you know, we're giving the highlight reels. I'm not going to put on social media, you know, some of my greatest struggles in the day. I'm going to share, I'm going to talk about the things that are good in my life and the happy things and, you know, share friends. And so sometimes we can feel alone. We feel like we're the only one going through tough times. And I know we've just recently, you know, as a mother, probably one of the most difficult times in my life, it even throughout my Christian life, was that my other daughter, she experienced loss of a 5-month-old baby that she had to birth. And so I think that a lot of times in our life, we're not just, I'm not necessarily sharing that on social media, but when we come together as women in a conference, or we come and we get in a Bible study, you know, we can encourage each other, pray for each other, love each other, hear other people's stories, what they've been through, and see that they've made it through, and that we can do the same. And I think that's what even this She Conference does, that I would love for people, we have people that are flying in from all around the country and to come to this conference because people have moms and daughters in other part of the world. And so they're coming in and flying in. So if anybody wants to be a part of this conference, you're gonna feel empowered, you're gonna feel strengthened, we're gonna worship, we're going to love on you, you're gonna get gifts, it's gonna be amazing.
1: Gonna take a break, we'll be back right after this.
0: This is Viewpoints with Kirby Anderson.
1: You know, for more than a decade, policymakers have been discussing the problem of food deserts. I started writing about this issue 3 years ago because there are zip codes of low-income neighborhoods without a grocery store that can provide fresh and nutritious food options. Dr. Merrill Matthews recently wrote about this issue and was on my radio program to discuss it. He reminds us that the major food chains like Walmart, Kroger, and Whole Foods have announced that they are leaving some major urban areas. Of course, we've also seen other retail outlets that don't sell food that are also leaving those same crime-ridden areas. The explanation is simple. They have become bastions of progressivism. Crime is on the increase because shoplifters and other criminals aren't punished. Record levels of unchecked theft and crime make the stores unprofitable. So let me add my perspective to his observation. Food deserts are a real problem, and wokeness, and especially critical race theory, make the problem worse. In a recent speech I gave in the Dallas area, I started with the economic fact that it takes $12 million to plant a grocery store in the region, and the risks are high given the limited profit margins. In two cities in which I've lived, the local grocery store went broke and closed. When a food chain announces that it will locate a grocery store, there are the inevitable charges of racism. A white grocery chain will put local black convenience stores out of business. Once it is built, the food chain must hire law enforcement to stop shoplifting and smash and grab. Again, you hear the charges of racism. And if only a few people are hired from the community, once again, you hear the charges of racism. So food deserts are a real problem, but I suggest that the current political, economic, and cultural issues aren't making it easier to solve the problem. I'm Kirby Anderson, and that's my point of view.
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1: Back once again, if you would like to communicate with either of these individuals, let me just mention that we do have a link there, elevatelife.com. Finally, a bold church is what it says. And of course, you have all sorts of events. There's a way in which you can communicate. And I thought for just a minute, especially Keela, since you're working in this area of issues and podcast, let's, if we can, talk about some of the kinds of topics you've been addressing, you and your husband, because this is another very significant issue. Women are caught in the midst of all sorts of different kind of messages, and some come from Facebook, some come from TikTok, some come from a variety of other sources, and as a result, it's certainly hard to kind of plot your way as a Christian in this 21st century world, isn't it?
2: Yeah, I think that one of the common threads that women have fallen for the lie of is to follow your emotions. I mean, yes. We're emotional beings. We are. We're wired that way for a reason. But I think that it's become very toxic. Like, if you go back to the feminist movement and how it started, and you actually look at all the roots of that, it is not a godly ideology. It's not connected with godly things. And if you look at what women have been trying to do with, you know, working, not getting married, not having children, even like the case that just happened with Lindsay Clancy, like women being moved by their emotions for her because they can maybe relate because they've dealt with depression, postpartum, anxiety, instead of looking at the facts and looking at the truth and the loss of life, like you can just see how lost women are, and they're following their heart. They're not following God. They don't have a biblical worldview lens, right? And so even the things that we're addressing, whether it's at She Conference or the things that we're trying to do as a church, we talk about actual cultural, real topics, and we bring a biblical worldview into it. I mean, you know the Barna research, 6% of Christians have a biblical worldview, 37% of pastors have a biblical worldview. Those are staggering statistics today in our world that we can look at and go, someone could be a Christian sitting in a pew, sitting in a church, coming to a conference, and not know what God says about that. And I think if you look at something like the Lindsay Clancy trial and the one holdout juror who was an African-American male Catholic who said, let's look at these children that lost their life, not just look at what happened to the mother because she still had choices to make. I mean, this is where we're at as women, where you have the women that are standing with her. Like, you're standing with someone who is a murderer instead of standing with the things of God, right? If you know the Ten Commandments, I mean, yeah. Thou shalt not kill, right? And it's not that you can't have compassion, but you don't have compassion for someone without looking at, well, what is the truth? What should happen here? Not just because my emotions feel a certain way. And that's really important to us, is that we're giving people the truth of what does the word of God say about this? Not just what do I feel about this? Not just what does culture say? What does TikTok or Instagram or these reels that I've seen say? Because you haven't actually confirmed if those are true, but you can confirm if it's true in the Bible.
1: That's right.
2: So, yeah.
1: Well, I just think if nothing else, we want to get you and Liberty together because we do a Next Generation Roundtable. I think that would be very helpful. But let me pursue that for just a minute, because one of the individuals we've had on this program is Gat Sad, and he's written a book called Suicidal Empathy. Or you can think of Ali Beth Stuckey, who actually sat in that chair before she now works, of course, over there at The Blaze. And her book was entitled Toxic Empathy. And I did a commentary a while back in which I said, empathy is good, but in its extreme, it's bad. In other words, it's a virtue when you certainly have empathy for individuals, but when you don't necessarily think biblically about those issues, then it can become a vice. And that's really what you're talking about, isn't it?
2: Yeah, I think that empathy should lead you to compassion. It shouldn't lead you to, yes, like saying things like, I'm so empathetic that now I condone everything that you do in your feelings. I mean, we know what the Bible says about the heart. We know what, like, we can read in the word of God, right? We know that God's close to the brokenhearted, but that doesn't mean when you're brokenhearted, your sins are okay. And like everything's fine just because you had a hard time. And I think that's where we have to hold ourselves accountable as women and stop blaming everything on our feelings. Our feelings might feel really strong, but just because you have feelings doesn't mean that they're true. And a feeling lasts 90 seconds and it loops. And if you keep having that feeling after 90 seconds, you're choosing to feed into that loop. You know, 24 to 26% of women face mental illness, depression, anxiety. But what I will tell you is that 29% of women that get in the house of God, they actually receive freedom right off the bat just by being in the house of God, getting into a rhythm. So you're telling me I don't have to take like a drug rug. You're telling me I don't have to get into some kind of room. I can actually be in the presence of God. Yeah, the presence of God can actually heal you. The word of God can actually help you find freedom. And even science is proving that. So I don't know about a drug that has a 29% chance of just automatically giving you that freedom. But if you can just get into the house of God, if you can get into places with people of faith, you don't have to sit there and be some statistic, because we are the most medicated generation. And medication, while might be necessary, you know, listen to your doctors, whatever you feel. I'm going to listen to what the word of God says, because the word of God has proven time and time again that it's true and it's living and it's active. And so I'm going to look to what God says about it. And the Bible says, cast your burdens on me. Like, be anxious for nothing. And if you actually look at God as your source and you don't look at the world to feed you, what you're feeding yourself will come out. And if what's coming out of you is not peace, joy, hope, love, and it's empathy that leads to toxicity, you're not pouring into yourself the things of God, right? You're following your feelings. And so I think with women specifically, you know, it's easy to blame a woman and say, oh, she just has so many emotions. Those are God-given emotions, mm-hmm. right? Like, we have emotions, we have empathy for a reason, but it's meant to lead us to compassion. But without conviction, empathy leads to toxicity.
1: Yes. Sheila, let me come back to you, because you're our cheerleader for a minute.
2: Yes.
1: And we already talk about some of this. It talks about, if you go to the website, powerful worship, inspiring messages, as well as community and connection. And I think, as much as I illustrated yesterday, that men are really disconnected and men's ministries always are floundering. Even now with women's ministries sometimes, because women are working those, what I used to call steel magnets, Magnolia connections that women naturally create, aren't so much there anymore. So to actually, as we were just talking about with Keila, realizing I'm not the only person here, and there are other people that are dealing with that. You're a church, which is a bold church, but it's also a church for the brokenhearted, isn't it?
3: Absolutely. And you know, even for this conference, you know, that's what we want. We want women to come along. Don't feel like you're all alone. Whatever you're facing, you're going through a difficult time. Maybe you've made really bad decisions and you've stayed away from the church. This is a time for women to find community, because there's so much fun that happens while we're there. And then God just ministers to your heart. You know, our theme is more of you. Mm-hmm. And our scripture is John 3:30, and it's, he must increase and I must decrease. And we want that in our lives. We want to increase who God is. But so many times we don't know who God is because we don't read God's word. And that's what we really want to challenge women. You know what? It's not just about coming to this conference and hearing a good word, but we're going to challenge them to really begin to get into God's word. Because if you don't know what God's word says, you don't have a foundation to stand on. And there's so many people that we're hearing, whether it's the Muslims, Islam, there's more that they know about the Quran than a lot of times we as Christians know the word of God. So we're challenging women, get back to the word of God, because we need him to increase in your life. And then all the things in your life, like fear and insecurity and doubt and all those things, they really will decrease as he increases.
1: Again, the theme is more of you, which yeah. I appreciate. And it's 3 days from now. So again, we've given you some advance time to actually drive in or even fly in if you'd want to. But of course, for people that are locally, they can register. Let me also mention that even if you can't, you might think about wanting to do a conference like that. And I bet you could learn quite a bit from Sheila and Keila right now about what it takes to put one of these on. And certainly a good illustration of why we need to do more of that. So I wanted to bring you in not only to talk about the conference, but just the real need for women to understand what they can do and how they can work together, joining arms and joining hands and praying for one another. But Keila, let me just real quickly see if we can get some people to begin to prescribe or subscribe to your podcast. So how do we do so?
2: Yeah, we're on Apple, we're on Spotify. It's just called We Are the Ambroses. And really, you know, I have we have this ministry in our church called Cultural Impact.
1: Yes.
2: And it was really birthed out of the desire to help inform people on what's happening locally what's happening in our nation so that we can have a biblical perspective on it. And so we do that within our church. Me and my husband try to do that on the outside to try to help people as best we can. So you can find us anywhere podcasts are.
1: We are the Ambroses. We've got a link there. So that will make it very easy for people to do. But first of all, I want to say thank you both for being here. I know you're going to have a great conference. And again, if you just happen to tune in, you can go to our website, pointofview.net, or go to elevatelife.com/she, and you can find it there. But you can find all sorts of individuals, Bethany Hamilton, of course, Lisa Harper, we've had her on many times as well, and of course, Sheila and Keila, and you can find out a lot more about the worship, about the teaching, and about the conference schedule. But again, you're getting really close, so if you've been postponing, now's the time to act. And if you'd like to know more about that, maybe to even put on a conference like that in your community, let me encourage you to do so. We come back, very good book that has just come out by our good friend June Hunt, The Care and Counseling Handbook. Actually, she wrote the foreword, but it's a collection of great material that we're going to be talking about with a good friend, Dr. Eric Scalise. Go to the website at pointofview.net, and we'll be back right after this.
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0: 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The opinions expressed on Point of View do not necessarily reflect the views of the management or staff of this station. And now, here again is Kirby Anderson.
1: Back one of the things we talk about so very often is the need for us to be able to think biblically about our own emotional health. And matter of fact, for those of you that see the wide shot, you'll see I have all sorts of June Hunt books here because I just thought it'd be kind of fun since this is the newest book that come out from Hope for the Heart. And it is entitled The Care and Counsel Handbook, a quick reference guide of biblical answers for 100 real life issues. Now, I know they have just more than 100, but there's 100 in here, and it is just overwhelming when you think about this. And so we thought it would be good to mention this book, and in the future we may just do whole our interview on some of the topics in the book. But it is a great resource. You can go to our website, Point of View, right now and get this handbook. This is the resource that I think so many of us have really hoped to have. And we are privileged to have in studio with us today Dr. Eric Scalise. He serves as the President and Chief Strategy Officer for Hope for the Heart, which, of course, is a counseling ministry. He has been the former Senior Vice President for the American Association of Christian Counselors, individual who earned his doctorate, as well as I give you all sorts of other great information about him. If you go there, you can click on the button that says Read More. We also have a couple of links. One will take you to Hope for the Heart and all the information about Dr. Eric Scalise. And then the other particular link goes to some of the material that is available through the International Christian Coaching Institute. So if you're unfamiliar with that, or if you find yourself saying, well, I want to find a Christian counselor in my community, and since we broadcast to about 40 different states, you probably are looking for something like that. There are some great resources and other things to find. But again, if you're a pastor, a Sunday school teacher, if you're just a concerned parent, I think you're really going to want to get a copy of this, The Care and Counseling Handbook. And so, Dr. Eric Scalise, great to be sitting across from you.
2: Oh, thank you, Kirby. I'm glad to be here.
1: And I appreciate the work that you've done even before being at the Hope for the Heart, the work that you did with Christian counselors. We talked just a few minutes ago about the need for women in particular to really understand some of these issues, but I think men need to as well. But in some respects, let's get to the book, because the foreword by June Hunt, of course, but most of the material is by her as well. But let's talk about how it came about. It's a really fascinating story, isn't it?
2: It is. So June has been, we're celebrating our 40th anniversary this year.
1: Yes, I know you are.
2: And June has labored just beautifully, and God has gifted her this model for how do you deal with and address touchy, sensitive, difficult life issues and challenges. Not all of them are sticky wickets, but a lot of them are. And she started a radio program, just like you've been on the radio for a long time. And she would talk to people who would have these problems. And she would go, and what is out there within Christian resources to address childhood sexual abuse, domestic violence, anxiety, suicide, bullying. And when there wasn't, she would start writing.
1: Right.
2: And she would write, and we have a whole team of writers and editors and researchers. But she started off working with youth at First Baptist here in Dallas, and it has evolved since then. I've known June for about 20 years, a good maybe decade before I came here to Hope for the Heart, and I loved the model in her heart for helping people.
1: Again, about 800 pages, which is very thick.
2: Yeah.
1: And again, 100 topics. Let me just pick one to illustrate this: depression. And she starts out obviously with God's heart on depression, or it could be suicide or grief or whatever. Right. Then signs and symptoms of depression. Then emotional and situational contributors to depression. Spiritual contributors to depression. Discerning God's purpose in depression. Along the way, some key verses to memorize. Then she always has some acronyms, and this one, CONQUER, Conquer Depression, Choices You Can Make, My Personalized Plan, Questions and Answers. And so for every one of those, there is a very concrete look at that. And if you at the end say, well, I'd like to dig a little deeper, well, then for those people that will see the particular picture from a distance here, when we have the camera going to both of us, they will see we've got all these June Hunt books on spiritual abuse and on issues of Alzheimer's and prejudice and grief and whatever it might be. And I think the model works very well because some people say, look, I'm not a counselor. I'm not going to read an entire book on this, but I'd like to know a little bit more. Maybe there's some verses I could memorize. Maybe there are some action steps I could take, and maybe I can begin to address this issue without going to a counselor.
2: Right. Every topic in the Care and Counsel Handbook is based on what one of our keys for living, and that's the larger books. Yeah. And so that's an 800-page book, but it probably represents about 14 or 15,000 pages worth of content and research.
1: Yes, it does.
2: And so think of it as the Cliff Notes version of a whole topic. Great for pastors, counselors, ministry leaders, small group leaders, moms and dads who, like, I need to pull a few thoughts, a few ideas, a few scriptures, some practical suggestions because I need to address A, B, or C. And so the model it's based off of has four parts, and it starts with definitions. You mentioned depression, so it might be, what does scripture have to say about this thing we call depression? Every word related to depression is addressed, and then it moves from there into characteristics. Well, what does depression look like? What does it sound like? What does it smell like? How does it manifest? Then causes. What produces depression in people? And it wraps up with steps to solution. June's middle name, she would probably say, is the word practical. So every scripture you can imagine, Kirby, about depression is in the full key. But she offers practical solutions, not just, hey, read these four scriptures, which is great. But it might be, you might need to talk to someone. Maybe it's something to do with your sleep patterns. Maybe it would be good to see a counselor. So it's a great balance of biblical truth and practical help, which is what she likes to say.
1: Don't you think that this issue has become even more significant, whether we talk about your chapter on anxiety or depression or suicidal ideation? It does seem to me that the younger you are, the more likely you are to run into some of these issues. And so, whereas before, we occasionally hear at Point of View touched on some of these emotional issues and psychological issues, we have actually created a whole track, if you will, some of my booklets, some of the material that we write, because it does seem to me that we're in a time in which that's a bigger issue than has ever been before.
2: It is. I often say if COVID was the earthquake that shook the world back in 2020, then the tsunami that followed was the mental health crisis that we're still dealing with today. And I've seen reports and studies. Some say we've lost an entire generation of young people because they were isolated. And young people, kids, middle schoolers, high schoolers, where they learn their social skills and relational skills by being together, and they weren't. And so things like loneliness, depression, anxiety, suicide, substance abuse have all ticked up. And that is, there's nothing magical about being inside a church that says those issues don't follow you into the door. Mm-hmm. They absolutely do. And so the church, capital C, must address the things. We cannot ignore it, but we also have to destigmatize it. And we can say it's okay that you're in pain, you're hurting, you're confused, but there is something for you in God's word for this.
1: You know, Eric, we were just talking just before you got in here about how the church is for broken people.
2: Yeah.
1: And in some respects, the churches better be prepared for this. And I know that occasionally when I'm asked, even next week, I'm going to be teaching at a Bible school, but when I'm asked to teach at a seminary, I want to really inculcate and maybe even educate and empower and educate individuals who are going to go into the ministry to recognize that you're going to have to deal with a lot of issues that maybe previous congregations didn't have to deal with. Mm-hmm. Some of those are emotional issues. Some of them are technical issues like in vitro fertilization or artificial intelligence or all kinds of issues we talk about. But the bottom line is, I think you're going to have to be more and more prepared. And that's why I'm just so thrilled about the Care and Counseling Handbook. because even though it's relatively thick, just almost everything you would need, 100 different topics in these 800 pages is there, and it's just a great resource for anybody, but especially anybody that's going to be involved in any kind of ministry.
2: You're right, Kirby. It's a great resource, and it gives you practical guidance. Like you said, you don't have to become a therapist. You don't have to have letters after your last name in order to walk alongside someone in pain. It's dealing with, especially for people of faith, the stigma of shame and guilt. We as believers sometimes think it's a faith issue if I wrestle with some depression,
1: yes,
2: or some anxiety,
1: mm-hmm,
2: or I get angry sometimes. And so we just don't deal with it. We don't talk about it. But it doesn't mean it's not there.
1: Well, and I think that's one thing that has changed. Used to be, well, we can't talk about that. And I think maybe now the church has recognized that. And if I remember right, wasn't David depressed? So,
2: yeah. Why do people, yes, get so much out of the book of Psalms?
1: Yeah, that's right.
2: It's almost like his private journal, isn't it?
1: Yeah.
2: Because he, and what I love about the book of Psalms and scripture in general is God doesn't edit out the good, the bad, and the ugly.
1: We're going to take a break and continue our conversation with Dr. Eric Scalise, President of Hope for the Heart. We'll be right back.

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1: Back once again, Dr. Eric Scalise with us. And again, he is the president of Hope for the Heart and chief strategy officer. And so again, if you would like to know more about him, we have a link to his link on Hope for the Heart. So you can go to hopefortheheart.org. This will take you to leadership and you can learn more about him and 40 years of hope. Just really good. I've been doing Point of View for 40 years. I started in 1986 when Marlon Maddox called me one time and said, hey, I've been helping you to speak to the topic of media at DTS, Dallas Theological Seminary. I want to do a trade. Would you come in and be a guest host for Point of View? And that was in 1986. And that was 40 years ago, just about the time June Hunt was getting going and starting. And so again, congratulations for 40 years, but also you can find out more about Dr. Eric Scalise by clicking that first button. But you can also find out quite a bit about him and the International Christian Coaching Institute. Oftentimes, Dr. Scalise, we have individuals say, I want to find a counselor, but a biblically based counselor. Mm-hmm. So, well, just go to the link we just provided.
2: Yeah, as well as Christian life coaches.
1: Yes, yeah, a lot of great ones. Which brings me to one point you made just a minute ago, and that is there's a lot in these 100 different issues that you can deal with individually. For example, I've got one on grief and forgiveness and things like that. A lot of those I think you can probably deal with without a counselor. Some of these others are pretty significant. Childhood sexual abuse and all kinds of verbal and physical abuse and a variety of others. And so help us out, because if somebody is able to get a copy of this book, and I would highly recommend it, they might say, well, there's enough here for me to do, but when should I begin to think that this is beyond my expertise and I need some outside help?
2: I often think in people helping, Kirby, that people have a sense when, okay, this is over my head a little bit. Mm-hmm. And if they have enough sense of discernment and wisdom and humility to say, okay, I need to get you into the sort of the next tier of support and resource. It doesn't mean if you have a helping relationship, you cut it off. They might still need what you bring to the table, right, plus mm-hmm. talking with someone with a little bit more expertise and care. And so making that referral. So part of that is if you're doing ministry and you're in people helping ministries, get to know some competent Christian counselors in your area personally, so you can make a referral to people you've actually talked with and have some confidence in.
1: One of the values of this is the kind of book I'd want to hand to almost every seminary graduate.

0: not they want to pull the plug. Now, remind me what we said again about euthanasia,
1: right.
0: And you got a chapter on this. And I just think this is the kind of thing that if you're a pastor, you can't know everything about everything. And this is a great resource so that even as you are involved in counseling, and it doesn't matter if you are a professional counselor, like a pastor or counselor, or you're just talking across the backyard fence with your neighbor, there are times when I think people are going to want to dip into this and say, what could I say in the future to this particular friend because their daughter thinks she's trans, they've got a homosexual friend, they're dealing with infertility, somebody seems to be having a lot of false guilt, some people are dealing with depression, they've had a child that tried to commit suicide. You know, you just say, what do I say? And the bottom line is, I think you've got some great help right here in this book.
1: Yeah, and I want to just point out that that book is the what do I say, but equally important in the process is how do I say it?
0: Well said.
1: And so at Hope for the Heart, we've also created training called Foundations of Care. It doesn't get into topics, but it talks about how should I become a better listener? How do I practice the ministry of presence? How do I bring God's word into the situation? How do I create trust and all those things? Because that piece is just as important as having the content and the knowledge, knowing how to bring it to the person. I've done a lot in lay counseling and co-wrote an updated book with a colleague of mine out of Fuller. And he graciously let me do most of the research. And here's what we discovered, Kirby, it's fascinating. A competently trained lay counselor, someone has no formal education or letters after their first, after their last name, is about as effective in terms of outcomes as a licensed clinician in most presenting issues.
0: And I would imagine, especially if they've been through that, I've said before that some of these volunteers we have at the pregnancy resource centers,
1: if they've
0: been through an abortion or been thinking about it or were a woman exploited by abortion, they can say so much more than the professionals I found. And so that makes a lot of sense, doesn't it?
1: And what we discovered, because the question is, well, why is that so? Why? And my clinical colleagues, because I hold three licenses, don't like to hear that because they spend a lot of time and money, you know, getting that degree and that license. Here's what we learned. The predominant overwhelming factor that determines outcome has everything to do with the quality of the relationship between the one seeking help and the one offering it.
0: Yes.
1: It's relational. So if we can give people the relational piece combined with the content inside this, I feel like we're helping people with a full package. And so we do that at Hope for the Heart.
0: I think so. Let me just mention real quickly, one of the chapters you have there is on gambling. We've been talking about that. And that is a concern that even surfaced yesterday and surfaced last Friday. It seems to be surfacing all the time. And we're realizing that when you have young people that are doing online gaming, then eventually it's very easy to have online gambling. Now, this is in June's section, pretty small, but I think it's going to get much larger because it's become a big issue for these young boys and young men. And I just think it's just another illustration of the fact that you're really out in front of this issue and talking about some of the kinds of issues we find ourselves talking about every day here on Point of View.
1: Right. We have a whole key on gambling. So like about 100-150 page book. So there's a lot there, but gambling is an issue, especially with young people, because we have trained our young people to be to seek instant gratification. I forget carpe diem. I want carpe mañana. I want tomorrow today. And so we're in this fast-paced, push-button, instant everything world. And the nature of gambling is flip a switch, pull a lever, press a button, make a bet, and you can get instant gratification. Or it's like, it didn't work that time, but I can instantly try again.
0: Yeah.
1: And so it fuels a little bit of the ethos of what we've actually been creating through technology.
0: Yeah, and for that undeveloped mind and for this whole technology, it's amazing how technology and especially social media has taken a bad problem and made it worse. Pornography, gambling, you can go through the long, long list. But we're just about out of time, but let me just again encourage people to go to Hope for the Heart. There's a couple of ways in which you can find out about this. First of all, we have information about the book in case you'd like to get it. I'm sure you'll be able to find it in your local bookstore, but again, hopefortheheart.org. We also have a link to the leadership there, and you can find out more about Dr. Eric Scalise. You might like to have

0: can come and speak at your group, maybe even get copies of this and then train people right there in your church. There's just all sorts of ways in which you can interact. But most importantly, let me just say, congratulations for 40 years. I know you weren't there 40 years ago, but certainly 40 years of great ministry, and looking forward to more years in the future. So thank you for being here today on Point of View.
1: Thank you, Kirby. My pleasure.
0: Please say hi to June Hunt. Matter of fact, she wrote a very nice note to Suzanne and to me, and I appreciate getting a copy of the book as well. Let's take a break. We're just 1 hour in. We got another hour to go. All that coming up right after this.
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3: For American Family News, I'm Chris Woodward. Former American Idol singer Caleb Flynn has been found guilty in his Ohio murder trial. Fox's Kristen Goodwin has more.
4: A jury in Miami County, Ohio, finding Caleb Flynn guilty on all nine counts, including aggravated murder.
5: We, the jury in this case, being duly impaneled and sworn, find the defendant, Caleb C. Flynn, guilty.
4: The judge revoking the 40-year-old's bond, setting a sentencing hearing for October 5th. Prosecutors say Flynn, a former American Idol contestant and pastor, fatally shot his 37-year-old wife, Ashley, at their Tip City home in February and staged the scene to look like a home invasion, pointing to thousands of texts between him and his mistress, Aaliyah Botner, as proof of a motive. Botner, who testified, reading messages Flynn sent her, including one stating he wanted his wife, quote, dead and gone. The defense had argued no murder weapon was recovered.
3: AI companies and President Trump have reached an agreement on safely developing the cutting-edge technology. Fox's Jared Halpern has more from the White House.
6: Following an hours-long lunch with tech executives, President Trump says a document was signed securing the safe development of AI.
7: And they came together and they did something that few people really, it's almost like a constitution in a way.
6: The president calls the agreement morally binding.
7: I believe they're going to be used for the good, and when they're not, we're going to be able to nab them. But there's going to be a tremendous self-policing aspect.
6: The voluntary accord does require internal and external reviews. President Trump is also changing the name of AI and government documents to SI, or super intelligence.
3: Two U.S. Navy pilots had to eject during an incident while attempting to land on an aircraft carrier in Virginia. Fox's Jessica Rosenthal has this story.
8: Two Navy pilots ejected while trying to land on the USS Eisenhower off the coast of Virginia. Search and rescue personnel found the pilots and brought them back to the ship. One of the injured sailors on board was taken to a hospital for non-life-threatening injuries. The Navy did not address which type of plane the pilots ejected from, nor what went wrong in the first place.
3: The U.S. Labor Department released its latest numbers today, showing that employers posted 7 million job openings in August. That's down a bit from July's 7.34 million jobs and a little lower than what experts were expecting. Higher energy costs, driven by ongoing fighting near Iran, are making things a bit pricier for businesses. But experts say the job market is proving to be tough and resilient. Layoffs actually fell in August, and the number of workers choosing to quit their jobs to find new adventures stayed steady, a clear sign that people still feel confident about their chances out there. In final news, an East Texas community has spent decades transforming into a magnet for international ministries and Christian artists. AFN's Robert Thornton explains how it all started half a century ago.
9: In 1974, David Wilkerson bought 400 acres of land near Garden Valley and relocated World Challenge Ministry headquarters there from Dallas. Wilkerson had previously been in New York and California. John Offit is the senior teaching pastor at LifeSource Community Church in Lyndale.
10: They found out that they could sell what they had and move to East Texas. And back then, land was extremely inexpensive, and they could get so much more area and land. And it just started this migration of ministries coming to this area.
9: Some ministries that followed include Calvary Commission, Keith Green's Last Days Ministries, Agape Force, Youth with a Mission, or YWAM, Mercy Ships, Jesus Awakening Movement for America All Nations, or JAMA, and Christian artist Dallas Holt. And another Christian artist also hails from the air.
10: Chris Tomlin is from Grand Saline. And Chris and I had the opportunity back when he was still a student at A&M, back before he became the Chris Tomlin. You know, we would do youth camps together when I was pastor at Prairie Creek back in the 90s. When Chris would come back into the area, he would attend our church.
9: I'm Robert Thornton.
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0: Second hour today, and we're going to spend some time talking about a ministry we've focused on before, the Bucket Ministry, and in particular talking about what's going on in Nigeria and other places around the world. And then in the bottom of the hour, we're going to spend some time talking with our good friend Debbie Withnow about the iVoter Guide and some very important issues in the midterm election. So a lot that we will cover. But if you're not familiar with this, we'll probably tell the story again of Christopher Beth, because as an individual that was traveling down the Amazon, he began to think, can't we give clean water to individuals? And he's been on the program to talk about that story, but also we'll talk about some of the other aspects of that. If you click on his picture, you will see that that will take you to thebucketministry.org. And so I would encourage you to do that. If you scroll down, you're going to see some of the articles. One of those is a YouTube video which talks about the slum in Nigeria, which we'll get into in just a minute. And if you want to follow him, there's a link to Facebook and X. And Christopher, welcome back to Point of View.
1: Kirby, it's great to be back with you today. Thank you so much.
0: Let's talk about the story. It's a fascinating story because you had no intention of starting this ministry. But like a lot of us who get to go on short-term mission outreaches, you are going down the Amazon. And all of a sudden, that's when these bottles of water that we're looking at right now seemed very different than the experience you had in Brazil.
1: Exactly. So in 2012, my daughter came home from school and she said she wanted to go on a mission trip to the Brazilian Amazon. Now, she had been to South Texas before, but the Amazon seemed very unrealistic for us to send our daughter. So we had this idea. We said, we're going to say to her that she can go if she pays for the trip. It was a $3,500 trip, and at this point, my wife and I are thinking, there's no chance she's going to pay for this. And I will tell you, 2 weeks later, she's got $3,500 from friends and family. So we're at this point of needing to decide, what do we do next? I mean, we told her she could go if she raised the money. So that became my job to accompany her on that trip because we weren't comfortable with her going by herself. So we boarded an airplane, flew into Manaus, Brazil, and boarded an open-air riverboat that went 18 hours into the Amazon basin to the darkest parts of the Amazon where, I mean, you see pictures in National Geographic of the places we visited. And we started ministering to people along the river system. And it was just, I only went on that trip, Kirby, to bring my kid home. I just went to be a dad because I had just started a relationship with Jesus about 2 or 3 years before that. So I really had no idea what was going on. I had no idea the language that these people were speaking on the boat because they're talking about being the hands and feet of Jesus. And I didn't know what that meant. I hadn't been discipled yet.
0: Yep.
1: So here I am. It's the third day of the trip. And I'm assigned to go across the river and to visit a couple in a home and tell them what we're going to do in their village that day. And the previous 2 days I did the same thing, but I didn't say a word. I was very uncomfortable, and if I was told to pray in the home, I was praying on the other side of the home that nobody would make me talk to them. So on the third day of this trip, I'm sent over there alone with a translator and with a pastor, and I'm sent to really visit these people, tell them what we're going to be doing, and then pray for them. And I'd never prayed for anyone in my entire life before, not verbally at least. So we enter this home, this beautiful couple. Their names are Marlena and Olivio. And Marlena looks at me. She's kind of sizing me up in a way. And she says in Portuguese through my translator, "Are you thirsty?" And I'm looking around and I'm saying, "Yeah, I'm thirsty. I mean, I'm looking for a bottle of water." And there's nothing in this home. This is a hut on the edge of the Amazon River. I'm looking for a refrigerator. It doesn't exist. I'm looking for a water cooler. It doesn't exist. So at this point, I say, yes, I'm very thirsty. And I watch her walk into her kitchen. She takes two cups. They were mismatched and they were cracked. And she walks out to this little dock area and she bends down and collects 2 cups of water from the river.
0: Mm-hmm.
1: And I am standing in the doorway saying, there is no chance I'm drinking that. And I thought, well, maybe she's got to water a plant or something. So she walks in and sure enough, hands 1 cup to me, 1 cup to my interpreter. So there's these points in life where you have to make a very quick decision. I'm holding a glass of water, Kirby, that's got things swimming in it, and she wants me to drink it. But the gravity of this situation sets in. And what I realize is she thinks that's normal.
0: Mm-hmm.
1: She thinks it's okay to drink water out of a river. And if she thinks that's okay, what is happening here that I'm bearing witness to at this point?
0: That's right.
1: So as I'm starting to understand the situation a little bit more, I heard something I've never heard before. And I don't take this lightly. And I'm also not real proud of this moment. But prior to this day, if I had a friend from church that said, hey, I just got a word from the Lord today, my response, and again, I'm not proud of this, but my response was skepticism.
0: Yeah.
1: Come on. Did he really stop his day to give you some instruction? But that day in 2012 on the Amazon River, as I'm holding a glass of dirty water, I heard 2 words and he said, help them. But it came with no instruction, mm-hmm. no manual, no cliff notes. What does help them mean? So I didn't know if I'm supposed to repair their boat, cook them dinner, give them $50. I don't know what help them means. So we get home and start trying to understand the world water crisis. And prior to that day, I had no experience with a world water crisis. I didn't even know it existed. I think I lived probably a pretty privileged life that if I'm thirsty, I went and bought a bottle of water or I went to my refrigerator, put it underneath the filter, and I got clean water. But I found that the World Health Organization and UNICEF and other organizations cite that there's over 2 billion people
0: That's right.
1: that lack access to safely managed drinking water. And I had no idea. So at that point, what ended up happening is I got a quick education on the world water crisis. And I found out what help them meant. And that was help them know Jesus and use clean water as the mechanism to start that relationship.
0: If you go to the website, you'll get the Bucket Ministry, in which they talk about more than 2 billion people still lack safely managed drinking water. But of course, over 3 billion people have little or no access to the gospel. How can we put water with the gospel? Well, that's what we're going to be talking about. We'll give you a very good instruction, I hope, and overview, if you would, on what is happening in Nigeria. But we'll talk about some other things as well. And of course, talk about how they're using water filters and distributing those and making an impact. But let's take a break. We will continue our conversation today as we're talking with Christopher Beth, the Bucket Ministry. And you can find out more by going to the website right after this.

0: This is Viewpoints with Kirby Anderson.
1: You know, for more than a decade, policymakers have been discussing the problem of food deserts. I started writing about this issue 3 years ago because there are zip codes of low-income neighborhoods without a grocery store that can provide fresh and nutritious food options. Dr. Merrill Matthews recently wrote about this issue and was on my radio program to discuss it. He reminds us that the major food chains like Walmart, Kroger, and Whole Foods have announced that they are leaving some major urban areas. Of course, we've also seen other retail outlets that don't sell food that are also leaving those same crime-ridden areas. The explanation is simple. They have become bastions of progressivism. Crime is on the increase because shoplifters and other criminals aren't punished. Record levels of unchecked theft and crime make the stores unprofitable. So let me add my perspective to his observation. Food deserts are a real problem, and wokeness, and especially critical race theory, make the problem worse. In a recent speech I gave in the Dallas area, I started with the economic fact that it takes $12 million to plant a grocery store in the region, and the risks are high given the limited profit margins. In two cities in which I've lived, the local grocery store went broke and closed. When a food chain announces that it will locate a grocery store, there are the inevitable charges of racism. A white grocery chain will put local black convenience stores out of business. Once it is built, the food chain must hire law enforcement to stop shoplifting and smash and grab. Again, you hear the charges of racism. And if only a few people are hired from the community, once again, you hear the charges of racism. So food deserts are a real problem, but I suggest that the current political, economic, and cultural issues aren't making it easier to solve the problem. I'm Kirby Anderson, and that's my point of view.
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1: Back once again with Christopher Beth, and we're talking about the Bucket Ministry. You can go to thebucketministry.org. It's an organization I hope you'll connect up with. And last time, Christopher, we were talking about Kenya. That was on my mind because even yesterday, I have been a mentor to a seminary student. Every seminary student, this one is a seminary student at Midwestern Baptist Seminary, must have a mentor, and she before that was a missionary in Kenya.
2: Wow.
1: And of course you were in one aspect of Nairobi, Kenya, if I remember it correctly, in a very poor area. So Kenya's been in the news, but even more so, I want to focus on Nigeria. We've had all sorts of individuals on this program. Paul Baraka in particular has talked about what is happening in Nigeria. Every day they estimate up to 12 Christians are killed in Nigeria every day. This is just a time of unbelievable persecution, but you have been able to go into this very poor area in, was it Jos, Nigeria?
2: Correct.
1: And if nothing else, that's a good way, first of all, to talk about what's going on in Kenya and the ministry that God has given you over these years to use a filter and the gospel to go into some of the darkest places on the continent.
2: Amen. Well, when you lead a relationship that starts with clean water, it opens many doors that you don't often get open using other tools or techniques. So we have worked all over Africa, and we've worked in Nigeria since 2018, and we've really seen an opportunity that when we lead with water and the water becomes the initial relationship, that it allows us to go very deep, and we build relationships that last a long, long time. And when I say we, it's not Americans, it's not Westerners that are doing this work. So our mode of operation is, we like to say that we work through neighbors serving their neighbors, or neighbors reaching their neighbors. So 100% of our field laborers in Nigeria are Nigerian, and they live in the same mission field where they're working.
1: Right.
2: So they're neighbors to the people that they're serving. And neighbors will always be able to go further, go faster, and go deeper than an outsider can. And specifically in Nigeria, where there's different people groups and different tribes, that becomes very, very important that we have someone close to them that is sharing the most important thing with them, and that is the gospel of Jesus Christ. But that relationship starts through clean, safe drinking water.
1: One of the things I want people to do is scroll down, because they can see how they can get involved, but they can also see a picture of the filter, because that is, in some respects, pretty obvious, and you can go into all sorts of different stores, whether it's a Cabela's or a athletic store, or even probably in a variety of even grocery stores, and find a filter. This one is very significant because it uses the same kind of technology that you use in kidney dialysis. And so if you're going to be drinking this water for the rest of your life, you want to make sure it works. And who would have ever thought, other than you working with the Lord, that a filter can be an opening to the gospel? What Amen. A great thing.
2: Amen. So the filter is made by a company in Tampa, Florida. And you're right, it's derived from kidney dialysis technology. It's a very simple filter. It uses the gravity of water in the bucket to force it through the filter membranes. And the filter membranes capture all the dirt, debris, parasites, bacteria that are in the water. And what it yields is clean, safe drinking water that looks as clear as anything you'll see in a bottle of drinking water. But more importantly, that filter will last over 20 years if well cared for. And the beautiful thing about that is, we're not walking in giving people a gift that is going to last them a few days, a few weeks, or a few months. And so the longevity of the gift also enhances the relationship that the missionaries get to forge with these people.
1: Let's talk about activities that people can be involved with. There's a connection there for donation. But I know that you've talked about the fact that sometimes individuals can follow you and go on a short-term mission trip, a very different one than you had when you went to the Amazon, for example. So talk about the different ways in which our listeners can connect up with you.
2: I'd love that. And we're a very simple organization. We're simple people, and we try to keep it simple. So the first way would be to join our intercessory prayer team.
1: Okay.
2: And that is probably the key of what we do. We have people that every single day, they are praying for the organization. They're praying for the missionaries. They're praying for the recipients. They're actually praying for the donors, and they will call donors and ask them, what are your prayer requests? And I believe that's the core of what we see a lot of people participating with. But then, as you mentioned, going on trips, one of the greatest things is being able to see where God is at work. One of my favorite quotes comes from Henry Blackaby, and he says, watch and see where God is at work and join him in his work. And you can't do that from afar. And so we run anywhere from probably 8 to 10 trips a year to a variety of mission fields, some very easy, like going into Mexico, some a little more strenuous, like going into southern Kenya and living in the bush in tents for a week with the Maasai people. But there's no greater way to see where God is at work, because we lose all of our distractions. We don't have access to our phone. We don't have access to Wi-Fi and cellular. So we get to focus and see exactly where God's at work, and we can decide how to join him there.
1: Let's talk about how many countries you're in right now, because that's pretty significant.
2: Yeah, so we're working currently in about 15 countries. In a few of those countries, we have multiple campaigns going throughout the country in different regions. But we're in North America, South America, Africa, and a few countries within Asia right now.
1: Let me just mention, too, that one of the things that we've done, in addition to a link to the Bucket Ministry, is if you go and scroll down, you're going to see Jeddah Slum, Nigeria, and that will actually give you a chance to go to a YouTube video. So you click on that Learn More, and that will then, it's about, I think it's about a minute and a half, so it's very easy to follow, and it gives you a little bit of a sense of that. So one of the things I would encourage people to maybe do is use that to educate others. I mean, you could pass this on to somebody who is wondering about what you could do to maybe do a short-term mission trip. Maybe you have something that you would like to use for your upcoming missions conference. They could play that video.
2: Absolutely.
1: And then talk about the Bucket Ministry that you have. And in some respects, if nothing else, Christopher, I always love to bring you on because it's just a great illustration of, I wasn't headed in this direction of ministry, and now here I am. And this is, if in some respects, an illustration that one individual can make a difference. And in some respects, something as simple as water, Jesus was witnessing to the woman at the well, right? Mm-hmm. And the Samaritan woman about water. It just seems to me to be just a great opportunity to use the gifts and talents and resources we have for God's kingdom. And I just really think you've done a great job in that regard.
2: Well, thank you so much. I think we get to see the Bible come alive when ordinary people just find that one step of obedience and can step forward and say yes and look at a problem and try to find a solution. So it's great. It's great to see other people doing the same thing. And I'm just blessed to be able to serve and help people at this point in my life.
1: Let me just mention again that we have a link to thebucketministry.org. That's really all you need there. Then you can click on and find out there's a place where you can get involved. There's campaigns. There's a kids club, which we didn't mention. There's a way in which you could contact Christopher if you'd like to maybe have you come and speak at a missions conference. Scroll down, gives you some of the information about the 2 billion people that still lack safely managed drinking water. And of course, the 3 billion people people that have little or no access to the gospel. Amen. And what a great opportunity for you to participate. So if you would want to do so, there's all sorts of connection points, and you can even see what the filter looks like, and all of that is available at thebucketministry.org. So thank you for coming in once again, and last time we were talking about Kenya, this time we're talking about Nigeria. Who knows what we'll be talking about next time.
2: Indeed. Kirby, thank you so much.
1: We're going to take a break, and when we come back, you know what? We're in the midterm elections, and a number of you said, I want to know more about the iVoter Guide, and so we're going to talk with the individual that made it possible, but also a very good study that's come out illustrating the fact, and this comes from George Barna and the Cultural Research Center, that a lot of people that vote maybe only vote for the top of the ticket and don't vote all the way down. We need to change some of that. But we need to educate ourselves about it. So we'll talk about that with Debbie Withnell right after this.
3: 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Years ago, many of us could probably have provided a fairly long list. But today, well, today it seems we almost can't trust anyone. 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Many so-called public servants have shown all they care about is themselves. The FBI has been accused of bias, law-breaking, betrayal, and journalism. It's largely corrupt, with no Clark Kent standing up for truth, justice, and the American way. 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

0: 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The opinions expressed on Point of View do not necessarily reflect the views of the management or staff of this station. And now, here again is Kirby Anderson.
1: We're in the midst of the midterm elections, and as I pointed out just the other day, some of you are actually located in states that already have early voting. Here in the state of Texas, less than 3 weeks from now, we will have early voting. And of course, we are all headed towards this very important election in November. So a while back, I actually encouraged our producer, Derek, to contact Debbie Withnow to, first of all, talk about the iVoter guide, which we will, of course, have links to and continue to encourage you to get information about. But I also wanted to talk with her about the research that she had done with our friend George Barna, because they have actually looked at what we call the down ballot dilemma. Debbie is one of the smartest women I know and has a master's degree in computer science from Princeton University, worked as a system engineer at AT&T, but then got involved in this very important issue of providing the best kind of voter information possible. And I've been so impressed with the work that she has done over the years. As a matter of fact, they have probably evaluated more than 12,000 candidates, reached probably up to 5 million voters. And so again, we want to talk about the iVoter guide, but also the concerning issue that oftentimes individuals, including probably many of you in the listening audience, only maybe voted for the top of the ticket, didn't go down the ballot, and that's really important. So, Debbie, welcome back to Point of View.
2: Great to be with you, Kirby. So complimentary. Appreciate you.
1: Well, let's, if we can, talk about this. First of all, I knew when you used to work with Richard Ford. Richard Ford and I went way back. He's no longer with us, but I mean, just thank the world of him and you as well. But now this is a division of American Family Association. I think I'd be remiss if I did not mention that you are the vice president of the American Family Association Action and a member of the board. So that has been a great home for you, and it has been something that they have been promoting on American Family Radio, but we want to continue to promote it here because what you've been able to do is find ways to provide very good in-depth analysis and rating of candidates so that people, when they go in to vote, are voting intelligently and learn a lot more about individuals that support our faith, our family, and our freedom.
2: No, amen. Honestly, if you've never looked at iVoter Guide before you voted, I would challenge you to do it in this election. And don't just stop when you see the page with the gauge on it, because as Kirby said, we do rate the candidates that we research. But look at the data. There is nobody who does a deep dive of research like what iVoter Guide does. We just had a panel at Pray Vote Stand, and we got oohs and ahs from the audience when we actually showed them the data we've gathered on ballot measures, on judges, on school board candidates. There's so much information out there, and iVoter Guide makes it easy for you, the voter, because our mission is to give you the tools to know who you're voting for. What do they stand for? Not just the names of them, but what policies are they going to support? What are they going to do with power? Because who we vote is critical, and we need the information to be able to make those decisions wisely. So really, in the whole body of Christ, this is the role that God has given to iVoter Guide, and my heart, our whole team's heart, is to do it to the very best of our ability. And Kirby, it's been not just 12,000 candidates. That's every election cycle, and we've been doing this since 2012. So tens of thousands of candidates that iVoter Guide has researched.
1: Amazing.
2: It'll be almost 15,000 this year.
1: Yeah, 15,000 candidates across 5,400 races, what some of the information I have. And I was rounding down, but I guess I need to round up and get it accurate. But again, the point about data is worthwhile because, as the old guy around the table, I remember when we used to get some of these voter guides, and they were good but not great. And what they did was they would go and get a candidate to fill out a survey, and some candidates would and many candidates would not. And so as a result, result, you would get maybe some information, but you are very data driven. So there are all sorts of other pieces of information. For example, who has actually given to the campaign, who has endorsed the campaign. If an individual says, well, I'm a judge, I'm really not going to answer your questions. Yes, but if that judge is receiving funds from the American Family Action or from Concerned Women for America Equal Forum, a pretty good idea where he or she stands. If, on the other hand, they're receiving funds from, I don't know, the ACLU, People for the American Way, whatever the group might be, they're getting George Soros money, I have a pretty good idea where they're going as well. So there are various ways to educate candidates about these issues and to encourage candidates to fill them out, but there's also even better ways to educate voters so that they vote for the right candidates, right?
2: Well, yes, because you wouldn't be surprised that candidates know what you want to hear to get your vote.
1: Yeah.
2: So that's what they're going to tell you. But are they going to do that is the real test. So that's why iVoter Guide looks at what they've done as the best predictor of what they will do. And out on top of the campaign finance data, if they've ever held office, like we're discussing ratings for state legislators in Texas right now and in Georgia and other states, we're looking at how have they voted on gambling bills, marijuana bills, tax bills, you know, right to life legislation, all of the broad spectrum of issues to really look at, are they conservative on all the issues and how they're voting? And, you know, that factors into how we're going to assign those ratings. And it's all of the data is there for you to look at for yourself. That rating is really just kind of a summary and a predictor of, you know, is this guy all in the conservative space or do they have some positions, some votes, some donations that land them on the liberal side of the spectrum? And so that's what goes in to that gauge. But the questionnaire, as you said, you know, too many voter guides, that's what it used to be. We had a candidate, interestingly, who they get to quality control and see what goes public before it goes out there. And that candidate wasn't happy with the rating. And he said, didn't I tell you everything you wanted to hear? And he had, but he had done some things that put him not as conservative as he wanted to propose himself to be.
1: So I just love that
2: again,
1: procedure.
2: That's what iVoter Guide does.
1: Yeah, yep. Love just the procedure which you go through. I've met some of the people that you put together in panels to evaluate all of that, and very impressive. But I want to spend some time talking about this other issue. And the other day when we were talking about you when you weren't on the program, we do that sometimes, Liberty
2: Without
1: McCarter
2: me.
1: Actually was talking about the fact that, you know, I'll be honest, I'm one of those people that in the old days probably voted for the, you know, top three or four in the ticket, but didn't vote all the way down. So we have this very good article that you have written, The Down Ballot Dilemma. And you've been saying the same thing I've said for years. A lot of people say, well, I'm not that concerned about who the district attorney is until we find out the district attorney has decided that, well, we won't prosecute people if they steal less than $100 worth of goods.
2: Right.
1: Or I really don't know who my county judge is. And then we have the pandemic and the lockdown, and we have mandatory masks. And these people have a greater impact sometimes on your life than even the people we send to Washington, D.C., don't they?
2: I would say frequently they have. Almost always they have more impact on you. If you think about school boards that are determining the curriculum that are taught in your schools, to your kids' friends, they're choosing the library books that are there, the bathroom policies. You've got district judges that are setting, you know, enforcing the laws and no cash bail or whatever is going on. Those are the things that impact your family, your community, your church, much more strongly than what happens in D.C. And, you know, D.C. takes a while to get much of anything done. But yet all the news is about federal, where everybody focuses on Congress and Senate and president. And those are important. But the things in your state, even your governor and your ag commissioner and things like that, more so the local races are super important. And what we found with the research with George Barna is kind of what I have thought had happened, which was 85% of people vote at the top of the ticket, but only 55% of people vote all the way down. So a 30-point drop in people who are skipping some of those down ballot races and not making their voice heard, not choosing who they think is best going to represent them. And that's a surrender of their influence, a surrender of their vote.
1: We're going to take a break. We're going to come back and get into this in a little bit more detail. But let me just mention that we have posted that article so you can find it. Of course, you can go to iVoter Guide. We have all sorts of links there as well. I might just also mention, if you'd like to connect up with what Debbie is doing, this is great resources as well, because if you click on some of the buttons, we will also give you an opportunity to follow her on Facebook, X, Instagram, and others. You might want to have her come and speak or just consult with her. But when we come back, I do want to talk about why that is the case. You have mayors, you have district attorneys, you have county commissioners, you have county judges, you have city council, of course, you have the school board. And if indeed these are the individuals that are going to affect you and your children, what is it that is causing them to not learn a little bit more and how to begin to make an intelligent decision about those individuals, much better to elect them or defeat them at the ballot box instead of having to show up at a city council meeting or a school board meeting and tell them how frustrated you are with some of the policies they have. So we're going to come back and talk a little bit more with Debbie. If you would like to know more about her, we have all sorts of information on our website. And of course, be checking out the iVoter Guide. What a great resource. And of course, we have all sorts of material that's available here. We have the kind of two-page summary, and then there's a full report that you can click on and find out more as well about the down ballot dilemma. Let's take a break. We'll be back with more right after this.

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1: Back for a few more minutes. Debbie West now with us as we, again, are talking about iVoter Guide and the need for us to vote all the way down the ballot. And Debbie, again, we sometimes jokingly say we should pay attention to everybody from the president down to dog catcher. Actually, the one at the very bottom of the list is usually precinct chair. And as an individual's run for precinct chair, I'm always kind of offended that people didn't work their way down to find my name on the ballot when I ran for those very few times when I ran for precinct chair. But why is it then that in some cases individuals simply do not vote for people that might be their mayor, their district attorney, their county commissioner, their city council member, or their school board member? What have you found?
2: Well, what we found was we had George Barna ask that question, right? We have our intuition of like why I personally wouldn't do that. But what George found through doing his research, which I so highly commend his methodology and his whole process of doing research, that we were right. It's not they don't care. It's that they don't have enough information on who to vote for. That was the number one response, more than 25 points higher than the next popular reason, which was that races are fixed. So it's not apathy. They've actually turned up to vote. They've gotten into the polling booth, but they can't vote all the way down the ballot because they don't know who to vote for, and they don't want to get it wrong. So they just skip it and leave it blank in those races, like mayor and city council. We even asked, are there races that are even more confusing, even more difficult for you to vote for? And the number one race there was school board by 10 points. And I think part of that comes from, you know, in a lot of those races, like mayor and city council, they at least run as a Republican or Democrat or a party that right. is behind their name. Mm-hmm. School boards are nonpartisan in many parts of the nation. And so you don't even have a party label to guide you. So by far the most confusing race, which was a guide to me at iVoter Guide, that it's really the opportunity to provide information. And I love that the thing that would turn around their behavior and get them to vote, the number one reason was a nonpartisan voter guide from a source I could trust. So something like iVoter Guide is what will change that behavior as we cover more and more down ballot races.
1: And again, you can't cover all the way down. I understand that just because of the difficulty. So if they don't have something in their iVoter Guide, and first of all, I can't imagine going to the polls without an iVoter Guide. But more importantly, there are other ways to ferret that out. Now, again, I'm fortunate in that when I vote for a judge, I'm voting for people I've actually met. And for individuals that are maybe running for city council, I may have actually endorsed them. But there is, I think, a phenomenon that has changed, and that is almost every candidate, even people running for school board and fairly low down the ballot races, usually have at least a Facebook page or a website right. or something like that. You then can see how they, maybe they've had some endorsements. Of course, mm-hmm. you can also ask some of your local groups if they have endorsed them or have given to them. So they're without a whole lot of work and just a little bit of clicking on your computer, you can also get some of that information, can't you?

0: know, you know, their pro-life position or abortion position and see what you find. There's a lot of information on the internet. You just have to use a little bit of discernment. Read their website. Look at who's endorsed them. You could, in fact, search their name and endorsement to find out what's going on, or do their opponent so you know who you're voting against, or you know where they stand, and really do your research. iVoter Guide spends about 4 hours on every candidate. I know I would not have time to do that on all the candidates in my ballot, so I go to iVoter Guide first and then follow Kirby's advice and be a good steward and research the candidates on my ballot. Vote the whole thing, all the way down.
1: Let's talk about iVoter Guide for a minute, because you have all 50 states covered. Now, we broadcast all over the country, so that's good to see that map. Then you have 41 states with federal and statewide coverage, and then 32 states with federal, statewide, and state legislative coverage. And if you look at that map of the United States, it matches very much with the map of where we are broadcasting. So there's a lot of information there. But the first step, let's talk about that. You can actually go to iVoterGuide.com, and then you can, first of all, put in your physical address. Then you can benefit in a number of ways. You can see who represents me. You can view your My Voter Guide. There are other resources that we've made available in the past for people to make sure that they're still registered. If you haven't moved in the last year or so, that's probably not a big issue, although it's worth checking if for no other reason than sometimes they're pulling off individuals because they were assumed to be dead or have moved or whatever, and want to make sure they didn't accidentally remove you. Probably unlikely, but something to check. And so then there's a way in which you can already begin to be educated about who your representatives are. You can get essentially sort of a sample ballot. And then from there, you have just all sorts of ways in which you can then educate yourself. And then I might suggest one other point, and that is, Debbie, you could then pass that information on to your neighbors, your family members, your coworkers, 100%. Who aren't maybe even aware that there's such a thing as an iVoter Guide. So what would you recommend?
0: I would recommend all of the above. I think you should sign up for iVoter Guide's email list so that we'll let you know when your voter guide is released. Right now, we've got about half of the states where we've released the voter guide, meaning the full evaluation and all the research. So if you go and enter your address and you just see candidates' names and photos but not a gauge, it means we're still in process. We've, you know, halfway done. We got another half to do before early voting really begins in all those states. And Kirby, I would remind people that, you know, there are ballot measures that are on the ballot in many states, and those are frequently written in such a confusing way that it's hard for voters to know, you know, what does this yes really mean? So we also do research on ballot measures. If they're statewide in your state, we're covering your state Supreme Court justices. We have legal researchers who are reading rulings and rating each judge from activist to originalist. In Texas, we've got, you know, a dozen at least judges that we've researched and evaluated. So go to iVoterGuide.com, enter your address, get your personalized ballot, print it out, pass. I print it, hand it to my family, hand it to friends at church, or tell them to go get their own ballot by forwarding an email, passing out something at church. We've got resources on our Take Action page at iVoter Guide, really tools for you to share iVoter Guide, because we have personalized ballots, voter guides for every address in America, all 50 states. It's a great way to make sure that you're voting not just intelligently at the top of the ballot, but as far down as we go. We need every American, especially every Christian, to be voting and to be voting a complete ballot. This election is critical in the direction the country takes, and if you want it to go the direction you want it to go, you need to make your voice heard. 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
1: Well said. As we talked about just a couple of weeks ago, it's not one you want to sit out, especially in light of all that is at stake. And so, again, you can't use the excuse that I don't know who these people are. I don't know what they believe. I need somebody to educate me about that. Well, that's why we have the link to iVoter Guide. But also, let me encourage you maybe to get this article that Debbie has put together, The Down Ballot Dilemma. It gives some great information from our good friend, Dr. George Barna. I'm just thrilled you're working with him, but again, not surprising that an engineer would want as much data as possible. So there, you've pulled that together in a very good way. So Debbie, thank you for being with us, and I'm sure we'll call on you again, but thank you for being with us today here on Point of View.
0: Always a pleasure, Kirby. Thank you.
1: Just before we run out of time, let me first of all say thank you to Megan for all the work that she does behind the scenes as our engineer. Derek, thank you for

0: pulling together all these interviews today and as our producer. And we look forward to seeing you tomorrow right here on Point of View.
1: It almost seems like we live in a different world from many people in positions of authority. They say men can be women and women men. People are prosecuted differently or not at all, depending on their politics. Criminals are more valued and rewarded than law-abiding citizens. It's so overwhelming, so demoralizing. You feel like giving up. But we can't. We shouldn't. We must not. 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
2: Our word for today comes from Proverbs chapter 30, verse 5. 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He is a shield to those who put their trust in Him. 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It's pure. It's solid. You can count on it. You can count on the word of God. It will not change. It will not falter. There is a great pressure today on Christians to surrender their allegiance to biblical truth, or at least be silent about it when it comes to the issues of our day that have been deemed political. But here's what happens if we lay down the Word of God. We will have surrendered the source of our protection and our strength. As Christians today, we need to be fortifying our stand upon the Word of God. Yes, you will face some opposition, but when the world collapses around those doing what seems right in their own eyes, you'll be standing safely and securely on the proven Word of God and able to point them at their moment of desperation to a source of hope, help, and healing.
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3: For American Family News, I'm Chris Woodward. Former American Idol singer Caleb Flynn has been found guilty of murder in the death of his wife. She was found dead in their Ohio home in February. Flynn, a former music pastor, pleaded not guilty to murder, assault, and tampering with evidence in the death of Ashley Flynn. The judge thanked the jury for its service.
4: The court expresses sincere appreciation for your service in performing this important public function. The judicial system, as we know it in the United States, is the finest in the world. It is so very important in preserving the rights of all citizens that you have willingly agreed to serve as jurors in this case. By your being here and participating, you are helping to guarantee the continued existence of the law and the social order in our country. And never forget that no civilized country in history has ever been able to exist without law and order.
3: New details are emerging about the two Ole Miss students who were found dead last week. Fox's Natalie Chuck has details from Oxford, Mississippi.
5: New court documents reveal that law enforcement responded to both of these deaths just about 1 hour apart from each other. And now we are getting a glimpse into what exactly investigators say they found at both of those scenes. Kratom-like pills were recovered from the dorm where freshman Aiden Hamilton was found and in the off-campus house where Robert Strang was found. The packaging is very similar, and Fox News has reached out to the pill company, but we have not yet heard back. According to the affidavit,